doesn't work out. How many of you still have some relationships that are not where you wish they were? I'm raising my hand. Anybody else? Yeah. So sometimes there's still work to be done, but we've got this positive idea that sin can be confronted, sin can be forgiven. But there's a third thing. And a lot of people look at this passage and they don't put this third thing together with it. They don't tie the two parts of this passage together. They miss out on the teaching. It would be like going to church and listening to Jesus preach a message, but leaving after the second point. Jesus says prayer is a part of our forgiveness process. If you really want to see forgiveness take place, if you really want to see a relationship healed, you've got to pray, because when you pray, even though you're here on earth, it does something in heaven. And when you pray with others, man, powerful things take place. So I'm going to ask you something that I ask in marital counseling. Sometimes folks will come to me and they're in what we would call the deep weeds. I mean, marriages are in a mess and you're wondering, man, is there any hope? And I'll ask this question. If God were to work a marriage miracle, would you be willing to accept it? And I'm just telling you, after 30 years of doing this, man, I've got some stories where, man, God has brought people through some things that you would think, there's no way this marriage is going to survive this. But because they trusted him, not their own strength, but they trusted him to do a marriage miracle, man, they're married today and they're taking it forward one day at a time. So I'm kind of asking you that question. If God was willing to do a relationship miracle in your life, would you be willing to let him? Would you let him do what he wants you to do because he's pursuing right relationships in your world? So to help you think through that, before we get to the really hard part, I want to just give you some practical things you can do to work toward relational healing. These are just some things, man, you can begin to apply these things in your life, and I promise it'll help you. Number one, look in the mirror when things look messy. We live in a messed up world. But when you get focused on how messed up the world is, or how messed up somebody in your little corner of the world is, the first thing you need to do is look in the mirror. Because guess what? You messed up too. In fact, I'd go as far to say, I don't think anybody in your life has the power to hurt you as much as you. And so you've got to deal with that person in the mirror. You've got to look that person in the face. Offense can be overcome, but we have to recognize that we're dealing from a place of brokenness and we're all bringing something to the table. So I'm dealing with a relationship. The first thing I want to ask, okay, I hear what's being said. What am I bringing to the table? How am I contributing to this problem? Number two. Decide to win a friend, even if you don't win an argument. Decide to win a friend, even if you don't win an argument. Now look, some people are just walking around looking for an offense. They're looking for a fight. You know anybody like that? They're kind of like walking through the world looking, you want to fight? If you always are looking to be offended, guess what? You will always be offended. But if you begin to look to people assuming the best and value relationships, then things may turn out different for you. According to my belief, there's only two things that we have now that will be with us in eternity. You know what they are? The Word of God. The Bible says that the grass withers and the flower fades, but what? The Word of God stands forever. But the second thing is the souls of people like you and me. The relationships that we have,
They don't end.

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3: At it the way they were treating me. They were sinning against me in the way they were treating. And so you know what? I just began to think about them. When I put my head on the pillow at night, I would think about them. I might have even prayed, now, Lord, if you decide just to take them out to show them your God, that'll be okay with me. And I was sitting on the back row of a church, and I heard a preacher say, bitterness is the poison. You drink and you wait. I think I'd heard it before, but it sunk in that day. I began to apply that to my life and realize I was wrong. See, bitterness is like the acid that destroys the container that's holding it. It's going to eat you up. It'll affect your health. It'll do everything. Bitter never makes better. Guard your heart. Fourth, don't retaliate. Don't try to vindicate. Resist revenge or paying back. Some of you need to break the cycle. Literally, it's a cycle that's maybe even in your family heritage. And here's how we describe the cycle. You know what it is? Hurt people hurt people. And so maybe there was some very real hurt. Maybe you were the victim of abuse, or maybe you were the victim of a crime, or maybe your spouse cheated and left, or maybe your kids never call you. They never talk to you. And there's all kind of hurt. But here's what happened. It's like the kid that kicked the cat. It's like the guy that goes to work and his boss fusses at him. And so what does he do? He fusses at the secretary that he works with. And what does the secretary do? She goes home and she kicks her cat. Because hurt people hurt people. And you've got to decide to stop it. Break the cycle. Next, take every thought captive. If you're familiar with that verse, it's 2 Corinthians 10:5. It's take these thoughts in your mind captive. Stop believing the lies of the enemy. He's a liar. Your enemy is a liar. Jesus said he's a liar and he's the father of lies. And so he's going to put things in your head that are not true.
4: 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Thanks for taking the time to listen to today's The Barnabas Effect. 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That will direct you to a simple way that you can give right there online. 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And now we continue with our message.
3: And you've got to decide, am I going to take these thoughts captive and trust God to help me? Fight to win the battle of the mind. Next, pray passionately for people. Do you have any people in your life that are EGR? You ever heard that? You know what EGR is? Anybody? Extra grace required, right? I mean, you're like, you're EGR, praise the Lord. Maybe today, look, even if we get baby steps, right? Maybe today what you need to walk away with is just a determination to pray for those that are EGR in your life. I'm not saying something didn't happen to you, something wasn't said to you, something wasn't done that was wrong. I'm just saying, make a commitment to pray. The number one book I've ever read on forgiveness is by R.T. Kendall. He's over 90 years old now, and he's still telling his story. You could probably find this on

0: Google machine. Just put R.T. Kendall and put these words, total forgiveness, total forgiveness. In his book, Total Forgiveness, he talks about the five ways we should strive to pray for those that are EGR, those that we don't get along with, maybe even what we would consider enemies. First of all is duty, because you understand that. We've got to start. We're supposed to pray for them, right? Say, I'm supposed to do it. See, you don't even like saying that. But it's duty, right? That's where you got to start. Sometimes you have to make yourself do the things you know you should want to do, right? Some of you don't like to read, but I'm going to tell you that readers are leaders. So if you don't like to read, you might need to make yourself read so that one day you'll grow to love to read, right? So you need to start in duty by praying for the people that's hard to pray for. Then there's debt. If duty is I'm supposed to do this, debt is I ought to do this. I recognize the value in doing this. And then the third stage is desire. Desire is when you say, I want to pray for them. I've moved from maybe where I started at bitterness to praying out of duty and then paying out of debt. Now I desire to pray for them. And then if you keep doing that, you know what it'll change to? You'll delight in praying for them. I find joy in praying with passion. And then pray that God takes you to durability. You know what that is? I'm committed for the rest of my life until God does a relational miracle. I'm committed to praying. When you begin to pray this way and pray passionately, I believe God will change things. Last practical tool I'll give you for your tool belt is decide to pursue peace. Decide to pursue peace. Remember what I told you from the beginning? If we're going to follow King Jesus, we've got to pursue right relationships just like God pursued a right relationship with us. Hebrews 12:4 puts it this way. It says, as much as it's up to you, as much as it's up to you, seek peace with all people. Now let's get real practical. If it's the Jesus way, if we're following King Jesus, how did he do it? How did Jesus forgive? Anybody know? Well, it was unequivocal. I mean, he didn't debate about it. It was unlimited. It was no matter what it was, right? But it was real-time forgiveness. It was in the moment. You want to have a goal? Say, God, help me to learn to forgive like Jesus forgave in the moment. You got any examples of when Jesus did that? How about when he was on the cross? He's looking out at the crowd, the people killing him. What does he say? Father, what? Forgive them. They don't know what they do. These jokers, they don't even have a clue. They don't know how bad what they're doing is. They have no understanding that they're truly murdering the Son of God. They have no awareness that I'm coming back to life. They don't get yet that one day even their knee will bow and their tongue will confess that Jesus, they hadn't heard the gospel, they hadn't said they're sorry, but Father, forgive them, because they don't know what they're doing. People who follow King Jesus pursue right relationships with others like Jesus pursues a right relationship with us. Because forgiveness is not just healing for the other person. Forgiveness is healing for you. That's why I'm begging you. Consider doing the hard work. Most people I've known throughout my life, they won't take this leap, the step of faith. They cut off relationships. There are church people That, and there's even a term for it in some religious practices. It's called separation. Like if you sinned against me, I'm cutting ties with you. It's as if you were dead. You may have had that happen to you. In fact, there's a term for where you go next level with that. It's called secondary separation, where you say, not only am I cutting ties with you, if you're talking to that person and they offended me, I'm going to cut ties with both of you. So there, boop. That's stupid. And it's not the Jesus way. So last week I challenged you to create a forgiveness ledger. Why? Because sometimes Dave Ramsey tells everybody, if you want to get out of debt, and some of us are in a debt, right? We're trying to settle accounts relationally. If you want to get out of debt, Dave Ramsey says you better know where the money's going, right? You got to put it down. So a forgiveness ledger puts it down. The first thing is, who sinned against me? Stop just being upset about it and put a name down on a piece of paper or on your iPad or on your phone in your notes and say, okay, this person sinned against me, right? Secondly, ask this question, what do they owe me? This is the forgiveness ledger. What do they owe me, right? What did they take from me? Maybe you need to spell it out as hard as it hurts. They took my innocence. They took my dreams. They took my childhood. They took my ability to tuck my kids in. What did they take from you? And then you're feeling it right now. How did that make you feel? What feelings are associated with this sin? Now, why does that matter? Because I think that's what this is all about. Jesus is saying, if you're going to be relationally right, you got to deal with the whole you. And part of you created in God's image is this emotional you. And this emotional roller coaster that you're riding on, it's wearing you out. One minute it's fun. Next minute you feel like you're about to die. You've got to deal with this. So he's saying, name the emotions. Because the last thing you're going to do is say, all right, based on all of this, this person, what they took, how I feel about it, am I willing to forgive? And here in the next couple of weeks, I'm going to give you a chance to really decide that. So you're going to hear that again. Next week, we're talking about the hardest person to forgive. You know who that is? Ourselves. Well, some of us are still struggling, right? How you do that, Paul? Great, you get to stand on the stage and tell us what we should be doing. How do you do that? Well, Dr. Luke, in Luke 17, he gives us his version of this same account, right? So the different gospel writers, sometimes they tell us the exact same stories, just with a little detail. Kind of like if we sit on the street corner out here and we watched, I pray this doesn't happen, but somebody's leaving church and get in an accident. If I stand there and tell what's happened and Ron tells what's happened, you know what? Our stories, we're describing the same thing, but they may sound a little different. Listen to Dr. Luke. Luke 17:1. Jesus said to his disciple, things that cause people to stumble are bound to come. Hello? You're going to get hurt. Things that cause people to stumble are bound to come. Woe to anyone through whom they come. So don't be the person that causes other people to stumble. It would be better to be thrown into the sea with a millstone around your neck than to cause one of these little ones to stumble. So you better not hurt these little innocent kids. So watch yourself. And then it's the exact same thing. If your brother or sister sins against you, rebuke them. And if they repent, forgive them. And even if they sin against you seven times in a day, and seven times they come back and say, I'm sorry, I repent, you must forgive them. And then the apostles said to the Lord, what? Say it. You know why they said that? Because that's impossible without faith. You can't get this right. You can't pursue right relationships. You can't forgive without faith. So really what you've got to decide is, am I willing to keep developing the faith to forgive? May not get there today, but am I willing to keep developing the faith to forgive. I was thinking about this and I said, man, is there a great historical story to illustrate this kind of forgiveness? And then it hit me. Yeah, there is. Ancient history. His name is Joseph. Remember the story of Joseph in the Bible? Man, when we're introduced to Joseph, we can see pretty quickly it's bad news. He's in a dysfunctional family. He's his father's favorite, and his father doesn't hide it. So he gives Joseph this fancy coat. And Joseph's an idiot too. We know that because what did he do? He wore the coat, strutting around like a peacock to his brothers. Seemingly, Joseph had this gift. He could share what God was thinking through dreams. And as the story goes on, we're going to see this is a gift from God, but Joseph hadn't really developed this gift. So one day he goes out to his brother and he said, hey, I had this dream and let me sum it up for you. All you guys are going to bow down to me one day. True? Yes. Smart? No. If that wasn't enough, he then says, and by the way, I had a second dream. Not only you guys, my brothers, but my mom and dad, they're going to bow down to me too.
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16: With SRN News, I'm John Scott. Hamas confirming that Israeli airstrikes in Gaza City killed the new leader of Hamas's military wing. The group said in a statement that Mohammed O'Day was killed Tuesday along with his wife and two of his children. The attack came less than 2 weeks after O'Day's predecessor was killed. In Washington, President Trump held a cabinet meeting today. He said that Texas Attorney General Ken Paxton's big runoff victory over Senator John Cornyn is a preview of Republican victories that will be coming in November. Alabama is asking the Supreme Court to allow it to use a congressional map favoring Republicans in this year's elections. That's despite a lower court's ruling the map intentionally discriminates against black people. The state has filed an emergency appeal with the Supreme Court justices. This is SRN News.
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21: Just up

Stay low. We hope you're excited to hear God's word today on Fresh Wind Radio. We've got some incredible opportunities lined up for you later on in the broadcast to support this radio ministry. But for

0: Part two, think big. Or maybe part three, whatever part it is. Ephesians 3:20 is our main text. We're going to read together. It says this: Now to him who is able to carry out his purpose and do super abundantly. Everyone say that's enough. Say that's more than enough. Okay. More than all that we dare to ask or think, infinitely beyond our greatest prayers, hopes, or dreams, according to his power that's in work within us. Everyone say, I have the Holy Spirit. I have dunamos on the inside of me. I have power. Oh, when I step in the room, power came in the room. When I step in the room, I come with an entourage. Grace and mercy shall follow me all the days of my life. I got angels encamped about me. Come on, we roll deep. Woo! Thank you, Holy Spirit. Okay, today we teach from John chapter 6. John chapter 6. And in this verse, God is going to ask Philip a question. And the question he wants to figure out is, he wants to know how big he can think. And sometimes in this faith walk, God will ask you questions just to see where you are. Do you believe it's possible? So we're going to start in verse 1. Let's read, church. After this, Jesus went to the other side of the Sea of Galilee. A large crowd was following. Everyone say large crowd. Was following him because they had seen the signs attesting miracles which he continually performed on those who were sick. Where Jesus was, healing was. Wherever he was, healing was, because that's his essence. That's the core of who he is. Nothing can be broken in his presence. Hallelujah. Verse 3, and Jesus went up on the mountainside and sat down there with his disciples. Now the Passover, the Feast of Jews, was approaching. Verse 5, Jesus looked up and saw, what? Everyone said, large crowd. Okay. Coming towards him. And he said, Philip, where will we buy bread for these people to eat? Now, let's deal with this. Why did Jesus ask Philip? Well, this was Philip's neighborhood. Since Tuesday, I was been in Jamaica with my crew. Amen. So one of my main mentors, Pastor Aeneas, it was his wife's birthday. And he says, Joma, I want to take my wife somewhere special. Do you know some place I can take her? Y'all already know where I'm going to take her, right? I said, she needs to go to Jamaica. So I took her to the best resort on the island. And he said, now, Joma, where the oxtails at? Why? Because, see, I'm going to my neighborhood. I should be able to take him to oxtails. Now, you may not be about oxtails, but that's not your problem. I'm just talking about me right now, okay? So I said, I got you. And he said, where did I get this? And I took him because, see, that was my. So when Jesus was asking Philip, where can we buy bread, he knew because it should be something he would know because it's in his. The Bible ain't deep. Don't make it deeper than it is. To God be the glory. Now, with this being said, Jesus was also identifying something, that I am a provider. Meaning, irregardless of the situation or circumstance, if I am there, provision is there. Wherever I am, I will provide. Now, he's asking Philip to see if Philip will identify with who he is. So I must ask the question so that you know who I am. This is an opportunity for me to display my character that I am Jehovah Jireh. So what I'm going to do is I'm going to ask you a situation to see who you will rely on in this moment of testing. Glory to God. The Bible says in Psalms 23 and 1. Let's read it together, church. Just in case you don't know, I'm here to help. The Bible says, the Lord is my shepherd, to feed, to guide, and to shield me, I shall not want. The Bible calls him the good shepherd. Now, if you didn't know, let me break it down. There were shepherds who had stones in a circle for the sheep to be in there. When Jesus says, I am the door to the sheep, actually what happens when the stones were in a circle, there was a space just enough for the shepherd to sleep. The shepherd slept at the door. So when he says, I'm the door to sheep, he means if anything touches you, it had to go through me. Meaning, it's my job to feed you. It's my job to guide you. It's my job to protect you. Now, not every sheep listens. I'm going to leave that right there. Because so we get mad at God when things happen. But did you listen? Are you where you're supposed to be? Philippians 4:19. Let's read this, church. And my God will liberally supply, fill until full some of your needs. Your every need according to his riches and glory in Christ Jesus. Now, keep thinking. He didn't say out of. He said, according to. Out of means if you took a million, it'd be a million less. According means he gives us all a million and still have everything. Meaning, don't get caught up in what others. He will supply. Glory to God. Let's read Psalm 37:25. I'll give you Bible so we can't fight. So there's no debating. This is not opinion. Y'all ready? I've been young and now I'm old, yet I have not seen the righteous, those in what? Right standing with God, abandoned, or his descendants pleading. Hallelujah. I have never, how long is never? Seen, glory to God. So he's asking the question, Philip, where will we feed these people? Now, there's no restaurant that can feed 5,000 people. So God asked him an impossible question to answer in the natural. There was no answer because he was the answer. There was no natural way to make this happen. He had to look and say, okay, Jesus, you do it. He didn't catch it yet. So Philip is still trying to reason with himself. How can this be possible with my limited resources? How can I do it with what I have and not focus on what I have, but who has you? Glory to God. Verse 6, this is this. But he said this to test. Look what he says, because he already, meaning he already has an answer to your problem. He just wants to see how you're going to act. You know, when I was in college, long time ago, before football camp, my head coach, a guy named Billy Joe, he would give us a Marine physical fitness test. Now, I don't know what the Marines and football had to do with anything, but that's what he liked to do. And so the test started off with running a mile. Then after the mile, he wanted you to run a 40. That's bad math. If you want to have me do the 40, have me do the 40 what? Yeah, no, he wants you dead tired. Then we'd do a shuttle run, broad jump, sit-ups, push-ups, and at the end, a quarter mile. Oh, if you've never run a quarter in your life, it's like a gorilla jump on your back. You know, the first 100, you're like, oh, I can do this. And all of a sudden that back stretch hit. And back stretch, your back to speak. It do something to you. If you never run a quarter for yourself, it will do something. You start to feel like you want to hallucinate on the back stretch. And so the coach, him and the other coaches watch us. And you knew who drank last night. You didn't have to ask no questions. You knew who drank last night. You knew who wasn't taking care of us. It was just right there in front of your face. I say, Lord have mercy. You know what I realize? God still tests. And how does he test you? He'll let somebody cuss you out.
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0: You'll let somebody cuss you out. And they cuss you good. And then you start having a conversation with your old self. And you start telling your old self, don't do it. And your old self said, let me out, just let me out, just let me out. Come on, anybody got another person inside? Just let me out. I'll handle this. Just let me, give me about 5 seconds. They just don't understand English, but I got another language. They will understand this language. And you gotta, no. I'm a new creature in Christ Jesus. Old things passed away. Behold, all things are new. And I've released that cussing spirit off of me. And you say, baby, if you'd have saw me yesterday, I would have told you about. Oh, yeah. Oh, that. Listen, I was on Boyette. And if you go into Fishhawk, it goes from 2 lanes to 1 lane. So I'm in my car. I ain't bothering nobody. And my lane was freer. So I'm just trying to get ahead of a truck. The truck starts accelerating into me. I said, okay, Jomo, old Jomo or new Jomo? Come on, anybody have a conversation with yourself? So I said, I looked off. I said, wait a second. If I mash it right now, I can get around him, but there's at least 3 or 4 cars there. I might, this. I said, you know what? And then he honked his horn and looked, huh? I said, oh, no. He didn't do car courage. Y'all know the car courage people. They be real bold in the car. Get out the car, dog. Get out the car. Huh? You get out the car, please. But. I don't want to do that. But sometimes it's just people drive like they fighting you. You know, like, I'm like, what are you doing? Stay in your lane. I'm over here. You're there. And I said, you know what, Jomo? Back off. Let everybody go ahead. Just let them go. You are not in a rush. The goal is to get home safely. And I said, how'd I get here? I was having a good day. I wouldn't bother nobody. And brother pulled up in his truck, and he just, and you know, the truck was not in the best condition. You know, the people who want to hit you have raggedy cars. Have you noticed that? The person that want to hit you always have a raggedy car, and they be swerving at you like, what? You don't want none of this. No, I don't. I don't. I don't want any of it. You can take your and keep it moving. I don't want none of that smoke. Lord have mercy. But I felt some kind of way as he drove in front of me. Something on the inside of me said, he got me. But I should not. Praise the Lord. Thank you, Jesus. Faith must be worked for growth to happen. And so God will give you opportunities through trial to grow your faith. Woman of God, if you had a baby, it came through stretching. This iPad I have is a nice little thing, Mijiki. And it's purposeful, right? Bible and iPad, okay? Now, I have this rubber band right here. Act right and don't pop, please. Thank you very much. This rubber band is more effective when stretched. Meaning, some of you have never tapped your purpose because you're afraid to be. The rubber band's not going to do all it's supposed to do until it's what? Say, neighbor, when's the last time you stretched? Stretched your faith. Stretched your belief. Why not just stretch? Because, see, faith must be stretched to grow. I woke up this morning. One of my brothers is in a building project, and I was reading a letter, and I felt, and I'd already sold a nice chunk, but I text my wife. I said, I'm sending $10,000 to him. I was praying, and God, and see what happens. Don't ask God to stretch you. Don't ask him to stretch you if you're not ready to, because if you don't know, we're already stretching out there. And when you get stretching, God's like, okay, let me see if you can stretch. I already know what you need out there, son, but I'm trying to see if you will. Because I already have the answer in advance. I'm just trying to. Glory to God. Thank you, Jesus. So what happens, people say, well, Pastor, I need more faith. Well, the Bible says the disciples asked the same question in Luke 17 and 5. Look what it says here, y'all. This is so good. The apostles came up and said to the master, give us more faith. Verse 6. But the master says, you don't need more faith. There is no more or less in faith. It's just applied faith. And not applied faith. That's it. There's no more or less. It's what you want to work with. How bold will you be? He told Joshua, everywhere the sole of your foot shall tread is yours. Are you bad enough to walk on it? Are you bad enough to test drive it? Are you bad enough to fly in it? Are you bad enough to sail in it? He says, how bad are you? God says, I will meet you at your level. If you want to stay low, stay low. But my God says, eyes have not seen, ears have not heard, neither enter the heart of man what God has in store for those who walk uprightly. I've made up up my mind that if God had it, I want to taste it. I've made up my mind that God has been faithful. And the Bible says, I've never seen the righteous forsaken, nor their seed begging for bread. We serve a big God who can do big things. And you got to make up your mind. I no longer have the Egypt mentality. I'm going to Canaan land. I'm going to the promised land. I'm going to the land flowing with milk and honey. I'm going to a new season. And God says, it's available to you. Proverbs 23 and 7 says, as a man thinketh in his heart, so is he. As I was in Jamaica, I had two of my great mentors, Pastor Eben and Pastor Nias. Y'all know Pastor Nias, he's a Hall of Famer. So he says, so we're just hanging. And we get up in the morning to walk and talk. And man, they're both older than me. So I'm like the baby in the bunch. So I just shut up and be quiet. You better know when to hold them, know when to fold them. So we're walking and we're talking faith questions. And they said, man, Jomo, I want to go on a golf course. I said, yeah, we walked there yet. We walked around it yesterday, but we couldn't go to it because I saw bars up. And I said, but today I saw a cart go down. I saw the bars, but I don't know how they got in, but somebody got through. He said, well, Jomo, let's go. I said, let's go. And I'm walking and praying. Father God, I thank you right now for your word says the king's heart's in your hands and you can turn it any way you like. So Father God, don't embarrass me as I go down this hill and the gate is closed. Lord, make a way. So then I'm walking down the hill, I'm praying. And then they said, we agree. So then I get to the gate and Pastor Eber says, man, I want to go across there. He said, you can't go. He said, man, listen, I want to go across there. He said, you can't go. He said, man, I don't pay for unlimited golf and I haven't done it. I want to go across there. Well, they told me I can't. He said, man, what's your name, sir? And he said, like, Mr. Garden. Mr. Garden, I'm going to take care of you when I get back. Oh, God. It's amazing how stuff changed, huh? You pull out, yeah. Mr. Garden, what'd you say? What'd you say I could do? Oh, go on. Okay, I thought that's what you said. It's amazing how money changes. The Bible says money answered. Oh, praise the Lord. And it's a door. Anyway, so we walk through. We get to the other side. Now we're walking the golf course. And so we're walking because we just want to walk. And then we went to the clubhouse. And he said, man, we want some carts. We just want to drive around the golf course. He said, y'all don't want to play? No. We just want to drive around. And so we got some, the lady in the office said, well, you have to play around to get that. He said, listen, man, I've already paid for it. Just get it two cards. And then we met another guy. And he said, what do you need? He said, listen, Oh, how many cards you need, sir? It's amazing how. So they took us a tour and what I said was.
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8: SRN News, I'm John Scott. Hamas confirming that Israeli airstrikes in Gaza City killed the new leader of Hamas's military wing. The group said in a statement that Mohammed Odeh was killed Tuesday along with his wife and two of his children. The attack came less than 2 weeks after Odeh's predecessor was killed. In Washington, President Trump held a cabinet meeting today. He said that Texas Attorney General Ken Paxton's big runoff victory over Senator John Cornyn is a preview of Republican victories that will be coming in November. Alabama is asking the Supreme Court to allow it to use a congressional map favoring Republicans in this year's elections. That's despite a lower court's ruling the map intentionally discriminates against black people. The state has filed an emergency appeal with the Supreme Court justices. This is SRN News.
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13: Hello and thank you for tuning in to Cherishing Scripture Radio today. This is Pastor Brad Bailey from the Brandon Baptist Tabernacle in Brandon, Florida. And today we're wrapping up our thoughts on the law. Now, this is part of our current series on the OT, and we've been looking at the law and the prophets. So shortly after today's radio broadcast, we'll be looking at the prophets also. But today, let's wrap up our thoughts with a thorough consideration of how you move from Sinai, where the law was given, to Calvary, where grace is given. You see, at Sinai, you were warned, don't touch it, don't approach it, you will die. Calvary says, whosoever will may come. And today we're going to look at those glorious truths and those glorious thoughts together. So get your copy of God's Word as we talk again about the Old Testament, law, and prophets. 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
14: So the law is not giving us any good news today. What is it telling us? Woe is me. Remember what Isaiah said when he saw the Lord high and lifted up? He said, woe is me. He said, for I am a man of unclean lips, and I dwell among a people of unclean lips. You know what Isaiah had to do? He had to drop his head in the presence of God. Why? Because the law is not the good news. It's the bad news. What is the bad news? Listen, the good news is so good because the bad news is so bad. The bad news is that if you've violated one commandment, James said you are guilty of them all. So here's what people do. They say, I don't need to be saved. What do I need to be saved from? You say, well, you're a sinner. I'm not a sinner. Convince me I'm a sinner. I've never murdered. That's the first thing they say, isn't it? I've never killed anyone. Actually, you have. Do you get it now? It was your sin and mine that put Jesus on the cross. An unjustly murdered an innocent man. You say, yeah, but I wasn't holding the hammer that drove the nails. I wasn't holding the spear that thrust in his side. You might not have been there personally, but vicariously you were there. So the law has convicted you of murder. You say, yeah, but wait a minute. I never physically murdered anybody. Let me ask you a question. Have you told a lie? Now, don't lie now. Have you ever told a lie? If you told one, you're guilty of all the others. So the law brings us into bondage. And that's exactly what it's meant to do. I have just minutes before I can close this sermon, but let me just tell you about another mountain. Somebody remind me which mountain gave us the law? Very good, class. Sinai. Sinai said, don't come near. Sinai said, you'll die because the wages of sin is death. Sinai said, you are guilty, guilty. Don't ever try to deny it. You are guilty as charged. And if you try to get saved at Sinai, you're going to be so disappointed because the law cannot save. Imagine with me for a moment if I took a Sharpie pen and drew a big black dot right there on your forehead while you're sleeping. And you got up for breakfast and saw your family and they all snickered at you. You have no idea it's there. And they snickered and laughed, pointed it out, began to mock you for it. You said, what? I don't know what's wrong. What is your family going to suggest? You need to go look in the mirror. And so you do. And when you look in that mirror, what does it do? It embarrasses you more. How long has that been there? I'll tell you a funny story if it won't distract you from the point. One time I had a hair growing out of the center of my forehead, and it had grown about an inch. Nobody in my family pointed it out to me. And apparently, I had been looking at this, my face in the mirror day after day after day. This thing must have been straight out such a way that I could not see it. You know how embarrassed I was by that mirror? When I finally, I said, how long has that been there? How many hands have I shaken in church with people? That's why they keep staring. That's why they keep snickering in the corner. That's why every time I see two people talking in church, now I know what they've been talking about. You see what the law does? Here you are with that big black dot in the middle of your forehead, and now the mirror has told you how embarrassed you should be. But try to get it off with that mirror. And that's the law. It will not wash away your sin, but it will tell you it's there. And when you and I come to Sinai, we come frightened. We come with this imposing presence of God, frightening and scaring us to death and saying, "You're a sinner, you're a sinner, you're a sinner, and you know it's your sin that's going to kill you." But there's another mountain in the Bible. And when Sinai said, "Stay away," Calvary said, "Whosoever will may come."

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3: Stooped and cannot see all the way up. And that pack, he shakes it, tries to get it off. It won't come off. He goes to a fella named Worldly Wisdom. And he says, Mr. Worldly Wisdom, is there anything you can tell me to get this pack, this burden that is on my, is there anything you can tell me to get this off of my back? And Mr. Worldly Wisdom says, yeah, try to give to charity. Mr. Worldly Wisdom says, yeah. Try to help some little old ladies across the street. That'll get that pack off of your back. So Christian tries everything that Mr. Worldly Wisdom tells him, and that pack gets heavier. And he goes to another advisor and another advisor and another advisor. And finally, he comes across a man named Mr. Evangelist. And Mr. Evangelist is standing up straight. He says, Christian, how long have you been in this stooped over condition with that pack on your back? And he says, since I've been born. And Mr. Evangelist says, there is a hill yonder. Whew, man, I'm feeling a little Pentecostal right now. He said, there is a hill yonder. And he said, there is a man that hung upon that hill. And Christian says, where is it? And he says, way yonder, through the slough of despond, you'll have to go. And Christian wades through the slough of despond, nearly drowning, and he faces all sorts of dragons and hindrances trying to stop him from getting to the base of that hill. And after decades, stooped over with that pack, Christian gets to the foot of that hill, and his eyes can barely see that cross up there. And when he sees that cross, that pack falls off. And for the first time in his life, Christian stands up straight. Let me just tell you something. If you have not been to Calvary and had the burden of Sinai released from your back, you're not a believer. I don't care how much you're pretending. You have to admit you're a sinner and then go to the cross.

we close there today here on Cherishing Scripture Radio. You've been listening to a message on the law and the prophets. When Jesus was approached by that lawyer in the Gospel of Matthew, the scripture says they asked, what was the great commandment? He said, thou shalt love the Lord thy God with all thy heart, with all thy soul, with all thy mind, and all thy strength. And the second is like unto it, thou shalt love the Lord thy God, thou shalt love thy neighbor, as thyself. What many people pass over there is he is, in that passage of scripture, encapsulating the entire Old Testament. The law is summarized in two tables. The first table, four commandments toward God. If you love the Lord your God with all your heart, with all your soul, with all your mind, and with all your strength, you will not take his name in vain. You will remember the Sabbath day. You will not have graven images. You will have no other gods before him. If you love your neighbor as yourself, you won't covet, you won't steal, you won't murder, you won't bear false witness, and so forth. So the scripture is clear. We have this morally binding law, the Ten Commandments. But that law is not good news. That law is bad news because there's never been a person in their mortal body who's been able to keep the law except for Jesus Christ. Today, as we've been looking at this, we've been reminded that if you're infatuated with Sinai, if you are hung up at Sinai, and you're leading your church as a Sinai church, you're going to have a suffocating ministry, a ministry that takes away joy and focuses on externals. That's the bad news of the law, but I'm here to report to you.

thankfully, you don't have to get hung up at Sinai. You can go from Sinai to Calvary. It's important to note the road to Calvary leads by Sinai, but we don't stay at Sinai. We move on from the law to the glorious grace of the truth of the gospel. The law has its function, but the gospel is the message that we preach. You've been listening to Cherishing Scripture Radio. I'm thankful that you've been with us. 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
2: 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In this hour of the world's greatest crisis, hear a unique revelation and message by Brother Ray Pringle, a man anointed to be a prophet of God. The voice of one crying in the wilderness, prepare ye the way of the Lord, make his path straight, as saith the prophet. And many of the children of Israel shall he turn to the Lord their God, and he shall go before him in the spirit and power of Elias, to turn the hearts of the fathers to the children, and the disobedient to the wisdom of the just, to make ready a people prepared.

0: 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And I call your attention to this profound truth that this is a free voice, and this is a ministry of restoration with God's true prophetic message, restoring the guideposts, the beacons, and the landmarks as revealed in our Holy Bible, which deceitful and blind preachers have destroyed. I pray today the Lord would give you ears to hear the truth. Today we want to continue on the message, Speaking with Authority. And I began from the words and a reference to Jesus Christ in Matthew, the 7th chapter. And this certainly is a wonderful place to begin because it's the Sermon on the Mount. If you have your Bibles, you might open your Bibles with me to that particular scripture in Matthew 7, verse 24. Jesus said, "Therefore, whosoever heareth these sayings of mine and doeth them, he says, I will liken him unto a wise man, which built his house upon a rock. And the rain descended, and the floods came, and the winds blew, and beat upon that house, and it fell not, for it was founded upon a rock. And everyone that heareth these sayings of mine and doeth them not shall be likened unto a foolish man, which built his house upon the sand. And the rain descended, and the floods came, and the wind blew, and beat upon that house, and it fell, and great was the fall of it." Or we might say, great was the ruin of that house that was built on a foundation that was not from the Word of God. Now, I want you to note these other two verses in the end of the chapter, continuing in verses 28 and 29. It says, "It came to pass, when Jesus had ended these sayings, that people were astonished at his doctrine, for he taught them as one having authority and not as the scribes." In other words, he taught with a positive approach. He did not get up there with a spirit of compromise or speaking out of both sides of his mouth or acting like a wimp. He came down straight to the heart of the problems of the people that he approached. Those in his congregation could feel that man had a message sent straight from God to the heart of their problem. And those people of his day, that church of old that he came to, had many problems. They needed somebody to speak with authority. And the Bible said that he spake with authority and not like their preachers did. In other words, this was different. Him and John the Baptist were the two introducers of grace. Our grace dispensation was introduced first by John the Baptist and then by Christ. And the Bible said that Jesus taught them as having authority and not like their preachers, and they call them scribes. Well, it certainly is, I don't have to repeat what I say almost daily, that today we need preachers preaching with authority and quit mincing their words and just almost as a colloquialism that I used to hear when I was a child. I used to hear my old mother and dad say, "That fella's mimicking the Word of God." In other words, he's perverting the Scriptures. He's twisting the Scriptures. And he's afraid to come out and call sin, sin, and black, black, and white, white, and wrong, wrong, and tell you about hell and heaven and what'll make you, what'll send you to hell, and how you can go to heaven truly. Well, we look around today and we don't hear preachers preaching with much authority. My Lord, this old greasy grace age in which we're living in, Christians crying out, "I'm in grace," and they live in disgrace. And we see their sins catching up with them, and then they're hauled off to jail or hauled off to court, or many of them's hauled off to the hospital or maybe to the cemetery because of their sin. And then they still go on their merry way following preachers that say, "You have to sin every day." Well, the Bible tells us in Titus 1:16, they profess they know God, but in works they deny him, being abominable and disobedient, and unto every good work they're reprobate. My Lord, if professing Christians today that cried they live in grace would live in grace instead of living a disgraceful life, we would have the witness that the Bible commands Christians to have, to be a light to this world, to be a salt, the salt of the earth, as the Bible, and also in this great Sermon on the Mount, Jesus called his true disciples lights and salt. Well, that I never heard light talk. I never heard salt talk. But today, most people that claim to be Christians, they're out here with big old mouths, and that's about all they are, is just a big mouth. They claim they're out here witnessing for Christ when really, ladies and gentlemen, the true witnessing for Jesus Christ is not a big mouth. but rather a true lifestyle, that is, a lifestyle of integrity, of holiness, living in sanctification, the fear of God, and a crucified lifestyle. Yes, Christians to live in grace must crucify the flesh, take up their cross daily, and follow the Lord Jesus Christ. Well, as we look around, trying to find preachers that are really come down and tell you like Jesus did about hell, and in this great Sermon on the Mount, by the way, that I just began from, a text was found today in Matthew 7. The great Sermon on the Mount from Christ is found in Matthew 5, chapter 5, 6, and 7. But in the fifth chapter, in the very beginning, in verse 29, Jesus said, "If your right eye offend thee, pluck it out and cast it from thee. For it is profitable for thee that one of thy members should perish, and not that thy whole body should be cast into hell. And if your right eye offend thee, or your right hand rather offend thee, cut it off. Cast it from thee, for it is profitable for thee that one of thy members perish, and not that thy whole body should be cast into hell." My Lord, Jesus wasn't a penny waste. He didn't go around compromising and offering some kind of a big mansion up in glory for a little old picky uni half-hearted effort somebody makes down here. He never came along and offered to forgive people of their mighty sins and transgressions just for a little old squat down on one knee and a kind of what you call a presidential pardon. Yeah, I'll just pardon you that easy. No, Jesus said, repent or go to hell. It was just that plain. Repent or perish. And ladies and gentlemen, there's no reason why a real man of God should not preach against sin and name sin. Praise God, if it's wrong to curse, tell people they're going to hell if you don't quit your cursing and lying and your smoking and your drinking and your immorality and gambling and all this other mess that people commit and claim they're still in the grace of God. And I'll tell you, if you sin every day, you're on the road to ruin, because sin, ladies and gentlemen, invites ruin. God said in Ezekiel the 18th chapter, beginning in verse 30, listen to this, "Repent and turn yourselves from all your transgressions, so iniquity shall not be your ruin. Cast away from you all your transgressions whereby you have transgressed, and make you a new heart and a new spirit, for why should you die, O house of Israel? For I have no pleasure in the death of him that dieth, saith the Lord God. Wherefore turn yourselves and live ye." Repent. Why, every man of God the Bible has any record of always preached, repent or perish. That's God's direct command to the preachers to preach it. Yes, it is. In the Mark, the 6th chapter, verse 13 and 14, Jesus anointed 12 and he sent them out, and they went out and preached that men should repent. And they anointed many with oil and healed the sick. Jesus said to heal the sick, preach the word of God, baptize the disciples of Christ, and make true disciples of all people of all nations that will believe, be baptized in the authority of Jesus Christ, and repent of their sins. Praise God. Well, let me tell you something, ladies and gentlemen. We look around today at sin. People want to claim you still got to live in sin. I remember a song when I was growing up. It went like this. Sin is to blame for all sorrow. Sin is to blame. Sin is to blame. Have you no hope for tomorrow? Sin is to blame for you for it all. And another verse says, see yonder man in the prison he dwells. Sin is to blame. Sin is to blame. Listen to the story he sorrowfully tells. Sin is to blame for it all. Another verse says, many poor children are crying for bread. Sin is to blame. Sin is to blame. Daddy's a drunkard and mother is dead. Sin is to blame for it all. All the bad health you see today, the loss of jobs, the wrecks you see, the crime, all those prison inmates and all of this heartache and premature death and all these victims of all of these things that are happening that are so destructive to the people of this generation, ladies and gentlemen, these people are victims of their own sins and rebellion against God. They're reaping what they have sown. And the Bible tells us in Galatians, the 6th chapter, verses 7 and 8, be not deceived. God is not mocked. For whatsoever a man, that's a man, woman, or child, or boy, or girl, soweth, he'll also reap. For he that soweth to his flesh shall of the flesh reap corruption. But he that soweth to the Spirit shall of the Spirit have life everlasting. It's not anything today to marvel at when you see people suffering because of the sins that they've committed. They're sorry they got caught up with, but they're not sorry that they've been a fool and have sinned against God, and their sins have found them out. And remember, the Word of God tells us plainly, and we've got to believe the Word of God, whether we like to or not, Numbers 32 and 23. God says, if you sin against the Lord, be sure your sin will find you out. Hosea 8 and 7, God says, they have sown the wind, and they shall reap the whirlwind. We ought to remember that this universe that we live in is ruled by a moral law, and we're going to be judged by God's moral law as they're written in this Bible. People today, their sins catch up with them, and they seem like they're surprised. But ladies and gentlemen, boys or girls, if you commit adultery, why should you be shocked or be embittered toward God or anybody else because you catch the AIDS or the herpes or the gonorrhea or the chancres, or you get shot or you go to jail or you break up your family? When you live in sin, sin will bring ruin upon you. And God says, I want you to give up your sins and repent because sin will bring ruin to you. And I don't want your life ruined. That's God's wonderful interest in you, that if you'll turn to Him in repentance, He'll save you from that ruin and degradation and destruction of sin. Shall we pray? I pray, Father, in the name of Jesus, that you'll hear the message of thy servant and you'll hear the heart cry of every penitent, boy and girl, mother and father. Lord, some of them has been ruined already. I pray that you'll listen to their cry and forgive them. And may they receive Christ as their Lord and Master and turn away from those sins that's bringing them to destruction. I pray that you'll forgive them and cleanse them with the blood of Jesus in His wonderful name. Amen. This is Brother Ray Pringle. And ladies and gentlemen, my address is Word of Prophecy Fellowship, Post Office Box 10200, Jacksonville, Florida, 32207. Now, this kind of preaching from God's Word sometimes, it offends people. But it's out of your Holy Bible, ladies and gentlemen, and it may convict you and make you feel uncomfortable for a while if you're not totally right with God. But you ought not to dislike me because of it. You ought to be ashamed of yourself if you dislike me for telling you the truth. I'm your friend and maybe the best friend you have. Galatians 4:16, the Bible says, Paul the Apostle says, am I become your enemy because I tell you the truth, my Lord and my God? May God grip your hearts, ladies and gentlemen. I pray that if you appreciate this broadcast, you'll write me this week and share a fellowship offering of support to Brother Ray Pringle, Box 10200, Jacksonville, Florida, 32207. And until the next broadcast, may God grip your hearts in this message with its power and persuasion is our prayer for every one of you.
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2: This is an SRN News special report. I'm John Scott. The U.S. military has taken action. Forces have carried out new defensive strikes on an Iran military facility. That's after downing Iranian attack drones. That's according to U.S. officials who spoke on a condition of anonymity. They said U.S. Central Command forces have shot down 4 Iranian one-way attack drones that posed a threat around the Strait of Hormuz. U.S. forces also struck an Iranian ground control station in Bandar Abbas that was about to launch a 5th drone. The strikes came after President Trump asserted that Iran is negotiating on fumes. And this comes after the Trump administration today placed several additional sanctions on Iran. It's part of a sprawling economic pressure campaign against the country. This is an SRN News special report. I'm John Scott.
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6: God is putting us together for a purpose. And if that union is perceived, then if you damage one, you actually damage both. 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She is intended by God to be part of the sanctification of my own heart.
7: 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In today's episode, Pastor Brian shares the second half of a lesson on biblical headship from Ephesians 5. Dr. Chappell points us to the model that Christ has provided for us as a guide for loving and leading a household. You can find this lesson and many others when you visit unlimitedgrace.com. And while you're there, look for Pastor Brian's commentary on the book of Ephesians, which he wrote for the Reformed Expository Commentary series. Dr. Chappell reveals how when we lift our eyes beyond ourselves to share Paul's expansive vision, then we too will join his doxology for God's amazing grace that transforms the world. Let's hear now from Dr. Brian Chappell as he shares the second half of the lesson, Sacrificial Head.
6: Today we're doing something special. We're beginning a series on marriage and family. And for that reason, I'm going to ask that you look in your Bibles at Ephesians chapter 5, beginning at verse 22 in your Grace Bibles. That's page 978. And our goal is, of course, to think about how our marriage is supposed to work and families come together. But if that's all we're thinking about, your marriage is too small. Think where we are in the book of Ephesians. The Apostle Paul began by saying that Christ loved eternally a people that he is calling his body, the means by which he is going to ultimately transform the world until Christ fills all in all. He, by his Spirit, is going to fill the church so that barriers are broken down, that we come together in unity. And then, as every person does their part, living in purity to reflect Christ, worshiping to proclaim Christ, and finally living in families as he designs, showing the face of Christ to family and world. The design really is for our families to make the invisible kingdom visible to the world. Did you know that? The goal of the family is to make the invisible visible, to be the face of Christ to one another before the watching world. Let's stand and honor God's word and say, how are we going to make the invisible visible for Christ's sake? Verse 22 of Ephesians chapter 5, Paul says, "Wives, submit to your own husbands as to the Lord. For the husband is the head of the wife, even as Christ is the head of the church, his body, and is himself its Savior. Now, as the church submits to Christ, so also wives should submit in everything to their husbands." Husbands, love your wives as Christ loved the church and gave himself up for her, that he might sanctify her, having cleansed her by the washing of water with the word, so that he might present the church to himself in splendor, without spot or wrinkle or any such thing, that she might be holy and without blemish. In the same way, husbands should love their wives as their own bodies. He who loves his wife loves himself, for no one ever hated his own flesh, but nourishes and cherishes it, just as Christ does the church, because we are members of his body. Therefore, a man shall leave his father and mother and hold fast to his wife, and the two shall become one flesh. This mystery is profound. And I am saying that it refers to Christ and the church. However, let each one of you love his wife as himself, and let the wife see that she respects her husband. I've tried to be honest with you in the past to say, at least in my teen years, my family was coming apart. And the consequence of my family coming apart for a kid who was kind of artistic and sensitive was just to go on numb. And the consequence of that went far into my adult years. And I recognized it after a year and a half or so of being married to my wife. And I can remember I went off to work one day, and going off to work one day, I said to Kathy, the washer is broken. Call the repairman, get somebody to come in and fix the washer. She said, fine. Came home that evening. Repairman had not been called, had not come. Next day, remember to call the repairman. Okay, she said, I'll call. I got home that evening. Did you call? No. And then suddenly the flood of tears. I can't do that. I'm just not capable. I can't do this. I don't know how to do it. I'm not capable of doing it. Now, when I tell that to you, I will tell you it is embarrassing to Kathy for me to tell you it was devastating to me because of what I knew about my wife. You know her now too. My wife, Kathy, is one of the most intelligent, capable people I know. Her grades were far better than mine in college. Kathy, don't listen. She was the outstanding musician of all musicians in her university for 2 years running, not just flute players, all musicians. She was the outstanding musician. She is simply one of the most intelligent people I know. And here was my wife telling me she could not call a repairman. And while that was embarrassing to her, what went in my brain was this: my word, Kathy, what have I done to you that after only a year and a half of being married to me, you feel so little about yourself that you can't call a repairman? And it began a journey in our lives of my saying, how am I echoing my father, my parenting, my experience in ways that I don't even recognize? But why is it that my wife is a perfectly capable driver until I get in the car and then she gets nervous? Why is it that she's articulate in any conversation until I would join the conversation and then she would begin to get hesitant and question herself and stumble? What is it about me that's actually destroying you? What evil math is going on in me that somehow seems to say, as long as I diminish you, I gain something myself? And yet it's so typical of us. We have to think it through carefully. Is my headship doing what Christ did for the church to make the church understand her splendor before God? I will not tell you that I had that solved quickly, but one of the things that just began to play in my brain was a picture. This is not sophisticated, okay? It was just a picture that was in my grandmother's home years previous. And you'll recognize it, some of you, as I describe it. It was just this old Victorian print of a boy at the wheel of a great ship. And as you look at the ship, it's at storm at sea, and the waves are crashing over the bow, and the sails are all ripped, and yet the boy's face is just completely confident and calm. And the reason for it is also depicted in that picture is an image of Christ behind the boy with his hand on the boy's shoulder. And the subtext, Jesus is my co-pilot. The message that when Christ is present and real in our lives, we never feel more confident. We never feel better than when we know Christ is near. What happened in me that when I got near to my wife, she felt worse, not confident, not courageous. She actually felt questioning herself when I was close. It was the beginning of a journey of saying, if Christ is treating me in such a way that I'm to be mirroring to my spouse and to my family, what does that look like? And to begin to question words and actions and thoughts that gave me authority, but not for her sake. What does authority look like if it's meant to glorify one's wife? She begins to recognize her ability. Just the end of the story. Just a few years ago, our washer was on the blink again. Said to Kathy, call the repairman. She didn't do it again. No, she took the part out of the machine, looked up the number, called the store, told them the part number, ordered the part, got the part, and installed it herself. What a woman, you know. I know it's silly, but it's the journey we all have to think about. Are we adding or subtracting? Glorifying or diminishing? And the question has to be answered not simply for our spouse's sake, because our responsibility is not simply to glorify our spouse. Do you recognize it is to sanctify ourselves if we are the head of a home? After all, do you recognize the difficulty of these words? I mean, if you just read them selfishly, you won't get the point. Verse 28, in the same way, husbands should love their wives as their own bodies. He who loves his wife loves himself, for no one ever hated his own flesh, but nourishes and cherishes it, just as Christ does the church. There is the sense that if I'm taking care of my wife, if I'm building her up, then I'm actually helping myself out. Why is that? Well, the reason for it is verse 31. Paul says, a man shall leave his father and mother and hold fast to his wife, and the two shall become one flesh. Now, surely that's a reflection of the sexual union, but it's saying far more. That God has called us from different backgrounds, from different homes, from different places, with different personalities and gifts, and put us together, because except for those who are gifted for celibacy, who are complete in, if it were, their marriage to God alone, that the rest of us are actually made whole, made complete, made all that God intends to be as we become one with another, as the complementary relationships are building on one another, refining one another. God is putting us together for a purpose. And if that union is perceived, then if you damage one, you actually damage both, because we are meant to be one. If I am diminishing my wife, I'm actually damaging the wholeness that God intends for my own life. She is intended by God to be part of the sanctification of my own heart, because of those difficulties in my family in my teen years. I would have to tell you, just as I went on numb in order not to be hurt, not to be affected by the pain in my family, I took that sense of emotion into my marriage, into my family, into my ministry. If the Lord had not put Kathy into my life with her sensitivity, with her love, with her tenderness, with her being willing to say to me at certain times in our lives, Brian, you know, when somebody hugs you, you don't just have to freeze up. When somebody gives you a gift, it's actually okay to say thank you. Because I was so separate from my emotions. I so desperately needed her to change me. And you and I know these people. You and I know men who have so diminished their wives that to their own demerit, the man becomes more like himself every day. You know what I mean by that? He becomes more of his base self because he's so diminished his wife that she is not helping him become all that God intended for him to be. He is actually meant to sanctify himself by glorifying his wife, that she is playing the role and the purpose in his life that God intends.
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6: He is actually meant to sanctify himself by glorifying his wife, that she is playing the role and the purpose in his life that God intends. I think of it maybe a silly example when Kathy and I were working at Covenant Seminary, and there was a time that we invited a young couple over to our house one night. And just, you know, after supper, we were playing the card game Uno. Do you know Uno, where you put the numbers in order, and you know, before you get the last card in order, lest you win without being able to be challenged, you're supposed to say something before you get your last card in order. What are you supposed to say? You're supposed to say Uno, all right? And the wife of this couple, she kept almost winning, but she would not say Uno. I mean, it just got embarrassing. She could win, but she wouldn't say it. And so she just kept going. She'd almost win again. She wouldn't say it. Finally, we say, what gives? Guys, why won't she say Uno? Well, her husband told us. He said, well, a few weeks ago, my wife embarrassed me in a public conversation, and so we agreed that she would not speak in public until I give her permission. Well, our first thought, of course, was, well, you can't play Uno that way. No, that was not our first thought. How sad, we thought. But the sadness of greatest intensity was yet to come. Some months later, as that particular husband struggled with issues of depression, he had to leave school, and I tell you, I've never heard from them again. But as we reflected upon their lives, what we recognized is God had given him this wonderfully capable, intelligent, loving wife, but he had so undermined her that when it came to the point in his life he needed her, he had no support. He had nothing to lean on because he had so undermined her that she could not help him, which, of course, is her divine design as well, that God intended him to build her up, because it's just as he says there. If we are one, then a man who nourishes and cherishes his wife as Christ does the church actually is nourishing and caring for himself. He needs her to be built up because it's part of his own spiritual growth, as God, in fact, intends. We become what God intends as we are helping our spouses become all that God intends for them. It's the building up. It's the use of authority for the sake of another. Where do we get the resources? I mean, if our responsibility is to be using authority for the sake of another, and if the sake of another is ultimately meaning we want to glorify them, and ultimately through that to sanctify ourselves that we may be all before the Lord that God even intends for the husband to be, where do we get the resources to do that? Well, actually, it's right back where we were beginning, verse 25. Husbands, love your wives as Christ loved the church and gave himself up for her. We are being told what it means to be the Christian head of a home by being reminded what Christ has done for us. Men, what's that saying to us? But that you cannot reflect the face of Christ if you don't know the face of Christ toward you. As we understand what his forgiveness, what his encouragement, what his support, what his pardon is, then our tanks begin to fill up with grace, and it's really out of the overflow of the grace that we know that we're able to minister in our families as God intends. I recognize that what that may mean for us even today is that you have to drink deeply of that grace again. Listen, I cannot talk about husband and wife relationships without thinking about my own failures and faults. I trust that is true of every sensitive head of a home here, that I'm saying things that you recognize are beyond you to some extent, apart from the grace and mercy of God, which means we have to drink of it again to say, this is the very same apostle who said that Jesus can redeem the days, right? That Jesus can restore the days that the locusts have eaten. That if we say, I haven't lived up to this, I'm not even sure where to begin now, that part of our understanding of the grace and mercy of God is that he is able to forgive and strengthen and start us anew. That once I recognize that what God is calling me to do is to be a husband who glorifies my wife, that somehow as God has put us together in this union that is divine, that I myself would be sanctified as God intended, that when that happens, There is beauty that I know because I have experienced the grace of God in my life, and I just want somebody else to feel what I have felt. Ultimately, the resource is the sacrifice of Christ in our behalf that we show to others. Leadership in the Bible is always found on the path to the cross. I think of one of the best examples in my life. Some of you will know. It's J. Robertson McQuilkin, long-term president of Columbia International University, who right at the peak of his ministry and reputation had the experience of his wife being diagnosed with early onset Alzheimer's. And as the Alzheimer's began to progress in her, she became so desperate for her husband that even though the distance from their home to the president's office at Columbia was a half mile away, she would walk to his office to be close to him, and he would have somebody to walk her back home, and she would walk again, sometimes as many as 10 times a day, not even remembering she'd already made the journey. Until one night, after one of those 10-mile days, he, in getting her dressed for bed, took off her shoes and found her feet bloody. And in washing her feet, discerned that even more Christ-like act to which he was being called. As the leader of his home, who would use his position, his understanding, even his authority for the sake of another, he resigned from his position of prestige in order to care for his wife. When that was put out in an article and later in a book form, some of you will know the book called Muriel's Blessing, people just overwhelmingly responded to this man who gave so much for his wife's glory. People called him, they wrote him, they renewed their vows. Some of them restored marriages that had long been broken. And McQuilkin, who was at that point suffering with cancer himself, said to his oncologist one day, "I don't get it. I want to care for my wife. Why is caring for my wife so moving to other people?" And the oncologist said, "It is no mystery to me. In my profession, where I care for so many couples, it is not rare at all for a wife to give herself to her husband's care. But," he said, "it is actually quite rare for a husband to give himself for his wife's care. It should not be so in the church. What God has called us to do is to recognize the great grace which we have received. And having received it and understood it, not walk away from it, not say it's not my responsibility to make sure my family knows this, but to use my authority to see that love and justice and mercy are known in this place because I have known it. And in making sure that my family knows this, I lead. I lead in the gospel, that my wife might know her glory and I might know more of the grace because I have shown it to another. May Christ, men, make you a mirror of the grace that is in Christ Jesus for a glorious home, a glorious spouse, and a blessed marriage."
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2: This is an SRNU special report on John Scott. The U.S. military has taken action. Forces have carried out new defensive strikes on an Iran military facility. That's after downing Iranian attack drones. That's according to U.S. officials who spoke on a condition of anonymity. They said U.S. Central Command forces have shot down four Iranian one-way attack drones that posed a threat around the Strait of Hormuz. U.S. forces also struck an Iranian ground control station in Bandar Abbas was about to launch a fifth drone. The strikes came after President Trump asserted that Iran is negotiating on fumes. And this comes after the Trump administration today placed several additional sanctions on Iran. It's part of a sprawling economic pressure campaign against the country. This is an SRNU special report. I'm John Scott.
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17: Let me go deeper and tell you why this is so horrible. Because any image, regardless of what it is, regardless, obscures the very glory of God. There is no image in the heavens or on earth or in the sea that can adequately convey the greatness and grandeur of God.
18: As the Apostle Paul waited for his friends in Athens, his heart was torn by the way the people of the city were totally given over to idols. He decided that he must introduce them to the one true God, the maker of heaven and earth. As he did this, Paul was very careful to emphasize the uniqueness of the living God. God does not live in any temple or house made with hands, and he is not like any image made by man's hands. He is the almighty, infinite God. Hello, this is Peter Silseth, welcoming you once again to Verse by Verse, the radio program featuring the teaching ministry of Steve Kreloff. Steve is the pastor of Lakeside Community Chapel in Clearwater, Florida, whose clear biblical instruction has helped many in their walk with Christ. Right now on our program, Steve is in a series of messages on the Ten Commandments. Today he begins to examine the second commandment, in which we learn that we are not to make an image of God. Let's join Pastor Steve now as he explains more.
17: If you have ever been on a trip to Israel, a tour, it is very likely that your tour guide warned you against taking any photographs of ultra-Orthodox Jews, those especially living in Jerusalem. And even though they are quite striking in appearance, they are the ones with long black coats, broad hats, full beards. The young men have what we call payas, where the hair is hanging there. Even though they are very striking in appearance, they don't want you taking a picture of them. In fact, they could become violent if you take a picture of them. Watch for your camera if they do. And the reason that your tour guide wisely warned you against taking pictures of them is because ultra-Orthodox Jews believe that the Bible forbids any kind of portrait, any kind of portrait. And they base this belief on the second of the Ten Commandments. And I'd like you, based on that, to turn in your Bibles to Exodus chapter 20. We began a study several weeks ago on the Ten Commandments. And in our first study, we basically zeroed in on the primary truth that the Ten Commandments are relevant for us. They're not limited or restricted to a former past dispensation. They are for us. They are not limited to Israel. They are for us. God has placed his law within our hearts. People before the Ten Commandments were given knew what was right and wrong. People today without the Ten Commandments in written form know what's right and what's wrong. And then last week we looked at the very first of the commandments, which says that we are not to be idol worshipers. We are not to be involved in idolatry of any kind. Now, this morning, we've come to the second of the Ten Commandments, and I want to read it to you. It's not in just in one verse. It's in three verses. Exodus chapter 20, beginning at verse 4. You shall not make for yourself an idol or any likeness of what is in heaven above or on the earth below or in the water under the earth. You shall not worship them or serve them, for I, the Lord your God, am a jealous God, visiting the iniquity of the fathers on the children, on the third and the fourth generations of those who hate me, but showing loving kindness to thousands, to those who love me and keep my commandments. Now, it is very clear from the first few words of this commandment that in some sense there is a prohibition against making images, against some kind of images, because God says you shall not make for yourselves an idol or a graven image. A graven image means the carved image, a physical reproduction of some form. Even a surface glance at this verse would indicate that. And these images, we're told concerning the likeness of anything in heaven, in the heavens it means on earth, and the waters, that pretty much covers everything. Anything of the likeness, the heavens, which would be the stars, the planets, would be birds, anything on earth, and anything in the waters would be fish. So that includes everything. And so the question is, are we breaking the second commandment by having photographs and artwork in our homes or any place? Are ultra-Orthodox Jews right in shunning personal photographs for fear of breaking this commandment? And I might add that they are not the only ones who believe this. The Amish also ban personal photographs because of the second commandment. In fact, they go so far as to the dolls that little Amish girls have no faces on them. They are blank because of this commandment. It's not only groups like that. It's not only ultra-Orthodox groups, Amish groups, which we would say are out of the mainstream of biblical Christianity. It's not only them. The Puritans of another generation, Puritans were deeply committed to biblical truth. We would agree with almost everything that the Puritans held to biblically. They were sound in their theology. But the Puritans looked at this commandment and based on it, they refused to hang pictures in their homes because they came to look at all art as idolatrous. So it isn't just a group, a zealous but misguided group in Israel. It isn't just the Amish who are very legalistic and really do not know the gospel, do not know Christ as Savior. The Puritans held to this. So what are we to think? Now, before you start thinking about taking down pictures in your home and throwing away family albums, I want you to know that those who forbid any type of artwork, whether it be a painting, a photograph, sculpture, whatever form it might come in, because they think it violates the second commandment, have actually misunderstood those commandments. They may be very, very sincere. They may be very zealous about this, but they have misunderstood the intent of this commandment. And I want you to know why. There are two reasons right off the bat why you can know that this is not a prohibition against creative art. First of all, because there are specific places in the Old Testament where God commands artwork. God himself commands artwork, and he commands decorative pieces, such as the two sculptured golden angels with outstretched wings across the lid of the Ark of the Covenant, known as the mercy seat. God said that you are to have two gold angels, cherubim, with outstretched wings. The Ark of the Covenant was where the Ten Commandments were to be put. Where they are now, no one knows. Not even Indiana Jones knows really where they are. But on the mercy seat, you had artwork, and God said to put it there. Also, Solomon's temple had decorative displays of animals. There are lions and angels. You can look this up on your own. 1 Kings chapter 7 speaks of that. And at one time, God specifically commanded the children of Israel in their wilderness wanderings to actually make a bronze serpent and put it on a pole as a symbol of redemption. Remember? Snakes were killing them, and God said, you put a bronze snake, an image, on a pole, and when people look at it, they'll be fine. That's a picture of redemption, because Jesus spoke of that in John chapter 3 when he said, as Moses lifted up the serpent in the wilderness, so the Son of Man must be lifted up, meaning as the people in Israel were to look and be physically healed by looking at the serpent, so when we look upon Christ with an understanding that he was lifted up on the cross for sinners, so then we will be healed of our own sin and the need for salvation. And so based on these scriptures, and there are many others, I just chose these.

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3: Representations of Him. And the big picture is this. The purpose of the second commandment has to do with the proper way that we worship God. That's what he's talking about. How do we worship God? Now, you may say, but wait a minute. I thought I just heard a message on this. Didn't you speak last week on this? Well, yes and no. What you thought was that the first commandment is just like the second commandment. That's, you may be thinking that. What's the difference? Isn't this a duplicate? Didn't I just sit through a sermon last week on this? Well, there are similarities, but they are distinct. They are distinct, and I want to explain it to you. I want you to also know you're not the only ones who have ever thought that the second commandment is just like the first commandment. Both the Roman Catholic Church and Lutheran churches actually combine the first and second commandments to form one commandment. And so what they must do, because you still have to have 10, there's not 9 commandments, what they do then is they divide the last commandment into 2 parts so that they arrive at 10 commandments. It's a rather abrupt and unnatural division, but that's what they do. And it's easy to see why they would do that, because both the first and second commandments do both deal with idolatry. But while they're related to each other, they're not the same. There's a distinction, there's a difference, and let me explain the difference. The first commandment forbids the worship of all other gods but the one true God. Verse 3 says, you shall have no other gods before or beside me. No other gods. No other gods that are physical representations, no other gods of the wrong thinking, no other images, nothing like that. No other gods but the one true God. But the second commandment tells us how this one true God is to be worshipped. You see the difference? The first commandment says, I am the Lord God. I'm the only one. I'm the only one. There are no other gods. They're all false. But the second commandment follows this and says, based on knowing the one who the one true God is, now understand how he is to be approached in worship. And he's not to be approached with any graven images or any visual aids. One Bible teacher explained the relationship of these two commandments this way. He wrote, the first commandment forbids the worship of any false god, and the second demands that we do not worship the one true God in an unworthy manner. It is not enough to worship the correct God. You must worship the correct God correctly. That's the point. And this morning, we want to discover how to worship the correct God in the correct way, in the correct manner. And the way to do this is to determine the real meaning, the real intent of the second commandment. Now, I want you to notice, before even getting into this, I want you to notice that the second commandment does not come in a cut and dry statement like the first commandment. It's not packaged that way. It's not given that way. There are actually 3 parts to this commandment. There is a commandment, but there are 3 parts that all go together. First of all, there is a prohibition against worshiping God with any images. That's the first part. And it's found in verses 4 and 5. You shall not make for yourself an idol or any likeness of what is in heaven above or on the earth beneath or in the water under the earth. You shall not worship them or serve them. That's the first part. And it's a clear, direct forbiddance of worshiping God using any images. Secondly, God gives a reason for this forbiddance. God gives a definite reason why this is so important and why we don't worship him this way. And this is found in the middle of verse 5, and it's very plain, it's very to the point. God says this, for I, the Lord your God, am a jealous God. God is jealous for our affection. God does not want us to be divided in our affection. God is jealous that we worship him properly and that we not have a divided heart. There is a third aspect to this commandment, and that's found in verses 5, the end of verse 5 and verse 6, where God gives the consequences for disobedience to this commandment and obedience. This is a very serious commandment, as they all are, but here God specifically tells us if we don't obey it, there's some

0: serious consequences. If we do obey it, there are some wonderful consequences. He said this, visiting the iniquity of the fathers on the children, on the third and fourth generations of those who hate me, but showing loving kindness to thousands, to those who love me and keep my commandments. So those are the three components that make up this one commandment. So what we want to do this morning is work our way through these verses, unpack these three truths, and put it all together in a cohesive unit. So let's begin by looking at the first truth that's revealed here, and it is the command itself. It is the prohibition against worshiping with images. You shall not make for yourselves an idol or any likeness of what is in heaven above or on the earth beneath or in the water under the earth. You shall not worship them or serve them. It's important to understand historically that at the time of Moses, when this commandment was given to the children of Israel, all the Gentile nations, every one of the Gentile nations worshipped idols. There was not one nation on the face of this planet that did not worship idols, and more than one idol, many idols. And every one of those gods and goddesses were represented by some form, some physical form and representation. For example, the god Baal, who you read about in the Old Testament many times, Baal was worshipped in the form of a bull. The goddess Asherah was worshipped in the form of a carved pole. And all the gods and goddesses were like that. You see, ancient people would never think of worshiping a god or a goddess without some type of visible and physical form representing that god. It was unheard of. Now, that's the historical context. That's the setting here. And what God is saying to Israel is that your worship of me is to be different. It's to be different because I'm different. I'm not like them. God wanted Israel to understand that he was not to be worshipped the way other gods were to be worshipped. Unlike the false gods of the world, our God, the one true God, is invisible. He has no form. He is invisible, and they were not to reduce him to some visual form or representation in their worship. In fact, years later, in Deuteronomy chapter 4, in explaining to the children of Israel about this, Moses clarifies this, and this is important to understand. Deuteronomy comes at about the end of the 40-year wanderings that the children of Israel had, and that generation pretty much had died out. Moses would not be allowed to go into the promised land because of his own sin. But before he died, he writes Deuteronomy and he explains to the children of Israel about the laws that were given to their fathers. And in clarifying to the children of the original generation, he explains the issue here. If you look at Deuteronomy chapter 4, verse 15, we read this. Moses said, "So watch yourselves carefully, since you did not see any form on the day the Lord spoke to you, rather, at Horeb," that would be Mount Sinai, "from the midst of the fire." He's saying there's no form. Remember that. There was no form that God spoke to you in, "so that you do not act corruptly and make a graven image for yourself in the form of any figure, the likeness of male or female, the likeness of any animal that is on the earth, the likeness of any winged bird that flies in the sky, the likeness of anything that creeps on the ground, the likeness of any fish that is in the water below the earth. And beware not to lift up your eyes to heaven and see the sun and the moon and the stars, all the hosts of the heaven, and be drawn away and worship them and serve them." I mean, that's the point. That's the clarification. You see, it's not that God is warning the people here about worshiping a false god. That already was dealt with in the first commandment. He's warning them about worshiping the true God by reducing him to some visual aid, just like all the other pagan nations. And yet, folks, tragically, this is precisely what Israel did when they made the golden calf. Let's look at that. Exodus 32. Remember we looked at this last week. We said how ridiculous it was. This is the story where Aaron said, "The people asked me to do this. I got all their jewelry. I threw it in the fire, and this calf came out. I don't know how it got here." It just, you know, kind of like in our day, we'd say, if you believe that, then you'd believe that Elvis is still alive. I mean, that's just amazing. But that's what he tried to pull. I don't know, Moses, how it got here. But I want you to know, you look at that and you think, how wicked that they did that and they went after another god. Actually, they didn't think they were going after another god. They did not think that. They thought they were worshiping Jehovah, the Lord God, when they were doing that. You say, well, how'd you get that? Exodus 32, let's look at this, verse 1. Now, when the people saw that Moses delayed to come down from the mountain, the people assembled about Aaron and said to him, come, make us a God who will go before us. As for this Moses, the man who brought us up from the land of Egypt, we don't know what's become of him. Why? You know why? Because he's in the mountain getting more commandments and getting the Ten Commandments put on tablets of stone with the finger of God actually put him there. And Aaron said to them, tear off the gold rings which are in the ears of your wives, your sons, your daughters. Bring them to me. Then all the people tore off the gold rings which are in their ears and brought them to Aaron. He took this from their hand. Now watch this. He fashioned it with a graving tool. That's where we get the expression graven image. It means carved tool. And made it into a molten calf. And they said, this is your God, O Israel, who brought you up from the land of Egypt. Now, if you just look at that alone, you might think, oh, now look at them. They're going after a false god. But that's not what they were thinking. And you see this in verse 5. Now, when Aaron saw this, he built an altar before it. And Aaron made a proclamation and said, tomorrow shall be a feast to the Lord, Jehovah. In Aaron's mind and in the people's mind, they considered this worship to be of God. They considered it to be of God. And they're thinking they weren't abandoning the one true God for another God. They thought they were honoring God by using a symbol of power, a bull or a calf, to represent the Lord who had so powerfully delivered them from Egypt. That is precisely what's in their thinking. And that is precisely what God has forbidden in the second commandment. One scholar put it this way, they broke the law before God even had time to deliver it to them on tablets of stone. Such is the tendency, he writes, of every carnal heart. But that's what was going on. It wasn't in their minds that they were going after a false god. They were worshiping the true God, but what they were doing was worshiping in a wicked, wicked way. And I want you to understand that the violation of this commandment is extremely wicked. It is hideous to God. Why is this such a big deal? And I need to clarify this because some people say, but you know what? An image helps me. If I have a cross in front of me or some kind of religious object or an icon, I don't worship that, but I feel closer to God. This is a very relevant subject. Why does God prohibit us in our worship of him from using any image or figure or object, even if you think it makes you feel closer to God and enhances your worship? The answer is because, in reality, none of those visuals enhance the worship of the Lord. They only serve to dishonor the Lord. It is a wicked thing to bow down to some statue or picture or any object and claim that you are worshiping the true God of the Bible. Let me go deeper and tell you why this is so horrible. Because any image, regardless of what it is, regardless, obscures the very glory of God. There is no image in the heavens or on earth or in the sea that can adequately convey the greatness and grandeur of God. In fact, the Bible says God is spirit. Remember, that's what Jesus said. Jesus said to the Samaritan woman in John chapter 4 who tried to get him off on a religious discussion of where it would be best to worship God. And she said, now you Jews say it's in Jerusalem here at your temple. We say it's on Mount Gerizim. And what's the right place? And Jesus said, forget it. It doesn't matter where. God is spirit, and those who worship him must worship him in spirit and truth. But Jesus affirmed that God is spirit, which means that God is invisible. He's not a material being that can be reduced to some tangible form or symbol. He is beyond our earthly vision, and the New Testament reiterates that truth many, many times. For example, 1 Timothy 1:17. Now to the King eternal, immortal, invisible, the only God, be glory and honor forever and ever. Amen. John 1:18, no man, we're told, has seen God at any time. Now, men had glimpses of God, but no one has seen God in his fullness. No one can and live. Hebrews 11:27 refers to God as him who is invisible. God is invisible. You've never seen God. Can't see him. Not in pure spirit. 1 Timothy 6:16 says that God alone possesses immortality and dwells in unapproachable light, which no man has seen or can see.
1: We may at times wish that God was visible to us. We might think that it would help us to believe in him. yet the invisible nature of God is part of His greatness. He is so great and so infinite that nothing can contain Him and nothing can adequately portray Him. 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
19: With SRN News, I'm Jason Walker. U.S. forces have carried out a new defensive strike on Iran military facilities, downing four Iranian attack drones. Authorities say the U.S. also struck an Iranian ground control station in Bandar Abbas and was about to launch a fifth drone. President Trump says Iran is negotiating on fumes, and November's midterms will not make him rush into a deal to end the war. Expressed confidence in agreement, though, is near. Iranian authorities easing the internet shutdown that was cast as a wartime necessity. It has cost the country's economy an estimated $30 million to $40 million a day. Former Attorney General Pam Bondi diagnosed with thyroid cancer. She is currently undergoing treatment. This is SRN News.
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22: The devil's two favorite words are give up. 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
23: The Lord wants us to press on to the upward call. Pastor Greg Laurie points out the devil urges us toward a downward fall. 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

0: be like tending a garden. What we water grows. If we spend all our time feeding worry, pleasure, and listening to the voice of our adversary, we shouldn't be surprised when weeds take over. Today on A New Beginning, Pastor Greg Laurie helps us focus our attention carefully. The voices we listen to are like seeds. Some bring peace, others just bring pests. At some point, we've got to ask, are we planting the right crop or just giving the weeds a comfy home?
1: I was at my grandson's lacrosse game the other day. He was playing very well with his team, and I was standing next to his sister, Allie, and I reminded her of when she was a little girl and when she was playing soccer. She was in some team called the Purple Princesses or something like that, and she wasn't scoring any goals. And I said, Allie, you need the eye of the tiger. She looked at me quizzically. What, you haven't seen Rocky III? Okay, the eye of the tiger. And I said, I'll tell you what, I'll give you a doll if you score a goal. Well, she got the eye of the tiger, and she started scoring goal after goal. I thought someone should write a song like the eye of the doll. I don't know. But she was scoring so many goals, I said, okay, the doll deal is over with. You're scoring too many goals. But, you know, the eye of the tiger, if you don't know what I'm talking about, is a song, and it's from Rocky III. So in Rocky III, Rocky is the undefeated champion of the world, and he's kind of getting lazy and complacent. He even has a pet tiger. He's not taking anything seriously. He has a challenger in Clubber Lang, played by Mr. T, who beats him. So the rest of the movie is a surprise about Rocky making a comeback, right? Isn't that what all the Rocky movies are about, the big comeback? And so at one point, he's being trained by Apollo Creed, his former opponent, and Apollo says to Rocky, Rocky, you need the eye of the tiger. And you know, spiritually, we too can grow complacent and lazy. And that's what was happening to Israel. Of course, they had gone to Jerusalem to rebuild the walls. They were successful. The walls were completed in 52 days. Nehemiah felt like, hey, my job is done. He went back to Babylon to continue on as the cupbearer, advisor, counselor to the king. And then a report came to Nehemiah that the people had gone back again, that there was sin among them again, that there was compromise, that everything was falling apart, reminding us that just because you have a good beginning doesn't mean you will necessarily have a good finish. The Constitution of the United States had just been signed when America was a nation. Benjamin Franklin walked out of a meeting room to a waiting crowd, and one lady came up to Benjamin Franklin and said, so, Mr. Franklin, what type of government have you and the delegates given us? And his response was, well, a republic, madam, if you can keep it. The idea is we've laid the foundation. Now it's up to you and the nation and the future to maintain this. And the same is true spiritually. You know, we'll be on a roll, we'll be doing great, and then we'll do something that is completely self-destructive. Has that ever happened to you? You're doing well spiritually, you're reading your Bible, you're going to church, you're praying, you're sharing your faith, you're firing on all cylinders, and then you just do the dumbest thing of all. Something that sabotages you. Something you can't believe you even did. And you want to know why you do that? Here's the answer. You might want to write this down. Sin makes you stupid. There's nothing rational about it. There's nothing logical about it. Go back to our first parents in the Garden of Eden. How crazy was it to abandon literal paradise to take a bite of some piece of fruit offered to them by the devil? But that's exactly what they did. So that brings me to point number one, if you're taking notes, and it is starting strong is good, but finishing strong is better. You can have the worst start, but if you have a great finish, that's really all that matters. Or you can have a great start and a horrible finish and undo all the good that you did. And so we want to finish well. You know, we'll make commitments to things that we won't follow through on, like diets or joining a gym. Planet Fitness is the biggest gym chain in America, or at least one of them. And one of their gyms has a capacity to only hold 300 people, but they signed up 6,000. And the reason they can do that is because they know, guaranteed, half of the people that sign up will never show up even once. And then the rest will be sporadic at best. So, oh, I'm going to join the gym. Yeah, but then you don't ever go to the gym. Or maybe you volunteer to serve here at church. You find out there's a need in children's ministry. So you volunteer to help out the three-year-olds. And after they've tied you to a chair, and they're talking about selling you into slavery because you taught that lesson on Joseph and his brothers, you're reconsidering. Do I want to keep doing this? The Bible's filled with stories of people that started well but did not finish well. Samson comes to mind, the he-man with the she-weakness, superhuman strength, but he self-destructed. We also think of Moses. He did not finish all that well, nor did Noah, for that matter. David started very well. He crashed and burned, but he did make a comeback, as did Peter. So you want to finish well, because the Bible tells us the Christian life is like a race. And the objective of this race is to run to win. Paul says, run to win the race. But you also want to finish the race you've started. Paul also talked about finishing his race with joy. And in his final epistle, he said, I fought the good fight. I kept the faith. I finished the course. Henceforth, there is laid up for me a crown of righteousness. So we want to finish this race well. Kathy and I just celebrated 51 years of marriage together last week. People have asked, what is the secret to a long and happy marriage? Well, it goes back for us to our honeymoon. So we went to the Grand Canyon for our honeymoon, and we rented those mules, you know, the little pack mules, and they go along those narrow little paths. And so she was on the mule in front of me, and we're riding along, and her mule stumbled. And so she leaned forward and said into the mule's ear, that's once. I thought, what on earth? It's kind of surprising. I'd never see her do that before. Then we went a little further. Again, her mule stumbles. We're very close to the edge. You don't want to fall. She leans forward again, says to the mule, that's twice. Okay. We go a little further. The mule stumbles for the third time. She reaches into her purse, pulls out a gun, holds it up to the mule's head, fires and kills the mule. I was shocked. I was outraged. I said, Kathy, what are you doing? She turned to me and said, that's once. This is a true story. Not really. But our marriage is similar to our relationship with God. In fact, the Bible tells husbands to love their wife as Christ loves the church, and wives to submit unto the Lord. See, the key to a marriage, there's many keys, but let's just say a key to a marriage, a good marriage, is maintenance. I read that the Golden Gate Bridge is constantly being painted. They paint it from one side to the other and start over again. It just needs constant maintenance. So does marriage. So does your Christian life.
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2: Well, Pastor Greg is presenting the final message from Nehemiah today, a study called Finishing What You Start. His first point was starting strong is good, finishing strong is better.
1: Number two, stay focused, don't lose the eye of the tiger. You know, the scripture tells us that we are to run with perseverance the race marked out for us. How do we do it? Answer, we keep our eyes on Jesus. In Hebrews 12, the writer says, we're all running a race, so lay aside the weight and the sin that so easily besets you or slows you down. Run this race with endurance. Here's the key. Looking unto Jesus, the author and finisher of your faith, who for the joy that was set before him endured the cross, despising the shame, and now is set down on the right hand of God. So the key is looking to Jesus, keeping your eyes on the Lord. Because the devil wants you to get your eyes off of the Lord, and he wants you to give up. The devil's two favorite words are give up. Don't listen to him. Resist the devil and he will flee from you. And I think I'm talking to someone right now that's thinking of giving up. Giving up on your marriage. Giving up maybe even on your life. Giving up on your faith. Giving up on your ministry. Don't give up. Get up and remember this. Fix your eyes on Jesus. In fact, Nehemiah 4:14 says to the people, don't be afraid of the enemy. Remember the Lord. But Israel had forgotten this. They were not remembering the Lord. They were going backward again. Though they had rebuilt these walls and had a spiritual awakening, they were returning to their old ways. They had to return again to the Lord. So that brings us now to our text, Nehemiah 10, verse 28. And this is what they did before their fall began. Nehemiah 10, verse 28, the rest of the people, the priests, Levites, gatekeepers, singers, temple servants, and all who separated themselves from the pagan temple of the land in order to obey the Lord, together with their wives, sons, daughters, and all who were old enough to understand, joined their leaders and bound themselves with an oath. They swore a curse on themselves if they failed to obey the law of God as issued by the servant Moses. They solemnly promised to carefully follow all the commands, regulations, and decrees of the Lord our God. So number three, they promised to carefully follow all the commands of Scripture. I think sometimes people want to pick and choose what parts of the Bible they like and discard the rest. I'm reminded of Thomas Jefferson, who had his own version of the Bible. It was called Jefferson's Bible. And basically what he did was he took scissors and cut out all the parts of the Bible he did not agree with. So in Jefferson's Bible, there were no miracles. So no walking on water, no feeding of the 5,000, no resurrection of Jesus. He also cut out all references to the deity of Christ because Jefferson did not believe Jesus was the Son of God. However, he left in the ethical teachings of Jesus, like the Sermon on the Mount and parables about kindness, forgiveness, and love, and other lessons on humility, compassion, etc. Because Jefferson regarded Jesus as a great philosopher, nothing more. Well, you can't do that. You can't go to the Bible and take out the parts you don't agree with. Jesus said, "You are my disciples if you continue in my word." So we need to continue in what his word says. Number four, they chose to obey the word of God, to obey what it says. So they surrendered from God's word. Everyone did it. Verse 28 says, the wives, the sons, the daughters, everyone joined themselves and they made this commitment. And I want to point out something. It was a public commitment. They took an oath. We are going to do this and we want everyone to know it. Do people in your neighborhood know you're a Christian? Do people on your campus know you're a follower of Jesus Christ? Do people who follow you on social media know you believe that the Bible is true? Make your stand. That's what I love about baptism. It's something you do openly. And it's a beautiful thing when people watch and see a believer going into the water and saying goodbye to the old life and making that commitment to Christ. Here's another thing. Number five, they separated themselves from ungodly influences. They separated themselves from ungodly influences. Look at verse 28. Then the rest of the people, the priests, Levites, gatekeepers, singers, separated themselves from the pagan people of the land in order to obey the law of the Lord. saying, "We promise to not let our daughters marry the pagan people of the land and not to let our sons marry their daughters." If you want to be a godly person, you have to separate yourself from some things and join yourself to others. Being a Christian is saying no to some things and saying yes to others. Someone sums it up perfectly. It says, "Happy is a man or woman who walks not in the counsel of the ungodly, or stand in the way of sinners, or sit in the seat of the scornful." That's what they don't do. But in contrast, their delight is in the word of the Lord. In it do they meditate day and night. In Timothy, Paul writes, "Flee youthful desires and follow righteousness, faith, and peace, along with those that call on the Lord out of a pure heart."

0: Some good insight today on A New Beginning from Pastor Greg Laurie's study series in the book of Nehemiah. Some practical instruction on finishing well. And there's more good teaching yet to come. But, you know, the very first step in living for the Lord is coming to the Lord. Have you ever come to Him and entered into a relationship with Him? Pastor Greg, what would you say to the person listening who just doesn't know if they're really a Christian? They can't think of a time when they made a deliberate decision for the Lord. It's just not a good idea to assume everything's going to work out okay, is it?
1: No, this is one area of your life you want to be sure about, where you're going to spend eternity. The Bible says, these things we write to you, that you may believe on the Son of God and that you may know that you have eternal life. Listen, I know I have eternal life. I know I'll go to heaven one day. And I hope that doesn't sound boastful. And if it does, I'm boasting in what God has done for me, not in what I've done for God. The reason I know these things is because I've turned from my sin and I've put my faith in Christ, you see. And if you do the same, you can have this same hope. You just need to call out to the Lord and admit you're a sinner and ask Jesus Christ to forgive you and come into your life. The Bible says, whoever will call upon the name of the Lord will be saved. Will you call upon Him right now? I'm going to pray a simple prayer, and I'm going to ask you to pray this prayer after me, if you would. So if you want to know that you'll go to heaven when you die, if you want to know for certain that Christ is living in your life, then pray this prayer with me. Just pray these words. Lord Jesus, I know I am a sinner, but I know you are the Savior who died on the cross for my sin. I turn from my sin now, and I choose to follow you from this moment forward as my Savior and my Lord, as my God and my friend. Thank you for hearing this prayer. Thank you for answering this prayer. And I ask this in Jesus' name. Amen.
0: Amen. 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Well, Pastor Greg, we're excited about your new book. It's called Am I Doing This Right? God's Design for Relationships That Last.
1: Yes.
0: You know, I heard a psychologist on the radio say that often a spouse will find that what they used to admire most about their mate is now the thing they resent the most. You know, he was so ambitious and responsible. And now he's a vice president at his company, and he's never home. What would you say to a couple who came to you for counseling about those kinds of issues?
1: Well, you know, I feel like I've been married to seven different women, ironically, all with the same name, Kathy. Funny thing, they even spelled their name the same way, C-A-T-H-E. You know, you can spell Kathy a lot of ways. And so Kathy has changed over the years, and so has Greg. And so you have marriage is, it's constant adaptation. You know, you're growing together, you're maturing, you're learning. And I think the main thing is that you both have each other's back, that you both are there to help your spouse to be the best version of them that they can be. And so that means constant communication. You know, I read that most marriages fall apart and end up in divorce because of deficient communication. So you got to constantly talk about it. And if this is happening in the home and the husband isn't around enough, the wife has to talk to him and he needs to flex. He needs to have his priorities in order. Yes, he needs to have a career. Yes, he needs to provide for his family. But there are times when they could maybe spend more time intentionally with the family. And I would add this, when you're with your family, be with your family. In other words, put that phone away and look each other in the eye and talk together and go outside together and take walks and enjoy meals and be together and work on that. You know, if you neglect a marriage, it will begin to get weaker. It's sort of like going to the gym. You go to the gym to build your muscle, to strengthen yourself. If you neglect these things, your muscles will begin to atrophy. The same could be said of marriage. You have to constantly be working at it to keep it strong and to even make it stronger. If you go into neutral, you're going to end up going downhill pretty fast. And so work at your marriage, communicate with your spouse, and if you need some counseling, go visit with your pastor at your church and let them help you sort through these things. Sometimes that can be very helpful. But keep moving forward. Never rest on your laurels. So I've identified a lot of these important biblical principles about how to have a successful marriage and even how to have a successful single life as you're preparing for marriage. And the title of this new book is, Am I Doing This Right? Subtitled, God's Design for Relationships That Last. 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And as our way of saying thanks, we'll rush you your own copy of this brand new book, Am I Doing This Right? God's Design for Relationships That Last.
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14: With SRN News, I'm Jason Walker. U.S. forces have carried out a new defensive strike on Iran military facilities, downing 4 Iranian attack drones. Authorities say the U.S. also struck an Iranian ground control station in Bandar Abbas that was about to launch a 5th drone. President Trump says Iran is negotiating on fumes, and November's midterms will not make him rush into a deal to end the war. Expressed confidence in agreement, though, is near. Iranian authorities easing the internet shutdown that it was cast as a wartime necessity. It has cost the country's economy an estimated $30 million to $40 million a day. Former Attorney General Pam Bondi diagnosed with thyroid cancer. She is currently undergoing treatment. This is SRN News.
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19: As long as we see ourselves as the victim always, we will never conquer our own lives in Christ. We've got to take the difficulties of our lives and lay them down at the cross. We need to come to Jesus and say, Lord, this is the beef that I have with my life, and I'm giving it to you. I can't figure it out.
18: 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I'm David Jay, thanking you for joining us today as we listen, learn, and are challenged by God's Word, the Bible. What do you do when heaven feels silent? When you've prayed, believed, even begged, and still nothing changes? When the person you love isn't healed? When the worst actually happens? When it feels like evil is winning? Where is God in all of that? This May, Pastor Jack Hibbs' featured resource is Why Doesn't God Answer My Prayers by Erwin Lutzer. 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You know, positive attitude, it's a good thing. But we're not actually failing God if the difficulties of life become challenging or even a bit overwhelming. You see, many of us have the delusion that the Christian life should be without difficulty. But everyone, including the Christ follower, will experience difficulty. Hardships, well, they're a part of life and no one escapes them. The good news is that God can use them to teach us, to shape us, and to even strengthen our faith. So today, Pastor Jack teaches us that difficulties help us recognize our need for God. When life is easy, we often ignore Him. But the hard times, well, they push us to seek Him and depend upon Him even more. Now with his message called Disciplines of Difficulty, Part 1. Here's Pastor and Bible teacher, Jack Hibbs.
19: Now that you'd bless the going forth of your word to our hearts. And Lord, you've been preparing us actually for this discipline tonight in and with our lives. So, Father, please help the going forth of your word now in Jesus' name. Amen. Well, grab your Bibles tonight and turn, if you would, to Matthew chapter 28. Put your finger there. Matthew chapter 28 in the theme verse for the entire series of the Disciplines of Life series. Matthew chapter 28, verses 18 to 20. You know that by now. And once you get your finger there, I'm going to want you to go back a little bit and mark Matthew chapter 9. Matthew chapter 28 and Matthew chapter 9, the Disciplines of Life series. Tonight we come to the discipline of difficulty. The discipline of difficulty. What can that mean? And I got to tell you right now, while you're going there, it is absolutely impossible for me to not only cover this in detail, even if I had all the time in the world. It's impossible to do that. And here's the reason why. God has allowed, ordained, engineered, uses to his glory difficulty. And here's the worst thing of all is for the person tonight who might be here or who may be listening or watching right now to say, I will not confess that, Pastor. I will not see difficulty. Oh, yeah, you will. Nope, not going to confess it, not going to say it. Well, you're going to have it. And just when I say it like that, there's a little bit of a cringe because you might think, oh, no. Why do we do this? It's because we don't understand, first of all, the very nature of our God. But when we talk about difficulty, every one of us, to some degree or another, has gone through, is going through, shall go through difficulty. It has to happen. It's part of life. But if you are a Christian tonight, it comes with great instruction. It comes with great purpose. In fact, listen to these verses, Matthew 28, 18. Jesus said, all authority has been given to me. And remember, he's your pastor. He's the shepherd of your soul. All authority has been given to me, Jesus said, in heaven and on earth. Go therefore and make disciples of all nations, baptizing them in the name of the Father and of the Son and of the Holy Spirit, teaching them to observe all things, not some of it, all of it, because it's good, that I have commanded you, and behold, I am with you always, even unto the end of the world or the end of the age, the culmination of time. Now, Matthew chapter 9, listen to this, beginning at verse 9. As Jesus passed on from there, he saw a man named Matthew sitting at the tax office or the collection gate, the toll booth in our day, literally, on a Roman road. And he said to him, follow me. And so he, that is Matthew, arose and followed him. And now it happened as Jesus sat at the table in the house that, behold, many tax collectors and sinners came and sat down with him and his disciples. And when the Pharisees saw it, those are the professional religionists, when they saw it, they said to his disciples, why does your teacher eat with tax collectors and sinners? I want you to circle the word there that they followed, that he, Matthew, followed in verse 9, that he followed Jesus. That word in Greek means that he decided in an instant, in a moment's time, to get up and go in the, quote, same way. That's what that word means, to go in the same way or to journey. Our video on demand, our internet television program is called Journey. Why? It's a form of discipleship. It's following Christ. When you follow Jesus, when he says, come and follow me. My goodness, last Sunday, by the end of third service, we saw close to 100 people make decisions for Jesus last Sunday. And what was he saying to them? Why did they respond and make a decision for Christ? He was saying to them, come and follow me. Journey with me. We would also use the word to pilgrim or to venture with Christ, to take a journey with him, to accompany him. Jesus is inviting us. Noah Webster in his dictionary defines the word difficulty, that which is arduous. Do we even hear that word anymore, arduous? That which is arduous, a thing that is hard are hard to do, hard to understand. That which is occasioned by labor, listen to this, by perplexity, hardship, something that which requires perseverance, something that is to be overcome, to be solved, to be defeated, an obstacle which is between you, listen to this, I love it, an obstacle which is between you and your intended goal, difficulty. It's been said that the greater the goal in life, the greater the level of difficulty. And no one wants to sign up, let's be honest, for difficulty. Maybe you're here tonight and it's your first time in church and your friends have brought you, and believe me, let me tell you, they've been praying for you and they want you to come to Christ. They want you to make a decision for Jesus. They've been loving on you. They might have been buying you lunch or doing things to you, all because they love you. They want you to be born again, Jesus said. They want you in heaven with them. But let me be the first to tell you.

0: Life is a song. 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
3: Difficulty and peril coming to America and the world. I saw a vision of this happening in the Middle East, and all of these words of foreboding and impending judgment and doom. And listen, I'm not discounting that. I haven't seen it. Do I doubt such things could happen soon? I don't doubt it. Is America certainly worthy of discipline from God? Yes, we are. But without those things, life is still difficult. But with the world going on the course that it is around the world, and all the threats that are out there in Europe right now, and in China, Russia, United States, under constant terrorist chatter and threats, something's supposed to happen. What should that do to you? Well, number one, as a Christian, you should make sure that your faith is rooted and grounded in Christ, and that you're not soon shaken by these things. Jesus said, everything that can be shaken shall be shaken, and only that which can remain shall remain. So your life needs to be anchored upon Christ. You need to be trusting Jesus. And things are happening in the world that is encouraging us, really, and is pushing us onward to trust Christ. But no one wants to sign up for difficulty, I think. And the reason why I put that in there is because when we begin as Christians to embrace the discipline of difficulty and understand that there is a growth and a maturity that comes through hardship, trials, that arduous journey of following Christ, you can't buy it. You can't go to Bible college and get it. You can't get it anywhere but walking with Jesus. There's no other way. And in your life, you're going to have a hardship. You're going to have difficulty, no matter who you might be. But I thank God that for the Christian, the Lord grabs our hand, does he not? And does he not walk us through every difficulty? I have to confess, I've gone through difficulties, and I'm going through them. And what's interesting, we're all praying back stage earlier tonight, and in my prayer with the guys, I said, you know, Lord, it's amazing how good and kind you are, because I've been going through stuff for so long in my own private life. Everything's great with my wife and I. We love each other. We're crazy about each other. All that's fine and dandy. My kids love Jesus. Everything's good. I'm talking about just physical things and continuing on and decision things. Lord, show me and what's next. And if you don't come back, what about the next 20 years? What about the next 10 years and all that stuff and people problems, your situation, all that stuff weighs on your hearts. And you ought to hang out with Lisa and I someday. You probably never want to hang out with us again, because when we're away from you, we're talking about you, not about you, but about you. We're praying for you and we're discussing, well, what do you think we should do? And what about that? And he said this to her, and she doesn't want to be married anymore. And then the child came home and she's pregnant, and the father wants to throw the little girl out, and all the stuff, difficulties. And you have a tendency to say, oh man, this is too much. And then you realize, wait a minute, in my own life, as we were praying backstage, Lord, there are difficulties in my life that are now so constant, so there, that I'm used to them. And I want to tell you right now, publicly, I thank God for them now. So how can you say that? Pastor, don't say such things. I thank God for them now, because it has brought me to a place of knowing Jesus, his faithfulness, his constant presence in your life. Listen, we haven't even gotten to the message. This is going to be, I'll just keep doing the introduction until we run out of time.
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0: Once again, here's Pastor Jack.
1: It's human nature for us to ask this question. Why do people suffer? That's human nature. The whole world asks that question. Why are things difficult with people? Why does it have to be difficult? Somebody's asked this question. Why do bad things happen to good people? You know what Francis Schaeffer, you ever read Francis Schaefer? Anyone ever heard of Francis Schaeffer? Hello, read the guy. Francis Schaeffer. Francis Schaeffer said it's an easy answer to that question. Why do bad things happen to good people? You ever ask that question? The reason why bad things happen to good people is because there are no good people. So I'm highly offended at your statement right now. I mean, come on, what's going on here? No, the truth of the matter is, why does anything good happen to us at all? Have you looked around this world? This world's nuts, man. It's out of control. But God's good. The Bible tells us that every good thing that comes to our lives comes from the Father of lights. I love that. The Father of lights. God is the light giver. But it's also Christian nature to ask, why do God's people have to suffer difficulty? In fact, in Genesis 47:7, I love this. In Genesis 47:7, it says, then Joseph brought his father Jacob in and presented him before the Pharaoh. This is cool. Watch this. After Jacob blessed Pharaoh, this is awesome. Look, Joseph brings in, they're in Egypt. Joseph brings Jacob, his pop, before Pharaoh, the earthly god of the world, to the Egyptians and to the world. And look, watch what happens. After Jacob blessed Pharaoh, I love that. Pharaoh asked him, like, I don't speak Hebrew, didn't understand a word you said. No, he didn't say that. He doesn't say, my, these are nice sons you have. He doesn't say, Joseph, you raised a good boy. He's a great guy. He's really saved our neck here in Egypt. No, he didn't say that. He said, how old are you? And Jacob said to Pharaoh, the years of my pilgrimage are 130, that's years, and my years, he says, have been difficult and hard. Look at, they have been few and difficult, and they do not equal the years of the pilgrimage of my fathers. Hey, I'm 130 years old. I've had a hard life, and I come from a long line of people who have hard times. You ever feel like that in your family? I come from a long line of losers. I come from a long line of difficulty. Who cannot say that? We all can say that. But here's the tendency of our culture today. I'm the only one. Woe is me. I'm a victim. Hey, let's get over that once and for all right now. All right? Let's just join this club. All right? Adam and Eve ripped us off. Okay? Want to blame anybody? Blame Adam and Eve. All right? Here's the deal. If it would have been Fred and Wilma or Barney and Betty, they would have blown it too. And if it would have been you, you would have blown it too. Okay, so we just need to get over that. As long as we see ourselves as the victim always, we will never conquer our own lives in Christ. We've got to take the difficulties of our lives and lay them down at the cross. We need to come to Jesus and say, Lord, this is the beef that I have with my life. And I'm giving it to you. I can't figure it out. I can't do it anymore. And Jacob says, my life's been difficult. Every believer can say, my life has been difficult. But what if the very things that you and I, listen, despise tonight as a Christian that's taking place in our lives, what if the very thing that you and I despise in our lives is the very thing that we have failed to recognize that has been engineered by God and given to us? Watch this. Don't think for a moment that the world has slapped you or hit you with some difficulty. Are you a Christian tonight? The world does not slap you or hit you with a difficulty. Ladies and gentlemen, I'm here to tell you, church family, that may be true for the non-believer. And that's even a big maybe. I think God is in more, God's more involved in the non-believer's life than the non-believer would ever dare to think. Because I know how he was involved in my life before I came to Christ. And I thank God now that he was involved in my life before I even knew who he was. But in my life, in your life, Christian, everything that comes to your life is handed on a tailor-made golden platter in the sense that it is engineered by God. Did you get a flat tire on your way to church tonight? God knew about it. He's doing a work with that flat tire. Say, I don't believe that. Well, then you have a long line of difficulties to continue on in before you learn the lesson. Jesus said, a sparrow does not fall to the ground without my Father's notice. How much more does God love every step you take, every move you make? He's watching you. It's true. That's why, listen, that's why the amazing truth of God is that all of the stuff you've never honestly, listen, you may be here tonight and you are so not with God, but you can honestly say to yourself tonight, you'll never say this out loud, but inside you'll agree with me that down deep inside there's been a nagging, constant thought that God may be real. What if he's real? The very one that you're kicking against as a non-believer is the very one that you want to run into his arms and be squeezed by him and be hugged by him and bring all your stuff to him. But as a believer, whatever you're going through in your life and whatever you've gone through has been God's engineering. Difficulty. It's an amazing thing. Point number one, it may be our only point tonight. The discipline of difficulty, jotted down, it's this. It's discovering God in the difficulty. Discovering God in the difficulty. And that comes this way, discovering the purpose of what that difficulty is. Discovering the purpose of difficulty. The Bible is the book of deliverance. You will never find another book in all of the world that will help you, assist you, and rescue you from the dilemma that you're in. Every year, God's book is the number one bestseller wherever it's offered all around the world. And where it's not allowed, it's stolen, smuggled, brought into. Think about that for a moment. That's bringing the Word of God, the greatest book that brings deliverance to a man's heart and a woman's soul, the Bible. And when Jesus said, and when it's recorded there in Matthew chapter 9, it says, now that as it happened, look at verse 10, as Jesus sat at the table in the house, and I love this, that behold, many tax collectors, many IRS agents, really, of our day, and sinners, that's where you and I would be sitting. There's the IRS guys, and then there's the sinners, and they're all around the table, so we're all sitting there. And they came and sat down with him and his disciples. Isn't that beautiful? What does that tell you about Jesus? What does that tell you if Jesus walked through this room right now? Roll the hands of time back 2,000 years ago and Jesus walks through this room. According to my Bible, are you listening? According to my Bible, every tax collector and sinner, that's a whole lot of people, would have gravitated towards Jesus. If you and I would have seen Jesus walk by, we would have said, you know what? I'll be back later. I'm going with him. Who is he? I don't know, but I'm going with him. There's something about him, which is radical because the book of Isaiah says regarding Jesus's physical appearance, he was not beautiful to look at. There was no beauty nor comeliness that when we beheld him that we should desire him. There was a sense of compassion, of love, of care that a harlot, a tax collector, sinners gravitated toward him. Does this world not need Jesus today? Man, imagine.
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12: The Bible says, he that believeth and is baptized shall be saved. 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
19: With SRN News, I'm Jason Walker. A sudden uptick in combat. U.S. troops have carried out new defensive strikes on an Iranian military facility after downing four Iranian attack drones. Those strikes come as President Trump asserted Wednesday that Iran is, quote, negotiating on fumes. Disturbing new report, the Center for Strategic and International Studies now says U.S. military contractors will need at least 3 years to replenish stockpiles of weapons that have been used in the Iran war. Former Attorney General Pam Bondi, diagnosed with thyroid cancer, currently undergoing treatment. Reports indicate the 60-year-old Bondi is in a recovery mode. Doctors say she's doing well. She was diagnosed in early April. This is SRN News.
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1: Welcome to the broadcast ministry of Yankee Arnold Ministries. This is Dr. Ralph Yankee Arnold, and I am coming to you live from the broadcast studio right here in Tampa, Florida. And so I say welcome to the broadcast ministry because today we're having Pastor Jesse Martinez as our guest, and there's some things that we want to find out from this young man. And so I want you to know that he is now the pastor of Calvary Community Church of Tampa and also the new president of Florida Bible College. So we're glad to have you. So welcome, Jesse Martinez.
2: Glad to be here.
1: I have a few questions that I want to ask you because we know that there's a special day coming up on June the 7th, but we'll get to that a little bit later. Mm-hmm. But I know that a man by the name of Dr. Hank Lindstrom had a great impact in your life.
2: Yes.
1: But before we find out what he told you, what did you believe you had to do to go to heaven when you were, I guess, just a teenager?
2: Well, it was three specific things. I grew up in a pretty traditional Baptist church, and my understanding of getting to heaven was asking Jesus into your heart, giving your life to the Lord, and turning from all of my sin.
1: Well, that sounds pretty easy. Did you do all of those things?
2: No, it was maybe easily communicated, but to put those things into practice was impossible.
1: Did it leave you confused, frustrated, and feel very unsure about where you're going to spend eternity?
2: Yes, I would often, as I got older, I would think that I would have to walk the aisle at church, give my life to the Lord, ask Jesus into my heart, turn from all my sin in that moment, and then hope that that would be my last day on earth, because I knew as soon as I went home, I'd mess up some way.
1: Well, somewhere along the line, you had an appointment with destiny,
2: a man
1: named Dr. Hank Lindstrom. So how did that come about?
2: Well, my uncle led me to Christ when I was 12 years old. He explained to me that what Jesus Christ did on the cross was significant because it was the payment for my sin. And I put my trust in the death, burial, and resurrection of Jesus at that time. I still went to that Baptist church. It was unclear. But my uncle found Dr. Hank Lindstrom on the Bible Line radio program when he would go live 5 days a week. And he saw that the church was right by the airport, 4811 George Road. So we went on a big vacation, left our church, went on that big vacation, and started going to Calvary Community Church. And that's where I met Dr. Hank Lindstrom.
1: When you first met Dr. Hank Lindstrom, what did he talk to you about? How did he explain the gospel to you? What did he say?
2: It was simple. It was clear. You can know that you have everlasting life. He would always say that. And then he would say, you can know, K-N-O-W. I remember how he spelt that out. 1 John 5:13, Ephesians 2:8 and 9, John 10:28. Those were verses that he said on a regular basis that, I mean, changed my whole perspective.
1: Verses that you just mentioned, can you quote those verses?
2: Oh, I can quote those verses. For by grace are you saved through faith, and that not of yourselves. It is the gift of God, not of works, lest any man should boast. 1 John 5:13, these things have I written unto you, that believe on the name of the Son of God, that you may know that you have eternal life. And those verses, I didn't know they were in the Bible. I knew those books were in the Bible, but I didn't know they were in those books, and changed my life.
1: Now, what kind of an impact did he make in your life? Because you heard him on the radio, Bible Line, answering questions, opened up his Bible. And how impressed were you with his Bible knowledge?
2: I sat with him for a couple of weeks for one summer and helped him type up questions for his live show. And what impressed me was he didn't have a computer. He didn't have an iPad. Wasn't even an iPad at that time. And he would just quote scripture, and he would quote it confidently. Sometimes the callers would be aggressive. Sometimes they would be very concerned and panicky, but he remained faithful to the scripture. He didn't add to it. He just said what the scripture said and communicated that clearly. And that showed me two things, that knowing the scripture is very important and that there is knowledge that can be applied directly from the word of God.
1: Well, believe it or not, he not only influenced your life, he influenced mine a few years earlier. We met in 1964 at the Boca Raton Bible Town, USA, and it was at a camp held by Dr. A. Ray Stanford. Mm-hmm. Ray Stanford had led Hank to the Lord, and then he challenged me to serve the Lord. So me and Hank was both at Florida Bible College at the same time. He was there a couple of years earlier than me because he was there when it started in 1962. I went in 1964. But when I graduated in 1968, I went to Colorado, and he came over here to Tampa. So Hank has had a big impact in both of our lives. But I know that you wound up going to Bible college yourself. Mm-hmm. Why did you choose to go to Florida Bible College of Tampa?
2: Well, they're the only one that would take me. No, I'm just kidding. I went to FBC because they had a dedication to preach the gospel in everything that they did.
1: In those 4 years that you went, now that you look back over it, was it worth it?
2: Oh, it was worth it. I'd say a large reason as to why I can understand the scriptures the way that I do is because of my college education.
1: Now, you are married, correct?
2: Yes, I am.
1: Mm-hmm. Now, how'd they come about? How did you meet this girl? What's her name?
2: Kyla.
1: Kyla.
2: Kyla Martinez, yes.
1: Kyla Martinez. And then how long have you known her?
2: I've known Kyla since 2004, 2005. And we met at Calvary, and right there in the back building at Calvary Community Church.
1: And how old were you all at this time?
2: Oh, my goodness, probably 13 or 14.
1: And you knew it was love at first sight, huh?
2: I didn't, but she did.
1: She did.
2: She knew, yeah. And she was very patient with me and my foolishness. We've been married 15 years now. We just celebrated 15 years.
1: Celebrated 15 years. I remember joining y'all together in holy deadlock. I mean, wedlock.
2: Yeah.
1: And that was exciting. You're supposed to get married on the solid rock, but y'all were married on the shifting sands.
2: Yeah,
1: out there
2: we
1: on
2: were.
1: The beach.
2: Right off Clearwater Beach, yeah.
1: And so, but lo and behold, you now have a little girl.
2: Yep.
1: Describe this girl.
2: Oh, she's full of life and light. She has energy. She's sweet. I guess you could say she's sweet and sour. She got a little bit of both. But we adopted her in 2022, and she's just been...
1: That's from the day she was born.
2: Yes, from the day she was born. And what I would say, understanding a little bit of parenthood now and being a father, is it really shapes and deepens your understanding of God's love. You see what unconditional love is like. I love that little girl. Love my wife. I'm a blessed man.
1: What's the little girl's name?
2: Remy.
1: And Remy. How old is she now?
2: She is 3 at the time of this recording. She'll be 4 in November.
1: 4 in November. And she is a beautiful little girl.
2: She is.
1: She's
2: and she's special.
1: Got character already.
2: She sure does.
1: Well, anyway, you were my youth director. You did all right there, so I made you a choir director because I knew you could sing and you knew music. And then you helped me being a camp director so you could work with the teenagers and all. And then you became a deacon. And then, you was assistant pastor. And then you just kept on till you took my job.
2: Yeah.
1: And I was going to be stepping down. And so when I took it to the board of elders, they were 100% in favor. And also I took it to deacons and they were 100%. We then took it to the congregation and they were 100%. So unanimous, that's pretty good. And because you had established a lot of faithfulness, they got a chance to watch you. They saw you grow, came from inside, and they knew what you knew. And you proved yourself. And I'm thankful to the Lord for you. I think you've done an excellent job. But as a pastor, you have ups and downs. And I know now that you are the pastor, you don't have anything to do except just preach on Sunday mornings and the rest of the time you go to the beach.
2: Yeah, that's what
1: that's what I was always accused of. Right. You know, the preachers don't have anything to do. But Is there a great joy that you have? And what would you say is your greatest joy in being a pastor?
2: I think my greatest joy in being a pastor is serving others, primarily through communicating the gospel clearly, and then communicating the rest of the Word of God in a way that is simple and easily understood. You know, because you've done pastoral work too, the simple gospel message frees people to be able to serve, and now they need to know how to serve. And so I try to lead by example in that way.
1: Now that you've been a pastor for these, what, 4 or 5 years?
2: This is my sixth year now.
1: Six?
2: Yes. Kind of crazy to think that way.
1: I didn't know it's been that long. But anyway, is there a great lesson that you have learned by being a pastor that if you hadn't have been a pastor, you probably would not have learned that? Is there something that's kind of helped you to see and discern things better than just being a person that goes to church?
2: Yes, I would say what I've learned in this endeavor is to be simple and to repeat myself. And, not because repetition for the sake of repetition, but because it takes some time for people to hear what the Word of God says and then put it into practice. And we make mistakes. But if I'm simple and I repeat what the Word of God says, that's where the wisdom is. It's not in the way I say something. It's within the scriptures itself. So I'm going to communicate that simply and keep on communicating it until people understand.
1: Now, when people come to Calvary Community Church, mm-hmm. what is one thing that they're definitely going to hear that though they may go to many other churches, but there's a good possibility they will not hear, but they will hear it from you, but they may not hear that from someplace else. What's the advantage?
2: They're going to hear how they can know that they are going to heaven. A lot of churches are doing a good job right now on speaking about godly things, how to have a good marriage, how to raise your kids, how to, you know, be a good coworker, a good human being. But very few people are finding the knowledge that they need to know that they're going to heaven. And that's what they're going to hear at Calvary. They're going to hear that every time we have a service.
1: Now, where is Calvary located and how can they find it on social media?
2: 4811 George Road, just a couple blocks from the airport, Tampa International Airport. Website is calvaryoftampa.org. We redesigned our whole website. 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We have another great resource, BibleLineMinistries.org, that also has a lot of articles from Dr. Hank Lindstrom, and our YouTube channel, youtube.com/@ BibleLine. We have a YouTube channel there that's almost 27,000 subscribers. We have a live show that we do on Sunday nights from 8 to 9 Eastern Standard Time. I take questions.
1: Describe that a little bit so that they know what that is and if they could tune in and watch this.
2: Well, we do seasons. So we have 10 weeks of a show and then we take 5 weeks off. We're in a break right now. We're coming back on June 7th of 2026. But the idea behind the show is I have a phone number that I give out. I sit at my desk and I answer calls. People call in with Bible questions and I give them Bible answers. Some people ask for advice.
1: What states do they call from? Where are you getting these calls from?
2: Oh man, I've gotten calls from all over the United States. I've had several calls from England. We've had calls from Australia, Germany. People have called in. But that is really one of the things that Dr. Hank Lindstrom demonstrated to me that I was just so impressed with, that you can know what the Word of God says and you can communicate that clearly, and that's what we're doing with BibleLine, our YouTube channel. Make sure you subscribe there too.
1: Do you think there's people who have trusted Christ as Savior by just listening to the BibleLine?
2: There's a man right now working, doing some work at Calvary Community Church this morning, whose wife found us through a comment on BibleLine Ministry. She goes, "They're in Tampa?" And now their whole family attends our church. I know that people have trusted Christ as their Savior through that ministry. And that, you know, my goal is not to necessarily know all the people, but to keep doing it so that people can hear it, understand it, and rest in Christ Jesus alone.
1: All right, now you've got something coming up on June the 7th.
2: Yes.
1: What is this June the 7th big, special, big day that you've got coming?
2: Well, to know the significance of June the 7th, you have to know the significance of October 5th, 1966. That's when Calvary Community Church was formed, and this year is our 60th year. And to coincide with that, we have done a complete refresh of our front building. I mean, everything. We've got brand new everything. I could go into all the details, but then I'll forget something. But we are going to be having our grand reopening on June the 7th. We're calling it Celebration Sunday. We're inviting people from all over the country who may have attended Calvary Community Church, or maybe you're watching right now, subscribe to the YouTube channel, to come in and be with us on the 7th of June at 10:30 a.m. And after that, we will be having a fully catered meal in the back building.
1: Now, is there any information that they need to notify the church if they can stay for the meal or something, or what?
2: Couple of ways you can do that. You can go to calvaryoftampa.org. You scroll down the homepage, you'll see Celebration Sunday. You can click on that. It will take you to our page, which is announcing what we're doing. Scroll down to the bottom. There'll be a form. You click there, register. That doesn't get you a ticket into the event. You can come to the event, but it lets us prepare for how many people are going to come for the meal to follow. Or you can call the church, 813-884-4328, and that'll get you directly to me, and I'll put your name down with your family. We can get you registered that way, too.
1: Well, I hope that they can do that, because that is a big day.
2: It is a big
1: day. June the 8th is even a bigger day.
2: Yes.
1: June the 8th is Betty and my 66th anniversary.
2: That's right.
1: So we're hoping to celebrate on the 7th, and then we'll celebrate on the 8th.
2: Yes.
1: So God's been good to us, and so I'm excited about that. So anyway, we've had some wonderful things that have happened to us in the last couple of years that I'll be sharing just in a little bit. But how can Florida Bible College, now that you're president of Florida Bible College, and Bob Gilbert, the registrar, and they've been doing things with online.
2: Yes.
1: And so tell, if there's somebody listening, how can this be an advantage to people that, even if they're a pastor of a church or assistant pastor or just teaching a Sunday school class, how this can be a benefit to them?
2: The reason why Florida Bible College of Tampa can be a benefit is because it's going to teach you how to rightly divide the word. That's the biggest problem today. A lot of people are reading what the Bible says, and then they're depending on a denomination or a famous pastor or preacher to tell them what it means. They can know by good Bible hermeneutics how to rightly divide the word. And Florida Bible College of Tampa will give them that opportunity. We are all online. I spoke to a student in Georgia just the other day. He said, oh, well, what's the time commitment like? We're fully online, almost 64 credit hours available. And the goal is, I want to make sure that I get you registered in classes so you can start learning. It's not about, you got to do it in a certain time. Take it at your own pace. You can finish a class in 2 weeks or 2 years. I wouldn't suggest the two-year part. But you could do it at your own speed. And it's all available online, accessible all over the world.
1: And many of those classes are up there, or some of the classes that I've taught and classes that you've taught.
2: That's right.
1: And other teachers, but we're all on the same page.
2: Yes.
1: And we all know the gospel. We love the gospel, and we present that in all of our classes. And we believe that the gospel is the lens by which you discern the rest of Scripture.
2: Yes.
1: And we try to be copyable. Mm-hmm. I used to have people ask me about why I did what I did. I says, because I learned it from a guy who did what he did. And I said he was copyable. Mm-hmm. And I sometimes play the guitar. I'm very simple in playing the guitar. But more people learn how to play the guitar because I was so easy to follow. Mm-hmm. All I knew is simple, basic chords. Now, I had another guy who was Bob Daly, and he was my lead guitar, but he was all over the place. But most people couldn't learn how to play the guitar from him, because he was too good.
2: Mm.
1: So sometimes we don't want to be too good. We just want to be good enough for somebody to follow. And so we're supposed to be an example of the believer, then we need to be good examples of the believer. But now, here we have people that maybe watch this on your YouTube or some podcast or even on the radio. And there may be somebody listening that's not sure of where they're going to spend eternity. They may be the good people. They go to church. They try to do the best they can, but just don't have that confidence that if they were to die, they'd know they'd go into heaven.
2: Yeah.
1: What would you tell them?
2: Well, I'd tell them this. First of all, what they already know, which is we're sinners. We've all fallen short of God's holy, righteous standard, and that's communicated to us in the law. The law condemns each and every one of us, myself included. That makes us sinners. That word means sin, to miss the mark. And so, before a holy and righteous God, we are found wanting. we need a payment for our sin. And it's not turning from that sin, giving your life to the Lord, or asking him into your heart. Those things do not save you. Without the shedding of blood, Hebrews 9:22 says, there is no remission. And so what Jesus Christ did is he shed his blood. He died. He was buried and rose again 3 days later to make the only accepted payment for your sin. Now, many people understand that Jesus Christ died, was buried, and rose again, but they don't understand why he did it. So my communication would be to the person who's not sure that they're going to heaven and they're listening right now. Put your trust in Christ alone, not your religious works, not your church membership, not your good humanistic effort, but in the perfect sacrifice of Jesus Christ alone. The moment that you trust in him alone, Jesus says in John 5:24, you're given everlasting life. That's the present. You've been passed from death unto life. That takes care of your past, and you'll never come into condemnation. That takes care of your future. Some people will say, well, if you sin again in the future, then you're going to hell. Christ died for all of my sins, past, present, and future, on the cross, and he guarantees me everlasting life. And the person listening right now, you can have that same guarantee. We don't earn it. We simply receive it as a free gift.
1: When I was 18 years old, was the first time I ever heard that message.
2: Amen.
1: And I've found out then that I can't know I'm going there, heaven, until I know that I can't go there to hell. And so hearing that Christ died on the cross and paid for my sins doesn't accomplish anything, mean anything, unless you know why he did it. It means I don't have to pay for my sins. Why? Because he paid for them. And the reason I can't go to hell today is because I don't have any sins to pay for. Christ paid for my sins. And all I had to do was believe it. And that was the best news that I ever heard. So yes, 65 years ago in a little old living room, I trusted Christ as my Savior. God gave to me as a free gift everlasting life. And a verse that my father-in-law explained to me was John 3:16. You probably have heard this verse before.
2: I have, just a few times.
1: For God so loved the world that he gave his only begotten Son, that whosoever believeth in him should not perish, but have everlasting life. And to think that what he said was, God gave his only begotten Son, gave him for what? To pay for my sins.
2: Mm-hmm.
1: That whosoever, that means anybody, if I'll believe it, if I just believe that he did it for me. Two guarantees in John 3:16. One, shall not perish, means you cannot go to hell.
2: Mm-hmm.
1: Two, you have eternal life, means you go to heaven. And so you have two irrevocable truths in that one verse said by Jesus himself, who's the one that paid for our sins, who is God's Son, who came into the world to take away the sins of the world. So that was the best news I ever heard. So if you are listening and have never trusted Christ as your Savior, right now, just simply the best you know how, trust him. God will save you, give you eternal life. Thank you, and God bless you.
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15: You know, as I think about this principle of helping others, it begs a question. 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
16: 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Forget anyone else. 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Today on Pathway to Victory, Dr. Robert Jeffress shows us that true heroes who live courageously are focused on helping others. But first, let's take a moment to hear some important ministry updates.
14: Thanks, David, and welcome again to Pathway to Victory. Putting others first does not come naturally to us. Selfishness comes effortlessly. Selflessness, on the other hand, is something we have to learn. And in a moment, I'm going to show you from Scripture one of the grand paradoxes of life. The Bible shows us that in order to survive the tyranny of self, we need to serve others. This paradox is one of the 10 lessons we're learning in our teaching series called Courageous, 10 Strategies for Thriving in a Hostile World. And today I'm urging you to take advantage of the special offer that expires tomorrow. When you give a generous gift to the In God We Trust Matching Challenge, you're invited to request a copy of my book called Courageous. This is one of the boldest and most relevant books I've ever written, and I want you to have a copy. Please get in touch today before it's too late. Listen, there's nothing more powerful than helping others. And the most profound way to help someone is to tell them the truth. And the truth of Jesus Christ is the only way to save our nation. That's why I am so excited about the In God We Trust Matching Challenge. This is your invitation to act with faith and urgency. Okay, right now, let's look at God's Word for help and guidance on becoming courageous. I titled this next message, Survival Tip Number 9, Help Others.
15: When you find yourself in a difficult situation, don't just think about helping yourself. Think about helping others, because when you help others, you help yourself as well. You know, Jesus was certainly the model, the supreme example of selflessness. In Matthew 20, 28, Jesus summarized his life purpose this way. He said, just as the Son of Man did not come to be served, but to serve and to give his life as a ransom for many. And that's what it means to help others, to meet the needs of those around us that we are capable of meeting. But that doesn't come naturally. I mean, we have a DNA we inherited from our forefather, Adam, that makes us think only of me, my, and mine. That is what we are programmed to think about. But the Bible says we need to think of others as well. And perhaps the greatest illustration of how to do that is Philippians chapter 2. Remember, we said the supreme example of somebody who gave up his convenience and rights to help others is Jesus Christ. Philippians 2 says, although he existed in the form of God himself, he did not regard his equality with God a thing to be grasped or held onto, but he emptied himself of his rights as the Son of God to come and meet our need for salvation. And when you read Philippians 2, I want you to notice these three tips for helping other people. First of all, remove selfishness and conceit from your life. If you're going to help others, you have to remove selfishness and conceit from your life. Look at verse 3. Do nothing from selfishness or empty conceit. Secondly, regard others as more important than yourself. Look at verse 3 again. But with humility of mind, let each of you regard one another as more important than himself. And finally, to look out for others, relate to others by looking out for their interests. Don't merely look out for your own personal interest, but also for the interest of others. He's not saying don't ever look out for your own interest, but just make sure while you're taking care of yourself, you're taking care of others as well. You know, the fact is, somebody else's need to hear you say, I'm sorry, may be more important than your need to defend yourself. Somebody else's need to interrupt your schedule may be more important than your need to finish your to-do list for that day. You know, you look at Jesus' life when he was here on earth, some of his greatest teaching, some of his greatest miracles were the result of an interruption. Don't look out just for your own interest, but for the interest of others. You know, when I think of somebody who models that principle of helping others, perhaps outside of Jesus Christ, there's no better example in the Bible anywhere than a character named Barnabas. We don't talk about Barnabas much, But his story begins in Acts chapter 4. Turn there if you would. Barnabas, Acts chapter 4. His actual name was Joseph, but his name was actually a nickname given to him by the apostles. It meant son of encouragement. Barnabas. When people saw Barnabas, they yelled out, "There comes that son of encouragement." S-O-E, son of encouragement. That was Barnabas. In fact, you look at that word, encouragement, it's the Greek word paraklete. It means to come alongside and encourage somebody. Well, that was Barnabas. He was the one who came alongside and encouraged people. I want you to notice in the book of Acts, three ways he encouraged people: through his money, through his mentoring, and through his own ministry. We see Barnabas the philanthropist beginning in verses 32 of Acts 4. Look at this. "And the congregation of those who believed were of one heart and one soul." I mean, we're talking about within weeks of Pentecost, the beginning of the church. "And not one of them claimed that anything belonging to him was his own, but all things were common property to them. And with great power, the apostles were giving witness to the resurrection of the Lord Jesus, and abundant grace was upon them all. For there was not a needy person among them, for all who were owners of land and houses would sell them and bring the proceeds of the sales and lay them at the apostles' feet, and they would be distributed to each if any had need. And Joseph, a Levite of Cyprian birth, who was also called Barnabas by the apostles," which means son of encouragement, "who owned a tract of land, he sold it and he brought the money and he laid it at the apostles' feet." Now, again, some people read this passage and they try to read something into it that isn't there. I've actually heard people use this passage to say, "Well, you see, God really wants us to be socialist. He wants us to be communist," because that's what the early church was. They were socialist. They were communist. Nobody owned anything. Everybody put it in a common fund. They didn't have any personal ownership of property. They sold everything, put it in a fund, and people just took as they needed. No, the Bible does not advocate socialism. Socialism, communism, is based on government confiscating what belongs to us. The Bible never advocates that. These people in the early church voluntarily released a portion of what they owned in order to meet the needs of other people. There's a big difference. And at the head of the list of people who did that was Barnabas. Apparently, because Luke notes it, he must had been a man of means. He sold a large tract of land and he gave it to the church to meet the needs of other people. The inference is other people followed Barnabas' example, and they were encouraged by Barnabas's encouragement. You know, I think about our church here. I couldn't even begin to name the people who have not only made a significant investment in God's kingdom, but by doing so, encouraged other people to do that as well. That was Barnabas. He not only, though, encouraged people through his money by being a philanthropist, he encouraged people by his mentoring of other people.

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3: And he was with them, moving about freely in Jerusalem, speaking out boldly in the name of the Lord. Barnabas was willing to take a chance on this new convert, come alongside of him and encourage him. You know, in fact, when you look through the book of Acts, when anybody needed encouragement, it seems like Barnabas was always there. Remember, Barnabas and Paul were going to go on their first missionary journey together, and they were going to take Barnabas's cousin with them, a guy named John Mark. We know him as the author of the Gospel of Mark, but he was Barnabas's cousin, Colossians tells us. And so they went on this missionary journey, and about halfway through, John Mark got fed up with the walking and with the sleeping out in open places and the insect bites and everything that went along with that. And so in Acts 13:13, the Bible says he left them, he deserted them and returned to Jerusalem. Fast forward, it's time for the second missionary journey. Paul and Barnabas are getting ready for the journey. Barnabas says, now where should I have John Mark meet us? Paul said, John Mark, I'm not about to take that snotty-nosed kid with us again. Look at what he did. He deserted us. Barnabas said, that's right. But we need to show him grace, Paul, just like God showed you grace one time. And they had a bitter disagreement. They ended up parting ways, and Paul instead took Silas up north, and Barnabas took John Mark, his cousin, south. And yet John Mark, because of Barnabas' encouragement, grew in his faith, so much so that when the Apostle Paul was in prison in Rome facing his execution, he sent this word to Timothy. He said, please pick up John Mark and bring him with you, for he is useful to me for service. How do you see other people? Do you define other people by their failures or by their potential? Barnabas was a mentor who saw people for their potential in God's service. He encouraged people through his money, through his mentoring, and finally through his ministry. Look at Acts chapter 11, verses 23 and 24. When word came to the apostles in Jerusalem that Gentiles of all people were being saved in Antioch, they decided to send Barnabas down to check things out. Verse 23 says, when he, Barnabas, had come and witnessed the grace of God, he rejoiced and began to encourage all with resolute heart to remain true to the Lord. For he was a good man and full of the Holy Spirit and of faith, and considerable numbers were brought to the Lord. You know, when I read that, I was thinking, you know, Barnabas could have said, well, I know there's that need down there in Antioch for somebody to go and preach the word and minister, but that's just not my thing. You know, I'm more of a one-on-one person, or I like to give money, but I'm not too sure about that ministry thing. That wasn't Barnabas. He was on the front lines of ministry. In fact, when he went to Antioch, God gave him such success in his ministry, the church began to grow so furiously that he asked for help, and he asked that new convert, Saul, now Paul, to come and minister with him. And for a while, the scripture talks about Barnabas and Paul. Barnabas and Paul. But pretty soon, things flipped, and it was Paul and Barnabas. He decreased as Paul increased, but Barnabas didn't care because his job, his ministry, was to help others. You know, as I think about this principle of helping others, it begs a question. Are there people who have been a help to you in your life that have helped make the way a little smoother for you in your life? You know, we all need a Barnabas, don't we, if we're going to survive this hostile world? Somebody who will come alongside of us and encourage us. Somebody who's willing to take a chance on us. I encourage you to thank those people who have done that for you in your business, in your Christian faith, as a friend, who've been willing to take a chance on you when nobody else would. You know, when I think about

0: that truth. I'm grateful to so many people. I'm certainly grateful to Dr. Criswell, who was for 50 years the pastor of this great church. When I was 22 years old, he invited me to come on the staff and to be an intern here. And I was an intern for exactly 4 weeks. And after 4 weeks, the youth minister here left. And so Dr. Criswell called me and said, "You're the youth minister now." And so I was planning to do that. A few days later, he called me back and he said, "Well, Robert, we've got some trouble. Some of those youth leaders aren't sure they want you to be the youth minister. So this is what we're going to do." I was just 22 years old. He said, "This is what we're going to do. You meet me Wednesday night up on the second floor of the Christian Education Building, and we're going to have a meeting with them." So I met Dr. Criswell out in the alcove of that assembly room. All the youth leaders were inside, and I was standing out there. And so he said, "You wait right here, and I'm going to go in and talk to them." So he goes in and talks to them. I have my ear up against the door, listening to every word they were saying. And they were saying, said, "We love Robert. He's a wonderful person, but Dr. Criswell, he is so young. He's 22. He doesn't have any experience," which was absolutely true. And so they were giving their complaints. Dr. Criswell listening to him. But Dr. Criswell goes into this diatribe. He starts describing me like I'm the Apostle Paul. I didn't even know who he was talking about. And so he goes through that. They said, "Well, yes, but he's so young and he is inexperienced." Dr. Criswell said, "That's fine. If you don't want Robert, I'm not going to force him down your throat at all. That is fine. That is perfect. That is wonderful. If you don't want Robert, because if you don't take him, I'm going to hire him as my number one associate to run this entire church." And all of a sudden, the people start speaking up, and they said, "Wait a minute, wait a minute. If you think that much of him, yes, we want him, we want him." He said, "All right, it's settled." He walks out the room. I'm standing outside, paralyzed. I couldn't believe it. He puts his hand on my shoulder. He said, "Son, it's all yours. Just don't let me down." I am so grateful to somebody like that who took a chance on me for no reason whatsoever. I bet you've got somebody like that in your life. Thank God for the mentors he has placed in your life, but also recognize your responsibility to be somebody else's mentor, to be somebody else's encourager. Who around you needs help, needs encouragement? You know, I get calls all the time from pastors who are struggling in their church and having a problem or have a question or want to talk about things. And sometimes I'll be in the heat of trying to get through the day and meet this appointment and that appointment, and Carolyn will say, "There's a pastor on the phone who needs to talk to you." And for a nanosecond, I'm tempted to think, "Oh, I'm so busy, I just can't do that." It only lasts a second till God brings back to my mind all the people who helped me when I needed help. People who spent time with me, W.A. Criswell, Howie Hendricks, Paige Patterson, others who have come alongside during crucial times in my life. Make sure you're an encourager to somebody else. How do you do that? Final thoughts here. Three things. First of all, value other people. Truly value other people. See them as God sees them. You know, I love the words of C.S. Lewis when he said, "There are no ordinary people. You have never talked to a mere mortal. Nations, cultures, civilizations, these are mortal. Their life is to ours like the life of a gnat. But it is the immortals whom every day we joke with, work with, marry, snub, exploit." Think about that. Everybody you encounter every day is an immortal soul who will last forever. That makes you look at other people differently. Value other people. Secondly, champion the underdog. Champion the underdog. You may remember the kid on the playground at elementary school who was always the last to be picked for a team. Maybe you were that kid. Maybe you know what the pain is of loneliness or rejection. Champion the underdog, because God does. I mean, when you think about it, God so many times would choose the younger person like Abel or Joseph or David instead of the older son to bless. God took that little, nothing, small nation of Israel, chose that nation to be his chosen nation rather than a great empire like Assyria, Babylon, or Egypt. I agree with Philip Yancey, who said, as I read the birth stories about Jesus, I cannot help but conclude that though the world may be tilted toward the rich and the powerful, God is tilted toward the underdog. And finally, offer second chances to people. People are going to fail you. They're going to disappoint you. But people deserve your grace, because you and I are the recipients of God's grace. Offer second chances to people when they fail. The late Christian psychiatrist Carl Menninger was asked one time a fascinating question. Dr. Menninger, if you were on the verge of a nervous breakdown, what would you do? Without a pause, he said, I would go out and find somebody in need and help them. That's good advice. Whenever we're going through a difficult time, we need to remember to help others. Because when you help others, you help yourself as well. Selflessness doesn't come naturally. Our sinful nature is hardwired to look out for number one. But these real-life characters from Scripture illustrate the importance of selflessness. And there's nothing more selfless than giving to our favorite ministries. And for a moment, let me add a word about the In God We Trust Matching Challenge in the amount of $1.5 million. The door is open. I invite you to walk through it. 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And your gift is part of the dam. So, thanks for becoming courageous as you help us pierce the darkness with the light of God's Word. 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
1: 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I'm David J. Mullins, inviting you to join us again Friday for survival tip number 10, do the next right thing, here on Pathway to Victory. 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
13: With SRN News, I'm Jason Blacker. Well, the Trump administration preparing a quarantine facility in Kenya for Americans who've been exposed to Ebola amid the escalating outbreak in the Democratic Republic of the Congo. But Dr. Craig Spencer, an emergency medicine doctor from Brown University, and he's a survivor of the disease, says it's unrealistic to believe you can keep Ebola out of the U.S. Crews still searching for nine people presumed dead in a Washington State paper mill where a chemical tank ruptured. It's likely to be the deadliest U.S. workplace accident in years. A sudden uptick in combat. U.S. troops have carried out new defensive strikes on an Iranian military facility. That after downing four Iranian attack drones. SRN News.
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15: Jesus speaks. He says, "O man," that's Daniel, "greatly beloved, fear not. Peace be to you. Be strong. Yes, be strong."
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15: I'd like you to come back with me for a few moments to the year 1992. It was the 500th anniversary of Columbus discovering America. And on that day, Americans were celebrating that great anniversary. Little did most people know that there were two radio telescopes that were focused on the heavens. One of them, in fact, was 1,000 feet across. What were they focused on? What did they want to discover? They were wondering, is there anybody out there listening? Are there any aliens out there anyplace? Can we even pick up a faintest ping? Is there somebody out there beyond the stars? Somebody out there in the cosmos? Somebody anywhere out there? Well, we've got incredibly good news for you, and that's this. There is somebody out there. And Daniel discovered that there was somebody out there beyond the stars, that there was a God in heaven. The Bible says in Daniel chapter 10, verse 1, in the third year of Cyrus, king of Persia, a message was revealed to Daniel whose name was called Belteshazzar. Now, you remember that Belteshazzar is the Babylonian name of Daniel. Bel was the chief god of the Babylonians. They had 13 gods. And so Daniel's name was changed from the Hebrew, which means God is my judge, or God is my vindicator, or God will set all things right. It was changed from that when he was taken captive into Babylon. His name was changed to Belteshazzar, or the keeper, or the hid treasures of the leading god of Babylon, Bel. So in the third year of Cyrus, king of Persia, a message was revealed to Daniel, whose name was Belteshazzar. And here's what the scripture says. The message was true, but the appointed time was long. And he understood the message and had understanding of the vision. So the message is true, but the appointed time is long. What is that talking about? Daniel was taken captive at 17 years old, or thereabouts, by the Babylonians and brought from Jerusalem to Babylon. This is the third year of Cyrus. Now, the third year of Cyrus is 535 BC. So if you take Daniel's captive by Nebuchadnezzar in 605 and you come down to 535 BC, that means that Daniel had been in captivity for 70 years. He's now 87 years old. The appointed time of the Babylonian captivity was to come to an end. It was a 70-year captivity. The appointed time was long. So Daniel is there praying. He's crying out to God, God, the time is long. God, it's time for our people to go back to Jerusalem. It's time for our people to be released from this bondage. It's time for them to be released from this captivity. You know, you and I are captives in a foreign world. In a world that really is not our home. You remember that old spiritual that says, this world is not my home, I'm just a passing through. We live in a world of sickness and suffering and heartache. We live in a world of disease and disaster and death. We live in a world of calamity, of chaos, of confusion. We live in a world of pestilence, of poverty. We live in a world, in a planet that is just groaning for its deliverance. Don't you agree with me that the appointed time is really long? Don't you agree with me that indeed we too with Daniel cry out, Lord, it's too long. When are you going to deliver us? When are you going to come again? You remember what Jesus said? 2,000 years ago, John 14, verse 1, Jesus said, let not your heart be troubled. You believe in God, believe also in me. In my Father's house are many mansions. If it were not so, I would have told you. I go to prepare a place for you. And if I go and prepare a place for you, I will come again and receive you to myself. Jesus promised 2,000 years ago that he would return. On every passing generation has looked forward to, has anticipated, has longed for the coming of Christ. But the appointed time is indeed long. We long for the return of our Lord. We long to see him coming in the clouds with glory and power. We long to see our loved ones again who have died believing in the second coming of Christ, raised from the dead. We long to receive those glorious immortal bodies where there is no more pain or suffering. There is no more cancer. There is no more diabetes. There is no more heart disease, where worry and fear and anxiety are a thing of the past. We long with Daniel for that deliverance. In Daniel chapter 10, verse 2 and 3, the Bible goes on, in those days I, Daniel, was mourning 3 full weeks. I ate no pleasant bread, nor meat or wine came into my mouth, nor did I anoint myself at all till 3 weeks were fulfilled. Now I need to pause there. We need to analyze that passage because it could confuse you. Didn't Daniel say in Daniel 1 that he purposed in his heart not to eat of the king's meat or drink of his wine? Why would he say in this passage that no meat or wine came to my mouth? Did that infer that he was drinking wine before? Let me help you understand this passage. Let's look at it. He said he mourned 3 full weeks. What does this mean? It means he's fasting. He eats no pleasant food. Fasting, no meat or wine, fasting. And you see that expression, meat or wine, in the Hebrew, that's an idiomatic expression for a total fast. It's not that he was eating meat, it's not that he was drinking wine, but it's a way the Hebrews expressed that he was fasting. We find that clarified where it says, nor did I anoint myself at all. Another anointing is also part of that fast till 3 weeks were fulfilled. So what's going on here? Daniel is in this fast, probably likely only drinking water during this period of time, and he's praying earnestly. He's seeking God earnestly. What is he praying about? He knows that the 70-year captivity, as prophesied by Jeremiah, is about ready to come to an end. Daniel knows that. And so he's on his knees praying because the time appointed was long. They were still in captivity. The Babylonians had fallen to the Medes and Persians. Darius was the ruler of the Medes, but now Cyrus is the ruler of the Persians. Cyrus has not yet signed a decree to allow the Jews in captivity to go back to their homeland of Jerusalem. So Daniel is praying for 3 weeks that indeed God would work a miracle for Cyrus to sign the decree. So this really is a call to prayer. When you look at Daniel chapter 10, it's a call to recognize that God is ruler over all, that God is sovereign, and that God respects our freedom of choice, and that as we seek him in prayer, that he will miraculously answer those prayers. So we are going to see in this chapter how God miraculously, God providentially answered Daniel's prayer. And when you and I are on our knees, when we are seeking God, when our hearts are open to God, he then manifests his hand and answers our prayers as well. Daniel 10, verse 4, "Now on the 24th day of the first month, as I was by the side of the great river that is the Tigris," he continues, "I lifted mine eyes, and behold, a certain man clothed in linen, whose waist was girded with the gold of Uphaz." Now, Daniel is in that place by the river. He's out in nature, and he's praying. You know, one of the places I love to pray most is out in nature. Not far from where my wife and I live, there are trails, and often I will go on those trails and walk and lift my voice to God and seek God in prayer. If you really want to have a prayer experience with God, get away from the clamor, get away from the clutter, get away from the ringing cell phones and the honking horns, and get out in a quiet place in nature and pray. You say, "Well, look, I live in the city. I don't think I can find a place." Well, find a place in your room. Find some place to be quiet where you and God can communicate. Now, what happened to Daniel? He's out there praying, and what does it say? He says, "I lifted my eyes, and behold, a certain man." Who is that man? "Clothed in linen, whose waist was girded with the gold of Uphaz. His body was like beryl, his face like the appearance of lightning, his eyes like torches of fire, his arms and feet like burnished bronze in color." We go on. "And the sound of his words like the voice of a multitude." Who is this that Daniel sees? Who is this that comes in answer to Daniel's prayer? Do you remember in Revelation chapter 1 when John on the island of Patmos had a similar vision? Now notice, "And Daniel was alone. I saw the vision, for the men who were with me did not see the vision, but great terror fell on them, so that they fled to hide themselves." Who was this? If you happen to have your Bible tonight, take it and turn to Revelation, the first chapter, because here in Revelation, you will see a very, very similar vision.
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15: Revelation chapter 1, we look there at verse 13. "In the midst of the seven candlesticks, one like the Son of Man." Who's the Son of Man? Who is that? That's Jesus, isn't it? What's he like? "He's clothed with a garment to the feet and girded with a chest with a golden band." We saw that in Daniel 10, didn't we? "His head and his hair was white like wool, as white as snow, his eyes like the flame of fire, his feet like brass, and as if refined in a furnace, his voice was like the sound of many waters." This is the exact description, very, very, almost exactly to the detail. This description in Revelation 1 is the description of the being in Daniel 10. Daniel prays, and Jesus comes in answer to his prayer. That's pretty exciting, isn't it? As you and I are on our knees, Jesus listens. And does Jesus have a representative? Who's Jesus' representative? Jesus said, if I go away, I will send the Holy Spirit to you. And the Holy Spirit is the representative of Jesus, the third person of the Godhead. And as we pray, the Holy Spirit comes to give us wisdom. The Holy Spirit comes to help us to solve the riddles of our life. The Holy Spirit comes to give us guidance. The Holy Spirit comes to give us strength in our weakness. He comes to give us wisdom in our ignorance. He comes to give us enduring might in our frailty. So as we pray, just as Jesus came to Daniel, just as Jesus came to John, so he sends the third person of the Godhead, the Holy Spirit, to us to enlighten our mind, to illuminate our path that we walk through the Christian life. Though I walk through the valley of the shadow of death, you are with me. Jesus said in Matthew chapter 28, verse 20, lo, I'm with you always. Hebrews chapter 10, Jesus said, I'll never leave you. I'll never forsake you. We seek him in prayer and we sense his presence. We sense him being around us. This is a vision of Christ, because there in Revelation 1, it says, in the midst of the seven candlesticks was one like the Son of Man. He's clothed with a garment down to the feet. He's girded about with a chest of a golden brand. Christ came amidst the candlesticks, amidst the churches, and through his Spirit, he still walks with us. He still impresses us. He still guides us. He still directs us. His head and his hair were like wool, as white as snow, and his eyes like the flames of fire, the Bible says. His feet were like the feet of brass, Revelation 1:15. If refined in a furnace, his voice as the sound of many waters. Daniel 10 and Revelation 1 are parallel passages that describe Jesus. When you and I pray, Jesus is there. He is by our side. He is with us, and we are not alone. In the book of Daniel, Christ is pictured as someone who descends from heaven, coming close beside us. As Daniel continues to pray, something happens. Daniel sees Christ. He sees Christ in his iridescent glory. He sees Christ in his dazzling brightness. He sees Christ with all of his beauty and wonder. And in the presence of Jesus, Daniel faints. He cannot endure, as a sinful human being, the spectacular glory and the amazing wonder of Christ. The Bible says in Daniel 10, verse 8, therefore I was left alone when I saw this great vision. I had no strength remained in me, for my vigor was turned to frailty in me, and I retained no strength. He faints there. He just can't endure the glory of the presence of Christ. Yet I heard the sound of his words, and while I heard the sound of his words, I was in a deep sleep on my face, and with my face to the ground, because he couldn't endure the glory of Christ's presence any longer. Suddenly, a hand touches me, which made me tremble on my knees and on the palms of my hands. So a hand touches him. Jesus leaves, but he sends the angel Gabriel down, and Gabriel touches Daniel. And as he does, Daniel awakens, and Gabriel explains why he comes, and he explains that he's come to answer his prayer. And he said to me, O Daniel, O man greatly beloved, understand the words that I speak to you and stand upright, for I have now come to you. Now, notice two things. First, Daniel had been praying for 3 weeks. And during those 3 weeks, he had no apparent answer to his prayers. Have you ever prayed for a day? Not much has happened. 2 days, not much has happened. A week, not much has happened. 2 weeks, not much has happened. 3 weeks, and you said, God, my prayers are just going to the ceiling. They're bouncing back. Lord, my heart is so barren, I don't feel your answering. God began to answer Daniel's prayer the first day that he prayed, as we'll see. So the first thing you notice is this. Because there are no apparent answer to our prayers, doesn't mean at all that God is not listening. The second thing we notice from this text is this. He said to me, O Daniel, man greatly beloved. You and I may be perplexed as we pray, but Daniel says, God says to us, as he did to Daniel, you are my child, you are greatly beloved. You're my son, you're my daughter, you're greatly beloved. In prayer, we find the warmth and the intimacy with God. We find that sense of oneness with God. We find that sense that we are greatly beloved of God. We may not see the answer to our prayers immediately, but God is at work in ways that we may not know or understand. While he was speaking, this word came to me, and I stood trembling. So the angel is speaking to Daniel. He has come. Once Daniel's fainted, he's touched him. Daniel awakens. And as the angel comes, this is what the angel says to Daniel. Then he said to me, "Do not fear." That's what God says to you and me. Do not fear. Be filled with peace. Do not fear, Daniel, for from the first day, what day, everybody? What day? The first day that you set your heart to understand, the first day that you began praying and to humble yourself before your God, your words were heard, and I've come because of your words. Now, this is rather interesting, isn't it? Daniel, from the first day that you began to pray, Gabriel says, your words were heard in heaven. So the first day that we begin to pray, our words are heard. We may not see the answer to our prayers. We may not understand the answer to our prayers. But from that very first day that we begin to pray, heaven hears. Now, why didn't God answer Daniel's prayer immediately? It is here in Daniel chapter 10 that we have the curtain drawn aside in the great controversy between good and evil. It is here more than any other place in the Bible that we understand this great controversy between good and evil, and that we understand why our prayers are not immediately answered. As we go on, we discover some of these amazing biblical truths. First, Daniel was a man greatly beloved. He was a man cherished by God. When you and I pray, we are cherished by God. Daniel 10 takes us behind the scenes in the great controversy between good and evil. It helps us to see what's happening as we pray. Now, why weren't Daniel's prayers immediately answered? Daniel 10, verse 13. But the prince of the kingdom of Persia withstood me 21 days. And behold, Michael, one of the chief princes, came to help me, for I had been left alone there with the kings of Persia. So now you have three beings here, three different groups. Let's back up and look here. The prince of the kingdom of Persia is fighting against Gabriel. We need to find out who's the prince of the kingdom of Persia. Well, obviously, it can't possibly be the king of Persia, because that's somebody separate later on in the text. Remember Jesus when he was on earth in John 12 says, the prince of this world comes and has nothing in me. Who's the prince of the world? Well, God created Adam and Eve. He gave them dominion over this earth. But when Adam and Eve sinned, they lost their dominion. So Satan became the prince of the power of the air, according to Ephesians 2. He became the prince of the world, according to John 12. So Satan was like the prince of Persia. He's the one that took over. So the Bible says the prince of the kingdom of Persia withstands Gabriel. He fights against him. He battles against him for 21 days. Then who do they battle over? The Bible says they battle over the king of, or the kings of Persia. But Michael, one of the chief princes, now in the Hebrew language, it's the chief prince. So whoever Michael is, he's the chief prince. And he comes, he beats back the forces of hell. He beats back the devil who's battling over the mind of Cyrus. Why is he battling? Because he doesn't want Cyrus to sign the decree that the Israelites go free from captivity. What was Daniel praying for? He was praying and fasting for 3 weeks that the Israelites would go free. And as he's praying that, his prayers go up to heaven. God sends the angel Gabriel down. The angel Gabriel battles over the mind of Cyrus with the king of the princes of Persia, that is with Satan. And so there's this battle going on, and Gabriel wants to bring into Cyrus's mind light and truth, so he'll sign that decree. He wants to impress him. The devil, the prince of Persia at that point, wants to bring in darkness to keep the Israelites in captivity. So that battle, that great controversy, that intergalactic struggle, that struggle that's going on, that Star Wars is going on, and we can't see it, but it's happening. And so Michael comes. So who's the mighty Michael? Who is that? Notice, the Bible says for John 12, verse 31, now is the judgment of the world. Now the ruler of this world will be cast out. So the devil's the ruler of the world. We know that. He's going to be cast out. We know that. God respects our freedom of choice. So when we pray, there's this big struggle over the mind, this big conflict. We may be praying for something, but the devil, you may be praying for a son or a daughter that doesn't know Christ. You may be praying for a husband or wife that doesn't know Christ, a neighbor. And what's the devil doing? He's bringing darkness. What's Jesus doing? Through the angel Gabriel or angels, he's bringing light. So why doesn't God answer the prayers immediately? Because God respects their freedom of choice. But when we pray, God respects our freedom of choice, and the river of water of life, the power of God comes through us to touch that other life. The power of God comes through us, and God redoubles the forces of heaven working on that other person.
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15: Let me put it this way. Isn't God doing everything he can to save your son or daughter, your husband or wife, who doesn't know Jesus? He is. He's doing everything he can. Isn't he sending angels? He is. But he's limited. Why is he limited? By their freedom of choice, of course. And what is Satan doing? Bringing darkness to their minds so they will not choose. What happens when we intercede? When we intercede, it gives God freedom because of our freedom of choice, our liberty, to work through us, and the Spirit of God comes pouring out through us to touch them in ways that wouldn't be touched. Our prayers ascend to heaven, and God looks at Satan and says, I have freedom now to do more. But as we pray, God redoubles the good angels, and they beat back the forces of evil. Be strong. Yes, be strong as we pray. Father in heaven, we sense that you are the Almighty God, that you, the divine Son of God, have conquered over Satan. You've crushed the forces of hell. That we hear your voice. Be strong, my child, in my strength. And so tonight we open our hearts to receive your strength. And Lord, thank you for the call to be strong, not in our strength, but in yours. And by faith, we grasp your strength. In Jesus' name, amen.
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23: We've got to do it ourselves. I can't wait on my husband, Stephen. Stephen, you do it first, and then I will do it. He's a great husband, great dad, and he does take the lead in a lot of things. But there are moments, instead of blaming him, I need to look at Shannon. Shannon, what do I need to do in this area? So I've got a DIY. Then, as Dr. Chapman, you're saying there, we've got a DIY together. And I like something else we need to, I think, reiterate there is these are affordable repairs.
22: That's Dr. Shannon Warden describing why you may need a renovation project for your marriage and your family. This is Focus on the Family with Jim Daly, and today we're returning to a conversation we started last time with Dr. Gary Chapman and Dr. Warden. I'm John Fuller, and thanks for joining us.
24: John, I'm the last guy you want to talk to about remodeling. I'm so pathetic at this stuff. So I just, you know, not long ago learned what DIY is. Do it yourself. I literally had to ask a guy.
22: Well, it's okay.
24: My
22: no
24: wife,
22: shame.
24: Actually.
22: No
24: what
22: shame.
24: Does that mean? And she said, that means do it yourself. That's how pathetic I am. But, you know, there's so many great TV shows on now about remodeling and how to do it well.
22: And they just keep us there. We want to see how it all finishes.
24: Doesn't say much about our lives, does it? But Gary Chapman and Shannon Warden have come up with a wonderful concept. They describe some of the challenges that families are facing with selfishness, apathy, resentment. And I'll never forget how they compared resentment to having termites in your home. There's there's an analogy from last time. If you didn't listen, get the download, go to their website. On your smartphone, you can download the app and listen at your pleasure. So do it, because it was good content. The way we combat or fix those problems with godly tools is what they're talking about. Character traits that Dr. Chapman and Dr. Warden have identified. 12 things. Things that include kindness, love, and forgiveness. Very similar to the fruit of the Spirit, right? And I thought they were great reminders for all families about how to focus on what's most important. So if you missed it, get the download.
22: And we'll have details about the book our guests have written, The Do-It-Yourself Guide to Building a Family That Lasts, 12 Tools for Improving Your Home Life, on our website.
24: Gary and Shannon, welcome back to Focus.
23: Good to be back.
25: Thank you.
24: Good to have you. And yeah, things went well last night. I practiced this, and Troy responded with boldness.
25: I'm sure.
24: He's become my architect.
23: Nice. Way to go, Troy.
24: Hey, Shannon, let me start with you. Explain why trust is such a key development tool for our children. What message are we sending to our kids when we don't let them make their own decisions?
23: I've got Presley, Carson, and Avery at home, and God has been so good to in so many ways. Say, Shannon, pay attention to what I'm doing in their personalities. I'm developing their character. This is not all about you having to gut through parenting. Parents, y'all, everybody understands that because it's hard. Parenting's not always glorious work. So God's gracious. He says, Shannon, look, pay attention to what I'm doing to these kids. I've got plans for each one of them. I already anticipate in some ways, without trying to project onto them what they might be, but I already anticipate in each one of their lives what it is maybe God is doing for their future and for the kingdom. So I have to partner with the Lord. I see Carson, for example, who's very driven. He has ideas about things. He's strong-minded. I don't want to punish him for the way the Lord has made him. I want to say, Carson, God has made you this way. This part is great. This part we're going to have to tweak because I got to prepare you for a wife.
24: Yeah, that's good.
23: It
24: recognizes the strengths and weaknesses, which every human being has.
23: Yeah. Just calls your attention to something different than the obvious, I've got to punish this, I've got to discipline this. God's doing way more than that. Is it needed? Yeah, but there's way more happening.
24: Well, you know, in that context, too, that's where shaming can do such damage, right? I mean, we tend to react with a shaming, we can, as parents, with a shaming mentality. Very destructive, isn't it?
0: Yeah, I talked to a 13-year-old who said, I can't ever please my father. Mm. You know, everything I do, it's never good enough, you know? And so I think in this chapter, you know, we're dealing with the whole thing of balancing control, the parental control over children, and then teaching children that we do trust them. And one of the ways that we do that is to give them options between things. Even little children, you know, you can bring your bicycle in before dinner or you can bring it in after dinner, okay? But that's your responsibility. If you don't bring it in, you lose the privilege next day. Okay, so they make a choice and we trust them, whichever, but we know either choice is going to be fine with us.
24: Right.
0: Same thing's true with television, you know? Here's three programs, 30-minute programs. You can choose one of them, you know? So we're letting them know we're trusting them. But we've already got parameters there. So when they're little, we control everything.
24: Yeah.
0: When they get to be 18 and go off to college,
24: We
0: can't control anything.
24: Well,
0: so we got to help them get to where they believe in themselves.
24: Yeah, and I'll tell you, I think it's more difficult now in the parenting zone when it comes to technology and gaming and all those things. We hear from a lot of parents, and we experience it ourselves. I mean, that's one of the things that trade-off needs to be dutifully managed by the parent. Any tips in that area of home building when you're looking at, you know, not being overly controlling, giving them that responsibility, but when you got to pull back, how do you go about doing that?
0: Yeah. Well, I think there are guidelines that we need to have depending on the child's age, obviously, in the early
24: stages. Let's talk about teenagers.
0: Yeah, teenagers, okay. Yeah, because that's really where we run
24: into that. That's really what we're talking about here.
0: Yeah, and I think even with teenagers, we have to say, you know, all your lifetime, we've given you freedom to use technology when we thought it was appropriate for you, and we still do that, and we trust you. And you and I both know that there are people that do things that are not good on technology. And so we want you to use technology and make the most of technology. And so here are some positive ways, you know, and here are some things that we don't want you to do. And obviously, if they're just going into the teenage years, we're going to have to sometimes say, you know, you broke the rule.
24: Right.
0: And you know what that means? You lose it for a week.
24: Yeah.
0: Okay. Well, they learn that with every decision, there's consequences. And so we are the parents. We do have the responsibility to set guidelines for our teenage children because they're teenagers. You know, the brain's not fully developed till we're 25.
24: Right.
0: So we can't just throw them to the wind or they'll make mistakes. And by 25, their lives will be ruined.
24: That's true.
0: So, yeah, but it's that balance between control and trust.
23: Jim, I wanted to share, too, about Avery. Such a conscientious kid. He will say to me, Mama, I saw something in my Googling or searching on the internet, I saw something and I just wanted to tell you because it bothered me. And what he probably would have seen and, you know, certain images that he shouldn't have seen, not necessarily the most explicit. And so I say to him, Avery, the reason that he, by the way, can come to me is because I've said, or to Stephen, we've said, you can tell us anything and we're going to filter that through scriptural truth. And we're going to validate and reaffirm you for what you're trying to do to be pure and to be to make good choices, but bring it to us. And that's one of the things that's been really helpful with us and Avery.
24: Yeah. Let me bring up distractions. It kind of is in that busyness and time management space, I think. But distractions are a growing problem in families today. And I'm sure screens are a big part of that. I see it. We try to, you know, put the phones away at the dinner table. Mm-hmm. We don't allow them there. And so we can have family discussion and laugh together and all those good things. But those are real, true distractions. How can we manage that area of our lives better?
1: Dr. Chapman.
24: Big question.
1: It is, you know, there's nobody busier than this man right here, Dr. Gary Chapman. And he knows something about busyness. I'm trying to practice some of the things I've heard you teach over time, is to do, as Jim's saying, put these things away and prioritize. And that's something we talk a lot about in the DIY book. What are your priorities? Is it growing with your family? Is it growing a family? Then it's going to require us to make some decisions. And I think especially for myself, career decisions and time management decisions. So Dr. Chapman, help me.
0: Yeah, I do think it's a matter of priority.
24: It's the blueprint.
0: Yeah. And I think most of us who are married and have children would say our priority is our family. I mean, we put them

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3: And he's a that's a good man. That was a great, hardworking man who loved me in service all those years. He had not come from a family that was emotionally expressive. And so it took me maturing and again, DIYing here to a degree to enter into conversation with my dad such that I could say to him, Daddy, I love you. And he could say back, I love you. And that just, you know, that does, it changes your life. And so parents who are raising kids right now, parents who've raised your kids, I love to talk to that parent too who did miss out, you know, who feels like they've missed out. You've not missed out. If you're still here, you've not missed out. So say it. I love you. Write it. Text it. In your digital age, text it to that 30-year-old or that 35-year-old or that 50-year-old or however it is. But it's not too late if you're still here. And so, yeah. Dr. Chapman, you were talking about something there that made me think too is, we can connect through activity, and that's something our family is trying to do. Stephen is, he's our son's basketball coach. Avery's the assistant coach. Presley's cheerleading right there in front of us, and I'm just filling in however I can. That's actually one of those moments where I get to sit and just watch. But it's us together on a Saturday at the church playing upward basketball and upward cheer, and we're doing it together.
4: Yeah. You know, Gary, let me ask that question because we've mentioned it here about that inability for a dad to say, I love you.
5: Yeah.
4: Why is that? I mean,
5: I think most of the time it's what Shannon referred to, and that is the father never heard those words from his father.
4: Yeah.
5: The only time he ever said those words is when he was in love with his wife. And probably after the in love wore off, he probably doesn't say it to his wife either. He just assumes she knows I love her. I'm working, I'm doing.
4: You would think like so often a child of an alcoholic never has a drink because of the pendulum effect. And so a man who comes from that kind of home, you think would understand the hole it created in them and they would go the other way.
5: Yeah.
4: But it doesn't always happen that way.
5: Doesn't always happen. Sometimes it happens, but not always.
3: Well, and my dad actually came from a home where the dad was alcoholic and he, you know, abandoned them. And it was just, you know, it was a hard story. And what my dad's commitment to himself and to his future family as a young man and then as an older man was, I will never drink. And in that way, he was loving me by and my brothers and my mom by never drinking because he didn't want to go down that same
4: road. But it's almost, I would imagine this, unless he expressed that, it's almost like you got to figure that out.
3: Yes.
4: I mean, it's a puzzle.
3: It is.
4: And they don't really come forward and say, this is why I do this.
3: Yeah. Well, my dad was saved in his 30s.
4: Yeah.
3: And it was part of the Lord filling that hole.
4: Yeah. And it's just the way we don't learn to communicate, which brings me to this great concept you have about the concern box.
3: Yes.
4: This is another one I'm going to implement tonight at the house. I love this. When I come home and say these things, of course, Gary, this has happened a couple times with the programs we've taped. So Gene will say, who'd you talk to today? So when I come home tonight and say, hey, we're going to set up this concern box, tell us what it is.
3: Well, what it is we've got boxes and things like this where we'll say, listen, I want to know what's going on. So if nothing else, write it down. You know, put it in this box. And this can be our concern box, our prayer box. You know, just it's a fun and creative way. So for the parents who are thinking, I would like to DIY, this is a great little way, just a little way. You're just doing something different, a new work in your family's life. Here's our little box, and you can put a prayer request in there, and we're going to get them out at supper or breakfast or whenever. We're going to pray about it. It's a concern. Maybe the kid knows, I don't want to say this maybe in front of the whole family, but I feel safer writing it. It's just fun. It's a creative way to open up different conversations.
4: No, that is good. One of the things we've done recently is do conversation starters around dinner.
3: Yes.
4: So we all wrote three down, put them in a Ziploc baggie, and we bring one out a night out of the baggie. So last night it was one I wrote, which is funny. It was, what is the origin of virtue?
6: Oh. Small topic.
4: Troy's like, what?
3: Nice.
4: But it ended up being a good discussion.
3: Yeah.
4: You know, what's the character of God and where does the goodness come from?
6: Yeah. What a great conversation today on Focus on the Family with Jim Daly. We're talking with Dr. Gary Chapman and Dr. Shannon Warden. They've teamed up to write a wonderful book called The Do-It-Yourself Guide to Building a Family That Lasts. Get a copy when you call 800, the letter A in the word family, or stop by Focus on the Family.

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1: I think my favorite part of your book, The DIY Guide to Building a Family That Lasts, is the chapter on fun. Because I like this part. I mean, the best memories we have in our family is when we're, you know, laughing so hard, milk is coming out our nose. You know, that situation where you take that drink and somebody says something and boom, it's all out. And we just love that. And there's so many experiences that we have like that. But I mean, I could do that every day if it were possible. But talk about the importance of fun. And not everybody, you know, it's interesting. Not everybody's wired in that way. And Dr. Chapman, particularly, I'd like to hear from you about that, about the, and I don't want to pick on the engineering accountant. I love you guys and you girls that do that job, but that engineering left brain kind of thing, sometimes it trips a person up that they don't have a lot of fun, but yeah. Families need fun.
2: Yeah, and it can be in different ways, because some things one person would consider to be fun and relaxing and the other person wouldn't, okay?
1: Yeah.
2: Well, that's all right. We can stretch each other, you know. Maybe, for example, a husband and wife, he likes to walk and she doesn't like to walk. Well, he can walk slower and they can take short walks, you know? Then he can say, okay, what would you like to do? And maybe it's something he's not interested in, but he can give. And so we can go to where the other person is in terms of what makes them relax and what makes them feel good. But I think with children, again, children are also different, but the parent has to decide we're going to have some family times. It's not just going to be routine, routine, routine every day. We're going to have family time, and we're going to build it in. And some, maybe one night it's going to be we're going to play games together. One night we're going to go shoot basketball together. One night we're going to do this. And it may not be every night, but if we don't plan it, it may not happen. And we wake up 10 years down the road and realize we don't look back on any family times we had. We were right. Just all busy doing our own thing.
1: You, in fact, urge families to create a fun chart. Now, being more spontaneous, that kind of dampens my fun. But I don't know. How do you do a fun chart? Okay, kids, it's 9 o'clock. Let's have some fun.
3: Yeah. Well, right. There's the chart. And I loved your example there of the bag or whatever you said. Y'all put slips of paper in. Same thing with fun. What are some fun things you want to do? And you just pull out of that bag or that box. So it can be a chart. Mostly, don't get held up on the specific delivery of that, goal. It's just do it, do something. If you want different results, do something different. And this is a fun way. Ask your kids, by the way, how can we have more fun? What? Right. I said it. How can we have more fun? And get their ideas. Let them help you too.
1: It always involves ice cream with the kids. It's just about ice cream. Hey, you both describe yourselves as workaholics. So let's speak to that segment of the audience. And you say you both married fun loving people, which is interesting. I don't know if that kind of opposite thing attracts, I would tend to think maybe you're looking for that in that other person. But you both said you married spouses that love to have fun. So how does that workaholic have to discipline themselves to not be thinking of the list constantly?
2: Well, you got the right word, discipline.
1: Yeah.
2: It is discipline. And I remember when our kids were still at home, of course, our kids are grown now, but when our kids were still at home, of course, I was a pastor. And I had all the things that go with that. Every pastor knows all of that. You know, it's a 24-hour job. I would arrange in my schedule, if I knew I had something that I had to do at church that night, I would arrange to be home at 3 o'clock in the afternoon when the kids came home. And I'd have time with them, homework or whatever, before dinner. And then I'd go back to the church. But I spent that time with them. But that's discipline. Because there's always something you could be doing during that time, you know.
1: Oh, yeah.
2: And we have to say no to some things in order to say yes to the family. But I say to pastors who sometimes say to me, well, I can't do it. I'm just so busy. Look, you choose your schedule more than a lot of people do. Many people are tied into 8 to 5, you know. You're not tied into that. You can take a break. And so I think if we understand how important it is that we have time with our family, then we choose to make time. And yes, it's for those who are workaholic, it's harder for you than it is for other people. But we can do what we believe to be important.
1: Yeah, that's so good. I think one of the most powerful stories that I've known about is a man who worked as a youth pastor, and he was busy. And I would speak directly to those working in Christian ministry, because we can justify spending a lot of time doing ministry because we're doing good things. And you have to discipline yourself to pull back so your family gets some of that good time with you. Mm-hmm. But this youth pastor, he said he had just come off like a junior high retreat over the weekend. He got back Sunday afternoon late, and he had to take a quick shower and get back to the church for another youth event Sunday night. And he hugged his four-year-old daughter, and he said, "Honey, I've got to go talk to people about Jesus tonight." And the four-year-old said, "That's good, Daddy. When are you going to talk to me about Jesus?"
2: Mm.
1: Wow. Mm-hmm. He quit his youth pastor job, got a job in the automobile industry in Detroit there, so he would have an 8-to-5 job, so he was home every night. Isn't that interesting?
2: Yeah.
1: Mm-hmm. I mean, he caught it. She kind of laid a David Stone right between his eyes, right? And,
2: yeah.
1: You know,
2: yeah.
1: Good for him as a dad. He understood what that meant. What she was really saying was, "I need more of you, Dad."
2: Yeah.
1: And
2: yeah.
1: He got it. So that was good. But that's what you're driving at.
2: Yeah.
1: Make
2: yes.
1: sure your priorities are right. You urge families to work on prevention and maintenance. Of course, again, this is all in this metaphor of the home improvement project. Mm-hmm. And you say that rather than wait for that crisis to erupt. Now, for me, I'm all about that. I want to change the water heater well before it leaks out, right? But some people don't do that.
3: Yeah.
1: But why is it important to not wait for the catastrophe, but to do the maintenance ahead of time?
3: I asked our builder, I said, "Talk to me about maintenance. Why is it so important to maintain the home? And, you know, give me a tip as a builder, a real builder, you know, so a literal home builder. Give me a tip as a home life builder." And he said, "People, we have to guard the outside of our homes, because the damage, the threat is going to come from outside. So you make sure things like your, you know, insulation is good, and you make sure if there are holes or cracks that they're filled. If there's a tear or damage in the roof, you make sure that it's repaired and it patched. But you got to protect from the outside in. What is it so let's take it now to relationships. What are you allowing on the outside to come in and possibly change you for the worst?" And so when we talk about maintenance, that's probably one of the two key points that I like to make in particular is from the outside in, what are you allowing into your home? So we go back to everything we've talked about, screens and work and attitudes and expectations. And so you're thinking about what's coming in and how do you guard your home life? The second thing I like to talk to folks about is just the matter of takes so little time to mess things up. It takes a long time to clean it up. To build it up, but it takes such little time to mess it up or tear it down. And you've got to make choices around this. You know, it's going to take some work.
2: Yeah, the other thing we're saying in the book is that once you get some of these things moving in a positive direction and you see a significant improvement in your family life, don't just assume it's going to be that way forever.
1: Keep working.
2: Yeah, keep working, you know.
3: Constantly.
2: So you spoke her love language, you know, for 3 years, but then you got busy and forgot about it, okay? Mm-hmm. She's going to say pretty soon, "Oh, my tank is empty, you know, my love language is," or whatever, you know. So we have to maintain the things. When we make progress, we want to continue to making progress and not be going backwards.
1: Yeah, and this is probably a good place to end, the do-overs. Why is having the do-over important? I like it.
2: Yeah.
3: I say to our kids, you know, it's kind of like a timeout in professional sports. We're going to time this thing out and come here. And now this is where you went wrong right there. Now let's try it again. And that is a literal do-over. See, now that works. Okay. And that's the same for the sports enthusiast. I'm all over the place with my metaphors, Dr. Chapman. But, you know, for the sports enthusiast there, or for anybody who just understands, hey, to carry it back to home building here, that is off. Something's off about that. I think we're going to have to take that down, fix it, and get it right. I don't think I want to live with that. We're going to have to fix it. So same with the do-over. Those are some literal examples. And again, they're even with my kids, I will say, or with Stephen, hey, I want to try that again. That is the art of the do-over.
1: Yeah. You know, it's powerful. You think of Jesus with the woman who was caught in adultery. That was perhaps humanity's biggest do-over, right? He said, "Go and sin no more." And he had every right to go ahead and pass execution on her and let the crowd stone her.
3: Yeah.
1: But he said, "He who is without sin, let him cast the first stone." Yeah. Right? There's a do-over.
2: Yeah.
3: There's beautiful humility in that. And that's from our Lord. Perfect Jesus Christ, there, perfect perfection, sinless, and he's modeling that for us. He's doing it himself, so we will do it ourselves.
1: That's so true, man. Gary and Shannon, this has been so good once again. the great concept of the DIY for those of us. I'm putting myself in that category that only 6 years ago did I learn that meant do it yourself. DIY guide to building a family that lasts. This is wonderful. The resource is terrific. Whether you're just starting out with your first child or have adult kids and want to strengthen those relationships, there are so many wonderful principles here for your marriage too. Make a monthly pledge of any amount to focus on the family, and we'll say thank you by sending a copy of Gary and Shannon's book to you. And here's what your donations are paying for. A man named Richard described how a move to California created a lot of stress for his family, but he was able to lean on Focus on the Family for advice and encouragement. And decades later, he's sending our resources to his grandchildren and even his great-grandchildren. Richard said, "You will never know how much you helped us. And my wife and I will celebrate our 52nd wedding anniversary soon. And I don't think we would have ever made that milestone without the lessons from Focus. So thank you." Man, that's good.
0: That is amazing. How wonderful.
1: Yeah, it is. And what an awesome privilege we have together, working together with God and our donors to strengthen marriages and equip parents all year long. That's why a monthly pledge can make a huge difference for families like Richard's and so many more. Now, if a monthly pledge is more than you can afford right now, a one-time gift is also helpful. Every bit helps.
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1: Hey, Gary and Shannon, again, thank you so much for being with us. This is great stuff.
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2: 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Thank you.
1: Now, do you guys mind if we go to my house and look at some leaky pipes? Let's do it.
0: Well, that sounds like a great plan. And coming up tomorrow, how you and your spouse can experience a loving, godly relationship for a lifetime.
4: I think a lot of couples don't realize how the Lord wants our marriages to flourish. Mm. God designed marriage to be a reflection of Christ and His love for His bride, the church. And so He wants our marriages to be a beautiful, living reenactment of the greatest love story ever.
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7: Welcome to Seculo, halfway through the week, Wednesday, May 27th. Welcome to the show. Will Haynes joining me in studio later on. We got Cece Heil going to be joining us. She's got a pretty great announcement. You want to stay tuned for that. Of those who are longtime supporters of the ACLJ are going to like what she has to say. And a little bit later, Jeff Balaban, ACLJ Jerusalem, is going to be joining us as well. So it's going to be packed, as well as your phone calls. And I want to hear from you, because we have two potential guests on the show today, we're going to have less time for calls. So if you want to call in, now's the time to do it. Or, you know, we'll have some time a little bit later in the show, but really now's the time to do it. 1-800-684-3110. President Trump holding a cabinet meeting right now, so we're making sure to monitor that. If there's anything worth breaking into, we will. But we all want to cover what was going on in these midterm primaries, everything that happened last night, even out of Texas, including some heavy hitters being removed from office, as well as some expected wins and, thankfully, some expected losses, including the candidate who was leading at the time saying maybe we need to round up all the Zionists and put them in what were former ICE detention facilities and turn them in to concentration camps. That's a taking a little bit of liberties with her words, but not many. But thankfully, Texas did the right thing, even the Texas Democrats, and decided not to move forward with her. But there's other big ones that came out last night, Will.
9: That's right. And one of the major ones was the Ken Paxton versus John Cornyn Republican primary for Senate. This is with what many would refer to as kind of an establishment Republican, John Cornyn, who had been in the Senate since 2002. So 24 years ago, he was first elected to the Senate. And this was a race that saw some jaw-dropping numbers spent. $130 million spent on this primary, $92 million of that being for Senator Cornyn.
7: Not easy.
9: And with a late endorsement by the president, had a overwhelming victory in the primary for Ken Paxton. 63.8% to 36.2% over almost 400,000 votes separated them.
7: That is a ton in a primary. Also, look, it's not easy at any time to unseat a long-time representative. We're talking about not only unseating an incumbent, unseating an incumbent in the primary. You know, we've had people come up to us often and you know, talk about running, and we usually say, you know, you got to have the real money, and you likely are going to lose. It is not a good thing, typically, to run against, you know, to try to primary a long-term incumbent. But we have seen different things happen over the last couple of years, and clearly President Trump's endorsement pushed it over the edge. Now, look, I think we've had a good relationship with Senator Cornyn over the years, so I don't want to say anything negative in that sense. I'm not sure where we've stood with him in more recent years, but I know previously he has been supportive of a lot of the work we do here. So hope for him for his best in the future. But it does show you the president still actually holds a pretty good amount of leverage. This also comes out of now multiple times where President Trump has made these predictions or has made an endorsement, and it seems to have still, as much as the media wants you to believe otherwise, it has still made a pretty big impact.
9: That's right. You saw Senator Cassidy lose his primary in Louisiana. Yes. You saw Thomas Massie lose his primary in Kentucky. We have seen race after race where someone had gone against the president or pushed back within his own party, and the president supported their opponent. And what happened? They lost the race.
7: Yeah, primaried. And here we are. Phone lines are open for you. What do you think this looks like for the future? And when you see Texas like this, and you also see another rejection of the anti-Israel, anti-Zionist crowd, when you actually have who is supposed to be the leading candidate go so far that even her own voting base turned against her. I want to hear from you. 1-800-684-3110. Again, if you want to get on the air, this is the time to do it, because we're going to have a packed rest of the show. 1-800-684-3110. I do encourage you to support the work of the ACLJ. When you hear about what the ACLJ is doing in the next couple segments, you're going to want to get involved. 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
7: 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It's that simple. Yeah, James Tallarico obviously took the win. Not unexpected. A player now on the national stage, I'd say, well beyond Texas. And now we'll get to a general election. And we'll see how Texas decides to go. And I think largely people still believe Texas is you know, I'd say still a soft Republican area that you could have in these areas. But still looks like he may... it certainly is going to make more headway than previous candidates, for sure, and making a lot of waves nationwide.
11: Well, once again, that's a candidate that is using a different playbook than Democrats have over the past few years. He is someone who is embracing what he says is his faith.
7: Talks about it a lot.
11: All the time. But he's using what he calls his faith to prop up only his progressive ideas. You hear him go through the litany of Democrat talking points, but then he's using, and almost in a way, contorting scripture to fit his political agenda. We saw even last week, he came out and said that, you know, explaining his views on abortion, saying that, you know, I believe it is up to the doctor and the mother. So using the same talking point that the left, especially moderate Democrats, have used, of saying that's a choice between the doctor and the mother. The government should not get involved. And then went further, started to bring the faith angle to it. And instead of, like most Christians, I believe, would say that the sanctity of life is paramount, that is throughout scripture, learning about even, you know, you knit me together in my mother's womb, pointing to portions of scripture that specifically talk about pre-birth life, and that's where we derive a lot of our support for the pro-life movement within our faith, is that the scriptures are filled with passages that talk about life in the womb, as well as things like, you know, thou shalt not murder, the getting into the entirety of that.
7: Right.
11: He goes on and says, you know, the Bible is silent on the issue of abortion, and Jesus never talked about abortion. One, as if that's a term big that would have been in Hebrew, you know, and so,
7: well, I think what's also
11: contorting that as well
7: is I never want to question someone's faith. So if someone claims to be a Christian and they seem to be out there speaking about it, I'm never going to be the person who's going to say, that's not for me to decide whether I believe you are a Christian or you're not a Christian. I think what is different, though, between this and, let's say, even the pastor you decide to go to, or even a band or a musician you decide to listen to, whether you agree with their politics or not. And you may go, well, I think they're Christians, but, you know, I disagree with their politics. Is this someone who is running for an elected office who is going to be able to make some of those decisions and at least be able to influence some of those decisions? So it's a little even different than maybe your even than your spiritual leader holding these views. You have to go, this person actually is going to make an impact on what the law is going to say. They have now some sway. Is that who you're comfortable voting for? And there's been always that discussion of, are you voting for a pastor? Are you voting for a president? Are you voting for a theologian? Are you voting for a congressman? Does it really matter if they follow your, you know, I think there is a gray area there of going, yeah, they're going to need to support at least the issues that I care about, because I'm voting for someone who I believe should be not only representing me, but representing my district, and then again, representing my country. You can take that whatever you want to believe in that. And again, I'm not going to question James Tallarico's religious beliefs. I think that that's unfair. But what I will say is that I don't think they probably line up with what a lot of us hold, or what a lot of us feel like our religious beliefs dictate. And the difference is, if you allowed this person as a top name in sort of the evangelical world, the difference between that and someone else a celebrity or whoever it may be, is you're saying, yes, but I'm electing them, I'm giving them power to now vote on my behalf.
11: Well, and once again, it is interesting that he is now the chosen candidate of the people of Texas, because his entire motivation and way he's campaigning, using his faith very openly, is contrary to how the left has campaigned.
7: Yeah, he's marketing to Texas.
11: Right. And that is, it's been effective. He's, once again, he is now, he is going to be put in the place of this nominee on the Democrat side. I feel like it has been something that Democrats have chased for a while, with the multiple failed campaigns of Beto O'Rourke trying to run for governor, trying to run for Senate there. However, they still feel like they're on the cusp there. And I think they feel like they can get it to be a swing state. Yeah. Here's the problem that in the criticism I have of even the way that James Tallarico is using his faith. One, I don't think it lines up with scripture. I think what he is saying and the way he is trying to use it to prop up all of his left ideas is not what scripture says. But get beyond that. It is interesting how he will be accepted if he were to win, which I'm, you know, that's one thing. But even if he remains a figure within the party, because it is opposite of even the groups like Americans United for Separation of Church and State or the Freedom From Religion Foundation, the way he is so actively trying to use it to prop up his views is what they criticize many conservatives for, or genuine people on both sides.
7: It may not be a bad move.
11: Can they accept someone that does it this way?
7: I think what you're going to see, and what I think we're going to check with the elections, we can go look at him and even look to Spencer Pratt in the LA campaigns and go, okay, is this a national story that locally is going to have minimal impact? Meaning, are you going to see James Tallarico taken down pretty easily in the election by the voters? Will that happen to Spencer Pratt as well? I hope not in that situation, but I'm also very well aware that that is Los Angeles, just like I'm very well aware that this is Texas. When you become a national figure, that doesn't necessarily mean your district and your area are excited. You know, remember, James Tallarico showed up on Colbert. Colbert, and it was a nationwide television show with tons of views on YouTube. And sure, Texas is big, a lot of voters in Texas, a lot of people watching. But that doesn't represent necessarily his actual voting base. Let's go ahead and take a phone call, though, about the elections last night. I'm going to Martin, who's an ACLJ champion. And by the way, if you become an ACLJ champion, I usually like to bump your calls up to the front of the line. Phone lines are open. But Martin is a champion. Champions give on a monthly basis, like a membership. You can cancel any time, but it's a great way for us to set a baseline of supporters who are always dedicated to the work of the ACLJ, and I appreciate it. Martin, you're on the air.
12: Thank you. Hope I can make this understandable, but I had told the screener that I had heard something not that long ago, and I had to think about it for a second. When Donald Trump made the moniker MAGA, Make America Great Again, it wasn't about Trump. It's about the American people, and people associate MAGA with Donald Trump too much instead of the fact that the American people have a will. We showed that in the last election in 2024. And when these senators and congressmen, so to speak, go against Trump, it's not an indictment that may be the way they feel. But we want people in office that's going to make America great again, MAGA.
7: Yeah.
12: And the only way you can do that is to get them in office.
7: Yeah, Martin, I think I understand that. I think that, you know, you could say MAGA was a natural progression from the Tea Party movement, which didn't have necessarily that centralized figure.
11: Right.
7: Donald Trump is just a different kind of guy who is hard to disassociate. I don't think he'd want to be disassociated with the creation of that movement. But I understand your point of view that the views and the need go beyond any individual person. And I think that is what a lot of people actually had a hard time with. When you have someone like President Trump endorsing you, that not only are you saying, yeah, it makes it feel like you are getting fully endorsed by someone that 50% of the country not only just dislikes as a president, dislikes the human being, and now we're dealing with the fallout from that as well. So you have to take on that criticism. And I'm sure it is not an easy decision, but when you see the votes come in, I'm sure it makes that a little bit easier.
11: Well, once again, the president himself, though, is the one that says, I am MAGA.
13: Yeah.
11: He does try. He says, I own it. And he isn't wrong in saying in that he was the one that was the central figure. It was born out of this unsettled push against the establishment within conservative politics and the Tea Party movement, but it got much more populist as well, a lot in some ways away from
13: the views,
11: some of the traditional conservative platform type things. And so I think when people also try to take that away from the president, he is going to go after you and say, nope, this is mine. You've seen that with a lot of the influencers that try to say, we are America first, we are MAGA, and the president is not, and he'll go after them as well.
13: Yeah. All right, phone lines are still open for you. We are going to have some guests coming up, CeCe Heil, ACLJ attorney, and we have a big, exciting announcement. What's next for CeCe? So stay tuned for that. Again, but phone lines are open. We'll take some more calls. 1-800-684-3110. We'll have a few more minutes, and we'll have calls towards the end of the show. 1-800-684-3110. And just like our last caller, if you'd like to become an ACLJ champion today, I'd love for you to become one of the steady supporters of the ACLJ. It's the only way we can take some of the big cases we have, and we know that we can move forward. Those who stand with us month after month through these recurring gifts, they are the backbone of the effort of the ACLJ. I want you to join the fight by becoming a champion today at aclj.org/champions, or scan that QR code that you see on the screen right now. Again, aclj.org. We'll be right back.
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13: Hello, phone lines are open for you at 1-800-684-3110. Senior counsel here at the ACLJ, CeCe Heil, is joining us right now. And like I said, we had a big announcement. I didn't want to scare anyone, Will. Will said that it made it seem like I was saying that CeCe is going somewhere. Well,
14: you said what's next for her.
13: Well, this is a big deal. I think everyone should be in the chat, be celebrating. This is a big moment. As you know, when you support the work of the ACLJ, you support our team members who do some amazing things and get to be a part of some amazing things. So I'm going to read specifically what this is by name, because I have it right in front of me, because I don't want to get it wrong. CeCe, you've been appointed now as a commissioner to the United States Commission on International Religious Freedom. Congratulations. This is a big deal. It just went up publicly, I believe, in the last day or so. So explain to our audience, not just a congratulations, what this means, because this is exciting.
15: Yeah, I'm very excited and honored about it. As all of our listeners should know, the U.S. has made international religious freedom really a big prong of foreign relations. And so in 1998, the International Religious Freedom Act actually created this United States Commission on International Religious Freedom, or what we call USERF, and put commissioners on. And what the commissioners do is basically what I do here at the ACLJ. So monitors religious freedom around the world, and then reports regularly to the executive branch and to congressmen, and updates them on what the issues are in the surrounding countries. And on top of the meetings, the regular meetings and updating, then there is an annual report that USERF puts together. And that's the report when, you know, we've talked a lot about Nigeria being put on the countries of particular concern list. So it is the USERF commissioners that put together that report that actually recommend which countries and why they should be on the countries of particular concern list, or the special watch list, or the entities of particular concern. And that would be like the Fulani herdsmen or the Taliban. So there's actually entities that we can put on those lists, and then request that there are sanctions and things that happen to those countries, because there have to be consequences for violations of religious freedom.
11: And once again, this is the United States Commission on International Religious Freedom. And Cece, you were actually appointed by the majority leader, Senator John Thune. There are people that are appointed by the Speaker of the House, Mike Johnson. His have not been appointed yet. They're still putting together this new commission. We have there's also ones that are appointed by Hakeem Jeffries, Chuck Schumer, and the president to make up this commission. But when you look at this, this is not a new, this is a new position for you, being an actual commissioner. But you have worked with this commission for a long time. That's a part of what you do here as our director of our international legal work that we do. So this is going to work hand in hand with what you do here at the ACLJ. Your knowledge of the commission from working with them for decades, and now being an actual commissioner. So talk a little bit about that, how your work here has already prepared you for this, but also it will complement each other going forward.
15: Right. Well, and as you know, we do reports on, and especially at the United Nations, we do basically a human rights report on every single one of the 193 member states at the United Nations. So we have been doing this for really decades. The same kind of thing of reporting on human rights abuses, specifically religious liberty abuses. So, you know, what's good about being on the commission and a commissioner is then, you know, yes, we do send, as the ACLJ, we will send letters to the State Department. We will send it to Secretary Rubio. We will send it to the president. But here, as a commissioner, I actually get to have those meetings regularly, because that is part of the job, is to update them on what is going on and what are the suggestions of how to handle it.
13: And a great influence, again, for our organization, but great influence also because this is a bipartisan thing, as Will said. There are people on all sides on this committee, which I think is going to be interesting as well as we try to bring these important issues to light.
15: Yeah, and, you know, I grew up in a political family, and so I actually already know one of the commissioners who's a Democrat, and we have a very good relationship. So, you know, I think religious freedom is something that everybody can just kind of gather around, and everybody should be able to practice their religion, you know, free from any fear or restriction. And I think that's something that is a bipartisan issue. And so I'm really looking forward. It's a 2-year appointment. And so I'm looking forward to what we can accomplish the next 2 years.
11: And now I want to put back up on the screen, this is from the actual official website. You can go to the United States Commission on International Religious Freedom. Cece's bio is already up there. And that, I like seeing the official government portrait, Cece, with the American flag behind you as well. It looks great. It's just also such a wonderful thing to celebrate as ACLJ members and champions and viewers of this show that hear from you all the time. That's not going to change. You're going to still be working with the ACLJ, but
15: that's
11: this is something in addition to your work here that we can celebrate. This is the impact that people have when they support the ACLJ, because if it weren't for all of the work that you do and have done with this commission, then this opportunity to have more influence would not exist. So it is directly because of our members and champions that their voice will now be amplified in an even bigger way.
15: Absolutely. The ACLJ has been at the forefront of the international religious freedom issue, again, for decades. And this is what the ACLJ, this is one of our core components of what the ACLJ does and stands for. So it is very much just hand in hand. You know, I'm thrilled that the ACLJ gets the recognition that we are kind of the leading organization that can bring information to a commission like this. So it's very much an honor, and I'm looking forward again to what we can accomplish in the next 2 years.
13: It's a very exciting time. And again, if you're in the chat right now, I encourage you to just say congratulations and thanks, Cece, for her work. I see a lot of you already doing that. You know the ACLJ is hard at work, and you know that this doesn't slow anything down. If anything, this just gives more access to the work that we're able to do worldwide. But of course, the legal side still ongoing every day. This is nothing again. I want to make sure, reaffirming as Will said, that Cece's not going anywhere. But this is a major deal, and I think we need to celebrate it when these moments happen for our team. So, again, congratulations to you. Appreciate
15: Thank
13: it.
15: You.
13: All right, we'll keep the conversation going as well. If you want to say congratulations, say congratulations. If you want to call in, you got questions. 1-800-684-3110. This will wrap up our first half hour, but we have a second half hour coming up. If you don't get us on your station, however you're listening or watching this, now if you're watching it, you're pretty much good to go. So if you're on ACLJ.org, if you're on YouTube, if you're on Rumble, Facebook, whatever it may be, you get us for the full hour. If you can see our pretty faces right now, Will, that means you got us for an hour. But if you're listening on a terrestrial radio station, which a lot of you still do, some of them only carry the first half hour. I need you to move on over to one of those platforms right now and join us. 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You can find all the great information on the website. You could sign the petitions, you could become an ACLJ champion, get involved in many different ways, how you can be not only a supporter, but really a member here, be someone who gets involved in the work that we're doing here on a consistent basis. But phone lines are open. Look, we're going to have a little bit later on in the show, Jeff Balaban from ACLJ Jerusalem. Of course, our work in Israel continues, and it could not be a more important time for that. But that also means I have a little more limited time to take phone calls. So if you want to go ahead and get on hold, Bobby, I know you're on hold. I'll take you coming up here shortly. If you want to get on hold, we got a few lines open. 1-800-684-3110. 1-800-684-3110. 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You can also find us later on, archived immediately following the show. We'll be right back. Second half hour comes up. We start back in less than a minute.
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18: With SRN News, I'm Jason Walker. Few details are known at this hour, but authorities now say an unknown number of kids have been killed in a school fire in Kenya. Search teams are now working to account for those kids. Former Attorney General Pam Bondi diagnosed with thyroid cancer. She's currently undergoing treatment. Reports indicating the 60-year-old Bondi is recovering. She was diagnosed in early April. U.S. forces have carried out new defensive strikes on an Iran military facility after downing Iranian attack drones. Authorities say the U.S. also struck an Iranian ground control station in Bandar Abbas that was about to launch a fifth drone. Strikes coming after the president assured Wednesday of negotiating on fumes. SRN News.
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2: 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Now, more than ever, this is Seculo. And now your host, Logan Seculo.
13: Welcome back to Seculo. Second half hour of the show coming up. Jeff Balaban, ACLJ Jerusalem, will be joining us. We just had Cece Hyle on, if you missed that. She just got appointed a really great position. If you're a member of the ACLJ, know that this is how the hard work of our team really pays off. She is now a commissioner to the United States Commission on International Religious Freedom. So if you missed that interview, that content we had with her talking about what that looks like, back it up a little bit after the show is over and go take a listen to that. I think it's incredibly important. Phone lines are also open for you. In the last segment, we're going to take a lot of calls. 1-800-684-3110. That is, if you call in, we'll take a lot of calls. And we do have a few lines open for you. Again, we are halfway through the week. I know it's an interesting time for a lot of people as we talk about the elections that happened. I know you may go, well, what does Texas matter to me? But Texas matters because, again, when you see the impact that's coming through and how President Trump can still, you know, swing pretty largely and hit some pretty unexpected moments, including unseating largely safe incumbents by simply throwing out a post at the last minute when you had what was going to be a very tight race and it ended up not being. Now, can you give him full credit for that? I'm not sure, but you can at least give him some credit to say that happened. Look, and then we could say that happened to Massey. We are seeing still the endorsement of President Trump going further than maybe mainstream Republicans and Democrats would like you to believe. And I'm not saying whether that's a good or bad thing at this point. I'm just saying the truth. And that's what I always tell you here on this show. I'm going to tell you how I see it, whether we like to hear it or not. There's going to be a lot of commentators that are going to tell you otherwise. And again, I'm not here giving some sort of full support over all of the views that President Trump has. I'm not giving you any sort of support over a lot of these local candidates, as simply, I don't know if I'm really as invested as a lot of people pretend to be in some of these local elections. But the voters of these areas clearly showed up and answered a certain call.
11: Well, here's what's also interesting, Logan, and this is one of the reasons why it is so hard to unseat incumbents, especially in a primary. A lot of that has to do with where the fundraising dollars come from. It's one thing if the incumbent loses all support and can't raise any money and cannot compete. But a lot of times, especially people like John Cornyn that have been there since 2002, so 24 years is what we're talking about here since he was first elected, he spent $92 million in this race. It is one of the most expensive primaries of all time. $130 million were spent in the primary. Now, that causes two things. One, that's a lot of money spent that John Cornyn was hoping to spend to beat James Tallarico or whomever his Democrat opponent would have been if he had secured the nomination for re-election. But he clearly can still fundraise. So that is one of the main reasons a lot of these incumbents get in, is they're able to still raise the money. And that's also why they get support from the National Party, is because they raise money and they can also spread that around. But when he spent $92 million, that's $92 million that's not going to be spent on beating James Tallarico. So now Ken Paxton, in this insurgent style of unseating the incumbent, has to be able to combat the message of James Tallarico that is trying to play this moderate, trying to use his faith, even though his policies and ideas are extremely far left. But he's still trying to market himself to the middle of the road, more centrist Texan that maybe is tired of the fire brand of MAGA and wants something a little different. That's where that money that will be missing from the campaign, they're going to have to figure something out in that. And that's where things get interesting.
13: Yep, we'll cover that and more coming up. If you want to call in, great time to do it. Really, this is the time to do it. You only got a couple minutes. We're going to have a guest coming up, Jeff Balaban, ACLJ Jerusalem. Then I'm going to take all your calls. Hey, Bobby, stay on hold. We're actually going to get to you right off the top of the next segment. For the rest of you, call in right now, 1-800-684-3110. 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

0: little bit of a connection issue with Jeff Balaban. Well, he'll be joining us shortly. I did want to play, if we can. This is from President Trump's cabinet meeting right now. I do see some comments asking about, you know, Tulsi Gabbard, obviously been a longtime friend and was a contributor here on this show for a number of years. And our prayers are to her and her family as she steps down from her current position as the head of the Director of National Intelligence, doing that because her husband is battling, who, again, someone we've worked with closely as well, battling cancer, an aggressive form of cancer, rare form of cancer. And President Trump had something to say. This was just a moment ago in the full cabinet meeting. She is still there again through the end of June. So let's hear from President Trump about our friend Tulsi.
1: And Tulsi, we're praying for you and for your husband. Her husband's not feeling great, but he's going to feel great soon. You're going to make him, you're going to get him better. And he's a wonderful guy. So just say hello and thank you for the great work you've done. We appreciate it. Thank you very much.
0: Again, kind of similar words that a lot of people have to share when you've worked with someone that closely. Again, her and her husband have been good friends of ours and incredibly talented people. So really sad for them, and we'll be praying for them. And we'll make sure to share even more of your support. And we thank everyone who comments about that. That being said, Jeff Balaban is joining us right now, I think via phone. Is that correct?
2: That's right.
0: Via phone. So again, sorry for the video people. We were having some technical difficulties. But I actually wanted to start this segment with a phone call that's coming in. Bobby in New York. Bobby's been on hold for quite a little while there. So Bobby, I appreciate it. Go ahead.
3: Hi, guys. I asked your screener, too, if I could become a champion for $10 a month, and he said I could do that. So my question is, the Justice Department filed a lawsuit against UCLA, from what I understand. I'm hoping Harmeet Dhillon had something to do with it, because I'm a big fan of hers. But do you think that that could be a successful lawsuit? He filed the suit because of UCLA's treatment of Jews on campus, and I want to know what you think, and thanks very much.
4: That's
3: thanks,
4: right. We'll go right to Jeff, because this is the DOJ sued UCLA yesterday, arguing that they were deliberately indifferent to the anti-Semitic harassment of Jewish students on campus. Jeff, what are your thoughts on what the DOJ did just yesterday?
5: Well, first of all, direct response to the caller, and thanks for wanting to become a champion. There are actually two DOJ actions now, and definitely Harmeet Dhillon she sits on top of that particular food chain in terms of these lawsuits. And right under her is Leo Terrell, who's spectacular, and I was just at a meeting with him in Washington the other day. And he's he's going nationwide to really try and draw attention. And Terrell's staff, Harmeet is wonderful, and Leo Terrell is also terrific. He is a black civil rights lawyer who brings this huge passion to it. He's a former Democrat. He's a very dynamic speaker, and he is just on fire about this issue. And these lawsuits, there are two lawsuits that the DOJ is bringing against the UCLA. The first one in February is their employees alleged there's an anti-Semitic environment for the Jewish and Israeli employees and faculty, and a pattern or practice of discrimination under Title VII of the Civil Rights Act, which is about employment. This new one yesterday is under Title VI, which accuses the UCLA of, quote, deliberately indifferent behavior towards anti-Semitic discrimination. But let's explain. That's a very, very legalese. What actually happened is mass demonstrators erected an encampment outside Royce Hall in UCLA, slapped, kicked, beat with sticks, doused with pepper spray,

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3: And we had talked last week about this candidate that was running in Texas for the 35th Congressional District that had put out these posts calling for Zionists to be put in internment camps, to turn ICE facilities for where people had been placed because they broke the law. The only law that would have been broken was being Jewish or supportive of a Jewish state of Israel, and she wanted to turn those into internment camps here in the United States. So her platform was a Nazi platform. She lost last night to Johnny Garcia in the primary, the runoff for the Democrat nomination, 59.5% to 40.5. So almost, it's 19% sway. She had gotten the most votes in the first round before the runoff. What do we see from this, Jeff?
4: You know, it goes beyond that. It is very Nazi. She was talking about using these camps to sterilize or castrate Zionists. I mean, the most extreme insanity. And look, I mean, any crazy person can run for office. What's horrifying is how many people decided to vote for her, either despite or more likely because of this platform. This is the center of her platform. And as we've been covering here at ACLJ and reporting, you know, it is not limited to one side. It's the Democrats, you know, their side, the left. It's maybe a few years ahead in the insanity. But on our side, too, you know, Massey lost his election. And immediately, not only did he blame it on Zionists and some shadowy conspiracy, but he's following up on social media nonstop. It's just about inciting to violence and hate against Jews. And it's the sign of societal collapse. And we have to, you know, you were talking before about who represents Make America Great Again. I mean, this is a binary. Donald Trump, it doesn't matter what his personality is, he represents an idea that understands that America is built on a biblical idea that, you know, all humans are created equal. And we have to tolerate people we disagree with. We don't have to like their point of view, but we can't put them in camps and castrate them because we disagree with them.
5: Yeah, I mean, there's somewhat, as much, Jeff, as it is unsettling that this kind of words be used and that many people would still vote for him, there is at least a glimmer, you know, for me, saying, okay, well, she didn't make it. Massey didn't make it. There are enough people right now, at least on the conservative and the liberal side, who go, there is a line that we're not willing to cross here in terms of how Israel is treated, how Jewish Americans are treated.
4: But I also want to say that, you know, this is not just a war against Jews. As always, when this happens, it means a society is collapsing and it's tearing itself apart. And this is an attack on the entire Judeo-Christian idea that is America. Making America great again means going back to the Declaration of Independence, going back to the founders, going back to the Constitution, going back to the people who fled the kind of religious persecution and hatred in Europe to come here and found a different nation. And the people on the right, on the extremes, on the right and the extremes and the left, and honestly, they meet each other at some crazy extreme place, they hate that vision of America, and they say it openly. They hate Judeo-Christianity. They call it blasphemous, a lie, they call it evil. And so, yes, I agree with you. Thank God most Americans are still normal and decent and good. But the fear is that when politics lurches so violently, you know, we saw it with the Democrats. Ilhan Omar never would have been elected, and then she was celebrated. And so the madness becomes, because of politics, becomes normalized, and we do have to fight against that.
3: Well, and Jeff, we've just got about 2 minutes left here, but I think the celebration that this was defeated, I don't know much about the other opponent, but Johnny Garcia, who was able to win, but at least he was not publicly calling for these things. But I think the caution needs to remain, because this individual made it to the runoff and actually got the most votes the first time around. So the caution remains, because we don't want it to be next time that individual makes it as the nominee. And maybe

0: loses there. And then the next time, those individuals win a seat in our House of Representatives.
1: That's right. America's greatness really cannot be separated from its goodness. America will never be great if it embraces evil. And we see that they're even convening on their ideas of collectivism and totalitarianism, and it's all about scapegoating other people. And so, yes, America, thank God, is still rooted in Judeo-Christian values and goodness, and the silent majority, which is a phrase that needs to be brought back, needs to rise up and push back against the extremists.
2: All right, thanks, Jeff, for joining us. We always appreciate it. Sorry about the tech issues earlier. That's live broadcast, everyone. You should be watching us live. That's always more fun. We're kept on our toes here live, Will, because there's callers, there's comments, and there's even technical issues. You know what, though? That's what makes this show special. And I want you to be a part of it right now. Phone lines are open for you. In the next segment, I want to take as many calls as we can, and I'll be honest, right now we don't have many. So this is the time to do it. Give me a call right now. You got about 30 seconds before it's probably going to be too late for you to get on the air. So you need to call in right this second, whether it's about Texas, whether about Israel, whatever any of the topics you want to talk about. I want to hear from you. 1-800-684-3110. 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We'll be right back with more on Secula.
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2: 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They'll allow you calling in. Might be the shortest time you'll ever wait on hold if you want to be on the show today. Well, let's kick it off with a phone call. Let's go to Margaret in Maryland, line one. Go ahead, Margaret.
4: Thank you very much. Logan, I remember when we were running, before we actually elected Donald Trump in 24, there was a woman who called in, and she was very patiently waiting, and when she finally got on, was one of the callers, she said she was completely against everything that ACLJ stood for. She was going to vote for the Democratic member. I can't think of her name right now. But you were so polite to her. That's what ACLJ is. You thanked her for patiently waiting. You thanked her for expressing her views. There's no reason for anybody in this whole world to get upset with somebody who doesn't stand for what they believe. You just accept their standards.
2: Yeah, and Margaret, I appreciate that, and I appreciate you remembering some of those calls that come in, and I always say that. If people want to call in on the other side, if they're respectful, doesn't really bother me. As long as, honestly, if you're nice to the phone screener and you don't lie to them, there's a good chance you're going to make it on the air. But, Margaret, I appreciate that. And it is something that we have, that maybe the ACLJ and this show has always felt a little different, which is I do definitely come at a different angle in terms of the way we talk about our opponents, people we disagree with, people that we like. I do think that there is room to have these conversations still, that we don't have to always result to inflammatory speech. It's why, look, I see the comments. People aren't thrilled the fact that I said I'm not going to question the beliefs of James Tallarico. I'm not going to question his religious beliefs. They may not be mine, and I'm not saying we share religious belief. But if he wants to claim something, I'm not here to be the judge of that. But what you can do is, like you said, respond in a different way. Everyone can exist. Everyone has a right to have their own opinions. But the ballot box is where things can change. So look what happens. Look what happened in Texas. Look what happened in Kentucky. You have big moments happening and changing because people believe a certain way, not because, sure, it may get into social matches of people screaming and yelling and debating. And I'm okay with a debate. It's when it becomes rude or obnoxious or mean or just plainly vulgar that I even have a problem with Republicans doing this. Maybe more so, to be honest, with people who claim the name of Jesus and people that are more conservative doing that. I have more of an issue with that because you're trying to hold yourself to a higher moral standard. But I understand politics is dirty. I've been around it too long to see that it is not as clean as any of us would like to believe. That's why so many people end up in Washington, D.C. and leave pretty quickly, because once you see behind the curtain, it's a little hard to ever see it otherwise.
0: Well, and I think we can go to Junie calling on line two from Georgia, because it's similar vein of kind of line of talk. So, Junie, you're on Seculo. Go ahead.
5: Hey, good afternoon, everyone. Can you hear me?
0: We've got you.
5: Oh, praise God for the opportunity. My topic is the Christian silence. We're not called to be silent, but we're not called to be rude. We're not called to be Republicans or Democrat first. We're called to be Christian first. And so we have an opportunity in this climate to show the love of God no matter what someone else's belief is. The way we handle disagreements matters. The way we handle, just like Jesus handled the woman caught in the very act of adultery, matters. Is that Paul said he became everything to all men so that he might save one. Our mission is to save people, not to oppose them and beat them over the head. Our mission is to show the love of God so that the Holy Spirit might do the convincing. When we label ourselves as Democrats and Republicans and conservative or liberals and forget our primary calling is as Christians, we get off topic and let emotional issues and our emotions about issues take over when the love of God should prevail in everything.
2: Hey, Junie, only cut me off because we're only a few minutes, so I got to take some more calls. And then we'll say something.
0: To this point as well, and I agree with you 100%, is back to what Logan was talking about. We can disagree with even what James Tallarico says is his doctrine, and we can call that out. We can say, we believe differently, and here's what Scripture does say. Jeff Balaban even sent me during the broadcast a whole passage and website about the Torah and what they say about life and how the pro-life stance for those that don't even have the New Testament looking at what Jesus said, but even the Torah and what it talks about life. We can call that out. But you can do it respectfully. And when Logan says I'm not going to question his beliefs, he means I'm not questioning the sincerity James Tallarico has about his faith. Do I think he is wrong? Does my doctrine go against that? Yes. And you can call that out. But you also don't have to be this candidate, Maureen Galindo, who lost because what did she want to do? She wanted to take a policy difference and say, I'm going to take ICE detention camps because I disagree with that policy, and I'm going to turn them into internment camps and horrific centers that for my political opponents. That is what we will not do here. We are not going to say we're going to one up you with our evil and take what you think is bad, and we're going to use it against you in a more unimaginable way.
2: And look, we only got 2 minutes. We got two calls. I'm going to try to get this very quickly. Derek, line three, is a champion. I want to make sure he gets some time. Derek, go ahead.
6: Thanks, guys. I just want to say I find the Tallarico guy to be very dangerous, cherry-picking and twisting Scripture to fit his policies instead of making policies to fit Scripture. Texas held the line when the federal government wouldn't. We need to remember that. Everybody listening, please, if you can, send a small donation to Paxton.
2: Well, Derek, I can't say that we have to be able to endorse or anything like that on this show. So I appreciate your point, your view, and I appreciate you being an ACLJ champion. I just can't let you say go make a donation to a political candidate. That being said, I want to quickly take Marion. Line four. Marion, go ahead.
7: Well, thank you for letting me on the call. I wanted to thank ACLJ for all the work they've been. I've been following them since about 1980 in that area, and you guys have always been consistent. You've always stood for righteousness. You've always listened to people's viewpoints and things like that. And you said something a while ago that I really did like. You said that we should hold our side more accountable because we're the ones that are supposed to have common sense, and if we are believers, we're supposed to act like it and not get involved with vulgar stuff and things like that. I don't cuss myself, but I'm glad you pointed that out. So I believe that anybody that wants to help ACLJ should do that. They're not going to ever regret it. You guys are fantastic, and I want to just commend y'all for all the hard work y'all have done over all the years, and you've always been consistent, and I really admire that about you guys, and I want the Lord to bless your program more than he ever has before, and that's it.
2: Marion, it's a perfect way to end the show. Thank you so much. Sounds like you planted that call. Know how much that I appreciate your ongoing support. Like I said, for decades and decades at this point that the ACLJ has been around, you know, getting close to 40 years, formally and informally, as you said, since the early 80s. So we appreciate it. With that, that's going to do it for today's show. If you feel so moved, though, I would encourage you to become an ACLJ champion like so many people you just heard. That is people that give on a monthly basis. Do it right now. You've heard of the incredible work the ACLJ has done, whether that's CC getting appointed to that new commission, which is amazing, the U.S. Commission on International Religious Freedom, whether that is Monday, we are filing appeals court to defend the pro-life centers. There's so much happening. I could go through a whole list of things right now. Of course, our Supreme Court case C against CNN. And none of that happens without you. Go to ACLJ.org. We'll talk to you tomorrow.
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11: With SRN News, I'm Jason Walker. President Trump Wednesday saying Iran is negotiating on fumes. And now this. U.S. forces have carried out new defensive strikes on an Iranian military facility after downing Iranian attack drones. Officials say the U.S. also struck an Iranian ground control station that was about to launch a fifth drone. In a new report, the Center for Strategic International Studies by U.S. military contractors say they'll need 3 years to replenish stockpiles of weapons used in the Iran war, but at the Pentagon, Pete Hegseth says that's not true. Still no further word out of the Kenya area early Thursday morning, but officials say an unknown number of students have been killed in a school fire. This is SRN News.
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15: Every one of you will have a test. whatever God has for you is going to come after your test. So the challenge in the faith walk is we don't want to be. In Genesis 22, God says, Abraham, I'm about to test you. I want you to give me your son. It's just a, come on, back in the day, they watch TV at night.
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0: Grandpa, I want that. No, you don't. Come on. I want that. No, you don't. And then finally, the little boy stopped at something and would not move. He said, okay, I'll buy that. He said, because he took a stand. And there's some things you haven't took a stand on. You're asking God for, and you keep you so wishy-washy. Stand on that thing. Lord, think about it. When Jacob had that night with God, he said, I will not let you go until you bless me. He took a stand. And sometimes in your faith walk, you got to take, Lord, I won't let you go till you bless me. Lord, I won't stop until you make a way. God is waiting for you to take a stand. Real talk. We have people in our country taking stands that we don't. Make noise about everything. Taking a stand and getting their way. Getting their way. When are you going to take a stand? Hallelujah. Tests are designed to draw something out of you, not to hurt you. To draw something out of you. There is no David without Goliath. There's no three Hebrew boys without the fire. There's no Daniel without the lion's den. Every one of you will have a test. And your test will define you. Gold has to be tested. So whatever God has for you, it's going to come after your test. So the challenge in the faith walk is we don't want to be tested. In Genesis 22, God says, Abraham, I'm about to test you. I want you to give me your son. It's just a, come on, back in the day, when we watch TV at night, everybody's, beep. This is the test emergency broadcast system. If there's an emergency. Anyway, jack your whole program up. Because see, they didn't have streaming where you could watch the show again. You just missed it. It was only a test. Tests are designed to evaluate you. Tests are designed to develop you. God is going to test you. John 6:7 reads this. Philip answered, 200 denarii, 200 days of wages worth of bread is not enough for each one to receive even a little. Okay, let me help you. Philip is saying, money will not answer this problem. We don't have enough money, natural, to meet this need. Another thing he's telling us, work will never fulfill a godly mandate. Because he says, even if we worked 200 days, we could not make it happen. So therefore, work can't be the answer. In Genesis, part of the curse was toiling, sweating, working. Neighbor, I'm on a different economy. I'm on seed time and harvest. Some are on working and toiling. Therefore, you'll never get more than enough because, see, there's a harvest that comes to a seed that does not come to a job. The way God wants to increase you is His way. Seed, time, and harvest. So now we have to ask ourselves the question. He says, Lord, if we had 200 days to work, we could not meet the need. So work's not going to make it, and money's not going to make it. So now I have to ask the question, how are we going to make this thing happen? Romans 4:16 says this, therefore, inheriting the promises depends entirely on faith. That is the confident trust in the... Philip was dealing with what he saw. not realizing his answer was from what he could not see. Hallelujah. Okay, Hebrews 11:6 says this. And it is impossible to please God. Okay, let's deal with this. In what area in your life are you in faith for? Because if you're not in faith for something, you cannot please God. So what are you in faith for? If you notice, if you've been here for any length of time, we're always doing something we cannot do in the natural. Why? Because if you want to please God, you must stay in. This is not a money thing. Meaning, you might be in faith for a husband. You might be faith for a wife. You might be in faith for a child. You might be in faith for a business. You might be in faith for a house. You might be in faith for a car. As long as you're in faith for, it's impossible to please God without faith. Okay, let's read. Anyone who wants to come to him must believe that God exists and that he rewards those who. Okay, so number one, I got to believe he's there, and I have to believe he wants to reward me. I was walking around with the oldest brother, and he says, Jomo, bottom line, brother, if you're not looking, you're not in faith. I said, say it again. He says, if you're not looking, you're not in faith. Meaning, what does God put in your heart that you desire that you should be looking at? I said, hot dog. I said, Sean, man, I look at cars all the time. I said, yes, you do. I look at land all the time. I said, yes, you do. He says, it's hard to receive what you're not looking at. Okay, say another way. Without a vision, the people perish. So the question is, what is the... Okay, help me another way. What businesses should you be looking at? Because, see, you have to walk by. When we went to NBC, when we were on the Daily Show, we didn't have a church building. We were 6 months old. And I walked in the door. And I said, Father God, if there's something in here for me, let it be. You need to take that right there, okay? Lord, if there's something up in here for me, meaning you have not because you. I do the show, they said, we like you. I do another show, they said, we like you. They said, there's something special about you. I said, he with me. Then I sat down with the producer, and I asked God to have me prophesy a word to her. She said, oh, my gosh. She said, I want to give you a show. I said, I receive. She says, I'm going to send you some numbers. She sent me some numbers. It's $1,000 a second. I said, I rebuke that. I rebuke that spirit in the name of Jesus. Then she says something incredible. She says, what could you do? I said, now that's God. See, she gave me the market rate, and I said, no. Then she gave me, what can you do? I said, I can do $300 a week. She said, we'll do it. You have not? NBC don't negotiate. But the Bible says the king's heart is in God's hands, and God can. There were people in town said, how, they said this, how that joker who just started church on TV every day, if God be for you, you have to be looking. So my brother said, Jomo, start looking. He said, because see, if you're not looking, you're not in faith. What does God tell you to look at? Start looking. Oh, we don't have the money yet. Start. I didn't have the money to buy Charmaine's ring. But I know what faith is, so I went to jewelry stores and looked. It got so bad, the lady said, don't even pay attention to him. He just looking. Terrible. So disrespectful. He just come and look all the time. Don't even get your hopes up. He looked like he got money. He broke. He ain't got no money. And one day I came back with a diamond. She said, how'd you get it? I said, I got it from church. What church was that? I said, just someone gave it to me. She's like, for real? I said, yeah. She pulled, she says, I said, can you tell me what it is? She comes back, she said, it's a 3.5-carat solitaire. She said, you can't do that.
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0: Okay, put some respect on my name now. Put some respect. I'll buy the band from y'all, though. Meaning, God gave me the desires of my heart when I didn't have the favor. Will take you farther than finance. If God favors you, he will do stuff for you that don't make any sense. God, he'll make a way. Hallelujah. Verse 8, one of the disciples, Andrew, Simon Peter's brother, said to him, there's a little boy here who has 5 barley loaves and 2 fish. They said, what? By the way, if you did research on the fish, they're sardines. It wasn't sea bass. It wasn't salmon. It wasn't halibut. It was sardines. So now when they look at it like, oh, Lord, it ain't even a real fish. It's a baby fish. Huh? Anybody has sardines? It's more bone than meat. Come on. Any. Be crunching. So they're looking at sardines, too. What are we going to do with this? You know, with a nice fillet, so you know what? We can do something with that. What? Sardines and pork and beans. What are we going to do with this? Some of y'all from D.C. don't know about that go-go song. Okay, focus. Next line. Jesus says, have the people sit down to eat, number one. Breakthroughs often happen when you're resting. Eve was created while he was asleep. Oh, I want y'all to get that. The hardest thing for a believer to do is to enter into his rest. Because see, we're trying to make stuff happen versus resting in him, leaning on him, trusting in him. Versus us warring. No, I'm resting. I'm resting in him. He says this. Now the ground was there covered with grass. By the way, this is Psalm 23. He'll lead you beside the waters. He'll make you lie down in green pastures. Look at this. So the men sat down, about 5,000 number. Now, of course, it's not counting women and children. Then Jesus, verse 11, took the loaves, and when he had given thanks, he distributed them to those who were seated, same as also with the fish. As much, God is never just about enough. He's always a God of hallelujah. Verse 12, hallelujah. When they had eaten enough, he said to the disciples, gather up the leftover pieces so that nothing will be lost. God's not about wasting. After they gathered up, it happened to be 12 baskets. That means every disciple got some leftovers. Now, it wasn't about leftovers. It was a reminder because they're about to get in a boat into a storm. And he wanted them to remember what he just did. Because what happens, we forget what God just did. When the next problem comes and act like God can't do it. Wisdom keys. With God, all things are possible. Number one, Genesis 18:14. This is when Sarah, or Sarai at the time, was told that she'd have a baby. And she says, that's impossible. And the angel says, is there anything too difficult or too wonderful for the Lord? At the appointed time, when the season for delivery comes, I will return to you and Sarah will have a son. Matthew 19:26. It reads this. Let's read, church. But Jesus looked at them and said, with people, as far as it depends on them, it is. But with God, wow. You got to keep this in your mind when stuff looks impossible to you. Hallelujah. Praise the Lord. God will provide. 2 Corinthians 9:8. Let's read this, church. And God is able to make some grace. All grace, every favor and earthly blessing come in abundance to you. And how much? So that you will always, under all circumstances, regardless of the need, have complete sufficiency in everything, being completely self-sufficient in him, and have abundance for every good work. And okay, so why does he give you abundance? To good work and charity. So you can help people. You know, as I process this, I realize what you have to remember is what did God put in your hands? Okay, let's bring it this way. They're at the wedding of Cana. And Jesus is there just relaxing. And the wine cup guy says, we have no more wine. Jesus chilling. I don't drink. That's not my problem. Jesus, mama say, Jesus, get him some more wine. Mama, I don't go to ABC Liquor. I'm trying to make the Bible real to you. We need a wine run. Someone go. Mama, it's not my time. Whatever he tells you to do, just do it. He said, well, give me some containers of water. The wine cup, he says, oh, this the best. You know, usually when I go to weddings, they put out the best first and bring the cheap stuff out when everyone lit. But you saved the best for last. There's a woman named Mary, and the angel comes to her and says, favored one, you will have birth of a son named Jesus. He says, I have never been with a man. He says, the Holy Spirit will come upon you, and you'll name him Jesus. And she says, Lord, be it unto you. So at the wedding, they gave him water. With Mary, she gave her body. There was a widow who says, I'm going to eat the cake and die. And the prophet said, if you just break off a little piece, you have many, much more. She broke it off, and the Bible says, they ate for many days. There's another widow. She just lost her husband. And the creditors were coming to get her children to pay the debt. She went to the man of God and says, they're coming for my kids. He says, what do you have in your house? She says, all I have is a little bit of oil. He said, well, get as many vases, as many containers as you can. And when you start pouring it out, I'll start filling it up. When you pour it out, I'll fill it up. Believer, what you have to realize is you got to put something in God's hand to multiply. Whatever you put in his hand, he'll multiply. If you pour it in, he'll fill it up. If you pour it in, he'll fill it up. So the question is, what have you given God to multiply? What have you given God to fill up? Whatever you put in his hand, he gonna multiply. It's gonna come back better. But you have to trust him. You gotta trust him. Say, Lord, I don't have everything I need, but I'm gonna trust you. I'm gonna trust you. I'm gonna trust you. Don't make sense, but I'm gonna trust you. Fill me up till I overflow. I wanna run over. God wants you to run over, but you are the starter of the run over. Back in the day, when you wanted water from a well, when you started pumping, the water didn't come out. You had to pump for a while, and it may seem like the water wasn't coming up, but you ain't pumped long enough. But after you pump for a while, when that water starts gushing, it don't stop. And some of you don't realize you stopped pumping before the water came. You stopped pumping because see, you were close, but I don't see anything. I don't see anything. I'm going to stop, not realizing how close you were. God wants you to live life in the overflow. Bow your heads, close your eyes. Father God, I thank you for your word. I pray your word hit its mark. I pray for souls. Is anyone here today who does not know you as Lord and Savior? I pray that today is the day, and now's the time they come in a saved relationship with you. Jesus, you are the Son of God. We'll never stop trusting you. You are our high priest. You understand our weaknesses. So we come boldly to the throne of our gracious God, for there we shall receive fresh grace and fresh mercy. If you need to be saved or rededicated, join love first. Get it done today. Live your life in overflow. John 10:10 says, I came to give you life and give you life more abundantly. Church, repeat after me. Father God, I thank you for your son Jesus who died for me and rose for me that I may have life and have it more abundantly. Holy Spirit, come into my life. Guide me, lead me, fill me. I'll never be the same. Hallelujah.
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4: With SRN News, I'm Jason Walker. President Trump Wednesday saying Iran is negotiating on fumes. And now this. U.S. forces have carried out new defensive strikes on an Iranian military facility after downing Iranian attack drones. Officials say the U.S. also struck an Iranian ground control station that was about to launch a fifth drone. In a new report, the Center for Strategic International Studies by U.S. military contractors say they'll need 3 years to replenish stockpiles of weapons used in the Iran war. But at the Pentagon, Pete Hegseth says that's not true. Still no further word out of the Kenya area early Thursday morning, but officials say an unknown number of students have been killed in a school fire. This is SRN News.
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6: Now, the point is this, there is no image, either in heaven or on earth or in the sea, that really shows God's glory. There's nothing. If you try to do that, it's like dumbing down God. We're to exalt Him. Any positive thought you can have of God, He is far beyond all of that. There is no visible representation that adequately captures the greatness and the grandeur of God as the infinite, eternal, holy God.
7: The famous Christian author and scholar, C.S. Lewis, recognized that we tend to focus our thoughts upon some internal concept or perhaps a composite image of God. In his book, The Screwtape Letters, Lewis depicted a knowledgeable devil advising his understudy to keep people focused on their conceptual God rather than the living God. The devil warns, once all his thoughts and images have been flung aside, and the man trusts himself to the completely real, external, invisible presence there with him in the room and never knowable by him as he is known by it, why, then it is that the incalculable may occur. I want to thank you for joining us for another broadcast of Verse by Verse. Today we are continuing Pastor Steve's sermon on the second of the Ten Commandments, in which we learn the importance of worshiping the true God in the proper manner. Here's Pastor Steve to tell us more.
6: God wanted Israel to understand that he was not to be worshipped the way other gods were to be worshipped. Unlike the false gods of the world, our God, the one true God, is invisible. He has no form. He is invisible, and they were not to reduce him to some visual form or representation in their worship. In fact, years later, in Deuteronomy chapter 4, in explaining to the children of Israel about this, Moses clarifies this, and this is important to understand. Deuteronomy comes at about the end of the 40-year wanderings that the children of Israel had, and that generation pretty much had died out. Moses would not be allowed to go into the promised land because of his own sin, but before he died, he writes Deuteronomy, and he explains to the children of Israel about the laws that were given to their fathers, and in clarifying to the children of the original generation, he explains the issue here. If you look at Deuteronomy chapter 4, verse 15, we read this. Moses said, "So watch yourselves carefully, since you did not see any form on the day the Lord spoke to you at Horeb," that would be Mount Sinai, "from the midst of the fire." He's saying there's no form. Remember that. There was no form that God spoke to you in. "So that you do not act corruptly and make a graven image for yourself in the form of any figure, the likeness of male or female, the likeness of any animal that is on the earth, the likeness of any winged bird that flies in the sky, the likeness of anything that creeps on the ground, the likeness of any fish that is in the water below the earth. And beware not to lift up your eyes to heaven and see the sun and the moon and the stars, all the hosts of the heaven, and be drawn away and worship them and serve them." I mean, that's the point. That's the clarification. You see, it's not that God is warning the people here about worshiping a false god. That already was dealt with in the first commandment. He's warning them about worshiping the true God by reducing him to some visual aid, just like all the other pagan nations. And yet, folks, tragically, this is precisely what Israel did when they made the golden calf. Let's look at that. Exodus 32. Remember we looked at this last week. We said how ridiculous it was. This is the story where Aaron said, "The people asked me to do this. I got all their jewelry. I threw it in the fire, and this calf came out. I don't know how it got here. It just, you know, kind of like in our day, we'd say, if you believe that, then you'd believe that Elvis is still alive." I mean, that's just amazing. But that's what he tried to pull. "I don't know, Moses, how it got here. But I want you to know, you look at that and think, how wicked that they did that, and they went after another god." Actually, they didn't think they were going after another god. They did not think that. They thought they were worshiping Jehovah, the Lord God, when they were doing that. Say, well, how'd you get that? Exodus 32, let's look at this, verse 1. "Now when the people saw that Moses delayed to come down from the mountain, the people assembled about Aaron and said to him, 'Come, make us a God who will go before us. As for this Moses, the man who brought us up from the land of Egypt, we don't know what's become of him.'" Why? You know why? Because he's in the mountain getting more commandments and getting the Ten Commandments put on tablets of stone with the finger of God actually put him there. "And Aaron said to them, 'Tear off the gold rings which are in the ears of your wives, your sons, your daughters. Bring them to me.' Then all the people tore off the gold rings which are in their ears and brought them to Aaron. He took this from their hand." Now watch this. "He fashioned it with a graving tool." So we get the expression graven image. It means carved tool. "And made it into a molten calf. And they said, 'This is your God, O Israel, who brought you up from the land of Egypt.'" Now, if you just look at that alone, you might think, oh, now look at them. They're going after a false god. But that's not what they were thinking. And you see this in verse 5. "Now, when Aaron saw this, he built an altar before it. And Aaron made a proclamation and said, 'Tomorrow shall be a feast to the Lord.'" Jehovah. Well, in Aaron's mind and in the people's mind, they considered this worship to be of God. They considered it to be of God. And they're thinking they weren't abandoning the one true God for another God. They thought they were honoring God by using a symbol of power, a bull or a calf, to represent the Lord who had so powerfully delivered them from Egypt. That is precisely what's in their thinking. And that is precisely what God has forbidden in the second commandment. One scholar put it this way: they broke the law before God even had time to deliver it to them on tablets of stone. Such is the tendency, he writes, of every carnal heart. But that's what was going on. It wasn't in their minds that they were going after a false god. They were worshiping the true God, but what they were doing was worshiping in a wicked, wicked way. And I want you to understand that the violation of this commandment is extremely wicked. It is hideous to God. Why is this such a big deal? And I need to clarify this, because some people say, but you know what? An image helps me. If I have a cross in front of me or some kind of religious object or an icon, I don't worship that, but I feel closer to God. This is a very relevant subject. Why does God prohibit us in our worship of him from using any image or figure or object, even if you think it makes you feel closer to God and enhances your worship? The answer is because in reality, none of those visuals enhance the worship of the Lord. They only serve to dishonor the Lord. It is a wicked thing to bow down to some statue or picture or any object and claim that you are worshiping the true God of the Bible. Let me go deeper and tell you why this is so horrible. Because any image, regardless of what it is, regardless, obscures the very glory of God. There is no image in the heavens or on earth or in the sea that can adequately convey the greatness and grandeur of God. In fact, the Bible says God is spirit. Remember, that's what Jesus said. Jesus said to the Samaritan woman in John chapter 4, who tried to get him off on a religious discussion of where it would be best to worship God. And she said, now you Jews say it's in Jerusalem here, your temple. We say it's on Mount Gerizim. And what's the right place? And Jesus said, forget it, it doesn't matter where. God is spirit, and those who worship him must worship him in spirit and truth. But Jesus affirmed that God is spirit, which means that God is invisible. He's not a material being that can be reduced to some tangible form or symbol. He is beyond our earthly vision, and the New Testament reiterates that truth many, many times. For example, 1 Timothy 1:17. Now to the King eternal, immortal, invisible, the only God, be glory and honor forever and ever. Amen. John 1:18, no man, we're told, has seen God at any time. Now, men had glimpses of God, but no one has seen God in his fullness. No one can and live. Hebrews 11:27 refers to God as him who is invisible. God is invisible. You've never seen God. Can't see him. Not in pure spirit. 1 Timothy 6:16 says that God alone possesses immortality and dwells in unapproachable light, which no man has seen or can see. But not only is God beyond any earthly vision that we could have, he is also, watch this, beyond our mental comprehension. You can't fully know God. He is unknowable like that. God is so far above anything we can think or conceive of that to reduce him to some visible form is to absolutely diminish who he is. God said in Isaiah chapter 55, verses 8 and 9, that his thoughts were so much higher than our thoughts, as high as the heavens are above the earth. God is not like us. You can't reduce him to some visible form. It diminishes who he is. It is an absolute wicked affront to his glory. The grandeur and majesty of God defies reducing him to some form that we feel comfortable with, that we feel we can understand, we can grasp, we think it makes us closer to God. It does not make you closer to God. Listen, folks, we are supposed to be in awe of God. And I know that word awe and awesome is a popular word today. It is really trivialized. Almost everything is awesome. Almost everything. And when we speak of God, we really, in one respect, I don't want to be legalistic about this, but in one respect, only God is awesome. And when we say that, it shouldn't be like we're saying he's cool. It's God. We ought to be in awe, not bring him down to our level by creating a tangible image that we can grasp. There ought to be a sense in which you're uncomfortable in the presence of God. No, we don't take that to an extreme, because we are all so close to the Lord, coming to know him through Christ. There is a familiarity in that sense, and we can know him, but you can't completely know him, not now. You know what? He is supposed to be beyond our grasp. You realize that? And I exhort you that when you come here to worship, you ought to come with an attitude of being in awe of God. Too often, I think we just sing these songs and give our offering, and that's it, and then we go out. You ought to be in awe of God. There ought to be a sense in which you realize

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3: Really the thought. That was his attitude, and that ought to be our attitude. You see, that is exactly why the second commandment follows the prohibition against false gods in the first commandment. Because in forbidding the worship of other gods, God knew exactly that the natural tendency of our hearts would be to say, you know what, we can't understand this God. We don't worship other gods, which we can understand, but we can't understand this God. He's too big, he's too vast, he's too much beyond us. So let's reduce him to a size we can understand. Let's bring him down to some physical level that we can feel, we can comprehend, we can be comfortable with. And that's why the Apostle Paul, many, many years later, in speaking to the Athenian philosophers when he was in the city of Athens, he told them that you should not put God down to a man size and man comprehensible. Just reduce him to that. To that level, he said this: we ought not to think that the divine nature is like gold or silver or stone, an image formed by art and thought of by man. We ought not. God is not like that. He doesn't dwell in temples. He is the creator. He is beyond anything that you and I can even think of. Beyond that. And the point is this: there is no image, either in heaven or on earth or in the sea, that really shows God's glory. There's nothing. There's nothing. It's like, if you try to do that, it's like dumbing down God. We're to exalt him. Any positive thought you can have of God, he is far beyond all of that. There is no visible representation that adequately captures the greatness and the grandeur of God as the infinite, eternal, holy God. And any attempt to do that, it's just an insult to his glory. Now, but watch this. It's not only an insult to his glory, it actually results in idolatry. This does result in idolatry because you inevitably end up worshiping the very image you think makes you closer to God, but you do not worship God. You worship the image. Now, how does the second commandment apply to us? I'm going to bring in about images here in idolatry. Because someone might say, in fact, most of you probably will say, well, you know, this doesn't apply to me because I don't make any images of God. I don't have images of gold or silver or stone in worshiping the Lord. Perhaps you don't, but those who use icons to aid in their worship, such as pictures or statues of Mary, Jesus, the apostles, or martyrs in the church, they do. Those who go to Drew Street here and look at that picture of Mary on the wall, they do. And in doing so, they have violated the second commandment. Now, many Roman Catholics and Eastern Orthodox churches who worship by using these images would deny that they're worshiping them. They would. They would absolutely deny it. They would simply say that these objects help us to feel closer to God. But that is precisely what's forbidden in the second commandment. Precisely what's forbidden. Any image or object that you have to have to feel closer to God is an affront to God and to his glory. That's the whole point. Though they may deny it, they inevitably end up worshiping that image. Not the true God, but that image. Brian Edwards, in his commentary on the Second Commandments, writes these insightful words. He says, one of the great failures of the church at the time of the collapse of the Roman Empire in the 5th century AD was that it took over the images of the deserted pagan temples. As Roman paganism collapsed, the Christians occupied the temples as places of worship and retained the images of their gods. The statues of Zeus and Isis were renamed Christ and Mary, and this was justified as an aid to worship. No one intended to worship these idols, but simply to use them as aids. Soon the inevitable happened, and they became objects of worship. The people began kissing the images of Mary and of Christ and the images of the saints. They lit candles in front of them and burned incense to them, just like the pagan worshipers had done before Isis and Zeus. You know what? I have seen this. The first visit Michelle and I ever made to Italy, we

0: we were in Syracuse, Sicily. And Syracuse was many years ago inhabited by the Corinthians, the Greek Corinthians. And what we did one day, we went into a Roman Catholic church, and you know what? It looked just like an ancient Corinthian temple. They just Christianized the idolatry. Instead of the names of pagan Greek gods, they just put what I said. They had, you know, Mary and the martyrs and Jesus, the apostles, and people in history and all that. It was Christianized paganism. That's all it was. See, anytime you use an object in your worship, that object inevitably must become an idol that you worship. You can't avoid that. You can't avoid that. But lest you think, well, I'm glad I don't do that kind of stuff. I don't bow down to pictures, and I don't have statues, and I've always obeyed the second commandment. You might want to think again. I want to think again. The prohibition against images and worshiping God also involves any mental pictures you have about God. Any mental pictures. Like, when I think of God, I like to think of him as an old man, white hair and a full beard, and he's sitting on his throne. That is what the second commandment says don't do. Don't do. Or when I pray, I like to think of God as a kind mother or a tender father. It's wrong. Or when I think of God, I like to think of Jesus. So I picture him as 6'2", with dark, long hair, piercing eyes, a full beard. In fact, he looks like an Englishman, an English nobleman out of the Renaissance here. I can assure you he didn't look like that. But you don't have to be concerned what he looked like. God doesn't tell us in his word what he looked like. That's not to be the focus. How about this? How about, it would burst some of our images. How about if Jesus was maybe 4'11", with kinky hair, maybe pox-skinned face, and maybe spoke in a squeaky voice? Maybe he was balding. How's that for an image? I only say I don't want you to be thinking about that when you're praying either. But the point is, you're not supposed to have those kind of images in your mind. And I realize that we have pictures of Jesus, or what we think, what an artist says, and for Sunday school materials for children, but you still need to be alert. You still need to be alert not to use those mental images of Jesus to worship him. Otherwise, you are violating this commandment, and you are entering into the arena of idolatry. And be careful, certainly, that you don't use any religious symbol that use it as a piece of worship. Listen, if this beautiful cross behind me ever becomes a piece of worship here, we'll take it down. It's not. There should be no religious relic that you need to have to feel closer to God. That's a great danger. In fact, I'm glad that in the search for Noah's Ark on Mount Ararat, we haven't found it. Probably there, we'd worship it. We'd get some wood from it and say, this is holy wood. And for $25, you can get a little piece of this. And that's what happens. You don't want to do that. We would turn anything into an idol. That's probably the reason why God hasn't given us the original manuscripts of the New Testament. We'd worship that. We'd worship that, even though we said, well, it just makes me feel close to the Lord, thinking that Paul touched this paper. That's how far it goes. Jesus made it very clear as he explained the essence of true worship to the Samaritan woman. Those who worship the Father, he said, must, it's not an option, must worship him in spirit and in truth. And what he meant by that is essentially that true worship is internal. It stems from the heart. It is a heartfelt reverence of the Lord, obeying him in your soul. It is not just going through outward motions. It is inward. That's what he means in spirit. He means in your spirit, in your heart. And when he said in truth, it means that we always worship the Lord based on truth, the truth of his word. His word reveals his character. We don't base our worship on what we think he looks like or some image we come up with. See, any worship that involves some object or image always portrays God in a way that is not truthful. God is not like any picture. God is not like any image. It completely misrepresents him, and therefore you end up worshiping an idol. You're certainly not worshiping God. Our worship of God is only valid when it is based on what the Bible, the Word of God, tells us about him. So, folks, that is the first truth that comes out of the second commandment. It's the heart of it. Reveals that we are forbidden to use any images in worshiping the true God. His word is sufficient to tell us what he's like. There's a second truth revealed in the second commandment. It's this. God gives the reason for the forbiddance of images. Verse 5, you shall not worship them or serve them, for I, the Lord your God, am a jealous God. The reason God puts a ban on all images and worshiping him is because he's jealous. And it's a pure jealousy. Obviously, it's not a sinful jealousy. When we think of jealousy, usually it's tainted by our sin. Not always, but usually. But God's jealousy is pure and it's holy. He has every right to be jealous. We don't have a right to be jealous. We don't own anything, really. It's all been given to us by God. But God has a right to be jealous because he has everything. Someone defined God's jealousy this way. They said, and I quote, God's jealousy is not like the human emotion we call jealousy. God's jealousy is not a passion that rises and falls in response to some stimulus he doesn't control. Instead, God's jealousy is a fixed and immutable, meaning unchangeable, disposition against everything that would undermine or diminish his creature's love for him. God's jealousy is nothing like the uncontrollable passions we experience. His jealousy is a deliberate and unchanging contempt for everything that challenges his rightful place as sovereign God. That's God's jealousy. And so the thought is this, if you're a Christian, then you've given your heart to Christ. You said, Lord, I will love you with an undivided heart. I will love you being faithful and loyal with total allegiance to you. I have surrendered to your lordship. I don't have any other rivals for you. And like a husband who is jealous for not only his wife's love, but his wife's purity as well, God is jealous for our love. God is jealous for us to have pure devotion, that our pure devotion be reserved for him.
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8: Oh, yeah.
6: And we have to say no to some things in order to say yes to the family.
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14: With SRN News, I'm Jason Walker. U.S. military striking another vessel transporting drugs through the Eastern Pacific, killing two men. Hours earlier, U.S. forces had launched a strike on a different drug boat in the same region, killing one man. U.S. forces have carried out new defensive strikes on an Iran military facility after downing Iranian attack drones. Authorities say the U.S. also struck an Iranian ground control station that was about to launch a fifth drone. The Center for Strategic and International Studies saying that U.S. military contractors will need at least 3 years to replenish stockpiles of weapons that have been used so far in the war in Iran. However, Secretary of War Pete Hegseth says the new weapons are already being produced. This is SRN News.
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15: If we're going to live our life to the fullest, we must deal with those things we have to struggle with. It is those kind of things that cause us to begin to look out yonder instead of keeping our eye on the goal. And one of the things that is so vital to living life to the fullest is fulfilling the will of God for our life and being conformed to His likeness. And that is fulfilling the purpose for which God created us. And until a person does that, until in the process of doing it, they'll never be in a real fulfillment in life.
16: Most of us check expiration dates on things we buy at the store. But did you know that the world has one too? The Gospels tell us that even heaven and earth will pass away. But that's no reason to despair. Today on In Touch, the teaching ministry of Dr. Charles Stanley, you'll be encouraged to persevere. Believers can and should live life to the fullest. Let's listen in to Dr. Stanley's message.
15: If you had to describe your life, how would you describe it? Would you say it is a mere existence? It is an unending rat race. That's what my life is. A continuous battle, a schoolroom, a time of training, a time of real discouragement. Somehow you are going through some period of suffering in your life and it seems to be endless. Or would you say that your life is one absolutely fascinating, exciting journey? That it is a challenging time in your life? All of us go through different seasons in our life, and so sometimes if the season lasts too long, we just have the idea that that's what life's all about, just one big heavy burden. But that's not really true, because all of us go through those seasons. Sometimes there are more clouds than there is sunshine, and we're often prone to think, well, is this what life is all about? No, that's not what life is all about. Life really is all about something very, very exciting. And that's what I want to talk about in this message today, no matter where you are, and what you're feeling, and how down you may be, or how up you are. The issue is, what is life really and truly all about? And so the title of this message is Living Life to the Fullest. And I want you to turn, if you will, to Hebrews chapter 12. And there are two verses here that I want us to look at primarily. Because I believe in these two verses, God gives us, not necessarily some formula, but He gives us an insight, an understanding of what life is all about and why we can live it to the very fullest no matter what's going on. So beginning with verse 1 of chapter 12, he says, "Therefore, since we have so great a cloud of witnesses surrounding us, let us also lay aside every encumbrance and the sin which so easily entangles us, and let us run with endurance the race that is set before us, fixing our eyes on Jesus, the author and protector of faith, who for the joy set before him endured the cross, despising the shame, and has sat down at the right hand of the throne of God." Now, following one of the most familiar chapters in the New Testament, which is chapter 11, which relates to faith, and we know that as the chapter of faith, the writer of Hebrews begins this 12th chapter by saying, "Therefore," which means based on everything that I have said heretofore, he says, I'm going to do the following things. But there are a couple of verses in the 10th chapter I want you to refer back to, if you will. The 35th and the 36th verses of the 10th chapter. And here he's been talking about the suffering and the hardship these people have been through. And he says in verse 35, "Therefore, do not throw away your confidence." Don't lose heart, which has a great reward, that is, your confidence does. "For you have need of endurance, so that when you have done the will of God, you may receive what was promised." And so what's happening in this passage here is that the writer of Hebrews is likening the Christian life to a race. Now, with many other people, their viewpoint is it's a struggle and it's a battle and oftentimes more failures than successes. But I want us to look at this passage in the light of this whole idea of living life to the fullest. Because you see, it isn't God's plan and purpose that you and I just heard all the time. There are those times and seasons in life. But God does want us to be joyful. He does want us to experience peace. He does want us to succeed in whatever He's called us to do, no matter what that is. And so when we think about living life to the fullest, first of all, according to this passage, it involves the encouragement of others. It's very significant how the writer begins this chapter. Look at what he says, "Therefore." And what he's just referring to are all this list of people that he's mentioned in the 11th chapter whose faith was tested and proven. And he goes through this long list. Then he says, "Therefore, on the basis of what happened in their lives, therefore, since we have so great a cloud of witnesses surrounding us, let us also," and then he begins. Now, what he's doing here is this. He's comparing the Christian life to a race. Now, things really don't change much. We think, well, you know, as the years go by, things change. Well, not really, because did you know that one of the focal points of attention in the ancient world was sports? And they had their arenas, they had their stadiums, just like we do. And it's amazing how many people they would hold sometime. And they had their tiered seats up the sides, and whether it was in Rome, in the Colosseum, or in Athens, or wherever it might have been, or in Ephesus, and all those cities, big Colosseum stadiums where they would run and have all kinds of sports events. Well, what the writer of Hebrews is doing here is comparing what was so familiar to those people, and that is the foot races, that is, people who raced. And he said, the Christian life is sort of like the runner. And what he does in this passage, he talks about, for example, the clothing, though he doesn't mention it here, and how they must dress in order to run well. And so he says, part of that is the encouragement that people receive. So look at this passage. He says, therefore, since we have so great a cloud of witnesses, then let us run this race. If you'll notice in the latter part of the first verse, he says, the race that is set before us. What he's doing here is comparing the Christian life to this race. Now, think about it for a moment. When you and I trusted the Lord Jesus Christ as our personal Savior, it's like God set us on the starting line of the race of life. And so when we were saved, He said, this is the direction I want you to live your life. This is where you're headed. This is the goal. And our race in the Christian life is not to outrun someone else. It is not a competitive issue in the Christian life, but rather, it is a race that we're to run. He says, in this race, and he puts it in those terms, in this race, he says, we have encouragers. And one of the things that is so vital to living life to the fullest is fulfilling the will of God for our life and being conformed to His likeness, and that is fulfilling the purpose for which God created us. And until a person does that, until in the process of doing it, they'll never be in a real fulfillment in life. You can have all the money you want, all the prominence and prestige and relationships in life you want. You'll never be able to fill up that vacuum with anything else in life than walking in the will of God. And so he says one of the things involved in living life to the fullest is the encouragers we have. Now, all of us who are believers, I certainly hope you do at least, have at least one or more people who are your encouragers in life. That is, people who will encourage you and say, you are just doing fantastic. Or, you know, I see some real improvement in your life. Or, you know, I notice God's really beginning to use you. And I notice how you teach your class. Or I notice the last time you sang, or all these things. And I notice that you're more free in your witness and all kinds of encouragement. These are the kind of people who are there to pray for us when we stumble and fall on the track. And these are the people who are there to cheer us on when we're doing well. Everybody in the Christian life needs an encourager. And so if you're one of those persons who says, well, you know, I don't know that I have any encouragers. Well, find yourself some. You say, how in the world do you find an encourager? Make a friend. When you make a friend who's a true godly friend, you're going to find somebody who will encourage you in your walk, in your Christian race. And so he says, this great cloud of witnesses. Now, when he's referring to these witnesses, and let me say this, you may have someone in the Christian life as you're moving along and you're growing who's not necessarily all that excited about your spiritual growth. They may be going through some difficult and hardship in their life and things don't seem to be going so well for them. And so when they see you progressing and moving along, they may sort of gloat over that a little bit and be a little bit jealous. But don't worry about those folks. You've got people who will encourage you, lift you up, pray for you when you falter, and cheer you on when you are excited about what's happening in your life. Now, when he talks about this cloud of witnesses, what he's referring to primarily are those Old Testament saints who've gone on before. And he says, we have this great cloud of witnesses, not that they're up there pulling for us, but that they have been a tremendous, awesome example to us. And what he's referring to is the life that they've lived, the difficulty they've gone through, the hardships and the troubles and the trials. Look at them. Look how they responded and look what God did in their lives. So as I think personally in my own life, one of the most inspiring things that has happened to me began when I was a kid looking back and reading in the Old Testament and reading the lives of people like Abraham and Joseph and David and Moses and Daniel, men whose lives that I could at least relate to something. Oftentimes my weaknesses or my failures or my successes or whatever it might be, but seeing how God worked in their life and thinking to myself, well, God, if you work in their life that way, how will you work in my life? My situation is slightly similar, not nearly as important in my eyes or anybody else's eyes, but at least something similar is going on. Because you see, as you look at the principles of how God worked, the principles never change. If He'd work in Moses' life one way, He'll work in your life the same. David's life in your life the same. And so it goes. And looking and reading and searching. And what happens is, the more you and I understand how God worked in the lives of these people, the more of an encouragement they are. Those are this cloud of witnesses that you and I have, looking back to inspire us and motivate us to say, God, if you worked in their life when they were on the race, if you worked in their life that way, surely you'll do the same in mine. For example, when I think about it in my own life and I think, Lord, sometimes this race looks a little unfair to me, or seems to be unfair, then I recall about Joseph, how he was falsely accused and thrown in prison, and how he must have said, God, where are you at times? And yet, in spite of that, he was faithful to God, and look what God did to him. He came from zero as a prisoner all the way to be the prime minister of all of Egypt. And so when I think about how unfair things can look sometimes, I remember and recall about Joseph. When I think on the race of life and traveling along, that sometimes it gets a little lonely, I think about David. How many times he spent days and weeks and months running from one cave to the other, hiding out all alone from Saul, who is doing his very best to kill him. Then I think about what happens on the race and how it may affect me at particular times. I think about the shortcuts I would like to take. Then I think about Moses. That's exactly what he tried to do. Killing an Egyptian, he spent 40 years on the backside of the desert as a result of wanting to take a shortcut in the will of God for his life at that time and for his plan for the nation of Israel. When sometimes I stumble on the trail, as we all do, and I certainly have my stumbles and my failures, I think about Peter, and I think, Lord, here he was, proud, egotistical. He was going to walk on the water, and the next thing, he's sinking. How often I feel at times like him. And here he is denying that he even knows the Lord Jesus Christ there by the fire before a teenage girl in his doubts. When I think, for example, sometimes, or maybe have the slight tendency to get prideful about something, I think about Saul and recognize, no, it never works. It never works. God has given us these Old Testament characters, and there are many of them. Not all difficult things, but sometimes so inspiring, because each one of these, whom I've mentioned in something about his life that wasn't so good, there's so much about their lives that is so good. What makes them this awesome example and motivation to us is that they were human, they were weak, they were frail, they trusted God, He picked them up, they succeeded at the work that God called them to do. There are examples of those who fail and those who succeeded, those who had failures in life that went with them all the rest of their life, but those whom God brought them right out and accomplished His purpose in their life. So one of the very important things in fulfilling life and living a fulfilling life is that you and I have good encouragers. And so I want you to think for just a moment in your life, who is the person, when you think about them, you just feel good on the inside, just thinking about them? He says, well, I don't have anybody like that. Then you're missing something in life. There ought to be some folks that when you think about them, you want to smile on the inside. When you think about them, you feel good. When you think about them, no matter where you are in your race, discouraged, downhearted, disheartened, whatever it may be, somehow when you think about that person, you know that if you could talk to them, if you could see their face, if you could hear their laughter, if you could see their smile, if you could hear their voice, something would happen on the inside of you. Every one of God's children need encouragers like that. That's part of living life to the fullest, because it's not going to be easy oftentimes. But if I have encouragers, those who are here encouraging me, that whole vast witness up there in heaven, which I can read about in the Word of God, I am certainly going to understand and begin to live life to the fullest with all those people who are cheering me on and cheering you on, wishing the best for you, wanting the best for you, and the greatest cheerer of all is the Lord Jesus Christ Himself. Well, there's a second thing involved, I think, in living life to the fullest, and I think it's found in this passage. Notice what he says now. Therefore, since we have so great a cloud of witnesses surrounding us, let us also lay aside every encumbrance. Now, he says, involved in reaching life's fullest and being able to enjoy it the best and the most, he says, it is not only a matter of having these encouragers who are surrounding us. Now, I have the Word of God here, and our encouragers in heaven, our encouragers around us here. He says, but laying aside every encumbrance. Now, this is where the racing becomes more personal. For example, if a man is going to run track or run in a race, he is going to dress down as light as he possibly can. He says, now, you and I are running a race, the Christian life, And it's not a matter of speed here. It is a matter of being able to last. We're not talking about how fast we're going to move through life, but we're talking about being able to run the full length. And that is to be able to be sustained and endure throughout the whole race. When he mentions the word here of encumbrances, of course, those people knew how encumbered they could be. For example, those men wore robes. Well, imagine getting on the starting line of a race with a robe hanging all around your feet. And so he says you must lay aside every encumbrance. And so they dress down for the races. In the Christian life, we also have those encumbrances, those things that impede, those things that hinder us on our walk. Because as we're moving in the will of God, anything that hinders our keeping the pace with God and His will and His timing, which is so very important, anything that distracts my attention, gets me off course, gets me off on some detour, is an encumbrance. And so those things, he says, we have to deal with. Now, that can be some habit in your life, or it can be some hobby in your life. It can be some sport, or it can be watching television. If you have an overemphasis of that in your life, an overemphasis on anything, overemphasis, for example, on money, or whatever it may be, and you see, it's not easy for us to indicate in somebody else's life what their encumbrance is, because we may not even know what it is. We don't know what they're thinking. It just may be the way they think about things in life. The way they think about God is so negative and so limited that it is a tremendous encumbrance to their moving ahead in their Christian life. It may be doubt. It may be fear. Or as we said, it may be some action, attitude, relationship, or whatever it might be. Anything that hinders, impedes, slows us down, gets us off track, gets us out of the will of God, he says these things are encumbrances in our life and they need to be removed. Now, what may be an encumbrance to you may not affect anybody else at all. For example, let's say that you have a scuba dive, and so he wants to go down about 50 feet or 100 feet or whatever it may be. More than likely, he may put lead weights on the belt around him, and those lead weights will enable him to sink more swiftly, and he uses those weights for his benefit. But a runner out here on the starting line waiting for the gun to go off, having about 25 or 30 pounds of lead weight around him, that would be a terrible impediment to his racing. So you and I can't look at someone else's life and say, that's an encumbrance in your life. Well, this is an encumbrance in your life. Some things may be very evident, but that's not our job to be looking for other people's encumbrances. Our job is to be looking at our own, examining our own life and saying, what is it in my thinking? What is it in my lifestyle that hinders my keeping my focus upon the Lord, walking in Him, doing His will, following Him, allowing Him to work His will and His way in our life? And so all of us have to examine those things. Sometimes they're subtle. They're not always easy to identify. It may be that we have sort of thought that way so long, we think, well, that's the way you think. But that is not the way you think. Or we may have habits in our life that have been there for years and years and years, and we think, well, you know, that's just the way I am. Well, just the way I am may be a real encumbrance to my spiritual walk. And as we said before, oftentimes, doubt, just a little doubt that lingers in our life about God's purpose and does He really care, or does He really have a plan for my life, or oftentimes making decisions, our whole way of looking at life. We make decisions and ask God to bless us, or do we seek the mind of God before we make that decision? And so there are many, many areas in which we can be encumbered, and that is we can be hindered in our walk and our race with the Lord Jesus Christ. And so he says we are to lay these things aside. Now, how do we lay them aside? Well, the first thing I have to do is be honest enough to examine myself to see what is there that is hindering me. And secondly, I must make a decision to deal with it. And I would have to ask the Lord. I'll say to him, Father, I thank you for showing me this, and I want to deal with it. I want to confess that this does not need to be in my life. It may not even be a sin. We're not talking about deliberate, known, willful sins. But those things that crop up into our lives are sort of, we sort of drift toward, and as we said, thinking or actions or whatever. And we have to identify them and say, Lord, I do believe this is something that is hindering my walk, and so I just want to lay this aside. It may not be as easy to lay aside as we think it would be, so it's something we have to depend upon the Holy Spirit to enable us to turn away from that, walk away from it, whatever it might be. I'm holding on to something that's keeping me from walking in the will of God. He says, lay it aside, put it aside, deal with it, turn away from it, and make it right between you and God.
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16: You're listening to In Touch. Are you withdrawing from God, or are you nurturing your relationship with Him? Here's a moment with Charles Stanley.
19: Well, you have to ask yourself the question, does God withdraw from us? I don't think God withdraws from His children. I think we withdraw from Him. Then we condemn ourselves. We know we're not doing the right thing, and we feel distant from God. And that feeling of distance is very real. And when I think about it, and I think this is the way God would have us to think. The last thing I want to happen in my life is to get in a place where I feel distant from God. For the simple reason, when you feel distant from God, your security, your sense of confidence, everything around you begins to unravel when you don't feel that sense of oneness and presence and closeness to God. And I think you can come to the place in your Christian life where you can honestly say, above everything else, I must not allow anything to cause me to feel this distance between us, because it's like you live your husband or your wife, and when there's a sense of real genuine and oneness, it's awesome. When it's not, nothing's right. Your feelings are not right. Nothing goes right. The same thing is true with God. He desires this awesome sense of oneness with Him, and that's our joy, and it's our peace, and that's our contentment. When I think about living in this awesome relationship with Him, why do I want to do anything that in any way endangers that?
16: And a relationship with Christ begins when you trust Him to forgive your debt of sin. 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And if you have a story about what you've learned through this program, please share it with us. 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
0: This world has fallen. 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Why? 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
14: With SRN News, I'm Jason Walker. U.S. military striking another vessel transporting drugs through the Eastern Pacific, killing two men. Hours earlier, U.S. forces had launched a strike on a different drug boat in the same region, killing one man. U.S. forces have carried out new defensive strikes on an Iran military facility after downing Iranian attack drones. Authorities say the U.S. also struck an Iranian ground control station that was about to launch a fifth drone. The Center for Strategic and International Studies saying that U.S. military contractors will need at least 3 years to replenish stockpiles of weapons that have been used so far in the war in Iran. However, Secretary of War Pete Hegseth says the new weapons are already being produced. This is SRN News.
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26: It's simple to count your blessings when life is easy. 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Today on Turning Point, Dr. David Jeremiah shares the example of King David, who endured a lifetime of troubles, but always sought to keep his eyes on God's faithfulness. 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
27: Well, I'm not sure how you could rate the Psalms in the order of your appreciation for their truths. Obviously, Psalm 23 would be near the top. Psalm 1 would be on the list, and Psalm 119, the longest one on the list, but so many of these psalms are so filled with practical truth. And, you know, I'll be honest with you, I always knew the psalms. I taught the psalms and preached on the psalms, but I really fell in love with the psalms during my time with cancer years ago. I found out that just about every emotion I felt, if I kept reading long enough, I'd run into it in the psalms, along with some helpful suggestions as to how to deal with it. Many of these insights came late at night, early in the morning, when I couldn't sleep, and I just decided to read the book of Psalms over and over. I recommend it to you. It will bless your life, and it will keep you on a positive note. Psalms will help you in your relationship to God, and Proverbs, which is also included sometimes in the reading of Psalms, will help you in your relationship with people. Psalms is upward, and Proverbs is kind of sideward. Read them together, and you will be blessed. Today, we talk about what's going to happen in the future. You'll be surprised to learn that the Psalms are not only about the past and about the present, but they take a look into the future as well. Here from Psalm 16 is part one of The Best Is Yet to Come.
1: The title of our lesson today is The Best Is Yet to Come. We have been able to locate the psalm in some portion of David's life. So helpful to see what was going on in his life when he penned the words that are recorded for us in his journal. It brings to light the nuances of each word and paragraph and helps us to understand and appreciate what he was experiencing. Once again, this is a psalm of David. In fact, it's a teaching psalm of David. It's a special psalm of David according to the words that are listed above the psalm. It is thought by many to have been written during a temporary time of peace, during a parenthesis that David enjoyed in his life when Saul left off hunting him for a period of time. There were two such periods in the history of David. Both of them have to do with what happened after David had Saul in the palm of his hand and let him go. You remember the first time Saul was in the cave of En-Gedi, and David was so close to him that he cut off the part of his skirt and carried it out with him to prove that he'd been close enough to take Saul's life. But I believe the psalm we've opened to today was written after the second occasion when David held Saul in his hands. The story goes like this. Saul and his 3,000 chosen men were seeking David to kill him, and they had settled down for the night in the wilderness of Ziph. After the king and his army had settled down, according to the record, David came to the place where the army of Saul was encamped, and he could see that they were all there and that they were settled in for the night. He asked if one of his men would go with him down into the camp, and a man by the name of Abishai decided to accompany David. Abishai was the brother of Joab, the general of the army. And in verse 7 of 1 Samuel 26, the story is continued. So David and Abishai came to the people by night, and there Saul lay sleeping within the camp, with his spear stuck in the ground by his head, and Abner and the people lay all around him. Now Abishai, who was with David at that moment, thought, this is it. This is our chance. We can take Saul out right now. We'll never have to bother with him again. This is the last day he's going to chase David. And Abishai said to David, why don't we just kill him now and get it over with, and the war and the running and the fugitive status will be finished. David responded in the words of verse 11. He said, the Lord forbid that I should stretch out my hand against the Lord's anointed. And he wouldn't do it. I wonder what you would have done in that situation. But he did something very clever. The Bible says that he took the spear that belonged to Saul that was stuck in the ground by Saul's head as Saul was sleeping. And he took the bottle of water that was by his head and he carried them out of the camp. The Bible says in verse 12 that the reason nobody woke up was that God put the whole army and Saul in a deep sleep. They fell asleep, and how many of you know when God puts you to sleep, you're asleep? How many of you know that, all right? So David and Abishai got out of the camp, and now David goes across the valley, and he stands on the top of a hill, and he begins to holler across the valley at the encampment of Saul. You can't help but notice that David is he's a real man. He didn't take Saul's life, but he's going to toy with Abner, Saul's bodyguard, a little bit. So he starts kind of making fun of Abner, saying, you know what, you're not a very good bodyguard. I was standing right by your leader a few moments ago and could have taken him out. Why don't you get your act? And so he kind of toys with Abner. And when he does this, Saul hears David's voice. Saul responds. He knows the voice of David. And he said, David, Is that your voice? And David said, it is my voice, my Lord, O King. And then David said, Saul, why do you pursue me? What have I done? What evil is in my hand? Now, therefore, please let my Lord the King hear the words of his servant. If the Lord has stirred you up against me, let him accept an offering. But if it is the children of men, may they be cursed before the Lord, for they have driven me out this day from sharing in the inheritance of the Lord, saying, go serve other gods. So now do not let my blood fall to the earth before the face of the Lord, for the king of Israel has come out to seek as a flea, as when one hunts a partridge in the mountains. Then Saul said, I have sinned. Return, my son David, for I will harm you no more, because my life was precious in your eyes this day. Indeed, I have played the fool and erred exceedingly. It is thought that David wrote this psalm sometime soon after this experience, when there was a brief lull in the storm, and Saul's hatred and hunting of him was at least for a moment put aside. And the reason this is connected with Psalm 16 is that in verses 19 and 20 of 1 Samuel 26, we have almost exactly the same wording that we find in Psalm 16 in verses 4 through 6. The psalm written in a moment of history reaches out across history to us today to remind us that even though sometimes we feel like the world is coming to an end and there's so much junk in our lives we don't know what to do, we can still pause for a moment and reflect upon the goodness of God, and it is the most wonderful thing to count your blessings one by one and to see what God has done. I've been reading a manuscript that someone sent to me for an endorsement. It's a wonderful book, and it has some wonderful thoughts in it. But one of the thoughts has to do with what's gone wrong with our counseling in these days. I can't help but tell you about it because it's so appropriate to what we're talking about in the 16th Psalm. The writer says that when you go, especially in the secular arena, to counsel, quite often what happens is you sit in the room and they try to drudge up out of you all of the bad things that have happened to you in your life up to this point, so they can then try to explain to you why you feel so bad. Now, most people that I know have tell me that after they review all the bad things in their life, they feel worse than when they went into the counseling session. But this author had a marvelous thought. He said, why do we do that? Why would we not rather, when someone comes who is troubled, sit them down on the couch and say, let's take a few moments and review your life, and let's see if we can begin by thinking of 8 or 10 wonderful things that have happened to you during the course of your living on this earth, and let's reflect on them, and let's review them, and let's see if there isn't an awful lot in your life for which you could be thankful. He said, of course, the reason they don't do that is because if they did, the people would get well and they would never come back again. Now, I don't know if that's true, but I do know this. There is value in remembering what God has done in our lives. And over again in the Word of God, we're told to remember the works of the Lord. Psalm 77, 11 and 12 says it this way, I will remember the works of the Lord. Surely I will remember your wonders of old. I will also meditate on all your work and talk of all your deeds. Psalm 103, verse 2 says, bless the Lord, O my soul, and forget not all of his benefits. So easy for us to sail along with things in life as they are, so complicated and so busy, and sometimes as we're in the midst of a terrible storm, and the winds are blowing and the waves are high, and we get our eyes off of the important things, and we forget that there's not one of us who, in measuring our lives against the average life in the world, couldn't say, we are blessed of God. We are blessed of God. So that's what David does in Psalm 16. He pauses for a moment as a hunted man with a little peace of mind to help him collect his thoughts, and he begins to reflect upon all the good things he has in the Lord. Psalm 16 is a wonderful, wonderful story. He begins, first of all, by remembering who God is. He says in verse 1, "Preserve me, O God, for in you I put my trust. O my soul, you have said to the Lord, 'You are my Lord. My goodness is nothing apart from you.'" First of all, he begins to remember the Lord, and he sees the Lord in the personal presence of God in his life. In that first verse, there are three different names for God. If I were to read it in the Hebrew, it would read something like this: "Preserve me, Elohim. For in you I put my trust, O my soul. You have said to Jehovah, 'You are my Adonai.' My goodness is nothing apart from you." David sees in the personal presence of God in his life the covenant given.

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3: The flower, and behind the flower is the grain. And behind the grain is the sun above and also the refreshing rain. You say, I make my own bread. Oh, is that right? Where did the flour come from? Well, I got the flour at the mill. Well, where did the mill get the flour? They got it from the grain. Well, where'd the grain come from? It came from the ground. And how did it grow? Through God Almighty letting his sun shine and letting the rain come down upon it. In fact, James says it this way. Every good gift and every perfect gift comes down from above. Did you hear that? Not some of the good gifts and some of the perfect gifts, but every good gift comes down from above. And it comes from the Father of lights. Romans 8:32 says that when you get the Lord Jesus Christ into your heart as your Savior, you get everything that comes with him. It says, who did not spare his own son, but delivered him up for us all. Now watch this. How shall he not with him also freely give us all things? If for some reason I as a father would be willing to give to someone my son as a gift, can you imagine him coming the next day and asking me if he could borrow a wrench and my saying, you know what? No, I can't do that. Once you give the greatest gift, the rest of it is just elementary, isn't it? God Almighty gave us his son, and with his son, we get all things. And that's what David says, in the presence of Almighty God, I am a rich man. Elohim, Jehovah Adonai. And then he goes on to reflect as he thinks about who God is. He begins to think about how he sees God, not only in his personal presence, but he sees God in his people. He says in verse 3, as for the saints who were on the earth, they are the excellent ones in whom is all my delight. David pauses, as we often ought to pause in the parentheses of our life, and reflected upon the fact that he had some good friends among the people of God. He says, as for the saints who were on the earth, they're the excellent ones in whom is my delight. And I wonder if he wasn't thinking perhaps about Jonathan, maybe even Abishai, who went down into the camp with him that night and risked his own life just to be David's friend. But in every one of the extremities of David's life, there was always somebody that God provided. How many of you know that one of the great tests as to whether or not you're truly in the family of God is your love for the other people who are in that family? In fact, the Word of God so very directly makes that a test that if you have not read 1 John recently, you ought to go back and read it. Over and over again in 1 John, we are told that one of the tests of our relationship with God is our relationship with his people. Listen to these words from the book of 1 John. 1 John chapter 3 and verse 14. We know that we have passed from death to life because we love the brethren. He who does not love his brother abides in death. 1 John chapter 4, verses 7 and 8. Beloved, let us love one another, for love is of God, and everyone who loves is born of God and knows God. He who does not love does not know God, for God is love. 1 John 4:11. Beloved, if God so loved us, we also ought to love one another. 1 John 4:20 and 21. If someone says, I love God and hates his brother, he's a liar. For he who does not love his brother whom he has seen, how can he love God whom he has not seen? And this commandment we have from him, that he who loves God must love his brother also. And John 13:35 puts it this way, by this will all men know that you are my disciples, if you have love one for another. So David reflects upon his relationships and the people of God. Have you ever stopped for a moment when you're in the midst of difficult times and counted up the true godly Christian friends that God has given you? One of the best things about God

0: going through difficulty, going through a little storm in your life, is that all of a sudden the true nature of God's people is evidence to you, and you find out that you have some wonderful godly friends who God has given to you. So he rejoices in the presence of God. And then very quickly in the next verse, he talks about seeing God in his principles. In verse 4, he says, concerning the sorrows shall be multiplied who hasten after another God. Their drink offerings of blood I will not offer, nor take up their names on my lips. David begins to think about the people that he loves, and then he begins to think about the people he doesn't think so much about. Now, I know we're supposed to love everyone, but David here is talking about those who offer themselves to idols and those whose lips breathe the names of idolatry. David had seen the idols of Moab and the idols in Philistia, and he had heard about the idolatry that had gone on in the history of his own people. And he said, as I sit here thinking about all of this and meditating on the goodness of God, I am so thankful for the principles of God's holiness that have kept me from being an idolater and from uttering the name of idols with my lips. And he just revels in the presence of Almighty God. You know, if God never did anything for us, if we couldn't enumerate on our hands the blessings that we feel, if we truly understand our Bibles, men and women, just to know God and just to know that he knows us is blessing enough to keep us occupied for the rest of our lives. But David doesn't stop there. He moves in the main part of the psalm to seeing God and what he is doing at the present time. He remembers who God is, and then in verses 5 through 8, he remembers what God is doing. And we'll go through these very quickly, but you will notice how wonderfully they are listed for us. He rehearses what God is doing. First of all, in verse 5, he sees that the Lord is his completeness. O Lord, you are the portion of my inheritance and my cup. Old Testament language that puts these Hebrew words together, simply saying that the Lord is the one who makes us complete, that provides for us what we need. It is the answer to the prayer in the Lord's Prayer. Give us this day our daily bread. God has provided for us. Have you ever stopped to thank God just for the daily provisions that he provides? And then he goes on to say that not only is God his completeness, but God is his certainty. You maintain my lot, he says. Now, that doesn't mean God takes care of the empty lot you own out in the country. The word lot here means your circumstances. He takes care of your circumstances. Isn't it an interesting thing that this one who writes these words in this parenthesis in his life is the one who has been hunted down by Saul. He's the one who has been thrown out of his home, the one who has lost his presence among the people, who can't worship with the people of God in his city. He's a fugitive to his own family. And yet he's able to praise God in the midst of it all and say, oh, Lord God, you maintain my lot. You take care of my circumstances. If anyone had to learn this lesson the hard way, it was David. And it was God who protected him through the long days of Saul's hatred toward him. And then he says in verse 6, the Lord is our contentment. This is a wonderful verse. I've actually seen this on a couple of Christian cards over the years. Never have quite understood what it meant, but I now understand what it means and what a blessing it is. The Lord is our contentment. He says in verse 6, the lines have fallen to me in pleasant places. Yes, I have a good inheritance. Lord, when I look back over my life, I've had a good life. And I have a great deal to be thankful for. Can you say that? When I look back over my shoulder, I was born in a Christian family. I was reared on the gospel, nurtured on the milk of the Word of God, given the privilege of going to a Christian schools and Christian college, and blessed with godly friends who gave me good counsel when I needed it, and on, protected from the things that could have and maybe should have happened to me when I was running wild as a young man. And I look back and say, oh God, man, I've had a good life. I'm more blessed than I should be. I should have lived at least 150 years to be this blessed. But God has blessed me. That's what David is saying. He's saying, the lines have fallen to me in pleasant places, and I have a good inheritance. When you get yourself down in a self-pity party and everything gets out of perspective, you need to come back to realize what you have and how God has blessed you and be content with what you have. The Word of God says we can learn in whatever state we are to be content, Philippians 4:11. Did you know that? And did you know it's something you have to learn? It's not something that automatically happens. You don't just wake up. Some babies are born contented and some are not. All babies are born discontented. They have to learn to be contented. Oh, they may be more compliant than others, but you let them not have their bottle in a short period of time, they become discontented. Amen? You have to learn contentment. David, like Paul, learned to be content. Hebrews 13:5 says, "Let your conduct be without covetousness. Be content with such things as you have, for he himself has said, I will never leave you nor forsake you." Contented.
1: 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And today and tomorrow are the last 2 days that we have in this month that we can offer this book to you. The book that says there are 5 beautiful psalms for a flourishing life. And, you know, in a world that can often feel barren and uncertain and lonely, Psalms usually provides a roadmap to step into biblical and true flourishing. So when you get this book, you will discover afresh the power and grace and wisdom of Psalm 1, Psalm 23, Psalm 46, Psalm 91, and Psalm 103, some of my favorite of the Psalms. 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
7: 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and learn how and why do these people respond the way they do.
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12: With SRN News, I'm Jason Walker. Center for Strategic and International Studies says the U.S. military contractors will need 3 years to replenish stockpiles of weapons used in the war in Iran. But War Secretary Pete Hegseth says new weapons are already being produced. U.S. forces have carried out new defensive strikes on an Iran military site after downing at least 4 Iranian attack drones. Authorities say the U.S. also struck an Iranian ground control station that was about to launch a 5th drone. United States military striking yet another vessel transporting drugs in the Eastern Pacific, killing 2 men. Hours earlier, U.S. forces had launched a strike on another drug boat, basically in the same region, killing at least 1 man. This is SRN News.
13: This is Shauna on Johnny Erickson Tata Sharing Hope. Here's Johnny with a great story about the sovereignty of God.
14: Brad Mowry has always known, always read, that God is sovereign, but he and his wife had never really been faced with it in a personal way. All that changed, though, in August of 1999, when little Hannah was born. At first, Hannah just seemed to be a normal child, a late bloomer perhaps, but normal. However, 6 months later, when they took her to the doctor, they learned that little Hannah had brain damage and was most likely blind. That's when the struggle over God's sovereignty really began for Brad. He and his wife were told things like, God doesn't want Hannah to be this way, and if you have faith, she'll be healed. Brad at the time was on Young Life staff, and it was politely suggested that perhaps Young Life staff was not the right fit for him. In the midst of sympathy cards, Brad began earnestly digging through the Bible to see if God would heal his daughter. When he stumbled across Matthew chapter 8, he read how a man with leprosy asked Jesus, Lord, if you're willing, you can make me clean. And the Lord replied, I am willing. To Brad's way of thinking, if the Lord were willing to respond to the suffering of a leper, why wouldn't he help Hannah? Well, that's when the doctrine of God's sovereignty began to be a comfort to Brad. He reasoned that God only knows why he isn't at times, quote, willing to heal. But Brad could rest assured that it would all be for Hannah's good. Actually, the good of the whole family. Also, Lamentations chapter 3 was a big comfort to Brad, for it says there that God, quote, does not willingly bring affliction or grief to the children of men. In other words, God takes no pleasure. He doesn't take delight in what Hannah has lost in terms of physical abilities. But he loves the way he is changing her in it and blessing her family and others through it. It's as John Piper once observed, God has the capacity to view the world through two lenses. Through the narrow lens, he is grieved and angered at sin and suffering. Through the wide lens, he sees suffering in relation to God's eternal purpose. The parts may be an ugly mosaic, but when you step back, the whole is beautiful. When Brad told me all this, he showed me a picture of Abraham Lincoln made up of thousands of little tiny photographs. If you look real closely, you can see photos of battle-worn soldiers, many with lost limbs. Under Abraham Lincoln's left eye in the shadows is even a photo of John Wilkes Booth. Many of the photos are of ugly, painful things, but many are beautiful ones of Abe Lincoln in his presidency. Altogether, the dark and light images create a powerful picture of one of the most beloved men in American history. When Brad showed me this, he said, God has this beautiful picture of Jesus, and in it are thousands, millions of tiny images, images of you and me and my family, of Hannah, images of pain and disappointment, but also comfort and joy. Altogether, these light and dark images create a powerful picture of Jesus.
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17: This is Carol Platt-Liebel for townhall.com. It's commencement season again, another class of young Americans heading out into the world. But one statistic says a lot about what they're leaving behind. At top universities this year, left-wing speakers outnumber others 6-1 on commencement stages. That lack of viewpoint diversity points to something deeper, an intellectual climate marked by intolerance and conformity, not curiosity and debate. There was a time when a college degree signaled that a student had learned how to think and had encountered the ideas that shaped the Western tradition. Today, that's no longer a safe assumption. Too often, higher education has become dominated by a narrow ideological framework, with too few faculty willing or able to model real intellectual rigor. The result is predictable. Universities that once fostered inquiry now too often enforce orthodoxy. That's not education. It's indoctrination.
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22: Generally, presidents stay out of primary elections for the sake of party unity. Not President Trump. His last-minute endorsement of Texas Attorney General Ken Paxton helped Paxton defeat incumbent Senator John Cornyn by a wide margin. Now comes the heavy lifting and heavy spending. Paxton was impeached by the Republican legislature. He has so much personal and professional baggage, airlines would charge him double. As the Wall Street Journal editorial notes, while Paxton is a conservative culture warrior on gender and race, his opponent, James Tallarico, believes in six genders. When it comes to economics, he staked out a record of anti-business populism. Republicans, notes the Journal, will have to spend money to save Paxton that might have gone to better candidates in Michigan, New Hampshire, or Iowa. President Trump has not learned from two other elections in which he inserted himself and allowed Democrats to win. That would be the 2021 Georgia runoff and endorsing unelectable candidates in 2022. Hopefully the third time will not be a charm for Democrats. I'm Cal Thomas.
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26: The Word of Prophecy broadcast. In this hour of the world's greatest crisis, hear a unique revelation and message by Brother Ray Pringle, a man anointed to be a prophet of God. The voice of one crying in the wilderness, prepare ye the way of the Lord, make his path straight, as saith the prophet. And many of the children of Israel shall he turn to the Lord their God, and he shall go before him in the spirit and power of Elias, to turn the hearts of the fathers to the children, and the disobedient to the wisdom of the just, to make ready a people prepared.

0: Welcome to America's Most Challenging Hour, the Word of Prophecy broadcast, and I'm Brother Ray Pringle. And ladies and gentlemen, out of your Holy Bible, the Word of Almighty God, I welcome you to hear this true prophetic message taught by a Holy Ghost anointing. Also, I call your attention to this profound truth that this ministry is establishing a voice that will be trusted in the spiritual darkness we've entered and in the arising gathering storm of great violence and moral corruption. And I pray today that the Lord will truly give you ears to hear this true message I'm teaching that's out of the scriptures of your Holy Bible. We continue the message today entitled, Speaking with Authority, and I begin in Titus, the second chapter, and I'm going to start with verse 1 and end up with verse 15, but I won't read the whole chapter. But speak thou the things which become sound doctrine. And then the command goes on and says, the aged men, they should be sober, grave, temperate, sound in faith, in charity, and in patience. And the aged women, that's the mature women, likewise, that they be in behavior as becometh holiness, not false accusers, not given to much wine, teachers of good things, that they may teach the young women to be sober, to love their husbands, to love their children, to be discreet, chaste, keepers at home, good, obedient to their own husbands, that the word of God be not blasphemed. Now I'm getting in trouble here because most women don't like that kind of preaching and men folks aren't going to preach it much because they're wimps. But I tell you, ladies and gentlemen, I'm not reaching for popularity. And if you don't want to support this ministry, that's your business. I'll get along with whatever God does give me. And I tell you, I do have some very valiant people behind this ministry, and I thank God for them. I'd never make it. And it's like 1 Samuel 10:26 said, when Saul was brought to the throne of Israel, the scripture says, there went with him a band of men whose hearts God had touched. Praise God. I have people whose hearts God has touched, and they work and give and work. And I wouldn't be here today if I depended on the average Christian to support this kind of preaching. But ladies and gentlemen, it's right out of your Holy Bible. And listen what it says in the last verse of Titus, the second chapter I'm reading from. These things speak and exhort and rebuke with all authority. Hey, I have authority to do this, and I'm going to use this authority. Let no man despise thee. You know, the Lord gives us authority. We have to use it, not for destruction, as the Apostle Paul says in 2 Corinthians, the 8th chapter. He says, I don't use my authority for your destruction, but for your edification. And you go on in the book of Luke, the 9th chapter. The Lord talks here about sending out a group of men that he'd called and chosen and anointed. And the scripture says, let me share it with you here briefly if you have your Bible. Then he called the 12 disciples together and gave them power and authority over all devils and to cure diseases. And he sent them to preach the kingdom of God and to heal the sick. He gave them authority. Well, the Lord still gives this authority. It didn't quit with the apostles and the early disciples and the church of Jesus Christ in the first century. He still gives authority and power over the devil to cure diseases, to preach the kingdom of God, and to heal the sick. When Jesus, just before he went back to heaven in the message called the Olivet Message according to Mark, the book of Mark. And in this chapter 13, it's also recorded in Matthew 24 and Luke 21. But in Mark the 13th chapter in verse 34, listen to this. He said, the Son of Man is as a man taking a far journey. See, when he left the world and went back to his Father, he's at the right hand of the Father today. He says, I'm like a man that's going to take a long journey. And I'm leaving my house, and I'm giving authority to my servants, to every man, that's every Christian, his work, and I command the porter to watch. Watch ye therefore, for ye know not when the master of the house cometh, at even midnight or cock crowing or in the morning. Lest coming suddenly, you find you sleeping, and what I say unto you, I say unto you all, watch. All right? The gist of this is that he left his church. He gave authority to his servants, to every Christian his work. Praise God. He gave authority to men of God to rebuke, to reprove, and to exhort with all long-suffering and doctrine. And ladies and gentlemen, there's too many wimps today preaching that can't reprove, rebuke, and exhort. If preachers would preach what the scriptures say, what Jesus preached and what the apostles preached, and what the early church heard preached and what the prophets of the Old Testament preach, and that is that men must repent, give up their sins to be saved, to walk with the Lord. If they'd speak out plainly and call sin by name, we wouldn't have all these devastating family problems and social problems and all kind of other spiritual problems that we have today that are devastating. And today we have counselors and psychiatrists and psychologists, and they call them communication gaps and generation gaps. But I tell you what I call them, ladies and gentlemen, I call them credibility gaps. And that is between children and parents, between God and his people. There's not enough of credibility in the average Christian and preacher for God really to have to heal that communication gap and have much communication between them. And this generation gap could be healed if parents and Christians would heal that generation and communication gap between them and God and start living right. Praise God. They get sanctified and really get saved and be a real born-again person in the Lord and put old things away. If they truly repent of their sins and get totally right with God, it would heal this communication gap and this old generation gap where children and their parents would get together and could talk to each other and preachers could, oh, Lord, have mercy, heal that old credibility gap. Most of them, you can't believe them standing on a Bible anymore. You don't know whether they're going to tell you the truth or not, and most of the time they aren't. I'll tell you, God gave authority to his servants to preach against sin and tell men to repent or perish. Why don't they preach it? All right. One of the things today that's a credibility gap among people is this old business of this lifestyle that we have. And I'm going to tell you something, ladies and gentlemen. In the Bible, in the New Testament, there's a word for lifestyle that is conversation. In Philippians 1:27, God says, let your conversation be as it becometh the gospel of Christ. Your lifestyle be as the gospel of Christ teaches us that we should live. In 1 Peter 1, verses 15 and 16, this beloved old apostle of Jesus Christ said, but as he which hath called you is holy, so be you holy in all manner of conversation. And that conversation means in your total lifestyle. Be you holy in all manner of lifestyle, because it is written, be you holy, for I am holy. Prophetically, he proclaimed in 2 Peter, the 3rd chapter, beginning in verse 10. He said the day of the Lord, that's going to happen right here shortly in this end time, the day of the Lord will come as a thief in the night, in the which the heavens shall pass away with a great noise, and the elements shall melt with fervent heat. The earth also and the works that are therein shall be burned up, and then seeing that all these things shall be dissolved, or done away, pass away, what manner of persons ought ye to be in all holy conversation, all holy lifestyle, and godliness. Ladies and gentlemen, the lifestyle of Jesus Christ is holiness and living a sanctified life and giving up your sins and quit your stupid sinning. But you don't hear preachers preach this anymore. By God, have mercy sakes. This kind of preaching from the Bible ought to rejoice your heart. It may convict you, make you feel uncomfortable because you're not totally right with God. You have sin in your life, but you ought to be ashamed of yourself if you dislike me for telling you the truth. I'm your friend, yes, perhaps the best friend you had, and I'm not your enemy because I'm preaching to you the truth that other preachers won't preach to you. 1 Peter 3:15 says, if any man speak, let him speak as an oracle of God. If any man minister, let him do it as of the ability that God giveth him. Speak with authority. Praise God, say what the Lord said. In Mark, the 1st chapter, Jesus went into the synagogue on the Sabbath day with his disciples. Verse 21, Mark 1. They went into Capernaum, and straightway on the Sabbath day he entered the synagogue, and he taught. And they were astonished at his doctrine, for he taught them as one that had authority, not as the scribes. He didn't speak out of both sides of his mouth with guile and deceit, as is so common from the pulpits of America today. And there was in their synagogue a man with an unclean spirit. And there's plenty of them in our synagogues and churches today. And you know what he cried out when Jesus and those preachers that were holiness preachers and honest preachers and wasn't wimps came in there and they were preaching the word of God straight from their shoulder without any compromise or equivocation? He cried out, let us alone. You know why he did it? What have we to do with thee, thou Jesus of Nazareth? Are you come to destroy us? I know who you are. Jesus rebuked him, saying, hold your peace and come out of him. And when the unclean spirit had torn him and cried with a loud voice, he came out. See, he had authority. Praise God. And even the devils didn't like him, and they don't like me or any man of God that will preach you, repent or perish. and you're going to hell if you don't give up your worldliness, your ungodly old lifestyle, and your sins, and all of your old perverted evil habits have to go. Praise God, you can get repented up with the Lord, and Jesus will put your sins under his blood. He'll cleanse you and purge you and make you a new creature. And you don't have to go out here and live like the world and sin and rebel against God's word and then wind up in the judgments of God because you're a rebellious against the Lord. Well, I tell you, preachers today, most of them are leading people into rebellion instead of obedience. And the Bible said in James the 4th chapter, verse 6, submit yourselves therefore unto God. Resist the devil, and he'll flee from you. Draw nigh to God, and he'll draw nigh to you. But you know what the average preacher and Christian does? They submit to the devil and the flesh and resist God. I can prove it by the word of God. Oh, my Lord and my God, let us listen to what the Bible has to say, because Jesus said, my word is truth, and there is no other truth for us to turn to if we want to escape the damnations of hell that Jesus and his apostles warned us about. Shall we pray? Father, in the name of Jesus, I know there's mercy in the Lord. And Jesus said, he that cometh to me, I will in no wise cast out. But that means, come to me repenting. Come to me and repent of your sins and submit yourselves to me and accept my lifestyle upon you. And I'll give you eternal life and wash you in my blood and purge your sins. Praise God that you don't have to worry about going to hell. I pray that you'll receive every penitent soul here today that's crying out for your mercy. In Jesus' name, and amen. This is Brother Ray Pringle. Ladies and gentlemen, we pray that this week that you'll write us for some of these messages we preach there. We have them on audio and video. We'll mail you two video cassettes of 2 hours length with wonderful singing, well, choir singing, trio singing, quartet singing, and the teaching of God's word that you can see me there in your home or in a group on video cassette, two for $25 offering. 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This is Brother Ray Pringle. Our address, Word of Prophecy, Post Office Box 10200, that's Box 10200, Jacksonville, Florida, 32207. 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
3: With SRN News, I'm Jason Walker. Center for Strategic and International Studies says the U.S. military contractors will need 3 years to replenish stockpiles of weapons used in the war in Iran. But War Secretary Pete Hegseth says new weapons are already being produced. U.S. forces have carried out new defensive strikes on an Iran military site after downing at least 4 Iranian attack drones. Authorities say the U.S. also struck an Iranian ground control station that was about to launch a 5th drone. United States military striking yet another vessel transporting drugs in the eastern Pacific, killing 2 men. Hours earlier, U.S. forces had launched a strike on another drug boat, basically in the same region, killing at least 1 man. This is SRN News.
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6: There's never been a more important time to stand for life, to stand with the preborn. Hi, I'm Scott Wilder. This is the Preborn Radio Special. In the next few minutes we have together, we're going to tell you some amazing stories of girls and women who were on the very brink of making one decision, but then their lives were changed for better and for good once they saw their baby on that ultrasound screen and then heard that wonderful sound of their baby's heartbeat. Now, you might already know you want to do this. You've been hearing about it right here at Faith Talk, and maybe thinking about it and praying about it and talking about it. Well, now is the time to do something about it. Now is the time to make love a verb. 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
7: My name is Jules, and I'm going to share my story with you. Just a quick background, I'm 26. My husband Kyle is 32. We have a 4-year-old little boy named Aiden. He's wonderful, adventurous, and very strong-willed. And after we had Aiden, we decided that it was one and done. We're going to be a family of three, and that was going to be enough for us. So I got pregnant. And we were financially struggling. We were paycheck to paycheck. Kyle's job was just taking off. I was finishing school. Everything pointed to not having a baby. And I ultimately decided that I wanted an abortion. Sounds weird when you say it out loud. That's when I found Life Care. I remember showing up, and it was just so warm and inviting, and everyone was so nice. And I kept thinking, how can everyone be this nice? They asked if I wanted an ultrasound so that they could show me and possibly guess how far along that we were. And when she put the gel on me, and then she put the little stick thing on my tummy, and I saw her. This little alien thing, this little thing my husband and I made out of pure, intense love. That was the moment that I knew that I loved someone so much that I had never even met. That was the moment that my choice was made for me. I think my husband knew by the look on my face after I saw her on the monitor that we were going to be a parent of two children. How that all worked and changed my life. I've never been so happy for a family of four, and I just wanted to say thank you. Hello, beautiful. Hello, beautiful. Oh, goodness. One of the best things that have ever happened to me right here in my arms. Thanks again for listening to us.
6: 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And we should probably start with a thank you. There are babies alive today, and many girls who are moms today, and maybe even celebrating their first Mother's Day this Mother's Day month because of what we have done in the past. We gave the gifts of ultrasounds, and that meant that she had the chance to know the truth that was happening in her body, and she chose life. Give an ultrasound right now. Make sure that girls and women know the truth as they make such an important decision. Speaking of Mother's Day, think of the girl who has recently found out she's pregnant. Whatever decision she makes will become part of her memory for all Mother's Days to come. When you help her know the truth today, next year, she will be celebrating with her baby and have wonderful memories of making the best decision. The pictures she will be taking next Mother's Day will be so good because of the picture you provide her today in the form of the ultrasound. That ultrasound can change everything for her and make sure that for all the mother's days to come, she will only have great memories and not have regrets. Help her stand for life today. Right now, you can be exactly what she needs, a friend. 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That's 833-850-2229. 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There is a war on the unborn. I know you know this. We have at this very moment the most radically pro-abortion push in American history. And no matter how elections have gone one way or the other, it doesn't change. The demand for abortions has grown and grown. But once a girl sees her baby on an ultrasound and hears her baby's heartbeat, her heart has changed, and you double the likelihood she'll choose life. It'd be easy to believe, you know, whatever we do couldn't make a difference. And look, we'd love to have the support in all the different ways. I mean, it's good when the laws reflect our respect for life. But when those laws don't do that, it doesn't mean that we abandon girls who need the truth at this important time. Laws and bans do not change people's hearts. An ultrasound can help change her heart. And ultrasounds make a world of difference because it makes it clear to her that no matter what she's been told, no matter what she thinks, no matter what influencers and singers and celebrities and movie stars claim when they say it's not a baby, it makes it perfectly clear to her that it is a baby. And we hear again and again and again from girls and women who see their baby, hear their baby's heartbeat, that after that, it doesn't matter what anyone else tells them. She knows at that moment, that's my baby, and I'm her mother. So how many babies will you save today? 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That's 833-850-2229. 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You know, people are still talking about the overturning of Roe versus Wade as if it solved this issue once and for all, but of course it didn't. If anything, it unleashed it to be far worse in so many places, including even here. That's why it's so important to give the truth to the one person who's going to make the choice, because state after state are pushing and pulling in the other direction. And I know you know of the efforts to even stamp out entirely access to the vital women's pregnancy resources like the ones that preborn centers offer, simply because pregnancy centers like ours do not provide abortions. They call the truth that we share misinformation and deceptive trade practices. But I can tell you what's misinformation. I can tell you what is a lie. It is telling girls and women that's not a baby. That is deceptive. So it's more important than ever to stand for life, not to remain silent on this very important, really, truly, life and death issue. And most people believe that what states are trying to do, and in fact succeeding in doing, will be pushed at the national level, and they will not be satisfied the other side until nationally there's a U.S. constitutional right to end an abortion even seconds before a baby draws her first breath. Nothing shares what is true with a young girl like the ultrasound. So no matter what the laws are, if her heart has changed, she'll choose life. Call 833-850-BABY. That's 833-850-2229. 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Listen to the words of a woman who recently gave $140 to save five babies. In the comments section, after she gave her gift to provide five ultrasounds, she wrote, "I didn't know Jesus until I was 38. At 18, I had an unplanned pregnancy and made the terrible choice of abortion with the support of my family. Out of all the mistakes I made in my life, this is the one that had been most devastating for me until I was saved by him. If I had had the chance to see that baby on an ultrasound, maybe I wouldn't have taken the advice of my family members who also didn't know any better. I most definitely want to help in saving the lives of these little babies, but I also want to spare other young women from going through what I went through. As a mother of young children today," she wrote, "I can say with all certainty that the love a mother has for a child will outweigh any fear and hardship a young woman might be facing in the midst of this decision. Thank you for what you are doing in his name. God bless you." Call right now, 833-850-BABY. baby. That's 833-850-2229. 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And 100% of what you give goes directly to providing ultrasounds. 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Here's Dan Steiner, president of Preborn.
8: I met Jesus, and I was working in the business world, running a national corporation, in the corporate world, and came to Christ, changed everything in my life. And during one of those times, just early as a Christian, I became sensitized to the Christian worldview. And one of those parts of it was abortion and what, we as believers should do. And I said, man, we've got to do something about that. And I said, Lord, what works? And I just broke my heart and know it breaks his heart. He sees every abortion. He's omniscient and omnipresent. This is the thing that works. It's ultrasounds. Faith without work

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3: 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You know, last year at Preborn, we placed 126 of these machines. 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One of the things we talk about at Preborn Centers is that the love and the care and the attention and the mentorship and the counseling comes without judgment. We know that not every girl is always going to choose life. It's rare, but it does happen. I think of the story of Sarah. Sarah had an appointment for an abortion at Planned Parenthood. She knew that if the baby was younger than 10 weeks, if she was only 10 weeks pregnant or less, there was a chance to have a chemical abortion or a pill abortion. Anyway, she wanted to get a free ultrasound, and she knew that Preborn provided free ultrasound. She came for a free ultrasound, was treated wonderfully, met the ladies there, had the ultrasound session, a little bit of chat afterwards, and at the end of it, she thanked them very much, and she said, "You've all just been wonderful. This is a wonderful place, but I am going to keep that other appointment." And then this is sort of where the rubber meets the road, isn't it? You say you don't judge. You say you don't prod. You say you don't. What do? When Sarah says, "I'm going to keep that other appointment," what do you do? Let me tell you what they did at the Preborn Center. They said, "We're not going anywhere. We're here. We love you. We're here. We're not going anywhere." And if later, whether it's a week later or a day later or a year later or longer, if you need counseling, if you need comfort, if you need post-abortive counseling, we're here. We're not going to go anywhere. Sarah thanked them, and she walked out the door, and they didn't see her again for about a year when she brought back her baby. And she said, "You know, I was going to keep that appointment. Even after you knew where I was going and what I was going to do, you said you love me, and you're here for me, and you're not going anywhere, and I could come back, and I wanted to come back, but I wanted to come back to show you my daughter. She would not be here were it not for you." The power of the ultrasound is huge. When you give an ultrasound, you really give the best possible chance for a baby to be born, for a woman's life to be changed or even saved. I mean, I really believe that every single baby that is saved, with that comes a mother who is saved, and hopefully also a father who is saved. So join us today in saving babies by providing ultrasounds. 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And make sure that the memory a young girl has of this time of year, of Mother's Day month, will be one without regret. And a year from now, she perhaps will be a mother for the very first time, celebrating her first Mother's Day because of what you do today when you provide her that ultrasound. 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You know, the other side says of those of us on the pro-life side, "You guys don't really care about the woman. It's all about her choosing life that one moment, but then where are you? Who's going to help her then?" You know, at Preborn, we're the

0: will do that. Preborn is so much more than just that one moment choosing life. It's a beginning of a two-year-long mentorship that includes free services like free maternity clothes, baby clothes, diapers, strollers, cribs, formula, parenting classes, baby wipes, counseling, no judgment. As we've mentioned, we believe it's better to put an arm around the shoulder than to wag a finger in someone's face. We are pro-life, but we're also pro-moms, pro-baby, pro-gospel, pro-dads. Today, with your gift to Preborn, you are saving babies and saving souls.
1: Absolutely had no idea how many women wanted to have that spiritual conversation. And if she says no, if she's one of the few that say no, we move on and talk about other issues or other things. But if she says yes, then we begin by asking her a little bit of her understanding of you know, God, and does she have a sense of God, and what is her history or background, and we kind of build on it from there. And the basic message is so simple, Dave. It's, you know, we believe that God brought you here today because he wants you to know that he loves you and he wants to be in a relationship with you. He loves you no matter what decisions brought you to this place, and he will love you no matter what decisions you make in the future. But he wants this relationship with you. And we all come to the table broken. Every one of us mm-hmm. has a history and trauma and decisions that we've made and sin. And we bring these things to the table. And because of these things, we can't really have this direct relationship with God. So he sent Jesus. And Jesus took all of that brokenness and all of that sin and all of those things that are a barrier between us and God. And he took those things to the cross. And by doing that, we now have the potential, the opportunity for a relationship with God. And this is an eternal relationship, not just to love us in this moment of crisis, but to love us for all of eternity and be with us and be engaged with us in a relationship.
0: 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And if we don't do it, it won't be done. You know, the world joins us in so many things. The world will join us in digging wells and purifying water, building cinder block houses, clothing the naked, feeding the hungry. But when it comes to this, standing for the unborn, we're on our own. In fact, it's worse than not getting help from the world. They work against us in this by perpetuating the lie. So this is an inside job, and the people of God have a choice to make right now. Stand or let evil prevail. Call 833-850-BABY. That's 833-850-2229. 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And you might be inclined to say, well, look, I am pro-life, but I'm not really ready to do anything right now. I mean, I wouldn't do anything for the other side, but I'm not going to really just to do anything. I'm reminded of the great quote from Sir Edmund Burke, "The only thing necessary for the triumph of evil is for good people to do nothing." See, it doesn't take us taking that other side. It takes us only doing nothing. The only thing necessary for the triumph of evil, in this case, the evil of abortion, is for you and me to do nothing. It's not enough to curse the darkness. We have to shine the light, have to be the light. And that's what you do today. When you provide that ultrasound, you are providing the light that will show her the way, the light that dispels the darkness, the truth that can beat the lie if it can just be heard. Stand for life today by giving ultrasounds and saving babies. In our remaining few moments, would you just pray very quickly about what God would want to do through you today? Maybe you pray this kind of thing in your quiet time. Maybe you prayed this even today. Lord, show me today how I can be you to someone. How can I show them your love? Let me be you to someone today. We think this could be an answer to that prayer. Call 833-850-BABY. That's 833-850-2229. Or click on the Preborn banner at letstalkfaith.com. Just a few minutes left to help save 50 babies in our brief time together. To introduce a girl to her baby for the first time, Don't you love thinking of it that way? You get to introduce a girl to her baby for the first time, give her the first picture she's ever going to have of her baby out of all the pictures. First tooth, first step, first grade, first dance, first car, going off to college, and plus all the other ones in between. Out of all those, you give her not just the first picture she's ever going to have, but I think it is the best picture she's ever going to have, because if it weren't for the picture you provide today, there might not be any of those other pictures. One day, Lord willing, you'll meet her in the air and she will say, "It's because of you. It's because you loved enough to let me see the truth that I had my wonderful baby. I don't know what my life would have been like if you hadn't introduced me to my baby. Thank you." Would you join us right now? You'll be so glad you stood for life in this significant way. Giving the truth in love at the most important time in a young girl's life, especially this Mother's Day month. And remember, 100% of what you give goes directly to providing ultrasounds. So whether you want to help provide one or two or one a month or five or 10 or 20 or that $15,000 one-time gift for an ultrasound machine, every single penny goes directly to saving babies. 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I'm Scott Wilder. Thank you for listening.

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6: 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Number 3 said, never spend your money before you have it. 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The book of Proverbs would agree. 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
11: With SRN News, I'm Jason Walker. United States forces carrying out new defensive strikes on an Iranian military site After downing four Iranian-attacked drones, U.S. also struck an Iranian ground control station that was about to launch a fifth drone. U.S. military striking another vessel transporting drugs in the eastern Pacific, killing two men. Hours earlier, U.S. forces had launched a strike on a different boat in the same region, killing at least one man there. Center for Strategic and International Studies says U.S. military contractors will need 3 years to replenish stockpiles of weapons used in the war. But Defense Secretary Pete Hegseth says new weapons are already being produced. Overnight fire killing 16 students in Kenya in a dormitory of a boarding school. 80 have been hurt. SRN News.
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0: like father, like son. Well, usually that phrase is used in a negative way. More often than not, it points to how sons follow in their father's mistakes. And surprisingly, that's true even of the greatest men of faith in the Old Testament. Welcome to Through the Bible. As the Bible bus pulls up to Genesis 26, we're going to see how Abraham's sins were passed on to his son Isaac, proving, as Dr. J. Vernon McGee liked to say, that there's no generation gap when it comes to sin. I'm Steve Schwetz, your host, inviting you to climb aboard. And as you find your seat, Greg and I have got a few letters to share from our fellow listeners.
1: We do. And of course, it's just the last few days of letter month, which is something Dr. McGee started, and we've carried on a tradition every May and every December. We just say, would you take a minute and tell us your story? And we're so glad that listeners have. This first one is pretty exciting. I'd like you to read this.
0: Yeah, our first note comes from a listener who, in this case, didn't give his name. He wrote, I began listening from prison on a forbidden radio headset. And for some reason, once the radio was left to me by a prisoner who was going home, the rules changed and it wasn't contraband anymore. It only picked up a few channels, including a Christian one. That was April of 1996. And a miracle happened in my heart when I got on the Bible bus. So I stayed on the bus after my release 4 months later and now continue to ride even 30 years later. What a glorious journey.
1: And earlier this month, Steve, we read a gentleman that had a meth addiction and through the Bible helped him. We've had so many of those testimonies over the decades of people that, you know, we would consider in really a rough place in life, real low spot. And yet God's word just reaches them. And I just love the idea of a guy listening, you know, secretly on headphones and in prison. And now 30 years later, he's still listening.
0: Yeah.
1: All right. We also have a listener named Honora who shares this. What a blessing to discover your outstanding radio and online Bible studies. I officially hopped onto the Bible bus back in 2020. I had occasionally listened to, quote, that pastor with the funny Texas drawl, unquote, but didn't understand that it was a journey to study God's word and that Pastor McGee was inviting me and everyone to experience it together. I will be very soon finishing my first tour on the Bible bus. Having been raised with rituals instead of a relationship, I was blessed to be saved at the age of 52, which also led to my dear old mom, now with the Lord, to be saved at 74.
0: Wow.
1: There are thousands upon thousands of Christ followers who are, just like me, starving for spiritual nourishment. Through a thorough, systematic study of the Bible with Dr. McGee, the saints not only get fed spiritual food, but grow more mature in our faith in God, the Father, and ever closer to the Lord Jesus Christ. I thank God for those hours of listening, learning, and loving God's word as a gift to his children, and I hope to keep listening for as long as God wills it for me. And then the letter closes this way. I'm giving a special donation this year to have the Bible bus receive a complete body haul and the works because of all the turmoil in the world right now.
0: Wow.
1: What a great letter.
0: Yeah. Thank you, Honora, for the encouragement and just the testimony. Maybe you're out there and you're in your 50s or 70s and you're a little skeptical and you haven't yet trusted Christ. It's never too late. As long as you have breath in your lungs, you can trust Christ for your salvation. We'd encourage you to do that today. Greg, why don't you pray for us as we begin our study?
1: Father, it never ceases to amaze us at the creative ways that your word breaks into people's lives. And we play such a small part in just holding out the word of life and giving the bread of life out. And yet you do all of the important work and transforming souls and breaking through circumstances. And we just want to praise you for that and pray you will continue to do it even today as the program goes out. In Jesus' name, amen.
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2: Now, friends, I come today to the 26th chapter of the book of Genesis. You have your Bible, turn there. And if you have our notes and outlines, be sure and use them. And may I also add, if you do not have notes and outlines, we invite you to write in and ask for yours today. Now, frankly, when I was a much younger preacher than I am now, chapters like this worried me, especially here in the book of Genesis, when there's so many exciting chapters. And very frankly, when you read this chapter here, it doesn't seem to be very exciting. In fact, it isn't. It's rather colorless, uninteresting. In fact, it sort of blah when you read it. And especially when you have an exciting man like Abraham here before this, then you have the exciting man Jacob that's coming before us now. And this chapter is all about Isaac. In fact, it's the only chapter that's really all about Isaac. And it doesn't seem to be very exciting. All he does is dig wells. And yet, in later years, I've come to examine these chapters and have found out that God has a message here for us also. In fact, a very important message, because we need to recognize that what Paul said is quite accurate. In Romans 15:4, he says, "For whatsoever things were written aforetime were written for our learning, that we through patience and comfort of the Scriptures might have hope." And this is a chapter to give some of us patience, because very frankly, I think this is a chapter for folk like some of us. I must say I come under this category, but don't get the impression by just reading this chapter, this is all God wants. I'm glad the Lord had a man around like Abraham and a man like Jacob and a man like David, because they were go-getters and they were aggressive, and that God can use also. But this chapter has a great message for many of us, and I'm sure that we're going to get it. Because, again, Paul said all Scripture is given by inspiration of God, and it's profitable for doctrine, for reproof, for correction, for instruction in righteousness, that the man of God may be perfect, truly furnished unto all good works. Now, with that thought in mind, let's come to Genesis 26. Here Isaac, the beloved son, has the covenant confirmed to him. And then we find him dropping into the same sin of unbelief that his father Abraham did. And then we see him digging these wells in the land of Gerar. This doesn't seem to be very exciting, but there's a message here for us. And so today, let's not miss it. I'm reading now Genesis 26, verse 1. "There was a famine in the land beside the first famine that was in the days of Abraham, and Isaac went unto Abimelech, king of the Philistines, unto Gerar." Now, this is the second famine that's mentioned. You remember the famine in the days of Abraham, and Abraham and Lot, they took off for Egypt. And notice what happens now. "And the Lord appeared unto him and said, Go not down unto Egypt. Dwell in the land which I shall tell thee of." Now, why did God say that to this man, Isaac? Well, he had an example before him of his father who ran off down to the land of Egypt. That reveals the fact that like father, like son, that sins are carried from father to son. And you can talk about the generation gap all you want to, but there's no generation gap of sin. It just flows right from one to the other. And generally, the son makes very much the same mistake that the father did, unless something intervenes. Now, God says to this man Isaac at the time of the famine, "Go not down into Egypt. Dwell in the land which I shall tell thee of. Sojourn in this land, and I will be with thee." Now, listen to God as he confirms the covenant that he'd made with Abraham. "And I will bless thee, for unto thee and unto thy seed I will give all these countries, and I will perform the oath which I swear unto Abraham thy father." Now, you can see that God is merely confirming the covenant that he had made with Abraham. He says to Isaac, "Don't leave the land. Don't go to Egypt. I want to confirm my covenant that I made with Abraham with you. I'll give you this land." Now, not only that, verse 4 now, "And I will make thy seed to multiply as the stars of heaven. I will give unto thy seed all these countries, and in thy seed shall all the nations of the earth be blessed." Now, that is a repetition of the covenant God made to Abraham. And that is, that'd be a seed that would be the line that would have that land. And the land was involved. And he'd be a blessing to all nations. That's important to see. Now, he says, because that Abraham obeyed my voice and kept my charge, my commandments, my statutes, and my law. Now, up to this point, God had not given any laws, that is, the Mosaic system. Abraham wasn't in under it at all. But the important thing is that when God told Abraham something, Abraham believed God and acted upon that. Abraham believed God and acted upon it. And that's the demonstration of faith today. We have too many people. They complain about there's no reality. A lady came in to talk to me some time ago, and she said, I believe, but I don't feel anything, and I'm not sure. And my, what a feeling of uncertainty. Well, you didn't have to talk to her long to find out that there's no action in her life whatsoever. She was just sitting in the corner, twiddling her thumbs and saying, I believe, and then expecting the house probably to fall in on her or some great something to take place. Well, that won't happen. When you believe God, you act upon God. If you should call me up right now and say, Dr. McGee, you go down to the bank there in downtown Los Angeles, I've just put a certain amount of money down there for you, and I want you to go down there to get it. What do you think I'd do? Just sit right here the rest of the day? No, my friend, if you know me, you'll know that by the time that you are through speaking on the telephone, I will have had my hat on my head, and I'll start walking. I'll be down there. Faith is what you act on. It's something that you step out on. Abraham believed God. God counted it righteousness. And God now says to Isaac, I want you to be that kind of a man also. Now, verse 6, and Isaac dwelt in Gerar, and the men of the place asked him of his wife, and he said, she's my sister. Now, Gerar's to the south. Abraham and Isaac all lived in the south part of that country. And actually, Abraham had come into the land way up in Shechem, up in the northern part. But he ended up by living down at Hebron, the place of communion. Now, Isaac dwelt in Gerar, and the man of the place asked him of his wife, and he said, she's my sister, for he feared to say, she's my wife, lest, said he, the man of the place should kill me for Rebekah, because she was fair to look upon. And believe me, we've already found out that she was a very beautiful person. But now Isaac again is repeating the sin of his father. Now, God warned him not to go to Egypt. He didn't go to Egypt, but he went to Gerar. And here in the land of Gerar, why, he says to Rebekah, as he saw the men of that place casting glances toward Rebekah, said, you tell them that you're my sister, not my wife. Now, the difference between Abraham and Isaac is that Abraham told a half a lie, and Isaac told a whole one. It was cut out a whole cloth, the one that he's telling. Now he says in verse 8, it came to pass, when he had been there a long time, that Abimelech, king of the Philistines, looked out at a window and saw, and behold, Isaac was sporting with Rebekah, his wife. He's making love to her, by the way. Or, as the saying is today, they were having a love in. And it came to pass, when he had been there a long time, that Abimelech, king of the Philistines, looked out at the window and saw, and behold, Isaac was sporting with Rebekah, his wife. And Abimelech called Isaac and said, behold, of a surety, she's thy wife. And how saidest thou, she's my sister? And Isaac said unto him, because I said, lest I die for her. And Abimelech said, what is this that thou hast done unto us? One of the people might lightly have lain with thy wife, and thou shouldst have brought guiltiness upon us. In other words, Isaac had put these people in danger of committing a sin. Then he goes on to say, and Abimelech charged all his people, saying, he that toucheth this man or his wife shall surely be put to death. Now, Abimelech became a very good friend of Isaac. Isaac had the respect of the community, just as Abraham did. Both of them are outstanding men. We are not apt to get that impression, by the way, from the rest of this chapter, and that's the reason I mention it here. He that toucheth this man or his wife shall surely be put to death. Then Isaac sowed in that land and received in the same year 100-fold, and the Lord blessed him. God's with him, you see, and that is the blessing that God promised to these people from the day called Abraham. It was an earthly blessing. Well, later on, when he put them in that land, he says, I'll bless you in your basket. That is, I'll fill it with foodstuff. And God made that good when they were walking in fellowship with him. Now, he's not promised us that. He's promised us spiritual blessings. We are told we are blessed with all spiritual blessings. And that is our portion today. And on the same turn, if you walk with God, if you today will permit him, he wants to bless you abundantly spiritually. Now, we find here that Isaac is greatly blessed. His field brings forth 100-fold. And the man waxed great and went forward and grew until he became very great. Now, don't miss that, friends. This is a very important verse because the impression is that Abraham was outstanding and that Jacob was, actually, but not Isaac. Well, let me say that Isaac is outstanding. And now somebody's going to come along and say to me, but look, his birth is tied in with that of Abraham. His life is not separated from Abraham. He is the one that's important and when he was offered there upon the altar. But again, it's Abraham and Isaac together. And why is that? Well, we have already seen this is a wonderful picture that we have here. All these things happened unto them for examples unto us. And it reveals the intimacy between the Lord Jesus Christ and the Father. He said, he that hath seen me hath seen the Father. And he could say to the Father in the great high priestly prayer in John 17, I finished the work which thou gavest me to do. And then he said, my Father worketh hitherto, and I work. Therefore, it's very proper that the story of Isaac and the story of Abraham be identified together. And that's been true. This is the first chapter that we see Isaac standing on his own 2 feet, and it doesn't look too attractive, but the Word of God makes it very clear that he not only waxed great, but he became very great in that land. And this man now exhibits this weakness, which is a real weakness, same sin as Abraham. Now we are told in verse 14 that he had possession of flocks and possession of herds and great store of servants. And the Philistines envied him for all the wells which his father's servants had digged in the days of Abraham, his father. The Philistines had stopped them and filled them with earth. Now, the Philistines just couldn't stand to see all this prosperity. And down in that land, why, Abraham had been digging wells. And this boy came along, they became his. Went out one morning and found out they were all filled up. The Philistines had done it. And this, by the way, is the first mention of the enmity of the Philistines that led to a continual warfare later on in the days of David. Now, verse 16. And Abimelech said unto Isaac, go from us, for thou art much mightier than we. Notice the important share of this man Isaac at this time. And Isaac departed thence and pitched his tent in the valley of Gerar and dwelt there. This man Abimelech, he said, you're causing a great deal of difficulty now, and it'd be best if you left. He had great respect for Isaac, you can see. Now, this is a part of the life of Isaac that looks like weakness, but it's not. Now, will you notice it? Isaac digged again the wells of water, which they had digged in the days of Abraham, his father. Now, you see, he's returning back to that land where his father was. For the Philistines stopped them after the death of Abraham, and he called their names after the names by which his father had called them. And Isaac's servants digged in a valley and found there a well of springing water. And the herdmen of Gerar did strive with Isaac's herdmen, saying, the water is ours. And he called the name of the well Esek, because they strove with him. Now, this reveals a struggle. And very frankly, you have here the water. And may I say that I feel the water is a picture of the Word of God. We are to drink deep of it. It's called the water of the Word, and it's for drinking purposes, to slack our thirst, and it's also for washing. You clean through the Word which I've spoken unto you. And water becomes a very important item in life. You can't have life without water. You can fly over this desert of Arizona, New Mexico, and California, and when you fly over it, you just see plenty of desert. Then all of a sudden, you see that which is just lush green, and you raise the question, what happened down there? Well, water is the only explanation. You can tell the same thing about the children of God today in any church. The difference is the Word of God, those that study the Word of God. And there's a struggle, friends. It's not easy. I think you almost have to pay a price today really going to study the Word of God. You can do anything. The devil will let you do anything except get into the Word of God. Now, verse 20. The herdmen of Gerar did strive with Isaac's herdmen. Now, verse 21. And they digged another well and strove for that also. And he called the name of it Sitnah. And he removed from thence and digged another well, and for that they strove not. And he called the name of it Rehoboth, and he said, for now the Lord hath made room for us, and we shall be fruitful in the land. Rehoboth, there's room for us, and we'll be fruitful in the land. We'll be a blessing. Now, notice this. He'd dig a well, and they'd take it away from him, and he'd move up and dig another well. They'd take that away from him, and what happened? Well, he just keeps moving up. This reveals, may I say, that Isaac is a man of peace and a man of patience. David wouldn't have done this. I can tell you that. Simon Peter wouldn't have done this. And if you want to know the truth, Vernon McGee wouldn't have done this. But it's a lesson for us here, and especially when it pertains to the Word of God. May I say, we'll have to do some striving if we're really going to get the Word of God out. Now, we are told he went up from thence to Beersheba, and the Lord appeared unto him the same night and said, I am the God of Abraham, thy father. Fear not, for I am with thee. I will bless thee and multiply thy seed for my servant Abraham's sake. Now, God appears to him to comfort him. God appeared to the patriarchs, you see, with the exception, of course, of Joseph here. Abraham, Isaac, and Jacob, he appeared to them. Now notice, he builded an altar there and called upon the name of the Lord, pitched his tent there, and there Isaac's servants digged a well. Here he goes again, he's digging wells. You can always put a well down next to Isaac. You can put an altar down next to Abraham, and you'll put a tent down next to Jacob, as we'll see later on. Now we are told in verse 26, then Abimelech went to him from Gerar, and Ahazath, one of his friends, and Phicol, the chief captain of his army, and Isaac said unto them, wherefore come ye to me, seeing ye hate me, and have sent me away from you? And they said, we saw certainly that the Lord was with thee. And we said, let there be now an oath betwixt us, even betwixt us and thee, and let us make a covenant with thee, that thou wilt do us no hurt, as we have not touched thee. You see, they had respect for this man Isaac. Now we're told, verse 34, and Esau was 40 years old when he took to wife Judith, the wife of Beeri the Hittite, and the daughter of Elon the Hittite, which was a grief of mine unto Isaac and Rebekah. We are going to pick up there next time, for thereby hangs a tale. May God richly bless you, my beloved.
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5: With SRN News, I'm Jason Walker. United States forces carrying out new defensive strikes on an Iranian military site after downing four Iranian attack drones. U.S. also struck an Iranian ground control station that was about to launch a fifth drone. U.S. military striking another vessel transporting drugs in the Eastern Pacific, killing two men. Hours earlier, U.S. forces had launched a strike on a different boat in the same region, killing at least one man there. Center for Strategic and International Studies says U.S. military contractors will need 3 years to replenish stockpiles of weapons used in the war, but Defense Secretary Pete Hegseth says new weapons are already being produced. Overnight fire killing 16 students in Kenya in a dormitory of a boarding school. 80 have been hurt. SRN News.
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10: Now the point is this, there is no image either in heaven or on earth or in the sea that really shows God's glory. There's nothing. There's nothing. If you try to do that, it's like dumbing down God. We're to exalt Him. Any positive thought you can have of God, He is far beyond all of that. There is no visible representation that adequately captures the greatness and the grandeur of God as the infinite, eternal, holy God.
11: The famous Christian author and scholar, C.S. Lewis, recognized that we tend to focus our thoughts upon some internal concept or perhaps a composite image of God. In his book, The Screwtape Letters, Lewis depicted a knowledgeable devil advising his understudy to keep people focused on their conceptual God rather than the living God. The devil warns, once all his thoughts and images have been flung aside, and the man trusts himself to the completely real, external, invisible presence there with him in the room and never knowable by him as he is known by it, why, then it is that the incalculable may occur. I want to thank you for joining us for another broadcast of Verse by Verse. Today we are continuing Pastor Steve's sermon on the second of the Ten Commandments, in which we learn the importance of worshiping the true God in the proper manner. Here's Pastor Steve to tell us more.
10: God wanted Israel to understand that he was not to be worshipped the way other gods were to be worshipped. Unlike the false gods of the world, our God, the one true God, is invisible. He has no form. He is invisible, and they were not to reduce him to some visual form or representation in their worship. In fact, years later, in Deuteronomy chapter 4, in explaining to the children of Israel about this, Moses clarifies this, and this is important to understand. Deuteronomy comes at about the end of the 40-year wanderings that the children of Israel had, and that generation pretty much had died out. Moses would not be allowed to go into the promised land because of his own sin. But before he died, he writes Deuteronomy and he explains to the children of Israel about the laws that were given to their fathers. And in clarifying to the children of the original generation, he explains the issue here. If you look at Deuteronomy chapter 4, verse 15, we read this. Moses said, "So watch yourselves carefully, since you did not see any form on the day the Lord spoke to you at Horeb," that would be Mount Sinai, "from the midst of the fire." He's saying there's no form. Remember that. There was no form that God spoke to you in. "So that you do not act corruptly and make a graven image for yourself in the form of any figure, the likeness of male or female, the likeness of any animal that is on the earth, the likeness of any winged bird that flies in the sky, the likeness of anything that creeps on the ground, the likeness of any fish that is in the water below the earth. And beware not to lift up your eyes to heaven and see the sun and the moon and the stars, all the hosts of the heaven, and be drawn away and worship them and serve them." I mean, that's the point. That's the clarification. You see, it's not that God is warning the people here about worshiping a false god. That already was dealt with in the first commandment. He's warning them about worshiping the true God by reducing him to some visual aid, just like all the other pagan nations. And yet, folks, tragically, this is precisely what Israel did when they made the golden calf. Let's look at that. Exodus 32. Remember we looked at this last week. We said how ridiculous it was. This is the story where Aaron said, "The people asked me to do this. I got all their jewelry. I threw it in the fire and this calf came out. I don't know how it got here." It just, you know, kind of like in our day, we'd say, if you believe that, then you'd believe that Elvis is still alive. I mean, that's just amazing. But that's what he tried to pull. I don't know, Moses, how it got here. But I want you to know, you look at that and you think, how wicked that they did that and they went after another god. Actually, they didn't think they were going after another god. They did not think that. They thought they were worshiping Jehovah, the Lord God, when they were doing that. You say, well, how'd you get that? Exodus 32, let's look at this, verse 1. "Now, when the people saw that Moses delayed to come down from the mountain, the people assembled about Aaron and said to him, 'Come, make us a god who will go before us. As for this Moses, the man who brought us up from the land of Egypt, we don't know what's become of him.'" Why? You know why? Because he's in the mountain getting more commandments and getting the Ten Commandments put on tablets of stone with the finger of God actually put him there. "And Aaron said to them, 'Tear off the gold rings which are in the ears of your wives, your sons, your daughters. Bring them to me.' Then all the people tore off the gold rings which are in their ears and brought them to Aaron. He took this from their hand." Now watch this. "He fashioned it with a graving tool." So we get the expression graven image. It means carved tool. "And made it into a molten calf. And they said, 'This is your God, O Israel, who brought you up from the land of Egypt.'" Now, if you just look at that alone, you might think, oh, now look at them. They're going after a false god. But that's not what they were thinking. And you see this in verse 5. "Now, when Aaron saw this, he built an altar before it. And Aaron made a proclamation and said, 'Tomorrow shall be a feast to the Lord.'" Jehovah. Well, in Aaron's mind and in the people's mind, they considered this worship to be of God. They considered it to be of God. And they're thinking they weren't abandoning the one true God for another God. They thought they were honoring God by using a symbol of power, a bull or a calf to represent the Lord who had so powerfully delivered them from Egypt. That is precisely what's in their thinking. And that is precisely what God has forbidden in the second commandment. One scholar put it this way: they broke the law before God even had time to deliver it to them on tablets of stone. Such is the tendency, he writes, of every carnal heart. But that's what was going on. It wasn't in their minds that they were going after a false god. They were worshiping the true God, but what they were doing was worshiping in a wicked, wicked way. And I want you to understand that this the violation of this commandment is extremely wicked. It is hideous to God. Why is this such a big deal? And I need to clarify this because some people say, but you know what? An image helps me. If I have a cross in front of me or some kind of religious object or an icon, I don't worship that, but I feel closer to God. This is a very relevant subject. Why does God prohibit us in our worship of Him from using any image or figure or object, even if you think it makes you feel closer to God and enhances your worship? The answer is because in reality, none of those visuals enhance the worship of the Lord. They only serve to dishonor the Lord. It is a wicked thing to bow down to some statue or picture or any object and claim that you are worshiping the true God of the Bible. Let me go deeper and tell you why this is so horrible. Because any image, regardless of what it is, regardless, obscures the very glory of God. There is no image in the heavens or on earth or in the sea that can adequately convey the greatness and grandeur of God. In fact, the Bible says God is spirit. Remember, that's what Jesus said. Jesus said to the Samaritan woman in John chapter 4, who tried to get him off on a religious discussion of where it would be best to worship God. And she said, now you Jews say it's in Jerusalem here, your temple. We say it's on Mount Gerizim. And what's the right place? And Jesus said, forget it, doesn't matter where. God is spirit, and those who worship him must worship him in spirit and truth. But Jesus affirmed that God is spirit, which means that God is invisible. He's not a material being that can be reduced to some tangible form or symbol. He is beyond our earthly vision, and the New Testament reiterates that truth many, many times. For example, 1 Timothy 1:17. Now to the King eternal, immortal, invisible, the only God, be glory and honor forever and ever. Amen. John 1:18, no man, we're told, has seen God at any time. Now, men had glimpses of God, but no one has seen God in his fullness. No one can and live. Hebrews 11:27 refers to God as him who is invisible. God is invisible. You've never seen God. Can't see him. Not in pure spirit. 1 Timothy 6:16 says that God alone possesses immortality and dwells in unapproachable light, which no man has seen or can see. But not only is God beyond any earthly vision that we could have, he is also, watch this, beyond our mental comprehension. You can't fully know God. He is unknowable like that. God is so far above anything we can think or conceive of that to reduce him to some visible form is to absolutely diminish who he is. God said in Isaiah chapter 55, verses 8 and 9, that his thoughts were so much higher than our thoughts, as high as the heavens are above the earth. God is not like us. You can't reduce him to some visible form. It diminishes who he is. It is an absolute wicked affront to his glory. The grandeur and majesty of God defies reducing him to some form that we feel comfortable with, that we feel we can understand, we can grasp, we think it makes us closer to God. It does not make you closer to God. Listen, folks, we are supposed to be in awe of God. And I know that word awe and awesome is a popular word today. It is really trivialized. Almost everything is awesome. Almost everything. And when we speak of God, we really, in one respect, I don't want to be legalistic about this, but in one respect, only God is awesome. And when we say that, it shouldn't be like we're saying he's cool. It's God. We ought to be in awe, not bring him down to our level by creating a tangible image that we can grasp. There ought to be a sense in which you're uncomfortable in the presence of God. No, we don't take that to an extreme because we are also close to the Lord, coming to know him through Christ. There is a familiarity in that sense. And we can know him, but you can't completely know him. Not now. You know what? He is supposed to be beyond our grasp. You realize that? And I exhort you that when you come here to worship, you ought to come with an attitude of being in awe of God. Too often, I think we just sing these songs and give our offering and that's it, and then we go out. You ought to be in awe of God. There ought to be a sense in which you realize that you can't totally grasp God. Don't bring him down to your level. He is supposed to be beyond our grasp. He is incomprehensible, mysterious, and ungraspable. And I don't even know if that's a word, but if it's not, it ought to be. He's ungraspable. It was Augustine who once said, "When I am not asked what God is, I think I know. But when I try to answer that question, I find I know nothing." What a tremendous thought. You think you know who God is, and just ask me and I'll tell you. But when I ponder it, I realize I know nothing. Isaiah thought in one sense that he knew the Lord. And then in Isaiah chapter 6, God gave him a glimpse of a vision of the grandeur and the majesty of the Lord, high and lofty and lifted up. And Isaiah cried out that he was a ruined man. A ruined man. Saw a glimpse of the glory, said, I'm undone. Woe is me, which translated today means like, I'm in big trouble. That's really the thought. That was his attitude. And that ought to be our attitude. You see, that is exactly why the second commandment follows the prohibition against false gods in the first commandment. Because in forbidding the worship of other gods, God knew exactly that the natural tendency of our hearts would be to say, you know what, we can't understand this God. We don't worship other gods, which we can understand, but we can't understand this God. He's too big, he's too vast, he's too much beyond us. So let's reduce him to a size we can understand. Let's bring him down to some physical level that we can feel, we can comprehend, we can be comfortable with. And that's why the Apostle Paul, many, many years later, in speaking to the Athenian philosophers when he was in the city of Athens, he told them that you should not put God down to a man's size and man comprehensible, just reduce him to that level. He said this, "We ought not to think that the divine nature is like gold or silver or stone."

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3: Any positive thought you can have of God, he is far beyond all of that. There is no visible representation that adequately captures the greatness and the grandeur of God as the infinite, eternal, holy God. And any attempt to do that, it's just an insult to his glory. Now, but watch this. It's not only an insult to his glory, it actually results in idolatry. This does result in idolatry because you inevitably end up worshiping the very image you think makes you closer to God, but you do not worship God. You worship the image. Now, how does the second commandment apply to us? I'm going to bring in about images here and idolatry, because someone might say, in fact, most of you probably will say, well, you know, this doesn't apply to me because I don't make any images of God. I don't have images of gold or silver or stone in worshiping the Lord. Perhaps you don't, but those who use icons to aid in their worship, such as pictures or statues of Mary, Jesus, the apostles, or martyrs in the church, they do. Those who go to Drew Street here and look at that picture of Mary on the wall, they do. And in doing so, they have violated the second commandment. Now, many Roman Catholics and Eastern Orthodox churches who worship by using these images would deny that they're worshiping them. They would. They would absolutely deny it. They would simply say that these objects help us to feel closer to God. But that is precisely what's forbidden in the second commandment. Precisely what's forbidden. Any image or object that you have to have to feel closer to God is an affront to God and to his glory. That's the whole point. Though they may deny it, they inevitably end up worshiping that image. Not the true God, but that image. Brian Edwards, in his commentary on the second commandments, writes these insightful words. He says, one of the great failures of the church at the time of the collapse of the Roman Empire in the 5th century AD was that it took over the images of the deserted pagan temples. As Roman paganism collapsed, the Christians occupied the temples as places of worship and retained the images of their gods. The statues of Zeus and Isis were renamed Christ and Mary, and this was justified as an aid to worship. No one intended to worship these idols, but simply to use them as aids. Soon the inevitable happened, and they became objects of worship. The people began kissing the images of Mary and of Christ and the images of the saints. They lit candles in front of them and burned incense to them, just like the pagan worshipers had done before Isis and Zeus. You know what? I have seen this. I have seen this. The first visit Michelle and I ever made to Italy, we were in Syracuse, Sicily. And Syracuse was many years ago inhabited by the Corinthians, the Greek Corinthians. And what we did one day, we went into a Roman Catholic church, and you know what? It looked just like an ancient Corinthian temple. They just changed, they just Christianized the idolatry. Instead of the names of pagan Greek gods, they just put what I said. They had, you know, Mary and the martyrs and Jesus, the apostles, and people in history and all that. It was Christianized paganism. That's all it was. See, anytime you use an object in your worship, that object inevitably must become an idol that you worship. You can't avoid that. You can't avoid that. But lest you think, well, I'm glad I don't do that kind of stuff. I don't bow down to pictures, and I don't have statues, and I've always obeyed the second commandment. You might want to think again. The prohibition against images and worshiping God also involves any mental pictures you have about God. Any mental pictures. Like, when I think of God, I like to think of him as an old man, white hair and a full beard, and he's sitting on his throne. That is what the second commandment says don't do. Don't do. Or when I pray, I like to think of God as a kind mother or a tender father. It's wrong. Or when I think of God, I like to think of Jesus. So

0: I picture him as 6'2", with dark, long hair, piercing eyes, a full beard. In fact, he looks like an English nobleman out of the Renaissance here. I can assure you he didn't look like that. But you don't have to be concerned what he looked like. God doesn't tell us in his word what he looked like. That's not to be the focus. How about this? How about, it would burst some of our images. How about if Jesus was maybe 4'11", with kinky hair, maybe pock-skinned face, and maybe spoke in a squeaky voice? Maybe he was balding. How's that for an image? I only say I don't want you to be thinking about that when you're praying either. But the point is, you're not supposed to have those kind of images in your mind. And I realize that we have pictures of Jesus, or what we think, what an artist says, and for Sunday school materials for children, but you still need to be alert. You still need to be alert not to use those mental images of Jesus to worship him. Otherwise, you are violating this commandment and you are entering into the arena of idolatry. And be careful, certainly, that you don't use any religious symbol that use it as a piece of worship. Listen, if this beautiful cross behind me ever becomes a piece of worship here, we'll take it down. It's not. There should be no religious relic that you need to have to feel closer to God. That's a great danger. In fact, I'm glad that in the search for Noah's Ark on Mount Ararat, we haven't found it. Probably there. We'd worship it. We'd get some wood from it and say, this is holy wood. And for $25, you can get a little piece of this. And that's what happens. You don't want to do that. We would turn anything into an idol. That's probably the reason why God hasn't given us the original manuscripts of the New Testament. We'd worship that. We'd worship that, even though we said, well, it just makes me feel close to the Lord, thinking that Paul touched this paper. That's how far it goes. Jesus made it very clear as he explained the essence of true worship to the Samaritan woman. Those who worship the Father, he said, must, it's not an option, must worship him in spirit and in truth. And what he meant by that is essentially that true worship is internal. It stems from the heart. It is a heartfelt reverence of the Lord, obeying him in your soul. It is not just going through outward motions. It is inward. That's what he means in spirit. He means in your spirit, in your heart. And when he said in truth, it means that we always worship the Lord based on truth, the truth of his word. His word reveals his character. We don't base our worship on what we think he looks like or some image we come up with. See, any worship that involves some object or image always portrays God in a way that is not truthful. God is not like any picture. God is not like any image. It completely misrepresents him, and therefore you end up worshiping an idol. You're certainly not worshiping God. Our worship of God is only valid when it is based on what the Bible, the Word of God, tells us about him. So, folks, that is the first truth that comes out of the second commandment. It's the heart of it. Reveals that we are forbidden to use any images in worshiping the true God. His word is sufficient to tell us what he's like. There's a second truth revealed in the second commandment. It's this. God gives the reason for the forbiddance of images. Verse 5, you shall not worship them or serve them, for I, the Lord your God, am a jealous God. The reason God puts a ban on all images in worshiping him is because he's jealous. And it's a pure jealousy. It's not a sinful jealousy. When we think of jealousy, usually it's tainted by our sin. Not always, but usually. But God's jealousy is pure and it's holy. He has every right to be jealous. We don't have a right to be jealous. We don't own anything, really. It's all been given to us by God. But God has a right to be jealous because he has everything. Someone defined God's jealousy this way. They said, and I quote, God's jealousy is not like the human emotion we call jealousy. God's jealousy is not a passion that rises and falls in response to some stimulus he doesn't control. Instead, God's jealousy is a fixed and immutable, meaning unchangeable, disposition against everything that would undermine or diminish his creature's love for him. God's jealousy is nothing like the uncontrollable passions we experience. His jealousy is a deliberate and unchanging contempt for everything that challenges his rightful place as sovereign God. That's God's jealousy. And so the thought is this: if you're a Christian, then you've given your heart to Christ. You said, Lord, I will love you with an undivided heart. I will love you being faithful and loyal with total allegiance to you. I have surrendered to your lordship. I don't have any other rivals for you. And like a husband who is jealous for not only his wife's love, but his wife's purity as well, God is jealous for our love. God is jealous for us to have pure devotion, that our pure devotion be reserved for him.
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4: Our Jewish friends recently celebrated Shavuot, known to many Christians as Pentecost, the biblical festival that marks the giving of God's Word, the Torah. Long before Pentecost became associated with the birth of the church in the book of Acts, the Jewish people were gathering to celebrate the moment God gave the Torah to Moses, revealing his commandments, his truth, and his covenant with his people. This should remind us all that our faith is deeply rooted in the story of Israel, the Bible we read, the promises we hold on to, the very foundation of our faith. All of it flows from the God of Abraham, Isaac, and Jacob, and through the Jewish people who God chose to bring his Word to the world. And that makes this moment especially meaningful, because while our Jewish friends recently celebrated the gift of God's Word, many in Israel and Jews around the world are also living through days of fear and uncertainty, anti-Semitic attacks in the Holy Land and across the globe, elderly Holocaust survivors who endured so much, again fearing for their lives, Jewish families praying for the freedom to worship in safety. Psalm 122 tells us to pray for the peace of Jerusalem, and Genesis reminds us of God's promise to bless those who bless Israel. These are not just ancient words. These are living words for us today. Through the International Fellowship of Christians and Jews, Christians like you are standing with Israel in tangible ways, helping provide food, emergency aid, bomb shelters, and care for vulnerable Jewish people living under threat. We celebrate that God's word was given not just to be heard and read, but to be lived. And one way we can live out our faith today is by standing with the Jewish people with prayer, compassion, and love.
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12: With SRN News, I'm Rich Thomason in Washington. The Trump administration is determined to keep Ebola-infected Americans abroad from entering the U.S., a specialized facility being established in Kenya to monitor them. It's another jolt to the shaky Iran ceasefire. Kuwait says it was targeted with an Iranian missile and drone attack, and the U.S. carried out a series of strikes on Iranian military targets overnight. Crews are resuming the search for nine people missing, presumed dead, at a Washington State paper mill where a chemical tank ruptured. Two people are confirmed dead. Israel urging people across southern Lebanon to get out now as it vows to exert extreme force to crush Hezbollah in Lebanon. Stock futures lower this morning on Wall Street. The Dow futures are down 52 points. NASDAQ futures off 117 points. More details at srnnews.com.
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16: The spiritually dead person is alienated from the life of God. There is no capacity for a response. And it isn't just a question of being dead and inanimate. It's like John Eadie, the great Scotch commentator, said, it's a case of death walking. They are literal spiritual zombies because they don't know they're dead. They're still going through some motions.
17: 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Find out how to use the immense spiritual resources God has designed you for if you're a Christian, and see why, as the title of John's study says, you are richer than you think. Turn to Ephesians chapter 2, and you can follow along as John begins the lesson.
16: We ask ourselves often the question, what does it mean to be saved? What does it mean to be a Christian? What does it mean to be really born again? Well, here is the definition of that. And there's a lot of confusion about it. There are a lot of people, as we know, claiming to be born again today that it's very obvious don't know the meaning of it. But if you look with me at Ephesians 2, 1 to 10, it ought to eliminate any doubt and any question, because it's here. The Apostle Paul is very concerned that we understand that as Christians, we are possessors of the power of God. All right? It isn't just that when you're saved, you get your sins forgiven plus nothing. No, no. You receive all the power of God. It's all there at the moment of salvation. And that's the message of verse 19 of chapter 1, where he is praying that we would understand the exceeding greatness of his power toward us who believe according to the already present working of his mighty power. In other words, Paul is praying, oh God, may these Christians know, may they know the tremendous power that is theirs in you. That's what is on his mind. He wants us to understand this power. And so he gives an illustration of it in verse 20. You'll remember we looked at it last time. It is the power with which he raised Christ from the dead and set him at the right hand. It is resurrection power. It is exaltation power. Okay? That's his first illustration. He's praying, oh God, may these Christians understand their resource, their reservoir, their power, their might, their energy. May they know what they have in having Christ. And in order to illustrate that, he says, it is the power that was so powerful, it unlocked the chains of death and set Christ free and drew him right up to an exalted place at the right hand of God. That's the power. Further, he says in chapter 2, it is the power that raised you from the dead and lifted you to the exaltation of the sons of God to sit you at the right hand of God with Christ. In other words, this is point 2. To understand the power of God, look at the resurrection of Christ and his exaltation. Secondly, to understand the power of God, look at your resurrection and your exaltation. You say, what do you mean? Have I been raised from the dead? Have I been exalted? Yes. Spiritually, that's already happened. Physically, it'll happen in the future. Someday you'll be raised out of this world physically. The redemption of the body, Romans 8 talks about, and you'll be with Christ, and you'll be in his image. Someday, the resurrection and exaltation of the body. But already, past tense, if you're a Christian, God has accomplished the resurrection and exaltation of your soul, of your spirit. And that's the miracle Paul wants to talk about in chapter 2. And in so discussing it, presents to us a great picture of the doctrine of salvation. But really, this presentation is an illustration of the power of God granted to the believer. Now let's look at it. And as we examine this, verses 1 to 10, I want you to see 6 aspects of salvation. Now, the general outline of this text is that he presents salvation in 3 tenses: past, verses 1 to 3, present, verses 4 to 6 and 8 and 9, and future, verse 7 and 10. He sees the past, the present, and the future of the Christian. What he was, what he is, what he will be as salvation takes place. And so we're looking at that. But under that general thrust, I want you to see 6 aspects of salvation. And these are the 6. Salvation is, from sin, by love, into life, with purpose, through faith, unto good works. Now, we'll give those one at a time. First, salvation is from sin. From sin. And this deals with the past. The past from sin. Look at verse 1. And you... And we'll skip the part that's italicized. If in your Bible it's italicized, that's meaning it's added, and it's all right there, but we'll skip it because it picks up later in the text. And you who were dead in trespasses and sins, in which in time past, now you see we're in the past tense of the Christian life, you walked according to the course of this world, according to the prince of the power of the air, the spirit that now worketh in the sons of disobedience, among whom also, we all had our manner of life, it's past tense again, in times past, in the lusts of our flesh, fulfilling the desires of the flesh and of the mind, and were by nature the children of wrath, even as others. We'll stop right there. Now, there is probably no clearer statement on the sinfulness of man in the New Testament than that. That really delineates it. And it makes Paul's first point. You are a sinner. And you are dead. Now, if he's going to tell us about God's power is best demonstrated in resurrection. And the resurrection of Christ was demonstration number 1, and your resurrection from sin is demonstration number 2. If you're a Christian, you've already been raised from the deadness of sin. And maybe that's a greater miracle than physical resurrection. Look with me at verse 1 again. And you who were dead. Now, this describes the condition of every individual. You were dead. Now, listen to me. If you're a Christian, this is your past. If you're not a Christian, this is your present. This is where you are right now. You're dead. You see, man's trouble is not that he's out of harmony with his environment. Man's trouble is not that he can't make meaningful relationships. Man's trouble is he is dead. In 4:18 of Ephesians, it says he is alienated from the life of God, so that his deadness is not deadness in the physical, it is deadness in the spiritual. He is dead to God. His body is alive, but his inner man, spiritually speaking, is dead. You say, what does it mean to be alienated from the life of God, dead to God? The best way to see it is in reference to physical death. Physical death is an inability to respond. And no matter what the stimulus is, physical death means you can't react. You've been to enough funerals, and so have I, to know what physical death is. Doesn't matter what the stimulus is, no physically dead individual ever reacts to any stimulus. I remember one time I was sitting in my office over here some years back, and a little boy came banging on the door, and he was crying, and he said, "Are you the Reverend? Are you the Reverend?" And I said, "Yes." And he said, come, please, quickly, quickly." And so he took off running, and I ran after him. We ran down Roscoe Boulevard, halfway down this block, and crossed the street into a house. And I got in the house, and the lady was standing there, a young lady, and she was weeping, and the tears were running down her face. And I said, "Well, what is it? What's wrong?" And she said, "My baby is dead. My baby is dead. My baby's dead." And she pointed to the bedroom, and I walked in, and lying on the bed was a little lifeless baby of about 3 months. It was turning a funny kind of a blue color, and there was absolutely no breath at all. And I asked her if she had tried to revive the baby, and she said, "Yes, yes." And she picked up the baby, and she caressed the baby to her breast and loved it and kissed it and cried tears all over its little head, but there was absolutely no response. And soon the ambulance arrived, and they were unable to do anything. The baby was dead. And I thought to myself, you know, I'm sure that in terms of human relationships, the very strongest stimulus there is the love of a mother for a little infant. If that mother can't get a response out of that little infant, that's death. Physical death, the inability to respond. Spiritual death is the same thing. All the caresses and all of the affection and all the tears and the love of God draw out absolutely nothing. Because a spiritually dead person is alienated from the life of God. There is no capacity for a response. And it isn't just a question of being dead and inanimate. It's like John Eadie, the great Scotch commentator, said, it's a case of death walking. They are literal spiritual zombies because they don't know they're dead. They're still going through some motions. Death walking. And what is the activity of the death walker? Look at it, verse 1. Dead in trespasses and sins. Functioning in the area of sin. Functioning in the area of trespass. Now, I want you to notice something. We are not dead because of sin. We are dead because we were born sinful. We are not dead because we commit sin. We don't do a sin and then die. We're born dead. That's why we sin. I always think of it this way. I am not a liar. Because I lie in the first place because in my heart, what? I'm a liar. A man does not kill and thus he is a murderer. He kills because he is a murderer. The Bible says that it is what comes out of a man that defiles the man. And we are dead, and that deadness functions in sinfulness. The in here in the Greek is what is called a locative of sphere. It is talking about the sphere in which we live. It is not a because of, it is an in. It is a location, a position. And by the way, the opposite of being in Christ is being in trespasses and sin. The word sins is interesting. Hamartia, very familiar word. It's a hunter's word. It means to miss the target, to miss the mark. A man shoots his arrow and misses the target. The second word, paroptoma, the word trespass, means to slip or fall or stumble or go the wrong direction. Now you say, but hamartia, in the sense of missing the mark, what do you mean by that? Now watch. This is the real, true biblical definition of sin. Sin is a failure to hit God's target. All right, well, you say, what's God's target? Here it is, listen. For all have sinned, even, chi there, come short of the what? Glory of God. Sin is a failure to glorify God. Romans 1 says that. When they knew God, they what? Glorified him not as God. That is sin. Sin is coming short of glorifying God. It does not mean, when we say a person is a sinner, it does not mean that they're all the same level of vile, rotten, degraded, corrupt, decaying sinners. You could have 20 dead corpses and they could all have varying degrees of decay. They'd all be dead, but different degrees of decay. And so it is in human history and humankind. All are dead, but there are variances in the decadence, in the decaying of what is left. But sin is not a question of decay, ultimately. It is a question of falling short of something. Sin has much more to do with what you don't do than what you do do. You got that? Sin is really not an issue of what you do, but of what you fail to do. It is that you fail to come to the glory of God. It is that you fail, Matthew 5:48, where Jesus said, "Be ye perfect as your Father in heaven is perfect." And that's where we fail, right? Or as it is written, 1 Peter 1:16, "Be ye holy for I am holy." Glory, holiness, perfection, that's the target. And that's where we fail. Now, there may be different levels of morality, different degrees of decadence, but we all fall short. It would be as if the whole congregation from Grace all lined up on the Pacific Ocean and said, "We're going to have a jump off, folks. We're going to see who can jump the Catalina. And you can have as long a run as you want. And we'll all run down to the beach and everybody jump and we'll see who gets there." Listen, we'd all end up at different levels in the water, but nobody would get the Catalina. And the same thing is true in terms of the spiritual. There are different levels of attainment in human life. There are different levels of morality and so forth, but nobody gets to the glory of God. And nobody gets to perfection. And nobody gets to holiness. That's why we only know that in Jesus Christ, when His righteousness is given to us by God. You see, it is not so much that sin is what I do, it is what I fail to do. I'm trying to jump to perfection, I don't make it, and I land in the sea of sin. So my behavioral sins are simply what is left when I can't make it to God's standard. And I say that because a lot of times we meet good people, and we say, "I'm a good guy. I mean, I do civic good, humanitarian good. I'm a wonderful father. I love my wife, love my kids, take care of things. I'm very generous, very kind." Listen, nobody would ever deny that, and that's very wonderful. I mean, that's a good way to be. Jesus recognized that. In Luke chapter 6, verse 33, Jesus said, "If you do good to them who do good to you, what thanks do you have? Sinners do the same." Jesus said, sinners do good to each other. That's right. People do good to each other, but Jesus said, people who do good to each other are still called what? Sinners. Because sinning is not an issue of what you're doing to each other. It's not relational. You can't say, "Well, I'm all right because I do good to people." That isn't the point. The point is, it's what you don't do, and you don't live a holy life, and you don't live a perfect life, and you don't reach the standard which is the glory of God. That's the issue. And in Luke 11:13, Jesus said this, "If ye then, being evil, know how to give good gifts to your children, how much more shall your heavenly Father give the Holy Spirit to them that ask?" In other words, he says, you know, there are people who give good gifts to their children. What kind of people are those, Lord? Evil. What do you mean, evil? Well, their evil is not manifest in the fact that they do good for their children. It's manifest in what they don't do and can't do. And that is to reach the standard of the glory of God. Let me show it to you another way. John 16:8. "And when he has come, the Holy Spirit, he will reprove the world of sin." Now watch. The Holy Spirit is going to convict people of sin. He's going to move into the hearts of men and convict them of sin. What sin? Verse 9. "Of sin because they believe not on me." Now notice, the sin of which the Spirit will convict is the sin of not doing something. You see that? It's not the sin of doing something. It's the sin of not doing it. You are not living to the glory of God. You are not perfect. You are not holy because you are not believing on Jesus Christ. And no matter what else you do, you're just ankle deep in the sea, a long way from the goal. That's the problem. So, man is dead. He is dead in his inability to reach God's standard. And he falls and slips and stumbles and goes the wrong direction because of his deadness. He is a death-walking zombie manifesting a total inability to accomplish God's standard, even though from time to time he manifests some moral goodness. So he's a death walker. Let's look at verse 2. You say, well, what environment is he functioning in? This death walker who is wandering through existence, what is the sphere in which he functions? All right, verse 2. In which in time past you walked according to the course of this cosmos, this world, this age. Stop right there. First thing he says, you are not only dead before you're a Christian, but you are functioning as a death walker, doing sins and trespasses according to the course of the world. In other words, you are a victim of the spirit of the age. People say, well, we do what we want. My football coach used to say to me, I'd become a Christian, but I want to do what I want. And I say to him, but you're not doing what you want. You're doing what the world dictates. You are walking according to the course of the cosmos. Now, the word cosmos here doesn't speak of a physical world. It speaks more of the ideological world of sin, the conceptual world of evil, the system of Satan, the system which he generates. In other words, the zombie, the death walker, does indulge in the sins of the times. He's right up on them. He's current. He lives according to the world's standards, the world's values, in his own time. He's conducting himself in complete harmony with the spirit of the age. The Germans call it the Zeitgeist, the spirit of the times. He just does what the world does. It is an age alienated from God, and he has a mind alienated from God. They're in harmony with each other. He just walks in the sphere of sin in the spirit of the age. The cosmos, which Satan dominates, according to John 12:31, the prince of this world, Jesus said, he dominates it, and it pressures man, and man succumbs and does what the world system tells him to do. That's total depravity. Total depravity is death walking in sin and trespass according to the spirit of the age. That's total depravity. Doesn't mean you never do a good thing. It just means you're locked into a circle that you can't escape, a death walk in the spirit of the age.
18: You're listening to Grace to You, the Bible teaching ministry of John MacArthur. The title of John's current study, Richer Than You Think. Now, today John used some, well, interesting terms to describe unbelievers. He called them zombie-like and death walkers. Makes you wonder how there could ever be hope for any of us. I mean, what can a spiritually dead person do to make himself spiritually alive? Here's how John answered that question.
19: The short answer? Nothing. That is why Jesus said to Nicodemus, you must be born from above. That's a very, very well chosen metaphor. You must be born from above. You didn't contribute to your first birth. Obviously, nobody contributes to their physical birth. And that is why Jesus used that analogy. You had no contribution to your first birth, and you make no contribution to your second birth. You didn't make a contribution to your first birth because obviously you didn't exist. Well, you can't make a contribution to your new birth because, you know, in a sense, you don't exist either. You are spiritually dead. You are a nothing, a no one, virtually non-existent. Theologians have called that the doctrine of absolute inability. Absolute inability. That is the foundation of our understanding of God's work of salvation. All the other elements of salvation come together and find their place based on this doctrine. To say it another way, the foundational doctrine on which salvation's understanding is built is the doctrine of human depravity, total depravity. This is the fundamental problem of all humanity. It is not a lack of self-esteem that is man's problem. It is not that he's out of harmony with his environment. It is that he is dead, virtually non-existent. He needs life.
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12: With SRN News, I'm Rich Thomason in Washington. The Trump administration is determined to keep Ebola-infected Americans abroad from entering the U.S., a specialized facility being established in Kenya to monitor them. It's another jolt to the shaky Iran ceasefire. Kuwait says it was targeted with an Iranian missile and drone attack, and the U.S. carried out a series of strikes on Iranian military targets overnight. Crews are resuming the search for 9 people missing, presumed dead, at a Washington State paper mill where a chemical tank ruptured. 2 people are confirmed dead. Israel urging people across southern Lebanon to get out now as it vows to exert extreme force to crush Hezbollah in Lebanon. Stock futures lower this morning on Wall Street. The Dow futures are down 52 points. NASDAQ futures off 117 points. More details at srnnews.com.
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3: Well, hi, I'm Dr. Danny Huerta, and when a teen is struggling with anxiety, the stress often brings sleepless nights and being pulled apart as parents. 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
25: We got to do it ourselves. I can't wait on my husband, Stephen. Stephen, you do it first, and then I will do it. He's a great husband, great dad, and he does take the lead in a lot of things. But there are moments, instead of blaming him, I need to look at Shannon. Shannon, what do I need to do in this area? So I've got a DIY. Then, as Dr. Chapman, you're saying there, we've got a DIY together. And I like something else we need to, I think, reiterate there is these are affordable repairs.
24: That's Dr. Shannon Warden describing why you may need a renovation project for your marriage and your family. This is Focus on the Family with Jim Daly, and today we're returning to a conversation we started last time with Dr. Gary Chapman and Dr. Warden. I'm John Fuller, and thanks for joining us.
26: John, I'm the last guy you want to talk to about remodeling. I'm so pathetic at this stuff. So I just, you know, not long ago learned what DIY is. Do it yourself. I literally had to ask a guy.
24: Well, it's okay.
26: My
24: no
26: wife,
24: shame.
26: Actually.
24: No
26: what
24: shame.
26: Does that mean? And she said, that means do it yourself. That's how pathetic I am. But, you know, there's so many great TV shows on now about remodeling mm-hmm. and how to do it well.
24: And they just keep us there. We want to see how it all finishes.
26: Doesn't say much about our lives, does it? But Gary Chapman and Shannon Warden have come up with a wonderful concept. They describe some of the challenges that families are facing with selfishness, apathy, resentment. And I'll never forget how they compared resentment to having termites in your home. There's mm-hmm. There's an analogy from last time. If you didn't listen, get the download, go to their website. On your smartphone, you can download the app and listen at your pleasure. So do it, because it was good content. Mm-hmm. The way we combat or fix those problems with godly tools is what they're talking about. Character traits that Dr. Chapman and Dr. Warden have identified. 12 things. Things that include kindness, love, and forgiveness. Very similar to the fruit of the Spirit, right? And I thought they were great reminders for all families about how to focus on what's most important. So if you missed it, get the download.
24: And we'll have details about the book our guests have written, The Do-It-Yourself Guide to Building a Family That Lasts, 12 Tools for Improving Your Home Life, on our website.
26: Gary and Shannon, welcome back to Focus.
25: Good to be back.
4: Thank you.
26: Good to have you. And yeah, things went well last night. I practiced this and Troy responded with boldness.
4: I'm sure.
26: He's become my architect.
25: Nice. Way to go, Troy.
26: Hey, Shannon, let me start with you. Explain why trust is such a key development tool for our children. What message are we sending to our kids when we don't let them make their own decisions?
25: I've got Presley, Carson, and Avery at home, and God has been so good to in so many ways. Say, Shannon, pay attention to what I'm doing in their personalities. I'm developing their character. This is not all about you having to gut through parenting. Parents, y'all, everybody understands that because it's hard. Parenting's not always glorious work. So God's gracious. He says, Shannon, look, pay attention to what I'm doing to these kids. I've got plans for each one of them. I already anticipate in some ways, without trying to project onto them what they might be, but I already anticipate in each one of their lives what it is maybe God is doing for their future and for the kingdom. So I have to partner with the Lord. I see Carson, for example, who's very driven. He has ideas about things. He's strong-minded. I don't want to punish him for the way the Lord has made him. I want to say, Carson, God has made you this way. This part is great. This part we're going to have to tweak because I got to prepare you for a wife.
26: No, that's good.
25: It is.
26: It recognizes the strengths and weaknesses, which every human being has.
25: Yeah. Just calls your attention to something different than the obvious, I've got to punish this, I've got to discipline this. God's doing way more than that. Is it needed? Yeah, but there's way more happening.
26: Well, you know, in that context, too, that's where shaming can do such damage, right? I mean, we tend to react with the shaming, we can, as parents, with a shaming mentality. Very destructive, isn't it?
4: Yeah, I talked to a 13-year-old who said, I can't ever please my father. Mm. You know, everything I do, it's never good enough, you know. And so I think in this chapter, you know, we're dealing with the whole thing of balancing control, the parental control over children, and then teaching children that we do trust them. And one of the ways that we do that is to give them options between things. Even little children, you know, you can bring your bicycle in before dinner or you can bring it in after dinner, okay? But that's your responsibility. If you don't bring it in, you lose the privilege next day. Okay, so they make a choice and we trust them, whichever, but we know either choice is going to be fine with us.
26: Right.
4: Same thing's true with television, you know? Here's three programs, 30-minute programs. You can choose one of them, you know? So we're letting them know we're trusting them. But we've already got parameters there. So when they're little, we control everything.
26: Yeah.
4: When they get to be 18 and go off to college,
26: We
4: can't control anything.
26: Well,
4: so we got to help them get to where they believe in themselves.
26: Yeah, and I'll tell you, I think it's more difficult now in the parenting zone when it comes to technology and gaming and all those things. We hear from a lot of parents, and we experience it ourselves. I mean, that's one of the things that trade-off needs to be dutifully managed by the parent. Any tips in that area of home building when you're looking at, you know, not being overly controlling, giving them that responsibility, but when you got to pull back, how do you go about doing that?
4: Yeah. Well, I think there are guidelines that we need to have depending on the child's age, obviously, in the early
26: stages. Let's talk about teenagers.
4: Yeah, teenagers, okay. Yeah, because that's really where we run
26: into it. That's really what we're talking about here.
4: Yeah, and I think even with teenagers, we have to say, you know, all your lifetime, we've given you freedom to use technology when we thought it was appropriate for you, and we still do that, and we trust you. And you and I both know that there are people that do things that are not good on technology. And so we want you to use technology and make the most of technology. And so here are some positive ways, you know, and here are some things that we don't want you to do. And obviously, if they're just going into the teenage years, we're going to have to sometimes say, you know, you broke the rule.
26: Right.
4: And you know what that means? You lose it for a week.
26: Yeah.
4: Okay. Well, they learn that with every decision, there's consequences. And so we are the parents. We do have the responsibility to set guidelines for our teenage children because they're teenagers. You know, the brain's not fully developed till we're 25.
26: Right.
4: So we can't just throw them to the wind or they'll make mistakes. And by 25, their lives will be ruined.
26: That's true.
4: So, yeah, but it's that balance between control and trust.
25: Jim, I wanted to share, too, about Avery. Such a conscientious kid. He will say to me, Mama, I saw something in my Googling or searching on the internet, I saw something and I just wanted to tell you because it bothered me. And what he probably would have seen and, you know, certain images that he shouldn't have seen, not necessarily the most explicit. And so I say to him, Avery, the reason that he, by the way, can come to me is because I've said, or to Stephen, we've said, you can tell us anything, and we're going to filter that through scriptural truth, and we're going to validate and reaffirm you for what you're trying to do to be pure and to be to make good choices, but bring it to us. And that's one of the things that's been really helpful with us and Avery.
26: Yeah. Let me bring up distractions. It kind of is in that busyness and time management space, I think, but distractions are a growing problem in families today. And I'm sure screens are a big part of that. I see it. We try to, you know, put the phones away at the dinner table. We don't allow them there. And so we can have family discussion and laugh together and all those good things. But those are real true distractions. How can we manage that area of our lives better?
25: Dr. Chapman,
26: big question.
25: It is, you know, there's nobody busier than this man right here, Dr. Gary Chapman, and he knows something about busyness. I'm trying to practice some of the things I've heard you teach over time, is to do, as Jim's saying, put these things away and prioritize. And that's something we talk a lot about in the DIY book. What are your priorities? Is it growing with your family? Is it growing a family? Then it's going to require us to make some decisions. And I think especially for myself, career decisions and time management decisions. So Dr. Chapman, help me.
4: Yeah, I do think it's a matter of priority.
26: It's the blueprint.
4: Yeah. And I think most of us who are married and have children would say our priority is our family. I mean, we put them, you know, as a priority. But when you look at our lifestyle, that doesn't always look like that because we're making choices and dad's doing what he wants to do and mom's doing what she wants to do. And, you know, one of the saddest things I encountered recently was at a funeral, and the father had died, and the 26-year-old, after the funeral, his son said to me, "I never knew my father. He worked all week long, and on Saturday he played golf, and I never spent any time with him." Mm. And I thought, man, I mean, I walked away with tears in my eyes.
26: Yeah.
4: Because, you know, and I think as a family, periodically, we need to assess this, you know. Are we living like our relationship in the family is more important than a lot of this other stuff that we're involved in? And it's good stuff. You know, and the kids can be involved in this sport and that sport and this piano and that musical thing. And all these things are good. And I'm not saying we shouldn't do those things. But there has to be time in which we're relating to each other. And it can be done in some of those contexts, you know. But when we're sitting around the house and everybody's on their phone and nobody's sharing anything with each other, we drift apart.
26: Yeah.
4: Yeah, and we don't have the input that we need to have in each other's lives.
26: It's an irony. We're connected digitally, but we're not connected humanly. And that's the problem. Yeah. Shannon, you had that situation with your dad, right? He passed away not long ago, and you had some second thoughts about that.
25: Oh, my goodness. My dad, I probably was 38 years old the first time I heard my dad say he loved me. And he's that's a good man. That was a great, hardworking man who loved me in service all those years. He had not come from a family that was emotionally expressive. And so it took me maturing and again, DIYing here to a degree to enter into conversation with my dad such that I could say to him, "Daddy, I love you." And he could say back, "I love you." And that just, you know, that does, it changes your life. And so parents who are raising kids right now, parents who've raised your kids, I love to talk to that parent too who did miss out, you know, who feels like they've missed out. You've not missed out. If you're still here, you've not missed out. So say it. I love you. Write it. Text it. In your digital age, text it to that 30-year-old or that 35-year-old or that 50-year-old or however it is. But it's not too late if you're still here. And so, yeah. Dr. Chapman, you were talking about something there that made me think too is, we can connect through activity, and that's something our family is trying to do. Stephen he's our son's basketball coach. Avery's the assistant coach. Presley's cheerleading right there in front of us, and I'm just filling in however I can. That's actually one of those moments where I get to sit and just watch. But it's us together on a Saturday at the church playing upward basketball and upward cheer, and we're doing it together.
4: Yeah.
26: You know, Gary, let me ask that question because we've mentioned it here about that inability for a dad to say, "I love you."
4: Yeah.
26: Why is that? I mean,
4: I think most of the time it's what Shannon referred to, and that is the father never heard those words from his father.
26: Yeah.
4: The only time he ever said those words is when he was in love with his wife. And probably after the in love wore off, he probably doesn't say it to his wife either. He just assumes she knows I love her. I'm working. I'm doing.
26: You would think, like so often, a child of an alcoholic never has a drink because of the pendulum effect. And so a man who comes from that kind of home, you think, would understand the hole it created in them, and they would go the other way.
4: Yeah.
26: But it doesn't always happen that way.
4: It doesn't always happen. Sometimes it happens, but not always.
25: Well, and my dad actually came from a home where the dad was alcoholic, and he, abandoned them. And it was just, it was a hard story. And what my dad's commitment to himself and to his future family as a young man and then as an older man was, I will never drink. And in that way, he was loving me and my brothers and my mom by never drinking, because he didn't want to go down that same road.
26: But it's almost, I would imagine this, unless he expressed that, it's almost like you got to figure that out.
25: Yes.
26: I mean, it's a puzzle.
25: It is.
26: And they don't really come forward and say, this is why I do this.
25: Yeah. Well, my dad was saved in his 30s.
26: Yeah.
25: And it was part of the Lord filling that hole.
26: Yeah. Mm-hmm. And it's just the way we don't learn to communicate, which brings me to this great concept you have about the concern box.
25: Yes.
26: This is another one I'm going to implement tonight at the house. I love this. When I come home and say these things, of course, Gary, this has happened a couple times with the programs we've taped.

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3: Request in there, and we're going to get them out at supper or breakfast or whenever. We're going to pray about it. It's a concern. Maybe the kid knows. I don't want to say this maybe in front of the whole family, but I feel safer writing it. It's just fun. It's a creative way to open up different conversations.
4: No, that is good. One of the things we've done recently is do conversation starters around dinner.
3: Yes.
4: So we all wrote three down, put them in a Ziploc baggie, and we bring one out a night out of the baggie. So last night it was one I wrote, which is funny. It was, what is the origin of virtue?
5: Oh. Nice small topic.
4: Troy's like, what?
3: Nice.
4: But it ended up being a good discussion.
3: Yeah.
4: You know, what's the character of God and where does the goodness come from?
5: Yeah. What a great conversation today on Focus on the Family with Jim Daly. We're talking with Dr. Gary Chapman and Dr. Shannon Warden. They've teamed up to write a wonderful book called The Do-It-Yourself Guide to Building a Family That Lasts. 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
4: I think my favorite part of your book, The DIY Guide to Building a Family That Lasts, is the chapter on fun. Because I like this part. I mean, the best memories we have in our family is when we're, you know, laughing so hard milk is coming out our nose. You know that situation where you take that drink and somebody says something and boom, it's all out. And we just love that. And there's so many experiences that we have like that. But I mean, I could do that every day if it were possible. But talk about the importance of fun. And not everybody, you know, it's interesting, not everybody's wired in that way. And Dr. Chapman, particularly, I'd like to hear from you about that, about the, and I don't want to pick on the engineering accountant. I love you guys and you girls that do that job, but that engineering left brain kind of thing, sometimes it trips a person up that they don't have a lot of fun, but families need fun.
6: Yeah, and it can be in different ways because some things one person would consider to be fun and relaxing and the other person wouldn't, okay?
4: Yeah.
6: Well, that's all right. We can stretch each other, you know. Maybe, for example, a husband and wife, he likes to walk and she doesn't like to walk. Well, he can walk slower and they can take short walks, you know?
4: Then
6: he can say, okay, what would you like to do? And maybe it's something he's not interested in, but he can give. And so we can go to where the other person is in terms of what makes them relax and what makes them feel good. But I think with children, again, children are also different, but the parent has to decide we're going to have some family times. It's not just going to be routine, routine, routine every day. We're going to have family time, and we're going to build it in. And some maybe one night it's going to be we're going to play games together. One night we're going to go shoot basketball together. One night we're going to do this. And it may not be every night, but if we don't plan it, it may not happen. And we wake up 10 years down the road and realize we don't look back on any family times we had. We were just all busy doing our own thing.
4: You, in fact, urge families to create a fun chart. Now, being more spontaneous, that kind of dampens my fun. But I don't know. How do you do a fun chart? Okay, kids, it's 9 o'clock. Let's have some fun.
3: Yeah. Well, right, there's the chart. And I loved your example there of the bag or whatever. You said y'all put slips of paper in. Same thing with fun. What are some fun things you want to do? And you just pull out of that bag or that box. So it can be a chart. Mostly, don't get held up on the specific delivery of that goal. It's just do it, do something. If you want different results, do something different. And this is a fun way. Ask your kids, by the way, how can we have more fun? What? Right, I said it. How can we have more fun? And get their ideas. Let them help you too.
4: It always involves ice cream with the kids. It's just about ice cream. Hey, you both describe yourselves as workaholics. So let's speak to that segment of the audience. And you say you both married fun-loving people, which is interesting. I don't know if that kind of opposite thing attracts. I would tend to think
3: maybe
4: you're looking for that in that other person. But you both said you married spouses that love to have fun. So how does that workaholic have to discipline themselves to not be thinking of the list constantly?
6: Well, you got the right word, discipline.
4: Yeah.
6: It is discipline. And I remember when our kids were still at home, of course, our kids are grown now, but when our kids were still at home, of course, I was a pastor, and I had all

0: all the things that go with that. Every pastor knows all of that. You know, it's a 24-hour job. I would arrange in my schedule, if I knew I had something that I had to do at church that night, I would arrange to be home at 3 o'clock in the afternoon when the kids came home, and I'd have time with them, homework or whatever, before dinner, and then I'd go back to the church, but I spent that time with them. But that's discipline, because there's always something you could be doing during that time, you know.
1: Oh, yeah.
0: And we have to say no to some things in order to say yes to the family. But I say to pastors who sometimes say to me, well, I can't do it. I'm just so busy. Look, you choose your schedule more than a lot of people do. Many people are tied into 8 to 5, you know. You're not tied into that. You can take a break. And so I think if we understand how important it is that we have time with our family, then we choose to make time. And yes, it's for those who are workaholic, it's harder for you than it is for other people. But we can do what we believe to be important.
1: Yeah, that's so good. I think one of the most powerful stories that I've known about is a man who worked as a youth pastor, and he was busy. And I would speak directly to those working in Christian ministry, because we can justify spending a lot of time doing ministry because we're doing good things. And you have to discipline yourself to pull back so your family gets some of that good time with you. Mm-hmm. But this youth pastor, he said he had just come off a junior high retreat over the weekend. He got back Sunday afternoon late, and he had to take a quick shower and get back to the church for another youth event Sunday night. And he hugged his 4-year-old daughter, and he said, honey, I've got to go talk to people about Jesus tonight. And the 4-year-old said, that's good, Daddy. When are you going to talk to me about Jesus?
0: Mm-hmm.
1: Wow. He quit his youth pastor job, got a job in the automobile industry in Detroit there, so he would have an 8-to-5 job, so he was home every night. Isn't that interesting?
0: Yeah.
1: I mean, he caught it. She kind of laid a David stone right between his eyes, right? And, good for him as a dad. He understood what that meant. What she was really saying was, I need more of you, Dad.
0: Yeah.
1: And
0: yeah.
1: He got it, so that was good. But that's what you're driving at.
0: Yeah.
1: Make sure your priorities are right. You urge families to work on prevention and maintenance. Of course, again, this is all in this metaphor of the home improvement project. Mm-hmm. And you say that rather than wait for that crisis to erupt. Now, for me, I'm all about that. I want to change the water heater well before it leaks out, right? But some people don't do that.
2: Yeah.
1: But why is it important to not wait for the catastrophe, but to do the maintenance ahead of time?
2: I asked our builder, I said, talk to me about maintenance. Why is it so important to maintain the home? And, you know, give me a tip as a builder, a real builder, a literal home builder. Give me a tip as a home life builder. And he said, people, we have to guard the outside of our homes, because the damage, the threat is going to come from outside. So you make sure things like your insulation is good, and you make sure if there are holes or cracks that they're filled. If there's a tear or damage in the roof, you make sure that it's repaired and it patched. But you got to protect from the outside in. So let's take it now to relationships. What are you allowing on the outside to come in and possibly change you for the worst? And so when we talk about maintenance, that's probably one of the two key points that I like to make in particular, is from the outside in, what are you allowing into your home? So we go back to everything we've talked about, screens and work and attitudes and expectations. And so you're thinking about what's coming in and how do you guard your home life? And the second thing I like to talk to folks about is just the matter of takes so little time to mess things up. It takes a long time to clean it up, to build it up. But it takes such little time to mess it up or tear it down. And you've got to make choices around this. It's going to take some work.
0: Yeah, the other thing we're saying in the book is that once you get some of these things moving in a positive direction, and you see a significant improvement in your family life, don't just assume it's going to be that way forever.
1: Keep working.
0: Yeah, keep working,
2: Constant.
0: So you spoke her love language, for 3 years, but then you got busy and forgot about it, okay? Mm-hmm. She's going to say pretty soon, oh, my tank is empty, my love language is, or whatever, So we have to maintain the things. When we make progress, we want to continue to making progress and not be going backwards.
1: Yeah, and this is probably a good place to end, the do-overs. Why is having the do-over important? I like it.
2: I say to our kids, you know, it's kind of like a timeout in professional sports. We're going to time this thing out and come here. And now this is where you went wrong right there. Now let's try it again. And that is a literal do-over. See, now that works. Okay. And that's the same for the sports enthusiast. I'm all over the place with my metaphors, Dr. Chapman. But, you know, for the sports enthusiast there, or for anybody who just understands, hey, to carry it back to home building here, that is off. Something's off about that. I think we're going to have to take that down, fix it, and get it right. I don't think I want to live with that. We're going to have to fix it. So same with the do-over. Those are some literal examples. And again, there, even with my kids, I will say, or with Stephen, hey, I want to try that again. That is the art of the do-over.
1: Yeah. You know, it's powerful. You think of Jesus with the woman who was caught in adultery. That was perhaps humanity's biggest do-over, right? He said, go and sin no more. And he had every right to go ahead and pass execution on her and let the crowd stone her. But he said, he who is without sin, let him cast the first stone. Right? There's a do-over.
2: There's beautiful humility in that. And that's from our Lord. Perfect Jesus Christ there, perfect perfection, sinless, and he's modeling that for us. He's doing it himself, so we will do it ourselves.
1: That's so true, man. Gary and Shannon, this has been so good. Once again, the great concept of the DIY for those of us, I'm putting myself in that category, that only 6 years ago did I learn that meant do it yourself, DIY guide to building a family that lasts. This is wonderful. The resource is terrific. Whether you're just starting out with your first child or have adult kids and want to strengthen those relationships, there are so many wonderful principles here for your marriage, too. Make a monthly pledge of any amount to focus on the family, and we'll say thank you by sending a copy of Gary and Shannon's book to you. And here's what your donations are paying for. A man named Richard described how a move to California created a lot of stress for his family, but he was able to lean on Focus on the Family for advice and encouragement. And decades later, he's sending our resources to his grandchildren and even his great-grandchildren. Richard said, "You will never know how much you helped us. And my wife and I will celebrate our 52nd wedding anniversary soon. And I don't think we would have ever made that milestone without the lessons from Focus. So thank you." Man, that's good.
3: That is amazing. How wonderful.
1: Yeah, it is. And what an awesome privilege we have together, working together with God and our donors to strengthen marriages and equip parents all year long. 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
1: Hey, Gary and Shannon, again, thank you so much for being with us. This is great stuff.
2: Thank you, Jim.
0: Always good to be with you. Thank you.
1: Now, do you guys mind if we go to my house and look at some leaky pipes? Let's do it.
3: Well, that sounds like a great plan. And coming up tomorrow, how you and your spouse can experience a loving, godly relationship for a lifetime.
4: 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And so he wants our marriages to be a beautiful, living reenactment of the greatest love story ever.
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10: SRN News, I'm Rich Thomason in Washington. Fresh challenges this morning to the tenuous Iran ceasefire. Kuwait says it's been targeted by Iranian drone and missile strikes. And the U.S. hit military targets in southern Iran overnight. The Israeli military stepping up its attacks on Iranian proxy Hezbollah in Lebanon. At least 14 people killed. An Israeli soldier was also killed in a Hezbollah drone attack in northern Israel. Swiss police say a man stabbed and wounded several people at a train station in the Swiss city of Winterthur before he was subdued and arrested. Two people confirmed dead, nine others still missing following a chemical storage tank explosion. Happened at a paper mill in Longview, Washington. A search of the missing is resuming, albeit with extreme caution. The Dow futures are down 100 points. NASDAQ futures off 151 points. More details at srnnews.com.
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14: Hi, this is Robert Jeffress, and I'm glad to study God's Word with you every day on this Bible teaching program. 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
15: Welcome to Pathway to Victory with author and pastor Dr. Robert Jeffress. When faced with a threatening situation, most people immediately go into self-preservation mode. Forget anyone else. But when we live selflessly, well, we'll find that it benefits us as well. Today on Pathway to Victory, Dr. Robert Jeffress shows us that true heroes who live courageously are focused on helping others. But first, let's take a moment to hear some important ministry updates.
14: Thanks, David, and welcome again to Pathway to Victory. Putting others first does not come naturally to us. Selfishness comes effortlessly. Selflessness, on the other hand, is something we have to learn. And in a moment, I'm going to show you from Scripture one of the grand paradoxes of life. The Bible shows us that in order to survive the tyranny of self, we need to serve others. This paradox is one of the 10 lessons we're learning in our teaching series called Courageous, 10 Strategies for Thriving in a Hostile World. And today I'm urging you to take advantage of the special offer that expires tomorrow. When you give a generous gift to the In God We Trust Matching Challenge, you're invited to request a copy of my book called Courageous. This is one of the boldest and most relevant books I've ever written. And I want you to have a copy. Please get in touch today before it's too late. Listen, there's nothing more powerful than helping others. And the most profound way to help someone is to tell them the truth. And the truth of Jesus Christ is the only way to save our nation. That's why I am so excited about the In God We Trust Matching Challenge. This is your invitation to act with faith and urgency. Okay, right now, let's look at God's Word for help and guidance on becoming courageous. I titled this next message, Survival Tip Number 9, Help Others. When you find yourself in a difficult situation, don't just think about helping yourself. Think about helping others, because when you help others, you help yourself as well. You know, Jesus was certainly the model, the supreme example of selflessness. In Matthew 20:28, Jesus summarized his life purpose this way.
16: He said, just as the Son of Man did not come to be served, but to serve and to give his life as a ransom for many. And that's what it means to help others, to meet the needs of those around us that we are capable of meeting. But that doesn't come naturally. I mean, we have a DNA we inherited from our forefather, Adam, that makes us think only of me, my, and mine. That is what we are programmed to think about. But the Bible says we need to think of others as well. And perhaps the greatest illustration of how to do that is Philippians chapter 2. Remember, we said the supreme example of somebody who gave up his convenience and rights to help others is Jesus Christ. Philippians 2 says, although he existed in the form of God himself, he did not regard his equality with God a thing to be grasped or held onto, but he emptied himself of his rights as the Son of God to come and meet our need for salvation. And when you read Philippians 2, I want you to notice these three tips for helping other people. First of all, remove selfishness and conceit from your life. If you're going to help others, you have to remove selfishness and conceit from your life. Look at verse 3. Do nothing from selfishness or empty conceit. Secondly, regard others as more important than yourself. Look at verse 3 again. But with humility of mind, let each of you regard one another as more important than himself. And finally, to look out for others, relate to others by looking out for their interests. Don't merely look out for your own personal interest, but also for the interest of others. He's not saying don't ever look out for your own interest, but just make sure while you're taking care of yourself, you're taking care of others as well. You know, the fact is, somebody else's need to hear you say, I'm sorry, may be more important than your need to defend yourself. Somebody else's need to interrupt your schedule may be more important than your need to finish your to-do list for that day. You know, you look at Jesus' life when he was here on earth, some of his greatest teaching, some of his greatest miracles were the result of an interruption. Don't look out just for your own interest, but for the interest of others. You know, when I think of somebody who models that principle of helping others, perhaps outside of Jesus Christ, there's no better example in the Bible anywhere than a character named Barnabas. We don't talk about Barnabas much, but his story begins in Acts chapter 4. Turn there if you would. Barnabas, Acts chapter 4. His actual name was Joseph, but his name was actually a nickname given to him by the apostles. It meant son of encouragement. Barnabas. When people saw Barnabas, they yelled out, there comes that son of encouragement. S-O-E, son of encouragement. That was Barnabas. In fact, you look at that word, encouragement, it's the Greek word paraclete. It means to come alongside and encourage somebody. Well, that was Barnabas. He was the one who came alongside and encouraged people. I want you to notice in the book of Acts, three ways he encouraged people: through his money, through his mentoring, and through his own ministry. We see Barnabas the philanthropist beginning in verses 32 of Acts 4. Look at this. And the congregation of those who believed were of one heart and one soul. I mean, we're talking about within weeks of Pentecost, the beginning of the church. And not one of them claimed that anything belonging to him was his own, but all things were common property to them. And with great power, the apostles were giving witness to the resurrection of the Lord Jesus, and abundant grace was upon them all. For there was not a needy person among them, for all who were owners of land and houses would sell them and bring the proceeds of the sales and laid them at the apostles' feet, and they would be distributed to each if any had need. And Joseph, a Levite of Cyprian birth, who was also called Barnabas by the apostles, which means son of encouragement, who owned a tract of land, he sold it and he brought the money and he laid it at the apostles' feet. Now again, some people read this passage and they try to read something into it that isn't there. I've actually heard people use this passage to say, well, you see, God really wants us to be socialist. He wants us to be communist, because that's what the early church was. They were socialists. They were communists. Nobody owned anything. Everybody put it in a common fund. They didn't have any personal ownership of property. They sold everything, put it in a fund, and people just took as they needed. No, the Bible does not advocate socialism. Socialism, communism is based on government confiscating what belongs to us. The Bible never advocates that. These people in the early church voluntarily released a portion of what they owned in order to meet the needs of other people. There's a big difference. And at the head of the list of people who did that was Barnabas. Apparently, because Luke notes it, he must have been a man of means. He sold a large tract of land and he gave it to the church to meet the needs of other people. The inference is other people followed Barnabas' example, and they were encouraged by Barnabas' encouragement. You know, I think about our church here, and I couldn't even begin to name the people who have not only made a significant investment in God's kingdom, but by doing so, encouraged other people to do that as well. That was Barnabas. He not only, though, encouraged people through his money by being a philanthropist, he encouraged people by his mentoring of other people, coming alongside individuals and encouraging them. You know, the church was only a few weeks old when persecution began. First, the imprisonment of Peter and John, and then the stoning of Stephen, and then a guy named Saul from Tarsus, beginning breathing threats against the church, arresting Christians, having them tortured, throwing them into prison. And you remember Saul of Tarsus was on the way to Damascus to arrest more Christians when he encountered Jesus Christ. And Paul the persecutor became Paul, the greatest evangelist the world has ever known. But after that encounter, he was blind. And for 3 days, during his blindness, he prayed and fasted. And remember, God told Ananias to go and minister to Paul, which he did. Ananias showed great courage in his willingness to do that. He didn't know for sure what had happened to Saul, but he wanted to obey the Lord. And then came time for Saul to meet the apostles in Jerusalem. Now, here is a guy who was known for killing Christians. How did they know this wasn't a ruse, that this wasn't some attempt to trick them? They were naturally hesitant about embracing Saul. But look at Acts 9, 27 and 28. But Barnabas took hold of him and brought him to the apostles and described to them how he had seen the Lord on the road and that he had talked to him and how at Damascus he had spoken out boldly in the name of Jesus. And he was with them, moving about freely in Jerusalem, speaking out boldly in the name of the Lord. Barnabas was willing to take a chance on this new convert, come alongside of him and encourage him. You know, in fact, when you look through the book of Acts, when anybody needed encouragement, it seems like Barnabas was always there. Remember, Barnabas and Paul were going to go on their first missionary journey together, and they were going to take Barnabas's cousin with them, a guy named John Mark. We know him as the author of the Gospel of Mark, but he was Barnabas's cousin, Colossians tells us. And so they went on this missionary journey, and about halfway through, John Mark got fed up with the walking and with the sleeping out in open places and the insect bites and everything that went along with that. And so in Acts 13:13, the Bible says he left them. He deserted them and returned to Jerusalem. Fast forward, it's time for the second missionary journey. Paul and Barnabas are getting ready for the journey. Barnabas says, "Now, where should I have John Mark meet us?" Paul said, "John Mark, I'm not about to take that snotty-nosed kid with us again. Look at what he did. He deserted us." Barnabas said, "That's right. But we need to show him grace, Paul, just like God showed you grace one time." And they had a bitter disagreement. They ended up parting ways, and Paul instead took Silas up north, and Barnabas took John Mark, his cousin, south. And yet John Mark, because of Barnabas' encouragement, grew in his faith, so much so that when the Apostle Paul was in prison in Rome facing his execution, he sent this word to Timothy. He said, "Please pick up John Mark and bring him with you, for he is useful to me for service." How do you see other people? Do you define other people by their failures or by their potential? Barnabas was a mentor who saw people for their potential in God's service. He encouraged people through his money, through his mentoring, and finally through his ministry. Look at Acts chapter 11, verses 23 and 24. When word came to the apostles in Jerusalem that Gentiles of all people were being saved in Antioch, they decided to send Barnabas down to check things out. Verse 23 says, when he, Barnabas, had come and witnessed the grace of God, he rejoiced and began to encourage all with resolute heart to remain true to the Lord. For he was a good man and full of the Holy Spirit and of faith, and considerable numbers were brought to the Lord. You know, when I read that, I was thinking, you know, Barnabas could have said, well, I know there's that need down there in Antioch for somebody to go and preach the word and minister, but that's just not my thing. You know, I'm more of a one-on-one person, or I like to give money, but I'm not so sure about that ministry thing. That wasn't Barnabas. He was on the front lines of ministry. In fact, when he went to Antioch, God gave him such success in his ministry, the church began to grow so furiously that he asked for help, and he asked that new convert, Saul, now Paul, to come and minister with him. And for a while, the scripture talks about Barnabas and Paul. Barnabas and Paul. But pretty soon things flipped, and it was Paul and Barnabas. He decreased as Paul increased, but Barnabas didn't care because his job, his ministry, was to help others. You know, as I think about this principle of helping others, it begs a question. Are there people who have been a help to you in your life that have helped make the way a little smoother for you in your life? You know, we all need a Barnabas, don't we, if we're going to survive this hostile world? Somebody who will come alongside of us and encourage us. Somebody who's willing to take a chance on us. I encourage you to thank those people who have done that for you in your business, in your Christian faith, as a friend who've been willing to take a chance on you when nobody else would. You know, when I think about that truth, I'm grateful to so many people, but I'm certainly grateful to Dr. Criswell, who was for 50 years the pastor of this great church. When I was 22 years old, he invited me to come on the staff and to be an intern here. And I was an intern for exactly 4 weeks. And after 4 weeks, the youth minister here left. And so Dr. Criswell called me and said, "You're the youth minister now." And so I was planning to do that. A few days later, he called me back and he said, "Well, Robert, we've got some trouble. Some of those youth leaders aren't sure they want you to be the youth minister. So this is what we're going to do." I was just 22 years old. He said, "This is what we're going to do. You meet me Wednesday night up on the second floor of the Christian Education Building, and we're going to have a meeting with them." So I met Dr. Criswell out in the alcove of that assembly room. All the youth leaders were inside, and I was standing out there. And so he said, "You wait right here, and I'm going to go in and talk to them." So he goes in and talks to them. I had my ear up against the door, listening to every word they were saying. And they were saying, said, "We love Robert. He's a wonderful person, but Dr. Criswell, he is so young. He's 22. He doesn't have any experience," which was absolutely true. And so they were giving their complaints. Dr. Criswell listening to him. But Dr. Criswell goes into this diatribe. He starts describing me like I'm the Apostle Paul. I didn't even know who he was talking about. And so he goes through that. They said, "Well, yes, but he's so young and he is inexperienced." Dr. Criswell said, "That's fine. If you don't want Robert, I'm not going to force him down your throat at all. That is fine. That is perfect. That is wonderful. If you don't want Robert, because if you don't take him, I'm going to hire him as my number one associate to run this entire church." And all of a sudden, the people start speaking up, and they said, "Wait a minute, wait a minute. If you think that much of him, yes, we want him, we want him." He said, "All right, it's settled." He walks out the room. I'm standing outside, paralyzed. I couldn't believe it. He puts his hand on my shoulder. He said, "Son, it's all yours. Just don't let me down." I am so grateful to somebody like that who took a chance on me for no reason whatsoever. I bet you got somebody like that in your life. Thank God for the mentors he has placed in your life. but also recognize your responsibility to be somebody else's mentor, to be somebody else's encourager. Who around you needs help, needs encouragement? You know, I get calls all the time from pastors who are struggling in their church and having a problem or have a question or want to talk about things. And sometimes I'll be in the heat of trying to get through the day and meet this appointment and that appointment, and Carolyn will say, there's a pastor on the phone who needs to talk to you. And for a nanosecond, I'm tempted to think, oh, I'm so busy, I just can't do that. It only lasts a second till God brings back to my mind all the people who helped me when I needed help. People who spent time with me, W.A. Criswell, Howie Hendricks, Paige Patterson, others who have come alongside during crucial times in my life. Make sure you're an encourager to somebody else. How do you do that? Final thoughts here. Three things. First of all, value other people. Truly value other people. See them as God sees them. You know, I love the words of C.S. Lewis when he said, there are no ordinary people. You have never talked to a mere mortal. Nations, cultures, civilizations, these are mortal. Their life is to ours like the life of a gnat. But it is the immortals whom every day we joke with, work with, marry, snub, exploit. Think about that. Everybody you encounter every day is an immortal soul who will last forever. That makes you look at other people differently. Value other people. Secondly, champion the underdog. Champion the underdog. You may remember the kid on the playground at elementary school who was always the last to be picked for a team. Maybe you were that kid. Maybe you know what the pain is of loneliness or rejection. Champion the underdog, because God does. I mean, when you think about it, God so many times would choose the younger person like Abel or Joseph or David instead of the older son to bless. God took that little, nothing, small nation of Israel, chose that nation to be his chosen nation rather than a great empire like Assyria, Babylon, or Egypt. I agree with Philip Yancey, who said, as I read the birth stories about Jesus, I cannot help but conclude that though the world may be tilted toward the rich and the powerful, God is tilted toward the underdog. And finally, offer second chances to people. People are going to fail you. They're going to disappoint you. But people deserve your grace, because you and I are the recipients of God's grace. Offer second chances to people when they fail. The late Christian psychiatrist Carl Menninger was asked one time a fascinating question. Dr. Menninger, if you were on the verge of a nervous breakdown, what would you do? Without a pause, he said, I would go out and find somebody in need and help them. That's good advice. Whenever we're going through a difficult time, we need to remember to help others. Because when you help others, you help yourself as well.
14: 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Our sinful nature is hardwired to look out for number one. But these real-life characters from Scripture illustrate the importance of selflessness. And there's nothing more selfless than giving to our favorite ministries. And for a moment, let me add a word about the In God We Trust Matching Challenge in the amount of $1.5 million. 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
10: SRN News, I'm Rich Thomason in Washington. Fresh challenges this morning to the tenuous Iran ceasefire. Kuwait says it's been targeted by Iranian drone and missile strikes. The U.S. hit military targets in southern Iran overnight. The Israeli military stepping up its attacks on Iranian proxy Hezbollah in Lebanon. At least 14 people killed. An Israeli soldier was also killed in a Hezbollah drone attack in northern Israel. Swiss police say a man stabbed and wounded several people at a train station in the Swiss city of Winterthur before he was subdued and arrested. Two people confirmed dead, nine others still missing following a chemical storage tank explosion. Happened at a paper mill in Longview, Washington. A search of the missing is resuming, albeit with extreme caution. The Dow futures are down 100 points. NASDAQ futures off 151 points. More details at srnnews.com.
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24: See, if you're an ambassador, you're not an undercover ambassador. 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That's called the spy. And if you'll note the text, it doesn't say we are God's spies. It says we're his ambassadors. So we gladly carry the flag of the kingdom we represent and the name of the one that we call Lord. We won't have much generational impact for the good if we're spies for the kingdom. We're ambassadors.
23: 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We're so glad you're here to listen. 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
24: You get to know the Bible initially by you introduced to the stories and the characters of Scripture. All of us begin that way. You don't know their context. You don't know how they're related. There are these dramatic events and incidents where God touched the life of an individual. And then as you become a bit more familiar with it, you can maybe begin to know where you would go to find the story. If you were going to look for the story of Noah and his ark, you probably wouldn't look for that in the Gospel of John. And you start to become familiar a bit with the broader narrative. The second step in building this generational faith, you don't stop there. I learned this years ago. Church was small, and I'd be teaching. I didn't used to do outlines. Can you imagine something so glorious? And I would say, oh, you know the story of Nehemiah? Then I would take off, and somebody would come. Inevitably, somebody would come after service and say, Pastor, I don't know who Nehemiah is. And I realized that we didn't have a uniform familiarity with the story. We didn't all know the characters. And so I began to print those outlines so you'd at least have a bit of the background. But after you get familiar with the characters, then you've got to invest the effort to actually read your Bible. You've got to step past that. Oh, I don't do that. I don't like to read. Okay, listen. It's available digitally. On our own apps, you can listen to the Bible. The systematic, consistent reading of your Bible will transform your faith. I don't think you can sustain your faith in the current environment we're in without that consistent. And as you begin to read your Bible, there's another habit that will emerge. You'll begin to recognize from time to time a phrase or a statement or a verse that seems impactful to you. It's like, oh, that makes sense to me. Every verse won't, every chapter won't, sometimes every book won't. But you'll read a verse and it will somehow resonate with you. If you're doing the Bible reading with us, I would invite you for the next few weeks, write down a verse a day. Just take a verse out of the daily reading and go, that's a good verse for me. And if you read it and you don't find a verse today, I'm okay, no shame, just go on. I brought you just a sampling of what I'm talking about. Psalm 9 and verse 9 says, the Lord is a refuge for the oppressed and a stronghold in times of trouble. That's really good to know. That if you're being oppressed, challenged, threatened, if there's expressions of pushback in your life that aren't logical, they don't just seem physical, if they're spiritual in nature, you should know that God is a refuge for you. And you can say, God, I feel vulnerable. I feel exposed. I don't know how to navigate this. But I thank you that you're my refuge. That's really important to know about God. That he's a stronghold when you're walking through troubling times, because troubling times come to all of us. See, we've got to move past the Bible as some theoretical collection of documents from antiquity. Folks, if it isn't relevant today, you're just a historian. People of faith believe that what God has said and done, God is saying and doing today. That God is a stronghold in times of trouble. Those who know your name will trust in you. Because you have never forsaken those who trust in you. That's a really important thing to know about God. You may not know how to spell Nebuchadnezzar, but you should know that God is a stronghold in times of trouble. I'll give you another example, Psalm 103. Praise the Lord, O my soul, and forget not all his benefits. I read that and I think, well, I don't even know what his benefits are. I haven't forgotten them. I never learned them. You know, Christians would rather go to a seminar on heaven than go to heaven. Oh, come on. We're theoretical Christians. We want to do another study. I want to have a practicum. I'd be glad to teach a class on how to be born again, but you can't come to the second session until you bring somebody you led to the Lord. Well, I don't know about that. Look at this psalm. It's amazing. Psalm 103, praise the Lord, O my soul, and forget not all his benefits. He forgives all your sins. He heals all your diseases. He redeems your life from the pit. He'll crown you with love and compassion. He'll satisfy your desires with good things. Renew your youth like the eagles. You might want to know that list of benefits. As you read your Bible, start to pay attention. There'll be a verse that makes sense to you. If you put a date in the margin of your Bible out beside it, you'll be able to track your own growth and maturity, because you go back and read that chapter a few months later or that passage some season later, and you'll remember where you were when that verse spoke to you, and you'll realize you're in a different place now, and you'll go, I've got a different perspective. There's a difference in how a 10-year-old sees the world and a 20-year-old or a 40-year-old. Not good or bad, just different. We want to grow in our faith. But there's another step. You read the Word of God, but you can't stop there. And these are really intentional, purposeful, as much as moving from knowing Bible stories and characters to say, I'm going to read my Bible regularly. The next step in this progression of establishing a generational faith is you're willing to lead your life under the authority of God's Word. Abraham just didn't hear God's voice. He chose to do what God invited him to do. Yielding to the authority of Scripture, changing your behavior. You have no idea how many times I've had a conversation, multiplied hundreds of times. People say to me, I know what the Bible says, but let me tell you what I think. And I'm always, inside of me, I'm going, I'm most enthused to know. How you're interested in setting aside what God has invited you to. We all do that. Well, maybe he didn't really mean it. I gave you a couple of verses, Exodus 15. This is God. He's speaking to a group of people that 4 days earlier were still Egyptian slaves. I mean, they've still got the odors of Egypt in their clothing. I mean, they are freshly delivered through the Red Sea. God, Moses says to them, if you listen carefully to the voice of the Lord your God and you do what is right in his eyes, if you pay attention to his commands and keep all of his decrees, I'll not bring on you any of the diseases I brought on the Egyptians, for I'm the Lord who heals you. The word heals is the modern Hebrew word for physician. God said, I'll be your doctor. But it's not some arbitrary promise. It's not just like whimsical. Did you catch it? There's conditions for that promise. He said, if you pay attention to my commands and you keep my decrees, if you'll do what's right in my eyes, you have to have the intent of honoring me. He said, if you will honor me, if you'll give your heart to that, I will care for you. And most of us would like God to care for us when we have a problem we want cared for. But I have to say, most of the rest of the time, we just hope he's not paying much attention. Like you're the youngest in a long string of kids, and he's just letting you raise yourself. Until you get in a hard place, then you start quoting his word to him and going, you said you'd heal me. You see, we have to willingly submit our lives to the authority of God. Now, we do that incrementally. The same way you mature as a person emotionally or physically or with regard to responsibility, you mature with the Lord. You'll do that incrementally over time if you choose to do so. It's not automatic. Sitting in church will not cause you to mature if you don't choose to. You'll have to willfully submit yourself to the truth that God makes real to you. Not the truth that he's made real to me, the truth he's made real to you. God doesn't ask of all of us what he asked of Abraham. But God made a remarkable promise to Abraham. We do too much comparison of ourselves with others. I went to the hospital once to pray for a man. He was facing a life-threatening emergency. He was scheduled for surgery the next morning, and he was a churched person. He didn't live here. He was a churched person, but he really didn't know the Lord. And I said, I wouldn't want anybody that I cared about to face the procedure you have tomorrow without knowing they were prepared to meet the Lord. Could we pray? And he said, oh, we don't need to pray. He said, I'm a good man. And I said, well, I don't doubt that, but that's not the standard. And he said, well, I'm a whole lot better than the man that lives across the street from me. He's just as sincere as he could be. And I said, well, I don't even doubt that, but unless the man that's across the street from you is sitting on the throne when you step into eternity, that's not going to help you. So we prayed together. We spend too much time comparing ourselves to other people. Folks, what you want to do is practice obedience to the truth that God has made known to you. If you know to tell the truth, stop lying. If you know to be generous, practice that. If you have some imagination of what it means to be a good husband, be one. If you've got some insight into what it might be to be a good wife or a good mother, do that. We don't really need a word study. We don't have to plunge more deeply into 10th century BCE culture. If we will begin with the truth that we know, my experience is God will lead you forward into more maturity. If you're ignoring the truth that you know, it's not incumbent upon God to give you any further invitations. So we get to know the characters and the stories. We begin to read our Bibles, and then we make this intentional decision to begin to submit ourselves to the authority of God. But we're not done yet. Remember, it's a generational faith, an impact that could change generations. That's not simple. That's not simple.
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3: 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Some of my favorite verses that Paul wrote, a bit of devotional time, and then some place to journal. The goal is to be changed. We want to be transformed by the Word of God and not just informed by it. Saul of Tarsus, a hero of mine, I got to know him as the Apostle Paul, an unrelenting advocate for Jesus in the face of unyielding persecution. Folks, that sounds like the world we live in. 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
3: One generation, and he says, God's word isn't beyond you. His instruction isn't too distant from you. It's in your heart and it's in your mouth. How much time do you spend agreeing with the talking heads that you watch on television or social media? And how much time do you spend using your words to support what God has said? It's an important question. Look in Philippians 4:4. Rejoice in the Lord always. I'll say it again. Rejoice. Paul wrote Philippians from a prison cell. And he's not whining. He writes to them and says, rejoice. Use your words to give expression of joy to God. Folks, we could change our lives if we would begin to implement a little bit of discipline over the words that we use. Generational faith. Let your kids hear you rejoice in the Lord more than they hear you complain about people. Let your friends hear you do that. Let the people in your small group hear you do that. Well, Psalm 91, I will say of the Lord, He is my refuge and my fortress, my God in whom I trust. What do you say about the Lord? I'll tell you what I say. He's my refuge. I trust in Him. Well, aren't you afraid of the $30 trillion? Yeah, I don't like the debt we've got, but I trust the Lord. I'm not going to go sit in the cave and wait. I'm going to lift up the banner of Jesus and the word of God in the name of Jesus and charge. What are you going to do? I trust in the Lord. I trust in the Lord. He's my refuge and my fortress. Begin to say what God has said about you. You don't have to climb up on your desk at work and proclaim some psalm over everybody. But you can let it begin to inform your conversations. You can let it start to fill your heart and your mind. You say, well, that's not easy. I'm not suggesting it's easy. I'm suggesting it takes every bit as much discipline as a disciplined diet does or a disciplined exercise pattern would or any of the other places in your life that require self-discipline. It's one of the fruit of the Spirit. You're not going to grow up in the Lord without some discipline. Ah, isn't that awful? Don't you just wish we could eat chocolate and be spiritual? I'd always have a pocket full of M&Ms. I'd be loving me some Jesus, don't you? It takes discipline to serve the Lord. But I'm not done yet. Generational faith. You move beyond recognizing this, and then you step out of that private life, that battle in your head, that tape in your head. Folks, you got to get that in place so you're never going any further. Then we have a role as advocates for Jesus. The Bible, the word the Bible uses as ambassador, 2 Corinthians 5, God is reconciling the world to himself in Christ, not counting men's sins against him. That's really good news. That there's a way for all the world to be reconciled to the creator of heaven and earth through Jesus. And he is committed to us. Oh, you ought to circle that. He's committed to us the message of reconciliation. It didn't say he committed the message to the pastors. He didn't commit the message to the professional Christians, to the clerics, to the theologians, to the seminary professors. It's us. We're all in this game. How awkward is that? I work in such a dark place. There's no Christians where I work. I know it's why God sent you. He needed a light in the darkness, but it's difficult. Yeah, that's why he chose you. You're stubborn and you have a big mouth. He knew you were up to the challenge. He is reconciling the world through us. How awkward is that? A bunch of cracked pots. People with warts and mistakes and failures and evidence. And God, yeah, it's for my glory that even through a bunch of cracked pots, good things can happen. Verse 20, we are therefore Christ's ambassadors as though God were making his appeal through us. God's making his appeal to the earth through us. So if we talk about generational faith and

0: There's generational deterioration. Where is the fault? It's not with what Jesus did. His redemptive work is perfect, complete, and entire. We don't pick up this idea of generational faith. We'd rather our kids be on the sports team we want them to be on, or get the invitation to the social group we want them to have, or be in the school we think is better. And I'm not opposed to any of those things. They have their place, but they are secondary to us helping them get to know the reality of a living God, the authority of Jesus' name, and the power of His Word. Your friends groups. I don't care if you talk to your friends about the sports teams that you champion, or the universities that you advocate for, or the business model you have that informs your retirement planning. All of those things are appropriate conversations, but they should be secondary or tertiary to your conversations around the Word of God, its place in your life, and the authority of Jesus' name. If people know you and the things that come to mind first don't have to do with the Word of God and the authority of Jesus, what kind of friend are you? What kind of friend are you? We are ambassadors, as though God were making His appeal through us. God's appeal to our generation is coming through people as broken as you and me, reconciling the world to Himself. Be reconciled to God. I have a friend who's an ambassador. He got tagged by this current administration to be the ambassador in a country that's been at war since he got there. And I knew enough about him. He gave up a very lucrative set of circumstances. Moved his family 7,000 miles away from home. He'd recently relocated to be where his daughter and his grandchildren were. His wife was very happy about that. And the call came and said, will you serve as an ambassador? Will you go to a war-torn country, thousands of miles from home and away from your grandchildren? And he said, yes. And he has to fly on his car the American flag, which puts you at risk in the nation where he lives. See, if you're an ambassador, you're not an undercover ambassador. You're not a covert ambassador. That's called a spy. And if you'll note the text, it doesn't say we are God's spies. It says we're His ambassadors. So we gladly carry the flag of the kingdom we represent and the name of the one that we call Lord. We won't have much generational impact for the good if we're spies for the kingdom. We're ambassadors. And the last piece of this generational transformation is not that you're just an ambassador. Now you're willing to accept the assignment. Abram, I need you to leave the place where you live. Leave your family. Leave your heritage. Leave all the things that go with that. Go to a land that I'll show you. I'm not even going to tell you where you're going, Abraham. I just need you to move. And Abraham listened. Abraham, I need you to offer your son as a sacrifice. I'll show you where. Okay, I'm moving. Isaac, we got to go. Isaac, stay where you are. The promise you heard me make to your father, I'm making it to you. Are you listening, Isaac? See, I believe God is still searching the earth for men and women who will listen to Him. I want to be one of those people. I'm chief amongst the crackpots, but I want to be a person who listens to the Lord. Look at John 17. Jesus was speaking, I brought you glory on earth by completing the work you gave me to do. 2 Timothy 4, it's the Apostle Paul from a Roman prison awaiting a trial. He's already had one, and he narrowly escaped condemnation to death. And he said, I'm already being poured out like a drink offering. The time for my departure has come. It doesn't mean it's time for him to check into his flight online. He's expecting condemnation. But he said, I have fought the good fight. I have finished the race. I have kept the faith. Now, here's the reality, folks. You can do all the things we've talked about, and you can follow this little progression and set yourself on a path. You do all of this, and you'll still face generational challenges. We're not removed from the arena. Doesn't mean your family will be perfect, and your work environment's always going to be stable. We're still going to face the challenges. That's the nature of the journey. Jesus had opposition. All of our heroes had opposition. The certainty that we have from Scripture, and it's where we started this, is that God will exalt His name and His word. He will bring the victory. The question is, will we listen and will we choose to be obedient?
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15: With SRN News, I'm Rich Thomason in Washington. An egregious ceasefire violation is what the U.S. military says Iran is guilty of after the Iranians targeted Kuwait with missiles and drones which were intercepted. Earlier, the U.S. hit Iranian missile launch sites and drones near the Strait of Hormuz. Israel is more aggressively going after Iran proxy Hezbollah in Lebanon. In the latest, Israeli fighter jets struck southern suburbs of Beirut. House Democrats introducing a bill aimed at blocking construction of President Trump's proposed triumphal arch near the Lincoln Memorial. Ukrainian President Zelensky visiting Stockholm for talks with the Swedish Prime Minister, talks dealing with defense cooperation. On Wall Street this morning, the Dow futures are down 98 points, the Nasdaq futures off 127 points. More details at srnnews.com.
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19: It's simple to count your blessings when life is easy. 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Today on Turning Point, Dr. David Jeremiah shares the example of King David, who endured a lifetime of troubles, but always sought to keep his eyes on God's faithfulness. 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
20: Well, I'm not sure how you could rate the Psalms in the order of your appreciation for their truths. Obviously, Psalm 23 would be near the top. Psalm 1 would be on the list. And Psalm 119, the longest one on the list. But so many of these Psalms are so filled with practical truth. And, you know, I'll be honest with you, I always knew the Psalms. I taught the Psalms and preached on the Psalms. But I really fell in love with the Psalms during my time with cancer years ago. I found out that just about every emotion I felt, if I kept reading long enough, I'd run into it in the Psalms, along with some helpful suggestions as to how to deal with it. Many of these insights came late at night, early in the morning, when I couldn't sleep, and I just decided to read the book of Psalms over and over. I recommend it to you. It will bless your life, and it will keep you on a positive note. Psalms will help you in your relationship to God, and Proverbs, which is also included sometimes in the reading of Psalms, will help you in your relationship with people. Psalms is upward, and Proverbs is kind of sideward. Read them together, and you will be blessed. Today, we talk about what's going to happen in the future. You'll be surprised to learn that the Psalms are not only about the past and about the present, but they take a look into the future as well. Here from Psalm 16 is part one of The Best Is Yet to Come.
21: The title of our lesson today is The Best Is Yet to Come. We have been able to locate the psalm in some portion of David's life. So helpful to see what was going on in his life when he penned the words that are recorded for us in his journal. It brings to light the nuances of each word and paragraph and helps us to understand and appreciate what he was experiencing. Once again, this is a psalm of David. In fact, it's a teaching psalm of David. It's a special psalm of David according to the words that are listed above the psalm. It is thought by many to have been written during a temporary time of peace, during a parenthesis that David enjoyed in his life when Saul left off hunting him for a period of time. There were two such periods in the history of David. Both of them have to do with what happened after David had Saul in the palm of his hand and let him go. You remember the first time Saul was in the cave of En-Gedi, and David was so close to him that he cut off the part of his skirt and carried it out with him to prove that he'd been close enough to take Saul's life. But I believe the psalm we have opened to today was written after the second occasion when David held Saul in his hands. The story goes like this. Saul and his 3,000 chosen men were seeking David to kill him, and they had settled down for the night in the wilderness of Ziph. After the king and his army had settled down, according to the record, David came to the place where the army of Saul was encamped, and he could see that they were all there and that they were settled in for the night. He asked if one of his men would go with him down into the camp, and a man by the name of Abishai decided to accompany David. Abishai was the brother of Joab, the general of the army. And in verse 7 of 1 Samuel 26, the story is continued. So David and Abishai came to the people by night, and there Saul lay sleeping within the camp, with his spear stuck in the ground by his head, and Abner and the people lay all around him. Now Abishai, who was with David at that moment, thought, this is it. This is our chance. We can take Saul out right now. We'll never have to bother with him again. This is the last day he's going to chase David. And Abishai said to David, why don't we just kill him now and get it over with, and the war and the running and the fugitive status will be finished. David responded in the words of verse 11. He said, the Lord forbid that I should stretch out my hand against the Lord's anointed. And he wouldn't do it. I wonder what you would have done in that situation. But he did something very clever. The Bible says that he took the spear that belonged to Saul that was stuck in the ground by Saul's head as Saul was sleeping. And he took the bottle of water that was by his head and he carried them out of the camp. The Bible says in verse 12 that the reason nobody woke up was that God put the whole army and Saul in a deep sleep. They fell asleep, and how many of you know when God puts you to sleep, you're asleep? How many of you know that, all right? So David and Abishai got out of the camp, and now David goes across the valley, and he stands on the top of a hill, and he begins to holler across the valley at the encampment of Saul. You can't help but notice that David is he's a real man. He didn't take Saul's life, but he's going to toy with Abner, Saul's bodyguard, a little bit. So he starts kind of making fun of Abner, saying, you know what, you're not a very good bodyguard. I was standing right by your leader a few moments ago and could have taken him out. Why don't you get your act? And so he kind of toys with Abner. And when he does this, Saul hears David's voice. Saul responds. He knows the voice of David. And he said, David, is that your voice? And David said, it is my voice, my Lord, O King. And then David said, Saul, why do you pursue me? What have I done? What evil is in my hand? Now, therefore, please let my Lord, the King, hear the words of his servant. If the Lord has stirred you up against me, let him accept an offering. But if it is the children of men, may they be cursed before the Lord, for they have driven me out this day from sharing in the inheritance of the Lord, saying, go serve other gods. So now do not let my blood fall to the earth before the face of the Lord, for the King of Israel has come out to seek as a flea, as when one hunts a partridge in the mountains. Then Saul said, I have sinned. Return, my son David, for I will harm you no more because my life was precious in your eyes this day. Indeed, I have played the fool and erred exceedingly. It is thought that David wrote this psalm sometime soon after this experience, when there was a brief lull in the storm, and Saul's hatred and hunting of him was at least for a moment put aside. And the reason this is connected with Psalm 16 is that in verses 19 and 20 of 1 Samuel 26, we have almost exactly the same wording that we find in Psalm 16 in verses 4 through 6. The psalm written in a moment of history reaches out across history to us today to remind us that even though sometimes we feel like the world is coming to an end and there's so much junk in our lives we don't know what to do, we can still pause for a moment and reflect upon the goodness of God, and it is the most wonderful thing to count your blessings one by one and to see what God has done. I've been reading a manuscript that someone sent to me for an endorsement. It's a wonderful book, and it has some wonderful thoughts in it. But one of the thoughts has to do with what's gone wrong with our counseling in these days. I can't help but tell you about it because it's so appropriate to what we're talking about in the 16th Psalm. The writer says that when you go, especially in the secular arena, to counsel, quite often what happens is you sit in the room and they try to drudge up out of you all of the bad things that have happened to you in your life up to this point, so they can then try to explain to you why you feel so bad. Now, most people that I know of tell me that after they review all the bad things in their life, they feel worse than when they went into the counseling session. But this author had a marvelous thought. He said, why do we do that? Why would we not rather, when someone comes who is troubled, sit them down on the couch and say, let's take a few moments and review your life. And let's see if we can begin by thinking of 8 or 10 wonderful things that have happened to you during the course of your living on this earth. And let's reflect on them and let's review them. And let's see if there isn't an awful lot in your life for which you could be thankful. He said, of course, the reason they don't do that is because if they did, the people would get well and they would never come back again. Now, I don't know if that's true, but I do know this. There is value in remembering what God has done in our lives. And over again in the Word of God, we're told to remember the works of the Lord. Psalm 77, 11 and 12 says it this way, I will remember the works of the Lord. Surely I will remember your wonders of old. I will also meditate on all your work and talk of all your deeds. Psalm 103, verse 2 says, bless the Lord, O my soul, and forget not all of his benefits. So easy for us to sail along with things in life as they are, so complicated and so busy, and sometimes as we're in the midst of a terrible storm, and the winds are blowing and the waves are high, and we get our eyes off of the important things, and we forget that there's not one of us who, in measuring our lives against the average life in the world, couldn't say, we are blessed of God. We are blessed of God. So that's what David does in Psalm 16. He pauses for a moment as a hunted man with a little peace of mind to help him collect his thoughts, and he begins to reflect upon all the good things he has in the Lord. Psalm 16 is a wonderful, wonderful story. He begins, first of all, by remembering who God is. He says in verse 1, preserve me, O God, for in you I put my trust. O my soul, you have said to the Lord, you are my Lord. My goodness is nothing apart from you. First of all, he begins to remember the Lord, and he sees the Lord in the personal presence of God in his life. In that first verse, there are three different names for God. If I were to read it in the Hebrew, it would read something like this, preserve me, Elohim. For in you I put my trust, O my soul. You have said to Jehovah, you are my Adonai. My goodness is nothing apart from you. David sees in the personal presence of God in his life, the covenant-giving God, the powerful Elohim, the personal Jehovah God. He sees the presence of God as Adonai, and he cannot help but be overwhelmed that he lives his life in the presence of Almighty God. God is with you. He is present with you. Whatever else may be going on in your life, pause for a moment to think about this. You live your life in the presence of Elohim, Jehovah Adonai. And David reflects upon that at the end of the verse by saying that there is no goodness in him apart from God. Did you know that as a Christian, when you reflect upon your life, and some of you will not believe this, you will doubt it, but if you work at it, you will find out that it's true. Everything in your life that is good has a string connected to it that takes it all the way back to Almighty God. Did you know that? You say, well, Jeremiah, you know, there's some good things in my life God doesn't have anything to do with. You just haven't followed the string back far enough. Behind the bread is the flour, and behind the flour is the grain, and behind the grain is the sun above, and also the refreshing rain. You say, I make my own bread. Oh, is that right? Where did the flour come from? Well, I got the flour at the mill. Well, where did the mill get the flour? They got it from the grain. Well, where'd the grain come from? It came from the ground. And how did it grow? Through God Almighty letting His sun shine and letting the rain come down upon it. In fact, James says it this way. Every good gift and every perfect gift comes down from above. Did you hear that? Not some of the good gifts and some of the perfect gifts, but every good gift comes down from above. And it comes from the Father of lights. Romans 8:32 says that when you get the Lord Jesus Christ into your heart as your Savior, you get everything that comes with Him. It says, who did not spare His own Son, but delivered Him up for us all. Now watch this. How shall He not with Him also freely give us all things? If for some reason I as a father would be willing to give to someone my son as a gift, can you imagine him coming the next day and asking me if he could borrow a wrench and my saying, you know what? No, I can't do that. Once you give the greatest gift, the rest of it is just elementary, isn't it? God Almighty gave us His Son, and with His Son, we get all things. And that's what David says, in the presence of Almighty God, I am a rich man. Elohim, Jehovah Adonai. And then he goes on to reflect as he thinks about who God is. He begins to think about how he sees God not only in His personal presence, but he sees God in His people. He says in verse 3, as for the saints who are on the earth, they are the excellent ones in whom is all my delight. David pauses, as we often ought to pause in the parentheses of our life, and reflected upon the fact that he had some good friends among the people of God. He says, as for the saints who are on the earth, they're the excellent ones in whom is my delight. And I wonder if he wasn't thinking perhaps about Jonathan, maybe even Abishai, who went down into the camp with him that night and risked his own life just to be David's friend. But in every one of the extremities of David's life, there was always somebody that God provided. How many of you know that one of the great tests as to whether or not you're truly in the family of God is your love for the other people who are in that family? In fact, the Word of God so very directly makes that a test that if you have not read 1 John recently, you ought to go back and read it. Over and over again in 1 John, we are told that one of the tests of our relationship with God is our relationship with His people. Listen to these words from the book of 1 John. 1 John chapter 3 and verse 14. We know that we have passed from death to life because we love the brethren. He who does not love his brother abides in death. 1 John chapter 4, verses 7 and 8. Beloved, let us love one another, for love is of God, and everyone who loves is born of God and knows God. He who does not love does not know God, for God is love. 1 John 4, 11. Beloved, if God so loved us, we also ought to love one another. 1 John 4, 20 and 21. If someone says, I love God and hates his brother, he's a liar. For he who does not love his brother whom he has seen, how can he love God whom he has not seen? And this commandment we have from him, that he who loves God must love his brother also. And John 13:35 puts it this way, by this will all men know that you are my disciples, if you have love one for another. So David reflects upon his relationships and the people of God. Have you ever stopped for a moment when you're in the midst of difficult times and counted up the true godly Christian friends that God has given you? One of the best things about going through difficulty, going through a little storm in your life, is that all of a sudden the true nature of God's people is evidenced to you, and you find out that you have some wonderful godly friends who God has given to you. So he rejoices in the presence of God. And then very quickly in the next verse, he talks about seeing God in his principles. In verse 4, he says, concerning the sorrows shall be multiplied who hasten after another God. Their drink offerings of blood I will not offer, nor take up their names on my lips. David begins to think about the people that he loves, and then he begins to think about the people he doesn't think so much about. Now, I know we're supposed to love everyone, but David here is talking about those who offer themselves to idols and those whose lips breathe the names of idolatry. David had seen the idols of Moab and the idols in Philistia, and he had heard about the idolatry that had gone on in the history of his own people. And he said, as I sit here thinking about all of this and meditating on the goodness of God, I am so thankful for the principles of God's holiness that have kept me from being an idolater and from uttering the name of idols with my lips. And he just revels in the presence of Almighty God. You know, if God never did anything for us, if we couldn't enumerate on our hands the blessings that we feel, if we truly understand our Bibles, men and women, just to know God and just to know that He knows us is blessing enough to keep us occupied for the rest of our lives. But David doesn't stop there. He moves in the main part of the psalm to seeing God and what he is doing at the present time. He remembers who God is, and then in verses 5 through 8, he remembers what God is doing. And we'll go through these very quickly, but you will notice how wonderfully they are listed for us. He rehearses what God is doing. First of all, in verse 5, he sees that the Lord is his completeness. O Lord, you are the portion of my inheritance and my cup. Old Testament language that puts these Hebrew words together, simply saying that the Lord is the one who makes us complete, that provides for us what we need. It is the answer to the prayer in the Lord's Prayer. Give us this day our daily bread. God has provided for us. Have you ever stopped to thank God just for the daily provisions that He provides? And then he goes on to say that not only is God his completeness, but God is his certainty. You maintain my lot, he says. Now, that doesn't mean God takes care of the empty lot you own out in the country. The word lot here means your circumstances. He takes care of your circumstances. Isn't it an interesting thing that this one who writes these words in this parenthesis in his life is the one who has been hunted down by Saul? He's the one who has been thrown out of his home, the one who has lost his presence among the people, who can't worship with the people of God in his city. He's a fugitive to his own family. And yet he's able to praise God in the midst of it all and say, oh, Lord God, you maintain my lot. You take care of my circumstances. If anyone had to learn this lesson the hard way, it was David. And it was God who protected him through the long days of Saul's hatred toward him. And then he says in verse 6, the Lord is our contentment. This is a wonderful verse. I've actually seen this on a couple of Christian cards over the years. Never have quite understood what it meant, but I now understand what it means and what a blessing it is. The Lord is our contentment. He says in verse 6, the lines have fallen to me in pleasant places. Yes, I have a good inheritance. Lord, when I look back over my life, I've had a good life. And I have a great deal to be thankful for. Can you say that? When I look back over my shoulder, I was born in a Christian family. I was reared on the gospel, nurtured on the milk of the Word of God, given the privilege of going to Christian schools and Christian college, and blessed with godly friends who gave me good counsel when I needed it, and on, protected from the things that could have and maybe should have happened to me when I was running wild as a young man. And I look back and say, oh God, man, I've had a good life. I'm more blessed than I should be. I should have lived at least 150 years to be this blessed. But God has blessed me. That's what David is saying. He's saying, the lines have fallen to me in pleasant places, and I have a good inheritance. When you get yourself down in a self-pity party and everything gets out of perspective, you need to come back to realize what you have and how God has blessed you, and be content with what you have. The Word of God says We can learn in whatever state we are to be content, Philippians 4:11. Did you know that? And did you know it's something you have to learn? It's not something that automatically happens. You don't just wake up. Some babies are born contented and some are not. All babies are born discontented. They have to learn to be contented. Oh, they may be more compliant than others, but you let them not have their bottle in a short period of time, they become discontented. Amen? You have to learn contentment. David, like Paul, learned to be content. Hebrews 13:5 says, "Let your conduct be without covetousness. Be content with such things as you have, for he himself has said, I will never leave you nor forsake you." Contented.
20: 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And today and tomorrow are the last 2 days that we have in this month that we can offer this book to you. The book that says there are 5 beautiful psalms for a flourishing life. And, you know, in a world that can often feel barren and uncertain and lonely, Psalms usually provides a roadmap to step into biblical and true flourishing. So when you get this book, you will discover afresh the power and grace and wisdom of Psalm 1, Psalm 23, Psalm 46, Psalm 91, and Psalm 103, some of my favorite of the Psalms. 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
23: Francis Scott Key wrote of a flag that refused to fall, a powerful reminder that freedom endures only when it's defended. 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Hear from Haig Seth, Rubio, Bondi, RFK Jr., Metaxas, Seculo, and more. Plus, an inside look at the president's task force combating anti-Christian bias across the government. 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
2: An egregious ceasefire violation is what the U.S. military says Iran is guilty of after the Iranians targeted Kuwait with missiles and drones which were intercepted. Earlier, the U.S. hit Iranian missile launch sites and drones near the Strait of Hormuz. Israel is more aggressively going after Iran proxy Hezbollah in Lebanon. In the latest, Israeli fighter jets struck southern suburbs of Beirut. House Democrats introducing a bill aimed at blocking construction of President Trump's proposed triumphal arch near the Lincoln Memorial. Ukrainian President Zelensky visiting Stockholm for talks with the Swedish Prime Minister, talks dealing with defense cooperation. On Wall Street this morning, the Dow futures are down 98 points, the Nasdaq futures off 127 points. More details at srnnews.com.
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6: Amen. How many of you feel like we've already been to church this morning? All right. What we've been saying, what we've been singing, that's the core of our faith, that God is good and God does good. Have you seen God's goodness in your life over this last week? Anybody just want to testify to that? Let me just ask you a few things. Did anybody have a financial need that God came through on this week? Let me just hear you praise God. He did that. I did in my life. I did. Anybody here have a massive heart attack on Monday of this week and they're sitting in church this week and God has been good? Right here on the front row, God is good. I believe He is good and He does good. And what it comes down to is you have to decide whether or not you believe what He says. That's really it. If I could sum up what I stand up here and talk about each and every week, it is this. God's word is true. So you have to decide, am I going to believe and apply what He says, or do I think maybe I can handle it on my own? We've been talking about what I think is maybe the most important topic that any follower of Jesus could talk about. It's the most important subject and the most necessary subject of the world right now. We've been talking about forgiveness. It's a series we've called Forgiven for Good, and we're taking it straight out of Scripture. So if you have your copy of God's Word, turn with me. We're going to first be in Matthew 18 in just a moment, and you need your copy of Scripture because you need to see that I'm not making this up. This is the Word of God. He's going to speak to your life through His Word, right? But in this passage, He's going to again demonstrate His goodness to you. Hey, just for the record, God has been really good to my family this week. Let me introduce you to the newest Purvis, Pastor Caleb and sweet Rebecca and little Wells Purvis. He looks just like his grandfather. And matter of fact, give him some screen time, just him. Isn't he precious? Wow. We're so blessed. But even if you didn't have that kind of experience, God's been working in your little corner of the world. That's why we say in our church, we want to get in on what God's doing. And that's especially important because today we're going to deal with what I think is the most difficult subject I may ever preach about. It's about forgiving yourself. Now, according to Jesus, forgiveness is a bedrock of the faith. You can't follow Jesus without getting this. Listen to Matthew 6. In verse 14, he says, "For if you forgive other people when they sin against you, your heavenly Father will also forgive you. But if you do not forgive others their sins, your Father will not forgive your sin."
7: I want to be clear. If we don't get this, according to Scripture, we won't be Christians. Forgiveness is the core. So we began by learning that people who follow King Jesus learn to forgive like Jesus forgave. And we started with the gospel that every one of us were born separated from God because of our sin, and that sin creates a scar. That precious baby boy you just saw, as perfect as I think he is, he was born with that scar of sin that separates him from God. And the Bible says the punishment of sin is death, and death is not, according to Scripture, just when you stop breathing or your heart stops beating. Death is eternal death, like dying again and again and again, separated from God. But God doesn't want anyone to experience that. And so what the Bible teaches, and we celebrate every time we come together, is that God loved us so much that he sent his only son, Jesus, who lived a perfect life, 100% God, yet 100% man. And he, as a perfect man, died on a cross for the forgiveness of your sin. And because of his forgiveness, we are supposed to become forgivers of other people. So that's why last week we learned that second lesson, that people who follow King Jesus, they pursue right relationships with others because Jesus pursues a right relationship with us. We have to do the hard work. And it's difficult sometimes because we've been hurt and maybe even abused or victimized. And we think, how do I wrestle through this? You don't know what happened to me. And maybe we have to begin to pray what the disciples of Jesus pray after he taught them this lesson. Maybe we have to pray, Lord, increase our faith. Because it's going to take faith to forgive. And this week we're going to the most difficult part of this subject. Talking about forgiving ourselves, and we're learning that people who follow King Jesus accept the forgiveness that Jesus gives. Now, I'm kind of excited because we launched this whole forgiveness journey out of Matthew 18, a passage that deals with this again and again and again. And so I'm going to take you back to that as we begin today. We're going to stand in honor of the reading of God's word. If you're able, would you join us as we do that? Matthew 18, beginning in verse 1, I'm going to read the first five verses. At that time, the disciples came to Jesus and they asked, "Who then is the greatest in the kingdom of heaven?" And he called a little child to him, and he placed the child among them. And he said, "Truly, I tell you, unless you change and become like little children, you will never enter the kingdom of heaven. Therefore, whoever takes a lowly position of this child is the greatest in the kingdom of heaven. And whoever welcomes one such child in my name welcomes me." And then I want to read just two verses from Romans chapter 8, maybe the pinnacle of Scripture, Romans chapter 8. Romans 8, verse 1, "Therefore, there is no condemnation." Say, no condemnation.
8: No condemnation.
7: "For those who are in Christ Jesus." Say, in Christ Jesus.
8: In Christ Jesus.
7: "Because through Christ Jesus, the law of the Spirit who gives you life has set you free." Say, set you free. "From the law of sin and death." Now let's pray together. Holy God, Jesus, Spirit of God living in me and so many of my brothers and sisters, we welcome you. We're grateful for you, and we need you, especially on this subject. I need you. So let the words of my mouth and the meditation of my heart be pleasing in your sight, my strength, my redeemer. God, give us what we need. Teach us. Change us. When necessary, save us. Lord, we don't want to leave the same. Make us more like you, Jesus. We want to do things the Jesus way. We want to forgive the Jesus way, just as we want to pray the Jesus way, like you taught us when you said, "Our Father who art in heaven, Hallowed be thy name. Thy kingdom come. Thy will be done on earth as it is in heaven. Give us this day our daily bread, and forgive us our trespasses as we forgive those who trespass against us. Lead us not into temptation, but deliver us from evil. For thine is the kingdom and the power and the glory forever. Amen and amen. You can be seated. A couple of weeks ago, I gave you a definition for forgiveness. Do you remember that definition? The definition really sounded like this. Forgiveness is the act of setting someone free from an obligation to you that is a result of a wrong done against you. So forgiveness, really from the words of Jesus in Matthew 18, is all about settling an account. Maybe you can understand what it's like to need to settle an account. I got a call this week and they left a message, because I don't take calls from numbers I don't recognize. And then they kept calling back. So finally, I answered the call. And they said, this is a call from a debt collector. Who am I speaking with? And I said, well, who do you want to talk to? And they said, is your name? And they said a name. And I said, no, that's not my name. And they said, well, where do you live? I said, I'm not going to tell you that. They said, well, what is your birthday? I said, woman, if you are who you say you are, you know there's a lot of fakos out there. I'm not giving you that information. She said, sir, we're the real deal. We're an organization that collects from blah, blah, blah, blah, blah. And I'll just ask you one question, no private information. What state do you live in? I said, I live in Florida. Where do you live? She said, you live in Florida? I said, yes. She said, oh, well, then this is not you. Sorry about that. Isn't it interesting how passionate some people can be to settle an account? Isn't it interesting how indifferent some of us can be, though we need to settle an account? So I've been trying to help you settle the accounts. Life's too short to walk through life with unsettled accounts. Question today is, what accounts do you need to settle with yourself? If you don't understand the question, maybe let me ask it this way. What are you having trouble letting go of? What is that lingering thing in your life, in your story, in your background, where you repeatedly are saying, if only. If only I had not clicked that link. If only I had not stepped out on my marriage. If only I had not taken that drink. If only I had not spent that money. If only I had not hung out with that person. If only I had not made that decision.
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7: I imagine all of us have things in our lives where we would say, if only that had happened, things would be different. I'll never forget December of 2001. We had all watched the Twin Towers fall in September of 2001. But by December, I felt like my life was falling apart. And there was only one person to blame. It was me. At 27 years old, I'd gone to pastor a church, and God had begun to, he just blessed greatly. But as a young man, I listened to some decisions I should have never listened to. You see, I had a mentor. He told me, Paul, when you go to this church, there's some things you're going to have to do. So you tell Kimberly, for the first six months, she's not going to see you. You got to focus on the church. I thought to myself, I'm not an idiot. I'm not going to say that to my wife. So I didn't. But I lived it for longer than 6 months. And when you begin to prioritize things differently than God wants you to prioritize things, your life gets out of whack. You find yourself going down a spiral where you're making all kind of decisions, all kind of choices that dishonor God. And you may find yourself where I found myself, where life was falling apart. What do you do when life falls apart?

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3: I'll tell you about it in just a few minutes. What's your low moment like? What occurred in your life that's caused you to say, if only, to feel unworthy, to wonder if you could go forward? If it's true that no one can hurt you more than you, and I think it is, don't get me wrong. Other people can cause you great pain. But usually when that occurs, the things we do in response to that cause even greater hurt. And if it's true that no one can hurt me as much as me, then the truth is the hardest person to forgive is me. Why is it so hard? Well, that's why I started with those words of Jesus about the children, because I believe so much of what we learn in life, we learn as children, the good and the bad. It's as children that we learn to share, if we ever learn that, right? It's as children that we learn to play well with others, because we have to learn that on the playground. We're either getting along or we're a bully. It's as children that we learn to say please and thank you and I forgive you. But it's also true, like Jesus would say, that in the simplicity of childhood, you can learn some bad lessons as well. Let me give you a few of those. As children, we're taught performance-based forgiveness. You know what I'm talking about? As children, we're taught this. Dad, can I have that toy? Son, if you're good, then maybe we can work something out. Mom, I want a cookie. Son, if you'll be good, I'll give you that cookie. Don't get me wrong. It's okay to reward sometimes. But just think about how that makes us think. The way I'm treated is going to be based on whether or not I'm always good. It's performance-based. I've got news for you today. I'm so excited to tell you that thankfully God doesn't base his forgiveness on our performance. He bases his forgiveness on his performance. He doesn't forgive us as a reward for doing good. He forgives us because that is who he is. As children, we also begin to compare ourselves with other people. Now, this will date me, and it'll let me see who I'm speaking to. Does anybody in this crowd know what geranimals were? Geranimals, anybody? A few of you? Thank you, Chris. That helps me out. Mike Adams, well. I can remember as a child when some of my friends started wearing geranimals. Now, if you don't know what geranimals were, then let me just help you. I think they were for dumb mamas, because geranimals had pictures of animals on the tags of the shirts and the pants. And you knew if that shirt would match that pants if they had the same animals. If they don't have the same animals, don't match those. But sometimes, still to this day, I will ask Kimberly, does it look like I'm wearing geranimals? Do I match too much? But I can remember as a child just say, Mom, I want some geranimals because they've got geranimals. We begin to compare ourselves even as children. I can remember when I would go to Rodney's house, and I talk to Rodney every week still today. I would go to Rodney's house, and he would have like Cocoa Pebbles. He would have Fruit Loops. You know what we had at my house? Raisin Bran, if we're lucky. I would say, Mom, why do they get to have the good cereal? We begin to compare ourselves, and guess what? In the age of social media, it's got way worse. Because we're not just comparing ourselves to our friends. We're comparing ourselves to our fake friends. They crop out the bad stuff. They use filter. By the way, just a newsflash. Hey, listen. We can tell when you put a picture of yourself with a filter up there. It doesn't look like you. But we still compare it. And so we crop ourselves and we use filters for ourselves.

0: And comparison, guess what? Comparison leads to condemnation. It really does, because we never live up. The truth is, every one of us is fallen and imperfect. We've got to rest in that reality. Number three, as children, we're taught the danger of disappointment. Man, that's a hard one. I love my dad. He's my hero. He died 6 years ago last Sunday. Man, I miss him every day. I so wish I could pick up the phone and call him, but I lived in a little bit of fear of him. He was a Marine. He was a Marine, and he believed in spankings. I got a few spankings. Our family believed in spankings too. Amen? But you know what? What got me way worse than a spanking? Have you ever heard my dad say these words? Son, I'm disappointed in you. I'll never forget. Man, I had so much freedom because I didn't do a lot of bad stuff. And so I had a lot of freedom. But I'll never forget one Saturday night, late, technically Sunday morning, I came in and my preacher dad was sitting in his recliner. Should have been in bed because he got up early on Sunday mornings. But I walked in and he just looked at me. He didn't even have to say anything. And so we train ourselves with this danger of disappointment. And man, how many of you have ever disappointed yourself? Yeah. Man, you know what gets me most of the time? That's why Proverbs talks about. It's this thing right here. I say things, and man, it hadn't even made it out of my mouth. And I'm like, you're an idiot. So disappointing. And we've got that day, we learn it as a child. And as much as we hate to disappoint others, we really struggle to get over the disappointment we have in ourselves. And just a newsflash, I may disappoint you, but I'll never be more disappointed by you than I am in myself. Number four, as children, we begin to confuse shame and guilt. Now, do you know what guilt is? Guilt is when you've done something wrong. And in our context, we would say specifically, it's when you've sinned against God. So let's just check the crowd again. How many of you know you're a sinner? You're a sinner. Raise your hand. That should be everybody. Good. Unanimous vote. All right. So we're all in this. So sometimes on this side of heaven, we're going to do wrong against God. We're going to sin and we feel guilt. What do we call that as followers of Christ? It's conviction, because here's what we believe. Part of our conviction is I'm separated from God because of my sin. The punishment of that is ultimately going to be death. God doesn't want me to experience that, so he died for me on the cross, right? And when I understand that and submit my life to his control, we believe the Spirit of God comes into me. He never leaves me. He never forsakes me. He stays with me. But I've got a problem. I'm not perfect yet. I still sin. And so when I sin, I feel tension with the Spirit of God. We call that conviction. That's real guilt. But there's a difference between guilt and shame.
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12: With SRN News, I'm Rich Thomason in Washington. The Trump administration is determined to keep Ebola-infected Americans abroad from entering the U.S., a special facility being set up in Kenya to monitor them. Another jolt for the shaky Iran ceasefire. Kuwait says it was targeted with a missile and drone attack by Iran. The U.S. carried out strikes on Iranian military targets. Crews set to resume the search for nine people missing and presumed dead at a Washington State paper mill where a chemical tank ruptured earlier this week, Two people are confirmed dead. An FBI raid on the Virginia home of a former senior CIA officer allegedly yielded more than 300 gold bars valued at more than $40 million, as well as $2 million in cash. And Israel urges people across southern Lebanon to get out now, vowing to exert extreme force to crush Hezbollah. SRND.
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17: To me, one of the most key passages on what churches should do is Acts 2:42.
18: Pastor Brett Metter with the biblical model for the church.
17: They continued steadfastly in fundraising. Oh, no, it doesn't say that. Having a worship session with songs and music and bands from all over the world. What was it that they continued steadfastly in? The apostles' doctrine and fellowship and in breaking of bread and in prayers.
18: Do we know what the church should look like? How can we know if a church is really doing what God desires? Thankfully, in today's Word, Pastor Brett Metter says that the book of Acts chapter 2 helps us answer these questions by giving us a clear model of what churches should be doing and what matters when it comes to how we worship, teach, and engage with each other.
17: We're entering into Acts chapter 2, and it's an important text in the sense that some would say the trigger that really kicked off the New Testament church, the Christian church. You know, before this, it was not the church age. It was the Old Testament period of the prophets and the law. But when Jesus died, rose from the grave, ascended into heaven, man, that kicked off an age where the Holy Spirit came upon his church. And it was a specific day. We call it the Day of Pentecost. And the reason we call it the Day of Pentecost, it was on the Feast of Pentecost. Penta being five, it was 50 days after the Passover is when Pentecost would be celebrated. So people would come to Jerusalem for Pentecost. But during that time, that's when the Holy Spirit came upon the church there, and the 120 people in the upper room. And what happened there? They spoke in tongues. You're like, what is tongues all about? That's weird. What about speaking in tongues? Is that something we don't see that in the Catholic Church? But you see it in some of the Pentecostal churches. And what's the difference between a Pentecostal and a Baptist church? And why are they so different in personalities? I believe the book of Acts gives us all the answers that we need about what church should look like and what is good. Now, it gets a little tricky because there are things that churches can do that aren't necessarily perfectly defined in the Bible, but they may not be bad or they may not be good, but they're things churches do nonetheless. And it shouldn't really determine whether we like that church or don't like that church. There's just flavor things. And some are essential things that we should care about, other things we shouldn't. It's just a preference. For example, when I went to church with my grandma and grandpa in Southern California, they were at a church that boasted of having the fifth largest organ in the world. Their organ was a big, giant pipe organ, like as big as this building. And the organist would get up there on Sunday morning, da-da-da-da-da-da-da. They didn't do that song, but it felt like that to me as a kid. You know, it was like, it was a scary service to a little kid. But some people really dig the organ in worship. Like, that's something people, is that something that's good or bad? Well, it's a church personality thing. And some people worship with organs, others worship with banjos or guitars, or there's different styles of worship. As it turns out, that doesn't really, I'm not sure that matters as much. One of the things we'll talk about today, does worship really matter as much as we tend to make it matter as far as styles and performance versus leading and stuff like that? There's some big questions. You know, the way we dress ourselves, is it fancy or is it supposed to be casual? And in the book of Acts, we see the church gathering in their normal clothes, the clothes they wore every day. And it wasn't a dress-up thing. It wasn't who could outdress the other person or look fancy for Jesus. Like, that wasn't a thing in the early church. Now, as it turns out, though, if you're a church and you like to dress up and people feel better wearing a suit and tie to church, man, awesome. God bless them for that. There's nothing wrong with that. You know, it's funny how things like your attire, the Bible actually says some very specific things. Like in 1 Samuel 16:7, for the Lord sees as not as man sees, for man looketh on the outward appearance, but the Lord looks at the heart. You see, when you start to dig in the Bible, I don't think it matters as much what you're wearing outside, but is your heart dressed up when you come to church on a Sunday morning to worship the Lord? Is your heart ready to seek the Lord, because that's what the Lord's looking at. He's not looking at your outward appearance, but he's looking at your heart. Differences in churches, that's fine. It's great. Flavors, personalities, styles. Where it gets really tricky, though, is when churches do things that are different, that are getting into essential topics, essential behaviors. And it really has to do with doctrine, the essential doctrines of the Christian faith versus the non-essentials. Now, when we talk about this, I have to be careful and not, you know, don't misunderstand this. When we call in this topic of essentials versus non-essentials, the non-essentials, it's not that they're not important or essential, really, but when we divvy this up, it's mostly talking about what makes you a church that's a real church versus a fake church that's not real. That's essentials versus non-essentials. That's where this becomes important. Are you a cult or are you a real church? And the essential doctrines are what divvies that up. So what's a non-essential? Well, for example, speaking in tongues. There's some churches that believe in speaking in tongues. There's other churches that say it's not for today. It was only for the early church, and it's not for today. That's ceased. They're called cessationists, like our Baptist brothers. They just say tongues is not for today. So which one is it, Brett? Well, that's one of the non-essential doctrines. Now, again, I got to say it again. I think speaking in tongues is an important topic and something the church should know about and study in the Bible. But when it comes to divvying out, are you a Christian or not? Speaking in tongues is not an essential doctrine to the pale of orthodoxy of Christian faith. Things that are dear to me, like Bible prophecy. If you know, if you've been around 8th Creek, I believe in a pre-trib rapture eschatology, and we teach the Bible, and I teach that as strongly as I know how because I believe that. I've studied all the other views, but that's the one I land on. But other churches, some of them don't even believe in the rapture. The rapture's not even in the Bible, they'll say. Is that an essential doctrine of the Christian faith? No. They're still Christians. And when the rapture of the church happens, they'll be taken up with us, and they'll go, oops. And they're saved, because if you believe in the rapture or not, it's not what saves you or doesn't save. It's not an essential doctrine to being saved. But what is it, like an example of an essential doctrine? Well, if you're interested, I did a whole series on what are the essential doctrines of the Christian faith. I did a whole series on that. You can look on our website, find that. Let me just give you like one example. Does the church believe Jesus is God in the flesh? That is an essential doctrine of the Christian faith. If you believe Jesus is not God, you are believing in a different Jesus than the mainline church of the Church of Orthodoxy. And it's something that we all believe within that pale, whether you're a Baptist or Assembly of God, Presbyterian or Methodist, like depends. Some of these churches are starting to waffle on some of these essentials, which is sad. But traditionally, all the mainline denominations that are kind of within that pale, they would all say, yeah, Jesus is God in the flesh. Emmanuel, Jesus is God. Jesus said that. We believe that. But if you don't believe that, you're outside of the pale of orthodoxy. That's, by the way, which separates some things that are a little hard to separate sometimes. For example, if you're of the LDS, Mormon faith, Mormons are some of the nicest people I know and amazing people. And if you notice that Mormons, when you talk to them, if you're a Christian and you've talked to Mormons, they will say, we're just like you. Like, we believe the same things you do. But it's not really in their doctrine to agree with us on who Jesus really is. There's some very detrimental doctrines of the Mormon faith that are outside of the pale of orthodoxy. That's why traditionally the whole Christian church has excluded Mormonism from Christianity because of essential doctrines that are different. Same with Jehovah's Witness. So those essential doctrines, when we see those differences, those are the things where we have to make a line and say true church versus false church. Those are hard words, but that's important to know. What about things like charismatics versus the Baptists, like the people that believe in the Holy Spirit manifestations, speaking in tongues, word of prophecy, healing ministry, stuff like that, versus churches that don't do that stuff? Those are not essential doctrines, but they are important doctrines. We're going to learn about that in the book of Acts. And if you're a careful Bible reader, you're going to see that the Holy Spirit is, in fact, for today. And a church needs to be Spirit-filled, and the power of the Spirit has to flow through the church. Otherwise, you have a dead church. But at the same time, the Bible puts rules around the way the Holy Spirit's going to move and what church people should do and shouldn't do. And the Bible's very clear on that. We're going to cover all this in the book of Acts. And I believe in the supernatural, but it should be supernaturally natural. It's not all heebie-jeebie and just trying to be weird and stuff like that. I think that the Lord, his personality is beautiful. That's why, you know, we talked about the Holy Spirit. It's not the shrieking eagle. The Holy Spirit is typified by a dove. And it's a peaceful, beautiful kind of thing, expression. So the question then becomes, you know, how should we behave? What should be the emphasis in any given church? And I'm not going to say Eighth of Creek's a great, you know, perfect church or anything like that. But what we are trying to do is line up with the way the early church met, like what they did, what they saw as important. What would they say is the most important part of church behavior and church, you know, liturgy even? How do you put a service together? What does a service mean? How often should we get together? What should we do when we get together? The Bible gives us all kinds of detail about what the church should look like. And Athey Creek's, our goal has always been to say, how much like that early church can we be? Because after the early church, the church went cattywampus pretty fast after that. But I think maybe one of the most clear sections of scripture about what the church was all about in the early church is right here in our story of Acts. And before we get into that, though, I want to say, when it comes to the essential doctrines, non-essential doctrines, there's a guy named Rupert that I want to tell you about. He's an interesting guy from the 1600s, Rupertus Meldinius. And he was famous for saying this: in essentials, unity. In non-essentials, liberty. In all things, charity. Say, Brett, I think it was Augustine who said that, or St. Francis of Assisi. Well, there's rumors that it came from one of those guys, but we don't know. That was never written down by them. We don't have any real record of that. But this is the first guy that seemed to write this down, and many people believe he's the one who made it. But whoever said it, I agree with this. You have to have unity in the essential doctrines. If you're going to be part of the greater church, capital C, whether you're Presbyterian, Lutheran, you know, Catholic, like, what are some of the essential doctrines? Well, we have to have unity in, is Jesus God in the flesh? We have to have unity in that. If you don't believe Jesus is God, you're outside of that, and we're not going to be unified with you. In the non-essentials, like speaking in tongues, or the kind of music you play, or organs, or guitars, or how you wear your clothes at church, you have liberty. I think we can do what we like best, and however the Lord leads us in those things. Some churches are going to be different in the non-essentials. But in all things, charity. And boy, that's true. And Jesus made a real point to say, they'll know you're my disciples by your love one for another. And not only your love for your co-Christians, but even your enemies you're supposed to show love to. Love your enemies. So love needs to always be the thing. Whether you're talking to a Jehovah's Witness or a Baptist, love should always be a mark of the true Christian faith. But at the same time, essentials, unity. Non-essentials, liberty. In all things, charity. So let's take a look at Acts chapter 2, because I think what we have here is such a beautiful definition of this. And we're going to start in verse 41. Acts chapter 2, verse 41. It says, then they that gladly received his word were baptized. And the same day there were added unto them about 3,000 souls. Oh, wow. Uh-oh, we got a problem here. We got a mega church. Those of you that follow such things, and most, I've kind of found that I probably care about this stuff more than most people at Athey Creek. But a lot of you are like, what are you talking about, Brett? But there's a thing among church people and pastors and podcasts and stuff where they're really down on mega churches, like, you know, down with the mega church. What's really a mega church by definition in some people's circles are a 1500 church or more, like an amount of people in the church. And so there's this thing. But what's funny about this is the, you know, who's the biggest bashers of mega churches? They're the people back in the 90s that were saying it's all about church growth and getting mega churches. They were all rah, rah, mega church. And they had books about marketing the church. And it's the same people that did all that stuff, failed, and their churches failed. And now they're saying it's not about the mega church. Mega church is horrible. It's about the small, you know, like it's the same people, which is kind of funny. Meanwhile, churches like ours, we didn't care about church marketing or trying to get as many people as we can in a building. We were just saying, no, we're committed to teaching the word of God, and we're going to just be faithful in what the Bible says the church is supposed to be. And if it's 5 people, wonderful. If it's 1,000 or 2,000 people, wonderful. Honestly, at Athey Creek, we never wanted a big church. I never wanted to be a pastor of a giant church. Like, we literally sat around praying and asked the Lord, Lord, what do we do? Because 1,000, that's a lot of people. And we want to be able to shepherd and care for these people. And 1,000, oh, Lord. And then we passed the 2,000 mark, and then the 3,000. This is the truth. Like, we don't have a good answer other than when they say, why are you a mega church, Brett? Did you want to? And it's this attitude. I just say, okay. And when people say, you're a mega church, we don't really feel like that. We feel like we're a Bible teaching church. And as it turns out, I think people really are hungry, not for what pastor's opinions are, or the fanciest sermon that he can think of. I think people are just really hungry for the word of God. I think people are coming because let's get into the word together as a church family. And we're going to see that here. But what made the people come by the thousands to get baptized? Was it that Peter marketed the church? Or was Peter doing really fancy things? No, Peter preached the word. Did you see what our verse said? Verse 41, they that gladly received his word, that's Peter's sermon, they were baptized, and the same day were added about 3,000 souls. So suddenly we have a mega church. Now, I get it. Some of you are saying, that's not what a mega church is, Brett. Well, the church went from about 120 people to 3,000 people in one day. Have you ever wondered, this is stuff I think about, how did they logistically baptize 3,000 people in one day? Well, the Bible critics, you say, yeah, how did they do that? The Jordan River wasn't even near, the city of Jerusalem. How did they baptize people? Well, the answer is kind of interesting. The sermon that Peter preached, most scholars believe he preached on the southern steps of the Temple Mount in Jerusalem. Peter preached the sermon of Acts chapter 2, and then all the people were baptized, 3,000 people. How did they do that? Well, therein's kind of an interesting thing. At the base of these steps that would lead up to the Temple Mount, they archaeologically dug up hundreds of mitzvah baths. Huh? What's a mitzvah bath? Well, when the Jews would come to Passover, they would go down to the southern steps, and they would ceremonially cleanse themselves before they would go up to worship God on the Temple Mount. So they had hundreds of these mikvah baths, as they would call them. The first step or two, you'd be in a little pool, and you would dip yourself in the cleansing ritual, and then after being washed, you could go up and worship God up on the Temple Mount. Hundreds of these. So it's really believed Peter preached, and then they all went and got baptized in these little, there were plenty of resources of water available on the Temple Mount, pools, reservoirs that were for that very purpose. Now, so this is what's happened. Mega church in one day, 3,000 people saved, baptized, ready to roll. So what did they do? Well, this is where we pick it up in verse 42. And they continued steadfastly in fundraising. Oh, no, it doesn't say that. They continued steadfastly in Christian aerobics. Nope. They continued steadfastly in having a worship session with songs and music and bands from all over the world. Nope. Like things that are even good, perhaps they didn't. What was it that they continued steadfastly in? The apostles' doctrine and fellowship and in breaking of bread and in prayers. Now mark this list. This is Acts 2:42, list of four things they continued steadfastly in. We're going to get back to that in a second. And what happened? Verse 43, and fear came upon every soul. Not like afraid fear, but like reverence fear. People were like blown away at what God was doing. And there was a holy reverence to what was happening. And many wonders and signs were done by the apostles. And all that believed were together and had all things common and sold their possessions and goods and parted them to all men as every man had need. Now pause for a second. From these couple verses, some people have said, we need to be communists or socialists. Well, how did they get that? Because they had all things in common. They all sold their possessions, put their money in a big pile, said, let's live together as, So some people say, oh, the church, we need to be like living in a kibbutz or a commune and become socialists. I'll tell you why I don't believe that's the objective here. There was reasons locally why they were doing this, selling their possessions and putting all their things in common. It's because they were all visiting from other towns and places, and they came and they got saved and baptized, and they wanted to stay in Jerusalem and be a part of the church, but they didn't live there. That wasn't a place for them to live. They didn't have sustenance. And so they all put their stuff together saying, let's do this as a team. And man, they were happy. It was something the Lord was doing locally at that time. Not only that, persecution was part of the deal too. If you became a Christian, the Jews and the Romans, some of them didn't even want you to be around. They wanted to kill you, even in the first century. So some say the reason they put all their stuff together is because they had to group up for safety, just to protect one another. And I would say, let's say things got that bad in America where you couldn't attend church without going to prison, or if you preach the Bible, you'll go to jail, or like if persecution ever got that bad, we would probably want to pull our resources together as a church family as well if things got that bad. And that'd be the wise thing to do. But I don't think that's what necessarily defines the church. This is just what was happening for them at that time. But it says they parted all their stuff according as every man had need. Then in verse 46, it goes on. It says, and they continued daily with one accord in the temple and breaking bread from house to house, and did eat their meat with gladness and singleness of heart, praising God and having favor with all the people. And the Lord added to this church daily such as should be saved. What a glorious depiction of the early church. 3,000 souls saved. What do you do now? Well, they continued steadfastly in the apostles' doctrine, the fellowship and the breaking of bread and prayers. And then there was a reverence and there were miracles happening and the people were, you know, loving one another and being hospitable to one another. And man, they'd have meals together. What a glorious thing. You see, to me, one of the most key passages on what churches should do is Acts 2:42. This little verse 42, it gives you four things that they continued steadfastly in. And the first one is they continued steadfastly. Number one, the apostles' doctrine. And what in the world is that? Well, the apostles are the disciples of Jesus minus Judas. So it might be 11 apostles. But if you remember in chapter one, they cast lots and got Matthias in there. Maybe that's the 12th. Some would argue that they shouldn't have done that. We talked about this. Paul would be really the 12th apostle. Most agree. But really, in this situation, it would seem at least the 11, maybe the 12, they were teaching. What were they teaching? The word doctrine means teaching. That's an important thing to understand. So the word didache in the Greek is the word for teaching. And so what were the disciples teaching? They were teaching kind of two things, but really one thing. But the two things would be the Old Testament. They were teaching from the Old Testament, but maybe more importantly, they were teaching also in addition what Jesus had taught them. Jesus taught them what they were supposed to know. And even after he rose from the grave, he taught them. So Jesus taught them the important things. Now, what's interesting is then the apostles' doctrine, they put it on paper and wrote it down, which eventually became the epistles. Brad, I'm so confused. Is it apostles or epistles? The vessel and the pestle and the poison and the... You remember that whole thing? That's the problem. What, the epistles and apostles? No, the epistles are the writings and the teachings, the doctrines of the apostles. So good news. We do the same thing. We teach the apostles' doctrine. The same thing the apostles taught, which was the Old Testament and the teachings of Christ, which became the epistles, the letters of Paul and Peter and James and John, they all became part of the doctrine that completes the teachings of the Christian faith. Now, this is really important. They continued steadfastly in that, the teaching of Scripture.
18: 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Well, I have Pastor Brett here, and, you know, we've been looking at the biblical model for the church today from the book of Acts, and I would imagine that there is at least one person who might be looking for a good church to attend where they live. Brett, what kind of church is important to look for?
17: Well, Kurt, I'm really glad you asked that question, and it's an important question. The first thing I'd say, if you're looking for a church, is that it actually teaches the Bible. But now, I'm a big fan of verse by verse, chapter by chapter. There's a lot of good churches that don't necessarily go verse by verse, but I would say make sure they open up the Bible, that they're actually walking through good sections of Scripture, not just tacking on a verse here or there. When you read the story of the early church in the book of Acts, in Acts 2:42, it says they continued steadfastly in the apostles' doctrine. And I think that should be the model that you look for, that the Word of God needs to be central. Apostles' doctrine is just the teaching of the Word. Second, I'd look for a church that keeps Jesus right at the center. It shouldn't be centered on a pastor or even the programs or the outreach. Those are all good things, the outreaches and stuff, but it really needs to be Jesus-centered, I think. And then also looking at the health of the church body. 1 Corinthians 13, Paul reminds us that even if we have the gifts of knowledge and word of prophecy, but if we don't have love, we've got nothing. So you want to see love in a church body. And then finally, I'd look for a church with a good humble leadership that's accountable, servant-hearted, leaders who are teachable, but also who handle the word faithfully. And I think if you just pray and ask the Lord to lead you to that church and give you wisdom. Now, it's been said, if you find the perfect church, don't join it. You'll ruin it, you know? And that's true. So you won't find the perfect church, but I would say find, you know, generally those things and you'll be in good shape.
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21: Francis Scott Key wrote of a flag that refused to fall, a powerful reminder that freedom endures only when it's defended. Now, a new documentary explores President Trump's fight to protect America's constitutional republic. Sunday night on SNC. Hear from Haig Seth, Rubio, Bondi, RFK Jr., Metaxas, Seculo, and more. Plus, an inside look at the president's task force combating anti-Christian bias across the government. 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Turn 4 Pacific on Salem News Channel.
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12: With SRN News, I'm Rich Thomason in Washington. The Trump administration is determined to keep Ebola-infected Americans abroad from entering the U.S., a special facility being set up in Kenya to monitor them. Another jolt for the shaky Iran ceasefire. Kuwait says it was targeted with a missile and drone attack by Iran. The U.S. carried out strikes on Iranian military targets. Crews set to resume the search for nine people missing and presumed dead at a Washington State paper mill where a chemical tank ruptured earlier this week. Two people are confirmed dead. An FBI raid on the Virginia home of a former senior CIA officer allegedly yielded more than 300 gold bars valued at more than $40 million, as well as $2 million in cash. And Israel urges people across southern Lebanon to get out now, vowing to exert extreme force to crush Hezbollah. SRN News.
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0: 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This is the time to deal with it and do it quickly.
1: 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Pastor Greg Laurie urges us to keep short accounts with the Lord.
0: God says in Jeremiah 3:22, return you backsliding children, and I will heal your backsliding.
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1: I don't know about you, but I'm the kind of a person that will start a project and not always finish it. Like, take my office as an example. It gets very messy. I have lots of books piled up, and it's getting so cluttered, I can't find anything. In fact, one time I lost my wife for 2 days. Like, what? So it's time to straighten it out, and I start to organize, and I'll get it completed with maybe a few things left out, and then that little mess will turn into a big mess, and it will be a problem all over again. And you know, spiritually, we too can grow complacent and lazy, and that's what was happening to Israel. Of course, they had gone to Jerusalem to rebuild the walls. They were successful. The walls were completed in 52 days. Nehemiah felt like, hey, my job is done. He went back to Babylon to continue on as the cupbearer, advisor, counselor to the king. And then a report came to Nehemiah that the people had gone back again, that there was sin among them again, that there was compromise, that everything was falling apart, reminding us that just because you have a good beginning doesn't mean you will necessarily have a good finish. So that brings us now to our text, Nehemiah 10, verse 28. And this is what they did before their fall began. Nehemiah 10, verse 28, the rest of the people, the priests, Levites, gatekeepers, singers, temple servants, and all who separated themselves from the pagan temple of the land in order to obey the Lord together with their wives, sons, daughters, and all who were old enough to understand, joined their leaders and bound themselves with an oath. They swore a curse on themselves if they failed to obey the law of God as issued by the servant Moses. They solemnly promised to carefully follow all the commands, regulations, and decrees of the Lord our God. So they promised to carefully follow all the commands of Scripture. Here's another thing. They separated themselves from ungodly influences. They separated themselves from ungodly influences. Look at verse 28. Then the rest of the people, the priests, Levites, gatekeepers, singers, separated themselves from the pagan people of the land in order to obey the law of the Lord, saying, we promised to not let our daughters marry the pagan people of the land and not to let our sons marry their daughters. If you want to be a godly person, you have to separate yourself from some things and join yourself to others. Being a Christian is saying no to some things and saying yes to others. Psalm 1 sums it up perfectly. It says, happy is a man or woman who walks not in the counsel of the ungodly, or stand in the way of sinners, or sit in the seat of the scornful. That's what they don't do. But in contrast, their delight is in the word of the Lord. In it do they meditate day and night. In Timothy, Paul writes, flee youthful desires and follow righteousness, faith, and peace along with those that call on the Lord out of a pure heart. And so here's what was happening to Israel. They were being pulled down by ungodly people, and they were intermarrying with them and found themselves worshiping the false gods. And this is why it was an issue. And this is why the Bible says, don't be unequally yoked together with non-believers. For what fellowship does light have with darkness, or righteousness with unrighteousness? Or as a more modern translation puts it, don't become partners with those who reject God. How can you make a partnership out of right and wrong? That's not partnership, that's war. Is light best friends with darkness? Christ goes strolling with the devil? Do trust and mistrust hold hands? It's a good translation. And the answer, of course, to those questions is, of course, no. So we don't want to marry or become romantically entangled with someone who's not a believer. However, the Bible is not advocating complete isolation and no contact with non-believers. Otherwise, how are we going to reach them with the gospel? Because we're to go into all the world and preach the gospel, right? So we have to find that balance between the two, because the Great Commission is to go into all the world and preach the gospel, making disciples of all nations, baptizing them in the name of the Father, Son, and Holy Spirit, teaching them to observe all things that Christ has commanded us. So we do want to reach people with the gospel, but I read this stat the other day. 95% of all Christians have never led a person to Christ. This stat also said 59% of Christians say they seldom or never share their faith with others. That's almost 60%. How many of you share your faith with others? Raise your hand. Good for you. I feel like you're bragging now, honestly. No, it's a little, oh, look at me, look at me. No, I asked you to. Wonderful. Thank you for doing that. Also, the people invested in God's kingdom. Look at verse 32. They said, we promise to obey the command to pay the annual temple tax of 1/8 of an ounce of silver for the care of the temple of our Lord. So they were tithing. The word tithe means tenth. Some would say, well, tithing is not in the New Testament. Okay. So tithing is not in the New Testament, you say, therefore I give nothing. Wait, how did you arrive at that conclusion? It's clear in both the Old and New Testament that the believers should invest their finances into the kingdom. Why? Because where your treasure is, there will your heart be also. Whatever you spend your money on is what you have the greatest interest in. And I hope you have an interest in the kingdom of God. And by the way, 10% is ground level, not the highest. It's entry level. The Bible even talks about bringing your tithes and offerings to the Lord. And there are so many direct statements in the New Testament about the importance of giving. In fact, 1 Corinthians 16:2, Paul says, the believer should set aside a sum of money on the first day of the week. We should give systematically, not sporadically or when it occurs to us, but it's something you plan on. You're to give proportionately. Paul says in 1 Corinthians 16, you should give in keeping with your income. Each person should give in keeping with their income. So some can give more, some can give less, but it's okay, but give something. And you are to give joyfully. 2 Corinthians 9:6 says, determine how much you'll give. Don't give reluctantly or in response to pressure, for God loves a cheerful giver. And finally, if we do this, God promises he will meet our needs. 2 Corinthians 9:8, God will generously provide all you need, and you'll have everything you need and plenty left over to share with others.
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1: Now, I wish I could say, and they followed these commitments and they lived happily ever after, and the book of Nehemiah ends, but it doesn't end there. That's not what happened at all. They listened to and obeyed the word of God. They separated themselves from ungodly people. They gave it their finances, and then they turned their backs on God. Wow, does that sound familiar? Sounds just like us. We've all, in one way, shape, or form, had lapses in our faith or grown somewhat complacent or lost the eye of the tiger, if you will. This happened to the church of Ephesus. Jesus said to them, "Hey, I know all the things you do. I see your hard work and patient endurance. I know you don't tolerate evil people. You've patiently suffered for me without quitting. But I have this complaint against you," Jesus said. "You don't love me as much as you did at first. Look how far you've fallen." And so here's old Nehemiah. He's back with the king again in Babylon. He hears what's happening in Israel. It's like the old expression, when the cat's away, the mice will play. And even worse, he hears that Tobiah, who was working with this guy named Sanballat. Remember I talked about Sanballat and Tobiah? They're always giving Israel a hard time, opposing them when they went to rebuild the wall, slandering them, threatening their lives. And yet the people of God persisted. Guess who's back in town? They gave Tobiah a room in the temple. It's like the fox was in the hen house. So Nehemiah now needs to leave Babylon, go back to Israel, and take care of business. Look at what happens. Nehemiah 13:8. He says, "I became very upset. I threw all of Tobiah's belongings out of the room, and I demanded the rooms be purified, and I brought back the articles for God's temple, grain offerings, and the frankincense. Out with the old, in with the new. When something's dirty, you need to clean it." They fumigated the place, and they tossed Tobiah out. Sometimes we get a Tobiah in our life. It can be an addiction. It can be an old sin coming back again. "Hey, come and live in the guest room. You're not living here, but you can stay in this room." And next thing you know, it's taking your life over again. And that's exactly what they did. And they needed to get him out, plain and simple. This reminds us of when Jesus cleansed the temple. Remember? He went into the money changers. He overturned the tables, drove them out with a whip. It's like Indiana Jones. And then he had to do it a second time because those same people came in again and set their tables up. And sometimes there needs to be some serious cleaning in our life because we've allowed little compromises to come in. So Nehemiah took action. He cleaned house. And I wonder if someone needs to clean house spiritually today in their own life. God says in Jeremiah 3:22, "Return, you backsliding children, and I will heal your backsliding." It's always good to know when we've messed up, we can be forgiven if we'll return to God. Coming back to the message of Jesus to the church of Ephesus, after he told them they had left their first love, he then goes on to say, "Remember therefore from where you have fallen, repent and do the first works quickly." Interesting, quickly. In other words, he's saying you need to act on this. Listen, if the Holy Spirit of God is touching your heart right now, maybe there's some area in your life where there's been compromise or some Tobiah, so to speak, has taken up a guest room or some addiction or some sin has returned or something that's probably coming to the forefront of your mind right now is there. This is the time to deal with it and do it quickly. How are you doing in the race of life? Have you lost your way? Have you lost the eye of the tiger, so to speak? Well, then it's time to make that recommitment again, and Christ can forgive you. Because we all want to finish this race well. I wonder where we all are in the race of life. You know, when you're older, you say, "Well, I'm toward the end." Okay. True. When you're younger, you say, "I've got so far to go and so much time." Well, maybe you do and maybe you don't. Because actually, you don't know when your life will end, do you? So every day should be precious to you. Live every day as though it were your last day, because one day it will be. Someone put it this way: inside every old person is a young person wondering what in the world just happened. It's funny how you all of a sudden are an old person. When did I become an old person? I don't think like an old person. Yeah, you probably do. But anyway, you can deny it all you want. It is what it is, all right? But life is passing quickly, and we don't know when that race is going to end, and we want to finish it well. And there might be somebody here that hasn't even started in the so-called race of life. Remember I said the three most important decisions you'll make in life? Number one, what you do with Jesus Christ. You see, Jesus Christ, the Son of God, who was born in that manger, born of a virgin, supernatural.

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3: Either I believe what he said about himself, that he is the Son of God. I believe what he said himself, he's the only way to the Father. Because Jesus said, I am the way, the truth, and the life, and no man comes to the Father but by me, or I reject it. You say, well, Greg, I'm not comfortable with those two choices. I don't accept him. I don't reject him. I'm just neutral. You can't be neutral. To be undecided is to be decided. This is an either-or proposition. This is a yes or no response. Do you believe he's the Son of God? Do you believe he can change your life? And then say yes to him or say, no, I don't believe any of it. And some of us have never made that decision. And you can make it right here, right now. You can ask Christ to come into your life and forgive you of all of your sin. Or if you've fallen, remember that commercial on TV? The lady falls. I've fallen and I can't get up. Life alert, right? I have one of those at home. No, I don't. Maybe I should, you know. But you can get up because God will pick you up, but you have to call out to him. And if you're one of those people that stumbled and fallen, just call out to the Lord. Seek the Lord while he may be found. Call upon him while he is near. Let the wicked forsake his way and the unrighteous man his thoughts. And let him return to our God who will abundantly pardon. I love that. The Lord is near. He's here. He's ready to change you. Why don't you respond? Do it quickly. Pray this prayer after me, right where you are. Just pray. You could pray it out loud if you like, but just pray these words after me. Lord Jesus, I know that I am a sinner, but I know that you're the Savior who died on the cross for my sin and rose again from the dead. I turn from my sin now, and I choose to follow you from this moment forward. In Jesus' name I pray. Amen.

0: 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It's all about relationships. 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
1: That's right.
0: Let me ask you this. If a marriage is in trouble, or even if it's just not quite as vibrant as it used to be, what's something that someone can do today to help get things back on track and moving in the right direction?
1: I would say strike the word divorce from your vocabulary. Wedlock should be a padlock. And even if you are having disagreements, you can work through them. People will often dissolve marriages over so-called irreconcilable differences. Listen, Kathy, my wife, and I have had irreconcilable

0: differences for 52 years. She's neat and I'm messy. She's sometimes late. I'm usually on time. And the list goes on. But you can work through these things. And I have done a lot of marriage counseling over the years, and I can think of some marriages where that were hanging by a thread. And I pleaded with the people, stay together. You can get through this. And they divorced. And I've had people come to me afterwards who said, we wish we'd listened to what you said. We could have fixed this. We could have gotten through this. And so just go into it with the mindset that we're going to get this worked out. We're going to forgive where necessary. We're going to forget where necessary. And we're going to get this marriage on a strong footing. Maybe it hasn't been up to this point, but now it will be. But go into it planning for success, not for failure. Don't even utter the word divorce when you're having a disagreement or an argument. Again, wedlock should be a padlock, but not, I don't mean that in a negative way. Oh, I'm locked in. I'm stuck with her. I'm stuck with him. Yes, the Bible does say that the two become one. But the word that is used there to talk about that adhesive nature of marriage is not the idea of being stuck to someone against your will. It's the idea of holding on to someone. Think of a mountain climber. They hold on to the side of that mountain for dear life. You're holding on to each other for dear life, loving that person, wanting what's best for them, moving forward in your relationship with Christ and growing in your love for each other. So I put a bunch of this down in a brand new book that I've written called Am I Doing This Right? God's Design for Relationships That Last. 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Pretty much everything I say, as you know, is built on biblical principles, but I illustrate from our lives and things that we've learned together. So I think you're really going to benefit from it if you've been married for many years, or if you're newlywed, or you're thinking of getting married. This is the book for you. 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It means whatever you send, we'll in return send you this book. 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And we're going to rush you your copy of this brand new book, Am I Doing This Right? God's Design for Relationships That Last.
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9: Inflation heated up last month. Commerce Department says it was up 3.8% compared to a year ago. Still, that was a smaller increase than many economists had been expecting, much of the increase driven by the higher cost of energy. Fresh challenges to the tenuous Iran ceasefire. Kuwait says it has been targeted by Iranian drone and missile strikes, and the U.S. military hit targets in southern Iran. The Israeli military stepping up its attacks on Iranian proxy Hezbollah in Lebanon, with at least 14 people killed. Two people are confirmed dead, nine others still missing, following that chemical storage tank explosion at a paper mill in Longview, Washington. A search for the missing is getting underway, although with extreme caution. On Wall Street this morning, the Dow is down 1 point, while the NASDAQ is 86 points higher. More details at srnnews.com.
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22: The spiritually dead person is alienated from the life of God. There is no capacity for a response. And it isn't just a question of being dead and inanimate. It's like John Eadie, the great Scotch commentator, said, it's a case of death walking. They are literal spiritual zombies because they don't know they're dead. They're still going through some motions.
23: 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But that's exactly where John MacArthur leads you today on Grace to You. Find out how to use the immense spiritual resources God has designed you for if you're a Christian, and see why, as the title of John's study says, you are richer than you think. Turn to Ephesians chapter 2, and you can follow along as John begins the lesson.
22: We ask ourselves often the question, what does it mean to be saved? What does it mean to be a Christian? What does it mean to be really born again? Well, here is the definition of that. And there's a lot of confusion about it. There are a lot of people, as we know, claiming to be born again today that it's very obvious don't know the meaning of it. But if you look with me at Ephesians 2, 1 to 10, it ought to eliminate any doubt and any question, because it's here. The Apostle Paul is very concerned that we understand that as Christians, we are possessors of the power of God. All right? It isn't just that when you're saved, you get your sins forgiven plus nothing. No, no. You receive all the power of God. It's all there at the moment of salvation. And that's the message of verse 19 of chapter 1. Where he is praying that we would understand the exceeding greatness of his power toward us who believe according to the already present working of his mighty power. In other words, Paul is praying, oh God, may these Christians know, may they know the tremendous power that is theirs in you. That's what is on his mind. He wants us to understand this power. And so he gives an illustration of it in verse 20. You'll remember we looked at it last time. It is the power with which he raised Christ from the dead and set him at the right hand. It is resurrection power. It is exaltation power. Okay? That's his first illustration. He's praying, oh God, may these Christians understand their resource, their reservoir, their power. Their might, their energy. May they know what they have in having Christ. And in order to illustrate that, he says, it is the power that was so powerful, it unlocked the chains of death and set Christ free and drew him right up to an exalted place at the right hand of God. That's the power. Further, he says in chapter 2, it is the power that raised you from the dead and lifted you to the exaltation of the sons of God to sit you at the right hand of God with Christ. In other words, this is point 2. To understand the power of God, look at the resurrection of Christ and his exaltation. Secondly, to understand the power of God, look at your resurrection and your exaltation. You say, what do you mean? Have I been raised from the dead? Have I been exalted? Yes. Spiritually, that's already happened. Physically, it'll happen in the future. Someday you'll be raised out of this world physically. The redemption of the body, Romans 8 talks about, and you'll be with Christ, and you'll be in His image. Someday, the resurrection and exaltation of the body. But already, past tense, if you're a Christian, God has accomplished the resurrection and exaltation of your soul, of your spirit. And that's the miracle Paul wants to talk about in chapter 2. And in so discussing it, presents to us a great picture of the doctrine of salvation. But really, this presentation is an illustration of the power of God granted to the believer. Now, let's look at it. And as we examine this, verses 1 to 10, I want you to see six aspects of salvation. Now, the general outline of this text is that he presents salvation in three tenses: past, verses 1 to 3, present, verses 4 to 6 and 8 and 9, and future, verse 7 and 10. He sees the past, the present, and the future of the Christian. What he was, what he is, what he will be as salvation takes place. And so we're looking at that. But under that general thrust, I want you to see six aspects of salvation. And these are the six. Salvation is, colon, from sin, by love, into life with purpose through faith unto good works. Now we'll give those one at a time. First, salvation is from sin. From sin. And this deals with the past. The past from sin. Look at verse 1. And you, and we'll skip the part that's italicized. If in your Bible it's italicized, that's meaning it's added and it's all right there, but we'll skip it because it picks up later in the text. And you who were dead in trespasses and sins, in which in time past, now you see we're in the past tense of the Christian life, you walked according to the course of this world, according to the prince of the power of the air, the spirit that now worketh in the sons of disobedience, among whom also we all had our manner of life, it's past tense again, in times past, in the lusts of our flesh, fulfilling the desires of the flesh and of the mind, and were by nature the children of wrath, even as others. We'll stop right there. Now, there is probably no clearer statement on the sinfulness of man in the New Testament than that. That really delineates it. And it makes Paul's first point. You are a sinner, and you are dead. Now, if he's going to tell us about God's power is best demonstrated in resurrection. And the resurrection of Christ was demonstration number one, and your resurrection from sin is demonstration number two. If you're a Christian, you've already been raised from the deadness of sin. And maybe that's a greater miracle than physical resurrection. Look with me at verse 1 again. And you who were dead. Now, this describes the condition of every individual. You were dead. Now, listen to me. If you're a Christian, this is your past. If you're not a Christian, this is your present. This is where you are right now. You're dead. You see, man's trouble is not that he's out of harmony with his environment. Man's trouble is not that he can't make meaningful relationships. Man's trouble is he is dead. In 4:18 of Ephesians, it says he is alienated from the life of God. So that his deadness is not deadness in the physical, it is deadness in the spiritual. He is dead to God. His body is alive, but his inner man, spiritually speaking, is dead. You say, what does it mean to be alienated from the life of God, dead to God? The best way to see it is in reference to physical death. Physical death is an inability to respond. And no matter what the stimulus is, physical death means you can't react. You've been to enough funerals, and so have I, to know what physical death is. Doesn't matter what the stimulus is, no physically dead individual ever reacts to any stimulus. I remember one time I was sitting in my office over here some years back, and a little boy came banging on the door, and he was crying, and he said, "Are you the Reverend? Are you the Reverend?" And I said, "Yes." And he said, come, please, quickly, quickly." And so he took off running, and I ran after him. We ran down Roscoe Boulevard, halfway down this block, and crossed the street into a house. And And I got in the house, and the lady was standing there, a young lady, and she was weeping, and the tears were running down her face. And I said, well, what is it? What's wrong? And she said, my baby is dead. My baby is dead. My baby's dead. And she pointed to the bedroom, and I walked in, and lying on the bed was a little lifeless baby of about 3 months. It was turning a funny kind of a blue color, and there was absolutely no breath at all. And I asked her if she had tried to revive the baby, and she said, yes, yes. And she picked up the baby, and she caressed the baby to her breast and loved it and kissed it and cried tears all over its little head, but there was absolutely no response. And soon the ambulance arrived, and they were unable to do anything. The baby was dead. And I thought to myself, you know, I'm sure that in terms of human relationships, the very strongest stimulus there is the love of a mother for a little infant. If that mother can't get a response out of that little infant, that's death. Physical death, the inability to respond. Spiritual death is the same thing. All the caresses and all of the affection and all the tears and the love of God draw out absolutely nothing. Because a spiritually dead person is alienated from the life of God. There is no capacity for a response. And it isn't just a question of being dead and inanimate. It's like John Eady, the great Scotch commentator, said, it's a case of death walking. They are literal spiritual zombies because they don't know they're dead. They're still going through some motions. Death walking. And what is the activity of the death walker? Look at it. Verse 1. Dead in trespasses and sins. Functioning in the area of sin. Functioning in the area of trespass. Now, I want you to notice something. We are not dead because of sin. We are dead because we were born sinful. We are not dead because we commit sin. We don't do a sin and then die. We're born dead. That's why we sin. I always think of it this way. I am not a liar. Because I lie in the first place because in my heart, what? I'm a liar. A man does not kill and thus he is a murderer. He kills because he is a murderer. The Bible says that it is what comes out of a man that defiles the man. And we are dead and that deadness functions in sinfulness. The in here in the Greek is what is called a locative of sphere. It is talking about the sphere in which we live. It is not a because of, it is an in. It is a location, a position. And by the way, the opposite of being in Christ is being in trespasses and sin. The word sins is interesting. Hamartia, very familiar word. It's a hunter's word. It means to miss the target, to miss the mark. A man shoots his arrow and misses the target. The second word, paroptoma, the word trespass, means to slip or fall or stumble or go the wrong direction. Now you say, but hamartia, in the sense of missing the mark, what do you mean by that? Now watch. This is the real, true biblical definition of sin. Sin is a failure to hit God's target. All right, well, you say, what's God's target? Here it is, listen. For all have sinned. Even, Chi there, comes short of the what? Glory of God. Sin is a failure to glorify God. Romans 1 says that. When they knew God, they what? Glorified Him not as God. That is sin. Sin is coming short of glorifying God. It does not mean, when we say a person is a sinner, it does not mean that they're all the same level of vile, rotten, degraded, corrupt, decaying sinners. You could have 20 dead corpses and they could all have varying degrees of decay. They'd all be dead, but different degrees of decay. And so it is in human history and humankind. All are dead, but there are variances in the decadence, in the decaying of what is left. But sin is not a question of decay, ultimately. It is a question of falling short of something. Sin has much more to do with what you don't do than what you do do. You got that? Sin is really not an issue of what you do, but of what you fail to do. It is that you fail to come to the glory of God. It is that you fail, Matthew 5:48, where Jesus said, "Be ye perfect as your Father in heaven is perfect." And that's where we fail, right? Or as it is written, 1 Peter 1:16, "Be ye holy, for I am holy." Glory, holiness, perfection, that's the target, and that's where we fail. Now, there may be different levels of morality, different degrees of decadence, but we all fall short. It would be as if the whole congregation from Grace all lined up on the Pacific Ocean and said, "We're going to have a jump off, folks. We're going to see who can jump to Catalina. And you can have as long a run as you want. And we'll all run down to the beach and everybody jump and we'll see who gets there." Listen, we'd all end up at different levels in the water, but nobody would get to Catalina. And the same thing is true in terms of the spiritual. There are different levels of attainment in human life. There are different levels of morality and so forth, but nobody gets to the glory of God. And nobody gets to perfection. And nobody gets to holiness. That's why we only know that in Jesus Christ, when His righteousness is given to us by God. You see, it is not so much that sin is what I do, it is what I fail to do. I'm trying to jump to perfection, I don't make it, and I land in the sea of sin. So my behavioral sins are simply what is left when I can't make it to God's standard. And I say that because a lot of times we meet good people, and we say, "I'm a good guy. I mean, I do civic good, humanitarian good. I'm a wonderful father. I love my wife, love my kids, take care of things. I'm very generous, very kind." Listen, nobody would ever deny that, and that's very wonderful. I mean, that's a good way to be. Jesus recognized that. In Luke chapter 6, verse 33, Jesus said, "If you do good to them who do good to you, what thanks do you have? Sinners do the same." Jesus said, sinners do good to each other. That's right. People do good to each other, but Jesus said, people who do good to each other are still called what? Sinners. Because sinning is not an issue of what you're doing to each other. It's not relational. You can't say, "Well, I'm all right because I do good to people." That isn't the point. The point is, it's what you don't do. And you don't live a holy life. And you don't live a perfect life. And you don't reach the standard, which is the glory of God. That's the issue. And in Luke 11:13, Jesus said this, "If ye then, being evil, know how to give good gifts to your children, how much more shall your heavenly Father give the Holy Spirit to them that ask?" In other words, he says, you know, there are people who give good gifts to their children. What kind of people are those, Lord? Evil. What do you mean, evil? Well, their evil is not manifest in the fact that they do good for their children. It's manifest in what they don't do and can't do. And that is to reach the standard of the glory of God. Let me show it to you another way. John 16:8. "And when he has come, the Holy Spirit, he will reprove the world of sin." Now watch. The Holy Spirit is going to convict people of sin. He's going to move into the hearts of men and convict them of sin. What sin? Verse 9. "Of sin because they believe not on me." Now notice, the sin of which the Spirit will convict is the sin of not doing something. You see that? It's not the sin of doing something, it's the sin of not doing it. You are not living to the glory of God. You are not perfect. You are not holy because you are not believing on Jesus Christ. And no matter what else you do, you're just ankle deep in the sea, a long way from the goal. That's the problem. So, man is dead. He is dead in his inability to reach God's standard. And he falls and slips and stumbles and goes the wrong direction because of his deadness. He is a death-walking zombie manifesting a total inability to accomplish God's standard, even though from time to time he manifests some moral goodness. So he's a death-walker. Let's look at verse 2. You say, well, what environment is he functioning in? This death walker who is wandering through existence, what is the sphere in which he functions? All right, verse 2. "In which in time past you walked according to the course of this cosmos." this world, this age. Stop right there. First thing he says, you are not only dead before you're a Christian, but you are functioning as a death walker, doing sins and trespasses according to the course of the world. In other words, you are a victim of the spirit of the age. People say, well, we do what we want. My football coach used to say to me, I'd become a Christian, but I want to do what I want. And I say to him, but you're not doing what you want. You're doing what the world dictates. You are walking according to the course of the cosmos. Now, the word cosmos here doesn't speak of a physical world. It speaks more of the ideological world of sin, the conceptual world of evil, the system of Satan, the system which he generates. In other words, the zombie, the death walker, does indulge in the sins of the times. He's right up on them. He's current. He lives according to the world's standards, the world's values, in his own time. He's conducting himself in complete harmony with the spirit of the age. The Germans call it the Zeitgeist, the spirit of the times. He just does what the world does. It is an age alienated from God, and he has a mind alienated from God. They're in harmony with each other. He just walks in the sphere of sin in the spirit of the age. The cosmos, which Satan dominates, according to John 12:31, the prince of this world, Jesus said, he dominates it. And it pressures man, and man succumbs and does what the world system tells him to do. That's total depravity. Total depravity is death walking in sin and trespass according to the spirit of the age. That's total depravity. Doesn't mean you never do a good thing. It just means you're locked into a circle that you can't escape. A death walk in the spirit of the age.
0: You're listening to Grace to You, the Bible teaching ministry of John MacArthur. The title of John's current study, Richer Than You Think. Now, today John used some, well, interesting terms to describe unbelievers. He called them zombie-like and death walkers. Makes you wonder how there could ever be hope for any of us. I mean, what can a spiritually dead person do to make himself spiritually alive? Here's how John answered that question.
1: The short answer? Nothing. Nothing. That is why Jesus said to Nicodemus, you must be born from above. That's a very, very well chosen metaphor. You must be born from above. You didn't contribute to your first birth. Obviously, nobody contributes to their physical birth. And that is why Jesus used that analogy. You had no contribution to your first birth. And you make no contribution to your second birth. You didn't make a contribution to your first birth because obviously you didn't exist. Well, you can't make a contribution to your new birth because, you know, in a sense, you don't exist either. You are spiritually dead. You are a nothing, a no one, virtually non-existent. Theologians have called that the doctrine of absolute inability. Absolute inability. That is the foundation of our understanding of God's work of salvation. All the other elements of salvation come together and find their place based on this doctrine. To say it another way, the foundational doctrine on which salvation's understanding is built is the doctrine of human depravity, total depravity. This is the fundamental problem of all humanity. It is not a lack of self-esteem that is man's problem. It is not that he's out of harmony with his environment. It is that he is dead, virtually non-existent. He needs life.
0: That's right, friend. And you probably have some questions about what John called the doctrine of absolute inability or other doctrines related to your salvation. 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
24: Francis Scott Key wrote of a flag that refused to fall, a powerful reminder that freedom endures only when it's defended. 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Plus, an inside look at the president's task force combating anti-Christian bias across the government. 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
26: With SRN News, I'm Rich Thomason in Washington. Inflation heated up last month. Commerce Department says it was up 3.8% compared to a year ago. Still, that was a smaller increase than many economists had been expecting, much of the increase driven by a higher cost of energy. Fresh challenges to the tenuous Iran ceasefire. Kuwait says it has been targeted by Iranian drone and missile strikes, and the U.S. military hit targets in southern Iran. The Israeli military stepping up its attacks on Iranian proxy Hezbollah in Lebanon, with at least 14 people killed. Two people are confirmed dead, nine others still missing, following that chemical storage tank explosion at a paper mill in Longview, Washington. A search for the missing is getting underway, although with extreme caution. On Wall Street this morning, the Dow is down 1 point, while the Nasdaq is 86 points higher. More details at srnnews.com.
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4: If we are going to live our life to the fullest, we must deal with those things we have to struggle with. It is those kind of things that cause us to begin to look out yonder instead of keeping our eye on the goal. And one of the things that is so vital to living life to the fullest is fulfilling the will of God for our life and being conformed to His likeness. And that is fulfilling the purpose for which God created us. And until a person does that, until in the process of doing it, they'll never be in a real fulfillment in life.
8: Most of us check expiration dates on things we buy at the store, but did you know that the world has one too? The Gospels tell us that even heaven and earth will pass away. But that's no reason to despair. Today on In Touch, the teaching ministry of Dr. Charles Stanley, you'll be encouraged to persevere. Believers can and should live life to the fullest. 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
4: If you had to describe your life, how would you describe it? Would you say it is a mere existence? It is an unending rat race. That's what my life is. A continuous battle, a schoolroom, a time of training, a time of real discouragement. Somehow you are going through some period of suffering in your life and it seems to be endless. Or would you say that your life is one absolutely fascinating, exciting journey? That it is a challenging time in your life. All of us go through different seasons in our life, and so sometimes if the season lasts too long, we just have the idea that that's what life's all about, just one big heavy burden. But that's not really true, because all of us go through those seasons. Sometimes there are more clouds than there is sunshine, and we're often prone to think, well, is this what life is all about? No, that's not what life is all about. Life really is all about something very, very exciting. And that's what I want to talk about in this message today, no matter where you are and what you're feeling and how down you may be or how up you are. The issue is, what is life really and truly all about? And so the title of this message is Living Life to the Fullest. And I want you to turn, if you will, to Hebrews chapter 12. And there are two verses here that I want us to look at primarily, because I believe in these two verses, God gives us not necessarily some formula, but He gives us an insight, an understanding of what life is all about and why we can live it to the very fullest no matter what's going on. So beginning with verse 1 of chapter 12, He says, "Therefore, since we have so great a cloud of witnesses surrounding us, let us also lay aside every encumbrance and the sin which so easily entangles us, and let us run with endurance the race that is set before us, fixing our eyes on Jesus, the author and protector of faith, who for the joy set before Him endured the cross, despising the shame, and has sat down at the right hand of the throne of God." Now, following one of the most familiar chapters in the New Testament, which is chapter 11, which relates to faith, and we know that as the chapter of faith, the writer of Hebrews begins this 12th chapter by saying, "Therefore," which means based on everything that I have said heretofore, He says, "I'm going to do the following things." But there are a couple of verses in the 10th chapter I want you to refer back to, if you will. The 35th and the 36th verses of the 10th chapter. And here He's been talking about the suffering and the hardship these people have been through. And He says in verse 35, "Therefore, do not throw away your confidence." Don't lose heart, which has a great reward, that is, your confidence does. "But you have need of endurance, so that when you have done the will of God, you may receive what was promised." And so what's happening in this passage here is that the writer of Hebrews is likening the Christian life to a race. Now, with many other people, their viewpoint is it's a struggle and it's a battle and oftentimes more failures than successes. But I want us to look at this passage in the light of this whole idea of living life to the fullest. Because you see, it isn't God's plan and purpose that you and I just heard all the time. There are those times and seasons in life. But God does want us to be joyful. He does want us to experience peace. He does want us to succeed in whatever He's called us to do, no matter what that is. And so when we think about living life to the fullest, first of all, according to this passage, it involves the encouragement of others. It's very significant how the writer begins this chapter. Look at what he says. "Therefore," and what he's just referring to are all this list of people that he's mentioned in the 11th chapter whose faith was tested and proven, and he goes through this long list. Then he says, therefore, on the basis of what happened in their lives, therefore, since we have so great a cloud of witnesses surrounding us, let us also, and then he begins. Now, what he's doing here is this. He's comparing the Christian life to a race. Now, things really don't change much. We think, well, you know, as the years go by, things change. Well, not really, because did you know that one of the focal points of attention in the ancient world was sports? And they had their arenas, they had their stadiums, just like we do. And it's amazing how many people they would hold sometime. And they had their tiered seats up the sides, and whether it was in Rome in the Colosseum or in Athens or wherever it might have been, or in Ephesus and all those cities, big Colosseum stadiums where they would run and have all kinds of sports events. Well, what the writer of Hebrews is doing here is comparing what was so familiar to those people, and that is the foot races, that is, people who raced. And he said, the Christian life is sort of like the runner. And what he does in this passage, he talks about, for example, the clothing, though he doesn't mention it here, and how they must dress in order to run well. And so he says part of that is the encouragement that people receive. So look at this passage. He says, therefore, since we have so great a cloud of witnesses, then let us run this race. If you'll notice in the latter part of the first verse, he says, the race that is set before us. What he's doing here is comparing the Christian life to this race. Now, think about it for a moment. When you and I trusted the Lord Jesus Christ as our personal Savior, it's like God set us on the starting line of the race of life. And so when we were saved, he said, this is the direction I want you to live your life. This is where you're headed. This is the goal. And our race in the Christian life is not to outrun someone else. It is not a competitive issue in the Christian life, but rather, it is a race that we're to run. He says, in this race, and he puts it in those terms, in this race, he says, we have encouragers. And one of the things that is so vital to living life to the fullest is fulfilling the will of God for our life and being conformed to His likeness, and that is fulfilling the purpose for which God created us. And until a person does that, until in the process of doing it, there'll never be any real fulfillment in life. You can have all the money you want, all the prominence and prestige and relationships in life you want. You'll never be able to fill up that vacuum with anything else in life than walking in the will of God. And so he says one of the things involved in living life to the fullest is the encouragers we have. Now, all of us who are believers, I certainly hope you do at least, have at least one or more people who are your encouragers in life. That is, people who will encourage you and say, you are just doing fantastic. Or, you know, I see some real improvement in your life. Or, you know, I notice God's really beginning to use you, and I notice how you teach your class, or I notice the last time you sang, or all these things, and I notice that you're more free in your witness, and all kinds of encouragement. These are the kind of people who are there to pray for us when we stumble and fall on the track. And these are the people who are there to cheer us on when we're doing well. Everybody in the Christian life needs an encourager. And so if you're one of those persons who says, well, you know, I don't know that I have any encouragers. Well, find yourself some. You say, well, how in the world do you find an encourager? Make a friend. When you make a friend who's a true godly friend, you're going to find somebody who will encourage you in your walk, in your Christian race. And so he says, this great cloud of witnesses. Now, when he's referring to these witnesses, let me say this. You may have someone in the Christian life as you're moving along and you're growing who's not necessarily all that excited about your spiritual growth. They may be going through some difficult and hardship in their life, and things don't seem to be going so well for them. And so when they see you progressing and moving along, they may sort of gloat over that a little bit and be a little bit jealous. But don't worry about those folks. You've got people who will encourage you, lift you up, pray for you when you falter, and cheer you on when you are excited about what's happening in your life. Now, when he talks about this cloud of witnesses, what he's referring to primarily are those Old Testament saints who've gone on before. And he says, we have this great cloud of witnesses, not that they're up there pulling for us, but that they have been a tremendous, awesome example to us. And what he's referring to is the life that they've lived, the difficulty they've gone through, the hardships and the troubles and the trials. Look at them. Look how they responded, and look what God did in their lives. So as I think personally in my own life, one of the most inspiring things that has happened to me began when I was a kid looking back and reading in the Old Testament and reading the lives of people like Abraham and Joseph and David and Moses and Daniel, men whose lives that I could at least relate to something. Oftentimes my weaknesses or my failures or my successes or whatever it might be, but seeing how God worked in their life and thinking to myself, well, God, if you work in their life that way, how will you work in my life? My situation is slightly similar, not nearly as important in my eyes or anybody else's eyes, but at least something similar is going on. Because you see, as you look at the principles of how God worked, the principles never change. If he'd work in Moses' life one way, he'll work in your life the same. David's life in your life the same. And so it goes. And looking and reading and searching. And what happens is, the more you and I understand how God worked in the lives of these people, the more of an encouragement they are. Those are this cloud of witnesses that you and I have, looking back to inspire us and motivate us to say, God, if you worked in their life when they were on the race, if you worked in their life that way, surely you'll do the same in mine. For example, when I think about it in my own life and I think, Lord, sometimes this race looks a little unfair to me, or seems to be unfair. Then I recall about Joseph, how he was falsely accused and thrown in prison, and how he must have said, God, where are you at times? And yet, in spite of that, he was faithful to God, and look what God did to him. He came from zero as a prisoner all the way to be the prime minister of all of Egypt. And so when I think about how unfair things can look sometimes, I remember and recall about Joseph. When I think on the race of life and traveling along, that sometimes it gets a little lonely, I think about David, how many times he spent days and weeks and months running from one cave to the other, hiding out all alone from Saul, who is doing his very best to kill him. Then I think about what happens on the race and how it may affect me at particular times. I think about the shortcuts I would like to take. Then I think about Moses. That's exactly what he tried to do. Killing an Egyptian, he spent 40 years on the backside of the desert as a result of wanting to take a shortcut in the will of God for his life at that time and for his plan for the nation of Israel. When sometimes I stumble on the trail, as we all do, and I certainly have my stumbles and my failures, I think about Peter, and I think, Lord, here he was, proud, egotistical, he was going to walk on the water, and the next thing, he's sinking. How often I feel at times like him. And here he is denying that he even knows the Lord Jesus Christ there by the fire before a teenage girl in his doubts. When I think, for example, sometimes, or maybe have the slight tendency to get prideful about something, I think about Saul and recognize, no, it never works. It never works. God has given us these Old Testament characters, and there are many of them. Not all difficult things, but sometimes so inspiring, because each one of these, whom I've mentioned in something about his life that wasn't so good, there's so much about their lives that is so good. What makes them this awesome example and motivation to us is that they were human, they were weak, they were frail, they trusted God, he picked them up, they succeeded at the work that God called them to do. There are examples of those who fail and those who succeeded. Those who had failures in life that went with them all the rest of their life, but those whom God brought them right out and accomplished his purpose in their life. So one of the very important things in fulfilling life and living a fulfilling life is that you and I have good encouragers. And so I want you to think for just a moment in your life, who is the person when you think about them, you just feel good on the inside, just thinking about them. You say, well, I don't have anybody like that. Then you're missing something in life. There ought to be some folks that when you think about them, you want to smile on the inside. When you think about them, you feel good. When you think about them, no matter where you are in your race, discouraged, downhearted, disheartened, whatever it may be, somehow when you think about that person, you know that if you could talk to them, if you could see their face, if you could hear their laughter, if you could see their smile, if you could hear their voice, something would happen on the inside of you. Every one of God's children need encouragers like that. That's part of living life to the fullest, because it's not going to be easy oftentimes. But if I have encouragers, those who are here encouraging me, that whole vast witness up there in heaven, which I can read about in the Word of God, I am certainly going to understand and begin to live life to the fullest with all those people who are cheering me on and cheering you on, wishing the best for you, wanting the best for you, and the greatest cheerer of all is the Lord Jesus Christ himself. Well, there's a second thing involved, I think, in living life to the fullest, and I think it's found in this passage. Notice what he says now. Therefore, since we have so great a cloud of witnesses surrounding us, let us also lay aside every encumbrance. Now, he says, involved in reaching life's fullest and being able to enjoy it the best And the most, he says, it is not only a matter of having these encouragers who are surrounding us. And I have the Word of God here, and our encouragers in heaven, our encouragers around us here. He says, but laying aside every encumbrance. Now, this is where the racing becomes more personal. For example, if a man is going to run track or run in a race, he is going to dress down as light as he possibly can. He says, now, you and I are running a race, the Christian life. And it's not a matter of speed here. It is a matter of being able to last. We're not talking about how fast we're going to move through life, but we're talking about being able to run the full length. And that is to be able to be sustained and endure throughout the whole race. When he mentions the word here of encumbrances,

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3: Now, what may be an inconvenience to you may not affect anybody else at all. For example, let's say that you have a scuba dive, and so he wants to go down about 50 feet or 100 feet or whatever it may be. More than likely, he may put lead weights on the belt around him, and those lead weights will enable him to sink more swiftly, and he uses those weights for his benefit. But a runner out here on the starting line waiting for the gun to go off, having about 25 or 30 pounds of lead weight around him, there would be a terrible impediment to his racing. So you and I can't look at someone else's life and say, that's an encumbrance in your life. Well, this is an encumbrance in your life. Some things may be very evident, but that's not our job to be looking for other people's encumbrances. Our job is to be looking at our own, examining our own life and saying, what is it in my thinking? What is it in my lifestyle that hinders my keeping my focus upon the Lord, walking in Him, doing His will, following Him, allowing Him to work His will and His way in our life? And so all of us have to examine those things. Sometimes they're subtle. They're not always easy to identify. It may be that we have sort of thought that way so long, we think, well, that's the way you think. But that is not the way you think. Or we may have habits in our life that have been there for years and years and years, and we think, well, you know, that's just the way I am. Well, just the way I am may be a real encumbrance to my spiritual walk. And as we said before, oftentimes, doubt, just a little doubt that lingers in our life about God's purpose and does He really care, or does He really have a plan for my life, or oftentimes making decisions, our whole way of looking at life. We make decisions and ask God to bless us, or do we seek the mind of God before we make that decision? And so there are many, many areas in which we can be encumbered, and that is we can be hindered in our walk and our race with the Lord Jesus Christ. And so he says we are to lay these things aside. Now, how do we lay them aside? Well, the first thing I have to do is be honest enough to examine myself to see what is there that is hindering me. And secondly, I must make a decision to deal with it. And I would have to ask the Lord, I'll say to Him, Father, I thank You for showing me this, and I want to deal with it. I want to confess that this does not need to be in my life. It may not even be a sin. I'm not talking about deliberate, known, willful sins, but those things that crop up into our lives are sort of, we sort of drift toward, and as we said, thinking or actions or whatever. And we have to identify them and to say, Lord, I do believe this is something that is hindering my walk, and so I just want to lay this aside. It may not be as easy to lay aside as we think it would be, so it's something we have to depend upon the Holy Spirit to enable us to turn away from that, walk away from it, whatever it might be. I'm holding on to something that's keeping me from walking in the will of God. He says, lay it aside, put it aside, deal with it, turn away from it, and make it right between you and God.
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3: 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Are you withdrawing from God, or are you nurturing your relationship with Him? Here's a moment with Charles Stanley.
1: Well, you have to ask yourself the question, does God withdraw from us? I don't think God withdraws from His children. I think we withdraw from Him. Then we condemn ourselves. We know we're not doing the right thing, and we feel distant from God. And that feeling of distance is very real. And when I think about it, and I think this is the way God would have us to think. The last thing I want to happen in my life is to get in a place where I feel distant from God. For the simple reason, when you feel distant from God, your security, your sense of confidence, everything around you begins to unravel when you don't feel that sense of oneness and presence and closeness to God. And I think you can come to the place in your Christian life where you can honestly say, above everything else, I must not allow anything to cause me to feel this distance between us, because it's like you live your husband or your wife, and when there's a sense of real genuine and oneness, it's awesome. When it's not, nothing's right. Your feelings are not right. Nothing goes right. The same thing is true with God. He desires this awesome sense of oneness with Him, and that's our joy, and it's our peace, and that's our contentment. When I think about living in this awesome relationship with Him, why do I want to do anything that in any way endangers that?
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20: With SRN News, I'm Rich Thomason in Washington. An egregious ceasefire violation, that's what the U.S. military says Iran is guilty of, after the Iranians targeted Kuwait with missiles and drones, which were intercepted. Earlier, the U.S. hit Iranian missile launch sites and drones near the Strait of Hormuz. Israel is more aggressively going after Iran's proxy Hezbollah in Lebanon. In the latest, Israeli fighter jets hit the southern suburb of Beirut. House Democrats introducing a bill aimed at blocking construction of President Trump's proposed triumphal arch near the Lincoln Memorial. And Ukrainian President Zelensky visiting Stockholm for talks with the Swedish Prime Minister, talks dealing with defense cooperation. On Wall Street, the Dow is up 1 point, the Nasdaq 164 points higher. More details at srnnews.com.
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24: When Jesus says the sinner is the one that is sick, he says, I've come to heal those that are sick. 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
1: 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You know, positive attitude, it's a good thing. But we're not actually failing God if the difficulties of life become challenging or even a bit overwhelming. You see, many of us have the delusion that the Christian life should be without difficulty. But everyone, including the Christ follower, will experience difficulty. Hardships, well, they're a part of life, and no one escapes them. The good news is that God can use them to teach us, to shape us, and to even strengthen our faith. So today, Pastor Jack teaches that Jesus came for people who know they need help. Trials can deepen our appreciation toward the Lord, and difficult experiences often make us more grateful, more prayerful, and more aware of God's presence in our lives. Now, with his message called Disciplines of Difficulty, Part 1, here's pastor and Bible teacher, Jack Hibbs.
24: In verse 11, and when the Pharisees saw this, they said to his disciples, "Why does your teacher eat with tax collectors and sinners?" They didn't have enough guts to ask him himself. Why didn't you ask God? Ask God, he's sitting right over there. And when Jesus heard that, oh man. Can you imagine? They're all eating. Oh, man, they got hummus, falafel going. They got it all happening, man. They're eating. They're having a great time. They're sitting around talking. Jesus, can you imagine? God in skin is looking at these ones that are the offscouring of the planet that nobody wants. And what was going on in the heart of God? I bet you if you could have stopped right there, Jesus would have been able to turn to the camera and say, you know, to Wolf Blitzer, "I'm having an awesome time." Why are you having an awesome time? Look around this table. Sinners, tax collectors, rejects of humanity. These are the ones who need me. And look at them. They're eating, they're talking, they're sharing conversation. And by this interaction, they'll follow me. They'll follow me right into eternity. Into heaven. And all of their difficulties, think about it. What qualified them to be a sinner? Listen, what qualified them to be a tax collector? In the Roman view, tax collectors were extension of the Roman arm, the Roman power. Matthew was the worst of the worst. He was a Jew, turncoat, working for the empire. He was the worst. Surprisingly, in fact, his life would have been under constant threat from his own countrymen because he was an absolute traitor. And then to the religious zealots, these sinners, they didn't even deserve to occupy a place on the earth. And when Jesus heard the criticism, I'd love to have seen that. Maybe his jaw got a little set. I don't know. Did he look over at those Pharisees? Some of the strongest language found in the Bible is the language of Jesus when he said unto the Pharisees, "Woe unto you, scribes and Pharisees, hypocrites! You travel land and sea to make one convert to your cult, and after you've converted him, you make him seven times the child of hell than you are yourself. Woe unto you." The word ouai in Greek for woe unto you is condemned or damned be you. You are a child of hell and you're leading people astray and you're condemned. From the words of Jesus, "Woe unto you, scribes and Pharisees, those who look down their noses and say, this person's not worthy of eternal life. No man on earth has that ability or power. We are to instruct. Yes, we are to give by line upon line and by precept upon precept. But no man has the authority to say, you're condemned. And Jesus comes along and looks right into the heart of a human being and into the heart of these soul judges. It's been said that they were fault finders and sin sniffers and all that stuff. You know, sin sniffers, sniffing out sin, pointing it out in everybody's life. But what did he say to them? He says, you point at the splinter and you've got a beam stuck in your own eye. You think Jesus was a wimp? Man. And then he says, listen, in verse 12, he says, when Jesus heard that, he said to them, those who are well have no need of a physician, but those who are sick. That's his answer. So what kind of answer is that? Jesus was calling the tax collectors and the harlots and the sinners and all that were there, sick people. They were sick. They were S-I-N positive. They were sin sick and they knew it. That's what he's meaning. That's what he's saying. You think he's insulting the sinner? Listen, you think he's insulting you tonight because maybe you're convicted because you're thinking, I'm not walking with Jesus and I'm not a Christian and I feel uncomfortable. Wait a minute. Wait. When Jesus says the sinner is the one that is sick, he says, I've come to heal those that are sick. I have not come, he said, to heal those that are healthy. It's a backhand. He's saying to the Pharisees, you guys don't need help. You don't need a doctor. You are so self-righteous. You are so healthy spiritually in your mind that you've become your own savior. You don't need me. Only people who can recognize their need of the savior see themselves as sick and see me, Christ Jesus, as the healer. And so those are the ones I've come for. Difficulty in life causes you and I to see the purposes of God. We don't like to hear this, but it's true. Listen, no one loves their eyesight more than those who have it threatened. What are you going through tonight? In your life, are you on the brink of losing something? Is it the life of your child? Is it the life of a parent what is it? You never appreciate it more unless you're on the brink of losing it. And I think about my eyesight. Whatever's dear to you. We all need our eyes, of course, to live, to do our stuff, to do what we do. I read tons all the time, and I think, boy, if I lost my eyesight, I'm out of a job, let alone out of a calling. And then I have these things, well, I'll just have to teach and preach from memory, from my heart. Oh, God. And then I think about my memory. Oh, God, my memory. And then you start appreciating. Every day I remember something. I go, yes, I remember that. Hey, I remembered that. It's a good day. Years ago, obviously, Ashley was only 1 year, maybe two. I don't know. She was young. We had just moved to Chino Hills. I mean, just moved, like right then and there. And it was night. We were not familiar with the street. And we were taking a walk. And I was walking with Ashley in my left hand. I remember picking her up, walking on the sidewalk. I picked her up and I looked at her. I'll never forget it because of what is about to happen. I take a step and I look up and there was a branch hanging from a pine tree and it went right in and punctured my cornea and into my eye. And without dropping my daughter, I went right back and I set her down. The first thing that I was terrified about, and forgive me for not remembering the name of that fluid, but I immediately went back and held my head up because if you puncture it that bad, that and miraculous God-given fluid can come out of your eyeball and you're messed up. You're blind. And went to the hospital. It was horrible. And it took a long time to heal. Let me tell you something. Ever since that day, when somebody moves something fast near my eye or somebody grabs a piece of paper and, you know, brings it, I flinch because automatically I remember how precious the thought was of the sight of my left eye or whatever it might be for your life. And when we have difficulties, my friend, listen, when we have difficulties, it brings us to a point of appreciation that otherwise we would not have. There's no way. And so for that, we embrace difficulties. You're going to have them, so embrace them. Don't deny them. Next week, on this same topic, which is going to, we're going to talk about how to embrace them. Why should I embrace them? How do I talk to God in the midst of this discipline and the difficulties? How do you know? And a lot of people spend a lot of energy. Is this from God or is this from Satan? What's this, you know, my house burned down. Is this from God or is this from Satan? Let me tell you something. It may be from Satan, but I'm a Christian. And I read the book of Job. Don't say that book. Right? Read the book, Job. Oldest manuscript, confirmed manuscript in the world. People will claim, no, there's Oriental writings older. Not so. Job, read it. Nothing can touch the Christian's life without God's permission. Nothing. You need to understand that. The moment you realize, wait a minute, this is going on and God knows, he not only knows, he's got a victory plan. All of a sudden, now I want to back up and say, okay, Lord, get my emotions out of the situation. I want to be out of the factor. Lord, show me your will for this difficulty. What's the problem? Think about it. What problems? You got problems, I got problems, all God's children got problems. And you ask God, Lord, what's the answer to this problem? Show me. The option is to panic. You know what panic means? Some of you have been to Caesarea Philippi with this in northern Israel. Pan, the temple of Pan. It's where they get the worship act called panic. They would not know what to do. They wouldn't know from pan, like panacea, like panorama, like pantheistic. They wouldn't know what God to go to. My life is freaking out. Where do I go? And they panic, not knowing what God to cry out to. The Christian never is supposed to panic. Do we weep? Do we cry? Do we have anxiety? Yes. Do we even worry about things? Yes. But the reason why we freak out is because we're tempted to panic when there's only one real God to go to in the first place, Yahweh Lord. He's the only one. And we don't have to be involved in that panic. Our souls can be still and discover that God is in the midst of the difficulty and that there's a purpose to it.
0: 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And now, let's get back to today's message. Once again, here's Pastor Jack.
24: The Bible says in Philippians chapter 1, verse 12, but I want you to know, brethren, the things which have happened to me, troubles, difficulties, says Paul, have actually turned out for the furtherance of the gospel. Wow! So that it has become evident to those in the palace guard and to all the rest that my chains, so there you go, Paul got himself arrested, are in Christ. And most of the brethren in the Lord, having become confident by my chains, are much more bold now to speak the word of God without fear. Did you guys all hear that? The purpose for Paul's difficulty in that situation, to men, if God was with Paul, why did God allow him to get arrested? Because God was going to use that great fear that must have been in the minds of the first century believers, that Paul was fearless even in the face of being arrested for Christ. He got in trouble for preaching. By the way, we'll end with this. That the last tour that we had just this last spring with you in Israel, coming out, we had our tour of Rome. And on your open time, your free time, you go to the northwestern side of the Forum, the famous Roman Forum, and there's the Mamertine prison where Paul spent his last night on earth. And it's there. It's not one like it. It's it. And it was his resting place the night before he was beheaded. And I challenge you. It's very exciting. Find out why. Go find out why Paul was executed. You go search and see, why was Paul the Apostle executed by the Roman Empire? He was a Roman citizen. The guy had degrees on both sides of his arms. He was a genius. He was a brain. We know this from Gamaliel's writings, that he couldn't even keep Paul in books. He consumed everything. He was brilliant. A Roman citizen. Why did they kill him? You say, well, man, you know, talk about difficulty. God didn't deliver him out of that difficulty. Oh, yeah, he did. You think this body of yours is something to hang on to forever? It's amazing. We'll end with this. The Chilean miners had been rescued, and the bells were tolling from one end of the nation to the other. And Associated Press reported when at least 24 of the miners had climbed up out of the rescue cage, there they were wearing their T-shirts that said, "Gracias, Señor," which is "Thank you, Lord." And while on the back of their T-shirts, it was printed Psalm 95:4, which says, "In his hand are the depths of the earth." Isn't that cool? They came out of the ground. They had the shirt sent down. They said, "We're getting ready to pull you guys up." And the Christian in the group, on the 17th day, when they had no news, they didn't know if up top, the people up top, knew if they were alive or not. Can you imagine being in a hole 2,000 feet in the bottom of the earth in the bowels? It's 93 degrees at that point, at 2,000 feet below. And it gets hotter the deeper you go. And they're in there, and they, for 17 days, they have no idea that the world on top knows that they're alive. That they started to beat each other up and fight over food. And that Christian man, even if I knew his name, I couldn't pronounce it. He said, "Grow up. We're going to die like men. Stop it. We're going to have a service at noon and at 6 p.m. every day in this hole until we either get rescued or until we die. So be here." Like they're going to... "We're starting on time." And when they were rescuing the miners, they sent down a team of rescue guys. And what's interesting was not readily reported, but now it has been. Did you know one of the big concerns for the rescue team, and the reason why they sent down a contingent of guys into the hole, to make sure, after being in the hole in the earth for 69 days, they said, what's going to be the effects of a man? Number one, the one who's most weak, physically, mentally, spiritually, get him out first. So the weaker, listen, the weaker got out first. That's a great decision. By the way, NASA, come to find out, were the ones who said, we've learned this in space stuff. With the guy that's easier to crack gets out first. The stronger guy gets out last. But even for the strong guy, they said, we have to send down a team because here's the deal. We don't know what's going to happen. If we send down the little escape module thing, if we don't send anybody down there to help him, no matter how strong he is, we don't know the spiritual and psychological effects that if we take, there's only two guys left, and then there's only one guy left, that within an hour and a half, that's how long it takes to get the guy out. In an hour and a half, they concluded that a man could go absolutely, utterly insane in an hour and a half without hope. And so they sent a team down there of rescuers to put him in and send him up. And I want you to think about that. Whatever you're going through in life, difficulty is not for you to lose hope. Difficulty is the opposite. It is to build your hope. Financial stuff going on, can't afford stuff anymore. Our world is evaporating. It's not bad. You think it's the end of the world because someone took your whatever. My friend, you thought you needed that thing, and you're fine. You lost your home, and you're fine. Look, you're alive. The troubles and the difficulties of life, God has a great purpose for. Let's bow our heads reverently in prayer right now, because you're going through something, or you have, or you're gonna, and I'll be right there with you. But I want to ask you right now in silence, I want you to right now, right where you're at, thank God for your situation right now. Just thank him. Because one of the great things about understanding God's will is to always know it could always be worse. Number two, understand that he has never left you or forsaken you. In fact, you've been listening to him more than you ever have. You've certainly been praying more, and you've been seeking God more. The third thing is, you don't need to be scared of what's going on in the world or in your life. God is not panicking. He's not the God of panic. We get spooked and scared when we get our eyes off him, like Peter when he sank. You got to get refocused on the Lord.
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20: With SRN News, I'm Rich Thomason in Washington. An egregious ceasefire violation, that's what the U.S. military says Iran is guilty of, after the Iranians targeted Kuwait with missiles and drones, which were intercepted. Earlier, the U.S. hit Iranian missile launch sites and drones near the Strait of Hormuz. Israel is more aggressively going after Iran's proxy Hezbollah in Lebanon. In the latest, Israeli fighter jets hit the southern suburb of Beirut. House Democrats introducing a bill aimed at blocking construction of President Trump's proposed triumphal arch near the Lincoln Memorial. And Ukrainian President Zelensky visiting Stockholm for talks with the Swedish Prime Minister, talks dealing with defense cooperation. On Wall Street, the Dow is up 1 point, the NASDAQ 164 points higher. More details at srnnews.com.
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1: Today on Seculo, we have breaking news. As reports say the U.S. and Iran have reached a deal, it's up to the president to approve it.
2: 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This is Seculo. 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
1: Welcome to Seculo. Will Haynes here today, and we've got a packed show for you today. But we are talking about this report that comes out of Axios. They got the scoop on this, that the U.S. and Iranian negotiators have reached an agreement. That's right. They've reached an agreement, and now it is up to President Trump to give the final approval on this agreement. What it would look like is a 60-day memorandum of understanding that extends the ceasefire and sets the framework for negotiations to go forward on Iran's nuclear program. So this agreement, while it would not be a final deal, a final agreement, would be that very critical first step to getting to a final deal and to ending the conflict there in Iran, opening the Strait of Hormuz, and all of the things that go with that. But most importantly, it gives that initial step of what a negotiation around Iran's nuclear program and ambitions would look like. We want to hear from you today. What do you think? Do you think they will get to a final deal? Do you think they will get even to this memorandum of understanding, that critical first step to be able to continue negotiations? Call me 1-800-684-3110 as we break all of this down, including the new skirmishes that started overnight where Iran was sending one-way drones across out of their territory in the direction of United States assets, a ballistic missile towards a U.S. base in Kuwait. They were all intercepted and taken out before they reached their intended targets. However, that is not very much in the spirit of a ceasefire. Now, is it, Iran? Give me a call, 1-800-684-3110. Do you think they can get to a deal? Do you think they can even get to a memorandum of understanding? An extended ceasefire, an extended period of calm, so to speak, to be able to negotiate on the things that really matter to the president, to the United States, and to the American people. I want to know what you have to think about that. We also have one of our great attorneys here, Nathan Mulker, who will be joining me a little bit later to talk about a critical court filing the ACLJ just submitted and what it means as a federal judge, surprise, surprise, tried to strip the president of his authority when it comes to sanctions. I want to hear what you think about that after that segment as well. So stick around. It's in a very important topic as we here at the ACLJ continue to defend the Constitution and the rule of law in America. But this is fascinating that this memorandum of understanding would, according to the reports, be a 60-day memorandum. It extends the ceasefire and launches negotiations on Iran's nuclear program, moving the timeline of the ceasefire further down the road as the negotiations continue. It would be a very much a first step, but it also would be kind of that good faith situation where they're saying, look, we understand this is the framework that we're going to be talking about. It gets you over that first hurdle of, can we even deal with these certain issues, and gets you to what you need to be talking about. It's, as one U.S. official told Axios, this is an agreement to get everyone to the table. We will work out the details in the negotiations. We have some sound from the Secretary of State, Marco Rubio, we will be playing as well. But this is in line with what he had been saying all week. When you get past that first hurdle, when you say, hey, here are the things we agree will be in our deal. Now we have to negotiate the language. We have to negotiate how it looks on paper, how we enforce this, what those mechanisms are. I see once again a lot of people saying, I don't trust Iran to make a deal. But do you trust the president and his administration to make one for you? the American people. Give me a call, 1-800-684-3110. We will be right back with more on Seculo after this quick break.
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1: Welcome back to Seculo. Will Haynes here. Go ahead and give me a call. Do you think the U.S. can make a deal with the Iranians? I know we don't trust the IRGC. We don't trust the Iranian leadership there. But do you trust the president and his team that they are going into this knowing you can't trust the Iranians, that they are going into this clear-headed and knowing that whatever deal they would make would have to have the right mechanisms to enforce it? Do you trust the president and his negotiating team and his cabinet to make a deal like that with the Iranians? Give me a call, 1-800-684-3110. I am seeing comments come in on YouTube. One says, I don't want a deal with them at all. I want freedom for the Iranians who don't want an Islamic regime. They want the Shah for the most part. I don't know all of his views, but probably preferable. We have another comment that says the IRGC is not a rationally thinking group. So when you start to look at what we're dealing with here, what does this mean? What would a memorandum of understanding even mean, which is what is being reported is on the table at this point? I think we should go ahead and play. This is from CNN, everyone's favorite here. This is Byte 3, where it talks about how this could play out. Axios got the scoop on this morning. Other outlets are starting to report it as well. But let's go ahead and play Byte 4 from Barak Ravid on CNN about what is potentially coming our way.
6: U.S. and Iranian negotiators have reached a deal on a memorandum of understanding that will extend the ceasefire by 60 days and launch negotiations, direct negotiations, on Iran's nuclear program. This I hear from two U.S. officials and another regional diplomat involved in the mediation efforts. The U.S. officials told me that President Trump still hasn't gave the final sign-off on this deal. The U.S. officials told me Trump has relayed to the mediators and through the mediators to the Iranians that he wants, quote, a few days to think about it. But U.S. officials are optimistic that this deal is likely to go through unless some surprising thing happens over the next 24 to 48 hours.
1: And remember where we were over the weekend, over a holiday weekend, where many of the cabinet officials, as well as the vice president, they were told, cancel your plans, come back to Washington. We also saw that there was supposed to be that cabinet meeting at Camp David, but then they moved it to the White House. The president, according to all reports, and he himself, was ready to renew strikes against the Islamic Republic of Iran over the weekend, over the holiday. What happened? They pushed those back because, as he said, they are making good progress, these negotiators. So when we hear that the deal is before the president, he has not given the final sign-off, he wants to think it over, I think that he is giving it serious thought. But also, we wouldn't be at this place if he didn't have trust that what his negotiators were at least getting the United States towards was something that he was already leaning towards accepting. Now, once you get something that both sides have agreed upon and he has to sign off on it, we will see if all of the language is acceptable to the president on his terms. But when we're looking at all this, we also look at what the Secretary of State, Marco Rubio, said just yesterday during that cabinet meeting, which, once again, the fact that these cabinet meetings are now live and they have cameras in there is such a contrast. And even one of our producers, Will, pointed this out yesterday of back in 2016, and you get the leaks out of the cabinet meetings, like, oh, this cabinet member was saying this and was going against the president, pushing back. Now it's out there for everyone to see. There's no opportunity to leak what's in the cabinet meetings because they are live streamed. But let's go ahead and play Bite 9 from Secretary Rubio about these negotiations yesterday before this news that a deal could be imminent and that a memorandum of understanding could be signed soon within the coming days if the president signs off on it. This is Bite 9.
7: There's an agreement to be made. We want that to be made. I think there's been some progress and some interest, and we'll see over the next few hours and days whether progress could be made. I just want to remind everybody, Mr. President, you know this well, you have other options available to you if that doesn't work. But the bottom line is that we prefer the negotiated diplomatic route, and we're going to give it every chance to succeed. I know you're giving it every chance to succeed, Mr. President, but here's the bottom line, because I keep getting asked, what is this all about? It's very simple. Iran and these people in charge of Iran can never have a nuclear weapon, and they will never have a nuclear weapon, and they most certainly will not have one as long as you're president of the United States.
1: Once again, that being the reiterating at the end of that bite, what the goal of this incursion, this skirmish, this war, whatever you want to call it, this operation against Iran for the administration and for the president, what was that goal? What would success look like? Iran not having a nuclear weapon. And Secretary Rubio reiterated that at the end of that bite that we just played, as well as saying, and they will not have that as long as you are president. Obviously, in the United States, presidents come and go and parties change who has the administration. So they can't say that, you know, a future president would go ahead and just rip up this deal, much like President Trump did with the terrible IRGC. But what their goal is to make this so locked and secure and solid that no matter what a future president does, if they want to change terms with Iran, that it protects the United States going forward from having a nuclear weapon. That was the stated goal. That is what their goal remains through all of this. So I go back to even the comments that we saw on our channel and that we sympathize with of the free Iran, the people of Iran taking back their country and their great history. That isn't the goal and wasn't the goal of Operation Epic Fury. The stated goal was to make sure they never have a nuclear weapon, which also gives the people of Iran more power. If the weakened regime, one, you've seen layers and layers of their own leadership be wiped out, you then have new leadership that sees how quickly they can be taken out, as well as the regional strength of the threat of a nuclear Iran goes away. A lot of their internal power diminishes also. We're seeing reports that Iran is taking steps to turn the internet back on to their people. We know that it is a controlled internet as it is, but that the people of Iran, since the end of February, since the operation began, have not had that outside contact with the outside world. They have not been able to, except for those few that were able to smuggle in or get a Starlink, they were not able to see what the world was saying about this operation, only what state media was saying. And we even saw early days, the propaganda from their state media saying the Ayatollah was not harmed in the airstrikes, but we know he was killed as one of the first targets of Operation Epic Fury. So what will happen internally when the people of Iran start to understand what's going on, what the situation is, how little their regime was able to stand up to the United States and Israel during this operation. When they see things like the way Iran attacked the UAE, Kuwait, Bahrain, Qatar, other regional Gulf member states that that you wouldn't have expected before this. When the people start to see that, oh, you're attacking our neighbors. For no reason. You have made what was a relative secure region a little bit less secure, government. Will they then decide now is the time with this weakened regime to overthrow the government? That's an unknown, but that's not what this stated goal is, and that's not what the details of this memorandum of understanding are.

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3: To Seculo, Will Haynes here, and I'm joined in this segment by Nathan Mulker, one of our great attorneys in our D.C. office, to talk about this really critical issue. This is a fascinating one because it's not one you're going to hear on you know, even the conservative news channels, because it isn't one that you would hear normally a lot about, you know, prosecutors at the ICC. It's just not the headlines that people are going for at CNN, at Fox, at MS Now. But that's why you watch Seculo. That's why you pay attention to the work of the ACLJ, because this is a very critical issue for protecting the constitutional order of our separation of powers. When you look at what the president did here within his authority and what a federal judge tried to take away from the president. Nathan, could you give us a little bit of a background of what this case is even about? And there's a blog everyone can go read after the show that has a lot more information. It's written by Nathan. It says, federal judge tried to strip the president's power to defend Israel. ACLJ is fighting back. But give us a little bit of background.

0: background on this case and how we got to where we are today.
1: Thank you. So this case is really important because, as you say, this gets to the fundamentals of executive power. President Trump issued a number of sanctions designed to recognize the fact that the ICC is going after an ally of the United States, going after Israel for illegitimate reasons. And so the president issued sanctions pursuant to his responsibility over foreign affairs. And so he issued those sanctions. And of course, as always happens, people brought lawsuits. This particular lawsuit was actually brought by the family members of Francesca Albanese, the UN Special Rapporteur. So they brought this lawsuit, and they claim, as her family members, that they're no worried about whether they can give her gifts for Christmas or whether they can live with her as a family because of these sanctions. Which, sympathetic or not, what this federal judge then did is the real problem. Because rather than saying, you know what, you're right to be worried, let's make sure that you as a family are protected, he invalidated the sanctions across the board. So he completely struck down all sanctions against the UN Special Rapporteur just because of the single alleged harm to a family member. And so that kind of judicial overreach is a pattern we're seeing over and over again right now.
0: ICC, this is something that if you watch the secular broadcast, if you follow the ACLJ, you're more familiar with probably than the average American. The United States is not a party to the International Criminal Court. Therefore, they don't have jurisdiction over the United States. That doesn't mean that they haven't tried. They have tried throughout their history to go after U.S. soldiers because what they see as war crimes, what they view in their, you know, their omniscience at the International Criminal Court, they can pick and choose what a war crime means. We know are going after Israel, trying to arrest Bibi Netanyahu, who is also not a party to the ICC. They are trying to exert this global power, this global law enforcement authority over countries that have not even signed on to the Rome Statute, that have not been a party to their court. So, of course, the president, you would think, if they are trying to exert authority where they do not have it, has those powers to issue sanctions. That's broad foreign policy powers of the United States and the Treasury, which is under the executive branch. And you have this judge that takes a case, which just, once again, Nathan, you said the absurdity of, like, a family member saying, we're afraid we can't give mom a Christmas present because of sanctions. Well, one, the law does not take into account feelings. The law takes into account facts and the way this plays out. But Nathan, this judge did this. What is the ACLJ doing now?
1: Yeah, so this case has been moving very, very quickly, as it should, because this concerns matters of national security, right? So the judge issued his order just a couple of weeks ago on the 13th. Last week, the Trump administration appealed to the D.C. Court of Appeals, and what they did is they asked the United States Court of Appeals for the D.C. Circuit. What they did is, and they asked that court, please stay this order. Let us put these sanctions back in place, because this is a matter of national security. So what the ACLJ did is, over the long weekend, we prepared our brief that we filed this past Tuesday supporting that motion for a stay. What we're urging the court to do is, no, the president, not a federal judge, is the one who should be deciding international sanctions. It's not up to a judge in D.C. to decide what international sanctions should look like when these kinds of problems happen for our national security. It's a matter for the president, not a single unelected judge.
0: The point, if you take this example to the extreme, I feel like most people would say sanctions against Vladimir Putin are appropriate at this point, or sanctions on Russian oligarchs. If all of a sudden a family member were to file in U.S. court saying, you can't do this because we're afraid we may get caught up in it because, dad's Vladimir Putin, but I want to give him a Christmas present. Like, just the absurdity of the argument. And then the federal judge saying, you know what? You're right. And who knows who else could get caught up in this? We're just going to get rid of the entire sanction scheme, the entire thing. That is what we're talking about here. It's up to the discretion of the executive branch, the sanctioning of individuals and the Treasury and the president ultimately. The president is the executive branch under the Constitution. And so, Nathan, that's exactly what we look at here. If you were to take the hypothetical that they made real here and apply it to any other person on the sanctions list, you start to quickly see how absurd on the face of it this ruling is.
1: Exactly right. And I think, too, I think it's important for everyone to emphasize, as important as the ICC is, I know not all of us are necessarily dealing with the ICC on a daily basis, but what we are seeing every single day are these attempts to put obstacles in the way of letting Congress and the president do their jobs, right? People trying to run to the courts as an end run around the systems that are supposed to be in place, right? And so I think that's what this case is very fundamentally about. Should a judge be the one deciding policy for the entire country, or should the people we've elected, right? And so that's really what our brief is getting at a really fundamental level is, no, it's not a judge who should be deciding what country should be sanctioned. Congress has set up a system, and under that system, it's the president who has the authority to make the sanctions. And that's the thing we're urging the Court of Appeals. And of course, if necessary, this could even go to the Supreme Court. And we're urging those appellate courts to hold this district judge accountable.
0: Nathan, thank you so much for that update. We'll have you back on as this proceeds through the court system. Folks, once again, this is one of the reasons why you watch this broadcast. I know it, because you hear things like this. That isn't making headlines in the mainstream media. It may not have the most clickable headline when it's put on a YouTube video or a Rumble video or a segment on Fox News, but it is critically important work. 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
4: With SRN News, I'm Bob Agnew in Washington. The U.S. military is describing as an egregious ceasefire violation an Iranian airstrike on Kuwait. Overnight, the U.S. Central Command says Kuwait intercepted missiles launched by Iran late Wednesday, calling the Iranian attack on one of America's top allies in the Persian Gulf egregious. A new poll shed some light on which Democrats are the most popular within their own party as voters there look ahead to the presidential race of 2028. The new Emerson College survey finds that former Transportation Secretary Pete Buttigieg leads among Democrats with 18% support. During his remarks at the National Action Network conference last month, he hinted at a possible run for president. Now he's followed by California Governor Gavin Newsom, who got 16%. Newsom is a term-limited governor who is expected to run. On Wall Street right now, the Dow Jones Industrial Average is up 12 points. This is SRN News. Here's Rich Thomason now with a midday Wall Street Business Report.
5: Australia is suing U.S.-based 3M for over $1.4 billion, citing contamination from so-called forever chemicals in firefighting foam at 28 defense bases. These forever chemicals do not break down naturally. The suit's been filed in Australia federal court. The latest hostilities in the Mideast are driving stocks lower and oil prices higher. Caesars Entertainment is being acquired for almost $6 billion by the company that owns Las Vegas Vegas's Golden Nugget and chains like Rainforest Cafe and Morton. Caesars became an iconic name after opening Caesars Palace on the Vegas Strip in 1966. The proportion of Americans without health insurance held steady at around 8% of the population in 2025. That according to new findings released by the Centers for Disease Control and Prevention. For the Wall Street Business Report, I'm Rich Thomason.
4: 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A French slavery law, one that turned human beings into chattel, allowing them to be worked, beaten, sold, and murdered, has been on the books now for centuries. It's finally been abolished. We get a report from correspondent Karen Chambers.
6: France's parliament is moving to repeal a slavery law called Code Noir that has remained quietly in place for nearly two centuries after slavery was abolished. In a speech last week at the Élysée Palace, French President Emmanuel Macron announced that the Code Noir royal decrees from the 17th and 18th centuries will be removed from French law. Slavery was abolished in France in 1848, which had a significant slave trade, shipping more than 1 million Africans to colonies in the Americas. French lawmakers will likely formally eliminate Code Noir in a vote on Thursday. I'm Karen Chamas.
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10: The prophets are the big mouth preachers of the Old Testament. They are the ones who spin in like a tornado out of nowhere. Think of John the Baptist. He was a prophet. Think of Elijah. Think of Nathan. These men would appear virtually out of nowhere, I mean, ramrodding the message of God, confronting the royals, confronting the aristocrats, confronting the priests of all people. And then a lot of the rest of the time, they spent their years in hiding. Because normally, if you were a prophet, you had several warrants out for either your death or your arrest.
11: 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This is Pastor Brad Bailey from the Brandon Baptist Tabernacle in Brandon, Florida. And today we are continuing into the second part of our short series on the law and the prophets. For the last several broadcast days, we've been looking at the law. Today, we're going to begin looking at the other half of that, the prophets. So get your copy of God's Word. Turn with us to the Gospel of Matthew again. We'll begin reading there in just a moment. And while you're turning there, let me remind you that you can find these messages at our website. 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Join us in Matthew as we continue today our subject of the law and the prophets, specifically looking today at the prophets.
10: But when the Pharisees had heard that he had put the Sadducees to silence, they were gathered together. Then one of them, which was a lawyer, asked him a question, tempting him and saying, "Master, which is the great commandment in the law?" Now notice the emphasis there, the law. Jesus said unto him, "Thou shalt love the Lord thy God with all thy heart, with all thy soul, and with all thy mind." Now, time out for just a moment in reflection on last week. That verse means if you love the Lord your God with all your heart, with all your soul, with all your mind, and all your strength, you will not take his name in vain. You will remember his Sabbath to keep it holy. You'll have no other gods before him, and you won't have any graven images. First table of the law, first four commandments. Then he adds this, verse 39, "And the second is like unto it, thou shalt love thy neighbor as thyself. Now, pause again with me for just a moment. If you love your neighbor as yourself, you will not steal, commit adultery, covet, bear false witness, the six commandments on the second table of the law. So what Jesus has effectively done here is given us 10 commandments summarized in two great commandments. Do you see that? Now, he adds this in verse 40. On these two summarized commandments, on these two commandments hang, what does your Bible say, church? All the law and the prophets. Now, I'm going to stop and allow you to be seated. Thank you for your reverencing of God's word. Last week, we looked at the law, and we looked at it with some depth. And thank you to everyone who came with supporting comments and compliments about what we talked about last week. This week, we're going to look at the second half of that 40th verse, and that is the subject of the prophets. Now, when I say the prophets in the Bible, those are Isaiah, Jeremiah, Lamentations, Ezekiel, Daniel, Hosea, Joel, Amos, Obadiah, Jonah, Micah, Nahum, Habakkuk, Zephaniah, Haggai, Zechariah, and Malachi. Will you give me a hand? I rehearsed that all weekend long. No, don't. I don't need a hand. Those prophets are what we might classify as the writing prophets. Now, I want you to bear witness with this with me for just a moment. Don't miss this point. There are two kinds of prophets. There are what we might would classify as the writing prophets, and then there are what we might call the preaching prophets or the prophesying prophets. The writing prophets, Isaiah, Jeremiah, Ezekiel, Daniel, Hosea, Joel, and all of that section in the Old Testament are what we would classify as the writing prophets. But then there are prophets like Nathan, who you remember wagged his finger at King David after he committed the scarlet sin of adultery and scolded David and rebuked David. But as far as we know, Nathan never wrote a book. Then we have Elijah, who is the ideal prophet of the Old Testament. He tells us what the temperament of a prophet is supposed to be. But as far as we know, neither Elijah or Elisha ever wrote a book. So we have the writing prophets, you understand, and we have the preaching prophets. Now, last week, another thing that we discovered is that God assigned two personalities to these two sections of the Old Testament. The law had the personality of Moses assigned to it. He's the one that went to Sinai and got it. And the prophets had the personality of Elijah assigned to them. Now, there was a transitional period that was taking place in Israel and other surrounding countries where the law, the written recorded law of God, which is far more than just the Ten Commandments, but that's the representation of the law of God was already being disobeyed, was already being abused. And can I add something? It was also being misrepresented. There were eggheads in the Old Testament who were consider themselves lawyers, who were sitting around debating and contemplating what the law meant. So God said in the commandments, remember the Sabbath day to keep it holy, not to work on the Sabbath. And their debate became, well, what is work? And they believed that since God did not define it, they had liberty to assign a definition to what work was. Now get ready, this is going to fry your grid. When the law is placed into the hands of sinful man, and man becomes infatuated with the law, it almost always gets exaggerated. Right? And we can, if we're not careful, become what's known as legalists. Now, what is that? Well, they wanted to define what work was. And you remember I told you the law is not the good news, the law is the bad news. So they got addicted to the bad news. They became obsessed with being bad news deliverers all the time. And if you ever started smiling or feeling good, don't worry, one of the Pharisees would pop out and give you a law that would rain on your parade. What is work? Well, they said you couldn't carry anything heavier than a dried fig. Now just imagine how heavy a dried fig is. Now that created major problems because there were people who had false teeth that were heavier than a dried fig. There were people that had prosthetic limbs that were heavier than a dried fig. Now I hope you're sitting down for this. There were people who had infants who were a whole lot heavier than a dried fig. And so they began to ruin the Sabbath by overemphasizing the law. Well, God said, enough. Stop pretending to say things that I didn't say. So he essentially shut down the lawyers and replaced them with prophets. He did not dispose of the law. Please nod your head if you understand what I just said. He did not dispose of the law, but he said, your obsession and overemphasis on the law is misrepresenting me entirely. So he sent prophets who were able to come and communicate the spirit of the law. So what were the prophets? I love these guys. The reason I love them is because most of them were country boys. And I love country people. I was born in the country, raised in the country. I know how to skin a deer and run a trot line, and a country boy can survive. Can I get an amen? Please don't tell anybody I quoted that in church today. Shotgun, a rifle, and a four-wheel drive. Y'all know, y'all are carnal. I know what church I'm in here. Okay. Amos, you probably haven't heard his name or studied his book this week, but Amos was a poor farmer. And God came to Amos on his farm one day and he said, I got a message that I want you to take to the kingdom. And he said, this message is going to blister their ears. Now, let me just tell you, the city preacher, you enjoy listening to him. The country preacher is the one who really loves you and will help you. And it's that country preacher Amos who came into Samaria and essentially peeled back the hide on those who were, there were kings back in those days. That was a big mistake because Israel started as a theocracy, meaning God was in control. Israel said, we want a monarchy. We want a physical king like all the other nations around us have. So God said, okay, if you want it, you can have it, but you're going to get what you wanted, but you lose what you have. And he gave them Saul, and he gave them David, and he gave them Solomon, and he gave them Jeroboam, and a long list of kings. About a third of them were good, and the rest of them, the other two-thirds, were all bad. So God said, we have the combination of misrepresenting the law and kings who are in charge of sovereignly of the country that do not fear God. So he said, we have no other solution. We're going to have to send a preacher down there. And we're going to have to send a preacher that I have saved and called because he has a big mouth. The prophets are the big mouth preachers of the Old Testament. They are the ones who spin in like a tornado out of nowhere. Think of John the Baptist. He was a prophet. Think of Elijah. Think of Nathan. These men would appear virtually out of nowhere, I mean, ramrodding the message of God, confronting the royals, confronting the aristocrats, confronting the priests of all people, and then a lot of the rest of the time they spent their years in hiding. Because normally, if you were a prophet, you had several warrants out for either your death or your arrest. God, give us these men again that don't fear law and don't fear religion, but are willing to stand up and thunder the message of God. In South Georgia, we say like this: rock rib, leather lung, hellfire and brimstone preachers who will just tell the truth with one person in the audience. You see, the prophets did not care about the faces of the people that they were looking at. They imagined an empty gathering with only one person in the audience, and that was God.
11: And we close there today. Once again, Pastor Brad Bailey with you from the Brandon Baptist Tabernacle in Brandon, Florida. 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In our ministry offices here in Tampa Bay, that number again, 813-654-0836. 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
17: This is Bible Q&A with John MacArthur, author of the MacArthur New Testament Commentary Series. Well, if you read just about any book on forgiveness, whether it's from a secular author or even a church leader, you're likely to be told you need to forgive yourself. It's an idea that seems grounded in Scripture. As Colossians 3:13 puts it, forgiving each other as the Lord has forgiven you, so you also must forgive. What do you think about that, John? If God's forgiven us and we're supposed to forgive others, don't we have an obligation to also forgive ourselves?
18: I was watching the news the other day, and a man had carried off some heinous crimes, and He was sitting stoically in the courtroom while there was a rehearsal of what he had done, and he seemed to be unmoved by all the heinousness of his crimes. And somebody asked him, how can you just sit there stoically when all this is being rehearsed? And he said, oh, I've forgiven myself. Really? You've forgiven yourself? Let me tell you something. You need forgiveness from a far more important being than yourself. Forgiving yourself may be simply a way to salve your guilty conscience. Self-forgiveness gets you absolutely nowhere. What you need to do is have God forgive you and then accept the fact that if He's forgiven you, you don't need to nurse guilt in your life. But there is no forgiveness that you can give yourself that is true forgiveness. That forgiveness that is genuine forgiveness that sets your sin aside comes only from God. But as believers, once He's given us that forgiveness, then we need to accept it and receive it and enjoy it.
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19: 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I'm Jonathan McKee with Plugged In by Focus on the Family.
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22: 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This is Focus on the Family Minute, and Dr. Gary Chapman suggests some ways to say no to certain things.
21: It is discipline. And I remember when our kids were still at home, of course our kids are grown now, but when our kids were still at home, of course I was a pastor, and I had all the things that go with that. Every pastor knows all of that. You know, it's a 24-hour job. I would arrange in my schedule, if I knew I had something that I had to do at church that night, I would arrange to be home at 3 o'clock in the afternoon when the kids came home. And I'd have time with them, homework or whatever, before dinner. And then I'd go back to the church, but I spent that time with them. But that's discipline. Because there's
23: one nation under God. 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
0: With SRN News, I'm Bob Agnew in Washington. Democrats have been stymied in their latest battle against President Trump's effort to ensure election integrity.
1: A federal judge is refusing to block President Donald Trump's executive order to create a federal voter list that would be used to decide who receives a mail-in ballot. U.S. District Judge Carl Nichols, a Trump appointee in Washington, has rejected the request by Democrats and civil rights groups that argued Trump's order would likely be found unconstitutional because only the states and Congress have the power to set election rules. Nichols agreed with the Republicans that it's too early to block the order because it hasn't been implemented. In Boston, voting rights groups have a separate lawsuit in federal court to block the executive order, which was issued in March after a bill Trump supported to overhaul voting stalled in Congress. Donna Warder, Washington.
0: A key inflation gauge accelerated in April up to the highest level in 3 years. It's the latest sign that spiking gas prices and higher food costs are squeezing Americans' personal finances. Inflation jumped to 3.8% in April. It was higher compared to a year ago as well. More Americans sought unemployment benefits last week, but layoffs remain low despite economic uncertainty on a number of fronts due to the war with Iran. Wall Street is hanging near its record levels. Here's Seth Sutel.
2: I'm Seth Sutel, and this is Markets in a Minute. Stocks are hovering near their records on Wall Street as more companies, including Dollar Tree, Snowflake, and Hormel Foods, keep piling up profits. More economic reports are also showing pressure building on the economy because of the war with Iran. The S&P 500 rose 0.3% in the first hour of trading Thursday. The Dow slipped 26 points. That's about 0.1%. The NASDAQ composite rose 0.3%. Dollar Tree soared about 17%. The company became the latest to report bigger profits than Wall Street was expecting. Kohl's rallied 18%. Seth Sutel, New York.
0: And this is SRN News. Lawmakers in Alaska passed an abortion bill. Here's correspondent Michael Harrington.
4: It's a measure that could have national implications. The legislation would allow pharmacists rather than doctors to write prescriptions for abortion pills. While the bill does not mention abortifacient specifically, critics point out that allowing pharmacists to prescribe any drugs means they could prescribe ones used to terminate a pregnancy. Pro-life advocates fear that other states might pass legislation similar to the Alaska statute. Michael Harrington reporting.
0: At least four states have adopted laws this year making it a crime to disrupt worship services. It's a reaction to a high-profile anti-Trump protest inside a Minnesota church that, as you may recall, prompted outrage across the country. The Republican lawmakers sponsoring most of the legislation say those gathering at sacred sanctuaries deserve protection beyond what existing trespassing laws already provide. They also say the new statutes will prevent escalating clashes. This is SRN News. Here's a trend that may surprise you. Independent bookstores on the rise.
5: Membership in the American Booksellers Association grew by 540 over the past year, reaching 3,417 stores. That's nearly double from a decade ago. The growth includes various kinds of stores, from traditional to mobile and pop-up shops. Association CEO Allison Hill says despite challenges like high expenses and budget cuts, the independent bookstore scene remains vibrant, although Hill describes it as precarious. Rich Thomason reporting.
0: Australia is suing the U.S. company 3M for more than $1.4 billion due to contamination from what are known as forever chemicals in firefighting foam used at defense bases. The forever chemicals don't break down naturally. Australia filed the suit in federal court in Australia. 3M plans to contest the claim, stating it stopped selling the foam in Australia more than 20 years ago. More details at srnnews.com.
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27: Every one of you will have a test, and your test is divine. 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So the challenge in the faith walk is we don't want to be. In Genesis 22, God says, Abraham, I'm about to test you. I want you to give me your son. It's just a, come on, back in the day, they watch TV at night.
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0: Grandpa, I want that. No, you don't. Come on. I want that. No, you don't. And then finally, the little boy stopped at something and would not move. He said, okay, I'll buy that. He said, because he took a stand. And there's some things you haven't took a stand on. You're asking God for, and you keep you're so wishy-washy. Stand on that thing. Lord, think about it. When Jacob had that night with God, he said, I will not let you go until you bless me. He took a stand. And sometimes in your faith walk, you got to take, Lord, I won't let you go till you bless me. Lord, I won't stop until you make a way. God is waiting for you to take a stand. Real talk. We have people in our country taking stands that we don't. Make noise about everything. Taking a stand and getting their way. Getting their way. When are you going to take a stand? Hallelujah. Tests are designed to draw something out of you, not to hurt you. To draw something out of you. There is no David without Goliath. There's no three Hebrew boys without the fire. There's no Daniel without the lion's den. Every one of you will have a test. And your test will define you. Gold has to be tested. So whatever God has for you, it's going to come after your test. So the challenge in the faith walk is we don't want to be tested. In Genesis 22, God says, Abraham, I'm about to test you. I want you to give me your son. It's just a, come on, back in the day, we watch TV at night, like, beep. This is a test emergency broadcast system. If there's an emergency, and they would jack your whole program up. Because, see, they didn't have streaming where you could watch the show again. You just missed it. It was only a test. Tests are designed to evaluate you. Tests are designed to develop you. God is going to test you. John 6:7 reads this. Philip answered, 200 denarii, 200 days of wages worth of bread is not enough for each one to receive even a little. Okay, let me help you. Philip is saying, money will not answer this problem. We don't have enough money, natural, to meet this need. Another thing he's telling us, work will never fulfill a godly mandate. Because he says, even if we worked 200 days, we could not make it happen. So therefore, work can't be the answer. In Genesis, part of the curse was toiling, sweating, working. Neighbor, I'm on a different economy. I'm on seed time and harvest. Some are on working and toiling. Therefore, you'll never get more than enough because, see, there's a harvest that comes to a seed that does not come to a job. The way God wants to increase you is his way. Seed, time, and harvest. So now we have to ask ourselves the question. He says, Lord, if we had 200 days to work, we could not meet the need. So work's not going to make it, and money's not going to make it. So now I have to ask the question, how are we going to make this thing happen? Romans 4:16 says this, therefore, inheriting the promises depends entirely on faith. That is the confident trust in the... Philip was dealing with what he saw. not realizing his answer was from what he could not see. Hallelujah. Okay, Hebrews 11:6 says this, and it is impossible to please God. Okay, let's deal with this. In what area in your life are you in faith for? Because if you're not in faith for something, you cannot please God. So what are you in faith for? If you notice, if you've been here for any length of time, we're always doing something we cannot do in the natural. Why? Because if you want to please God, you must stay in. This is not a money thing. Meaning, you might be in faith for a husband. You might be faith for a wife. You might be in faith for a child. You might be in faith for a business. You might be in faith for a house. You might be in faith for a car. As long as you're in faith for, it's impossible to please God without faith. Okay, let's read. Anyone who wants to come to him must believe that God exists and that he rewards those who, okay, so number one, I got to believe he's there, and I have to believe he wants to reward me. I was walking around with the oldest brother, and he says, Jomo, bottom line, brother, if you're not looking, you're not in faith. I said, say it again. He said, if you're not looking, you're not in faith. Meaning, what does God put in your heart that you desire that you should be looking at? I said, hot dog. I said, Charmaine, I look at cars all the time. He said, yes, you do. I look at land all the time. I said, yes, you do. He says, it's hard to receive what you're not looking at. Okay, say another way. Without a vision, the people perish. So the question is, what is the... Okay, help me another way. What businesses should you be looking at? Because see, you have to walk by. When we went to NBC, when we were on The Daily Show, we didn't have a church building. We were 6 months old. And I walked in the door. And I said, Father God, if there's something in here for me, let it be. You need to take that right there, okay? Lord, if there's something up in here for me, meaning you have not because you. I do the show, they said, we like you. I do another show, they said, we like you. They said, there's something special about you. I said, he with me. Then I sat down with the producer and I asked God to have me prophesy a word to her. She said, oh my gosh. She said, I want to give you a show. I said, I receive. She says, I'm going to send you some numbers. She sent me some numbers. It's $1,000 a second. I said, I rebuke that. I rebuke that spirit in the name of Jesus. Then she says something incredible. She says, what could you do? I said, now that's God. See, she gave me the market rate, and I said, no. Then she gave me, what can you do? I said, I can do $300 a week. She said, we'll do it. You have not? NBC don't negotiate. But the Bible says the king's heart is in God's hands. And God can. There were people in Tampa said, how, they said this, how that joker who just started church on TV every day. If God be for you, you have to be looking. My brother said, Jomo, start looking. He said, because see, if you're not looking, you're not in faith. What does God tell you to look at? Start looking. Oh, we don't have the money yet. Start. I didn't have the money to buy Charmaine's ring, but I know what faith is, so I went to jewelry stores and looked. It got so bad, the lady said, don't even pay attention to him. He's just looking. Terrible. So disrespectful. He just come and look all the time. Don't even get your hopes up. He looked like he got money. He broke. He ain't got no money. And one day I came back with a diamond. She said, how'd you get it? I said, I got it from church. What church was that? I said, just someone gave it to me. She's like, for real? I said, yeah. She pulled, she says, I said, can you tell me what it is? She comes back, she said, it's a 3.5-carat solitaire. She said, hey, then I don't worry about it.
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0: Okay, put some respect on my name now. Put some respect. I'll buy the band from y'all, though. Meaning, God gave me the desires of my heart when I didn't have the favor. Will take you farther than finance. If God favors you, he will do stuff for you that don't make any sense. God, he'll make a way. Hallelujah. Verse 8, one of the disciples, Andrew, Simon Peter's brother, said to him, there's a little boy here who has 5 barley loaves and 2 fish. They said, what? By the way, if you did research on the fish, they're sardines. It wasn't sea bass. It wasn't salmon. It wasn't halibut. It was sardines. So now when they look at it like, oh, Lord, it ain't even a real fish. It's a baby fish. Huh? Anybody has sardines, it's more bone than meat. Come on, ain't it? Be crunching. So they're looking at sardines, too. What are we going to do with this? You know, with a nice fillet, so you know what? We can do something with that. But what? Sardines and pork and beans. What are we going to do with this? Some of y'all from D.C. don't know about that go-go song. Okay, focus. Next line. Jesus says, have the people sit down to eat, number one. Breakthroughs often happen when you're resting. Eve was created while he was asleep. Oh, I want y'all to get that. The hardest thing for a believer to do is to enter into his rest. Because he was trying to make stuff happen versus resting in him, leaning on him, trusting in him. Versus us warring. No, I'm resting. I'm resting in him. He says this, Now the ground was there covered with grass. And by the way, this is Psalm 23. He'll lead you beside the waters. He'll make you lie down in green pastures. Look at this. So the men sat down, about 5,000 number. Now, of course, it's not counting women and children. Then Jesus, verse 11, took the loaves, and when he had

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3: Regardless of the need, have complete sufficiency in everything, being completely self-sufficient in him, and have abundance for every good work. And okay, so why does he give you abundance? To good work and charity, so you can help people. You know, as I process this, I realize what you have to remember is what did God put in your hands. Okay, let's break it this way. They're at the wedding of Cana, and Jesus is there just relaxing. And the wine cup guy says, "We have no more wine." Jesus chilling. "I don't drink. That's not my problem." Jesus, mama say, "Jesus, get us more wine." "Mama, I don't go to ABC Liquor." I'm trying to make the Bible real to you. "We need a wine run. Come on, go. "Mama, it's not my time." Whatever he tells you to do, just do it. He said, "Well, give me some containers of water." The wine cup, he says, "Oh, this is the best." You know, usually when I go to weddings, they put out the best first and bring the cheap stuff out when everyone lit. But you saved the best for last. There's a woman named Mary, and the angel comes to her and says, "Favored one, you will have birth of a son named Jesus." She says, "I have never been with a man." He says, "The Holy Spirit will come upon you, and you'll name him Jesus." And she says, "Lord, be it unto you." So at the wedding, they gave him water. With Mary, she gave her body. There was a widow who says, "I'm going to eat the cake and die." And the prophet said, "If you just break off a little piece, you have many, much more." She broke it off, and the Bible says, they ate for many days. There's another widow. She just lost her husband. And the creditors were coming to get her children to pay the debt. She went to the man of God and said, "They're coming for my kids." He says, "What do you have in your house?" She says, "All I have is a little bit of oil." He said, "Well, get as many vases, as many containers as you can. And when you start pouring it out, I start filling it up. When you pour it out, I'll fill it up." Believer, what you have to realize is you got to put something in God's hand to multiply. Whatever you put in his hand, he'll multiply. If you pour it in, he'll fill it up. If you pour it in, he'll fill it up. So the question is, what have you given God to multiply? What have you given God to fill up? Whatever you put in his hand, he's going to multiply. It's going to come back better. But you have to trust him. You got to trust him. Say, "Lord, I don't have everything I need, but I'm going to trust you. I'm going to trust you. I'm going to trust you. Don't make sense, but I'm going to trust you. Fill me up till I overflow. I want to run over." God wants you to run over. But you are the starter of the run over. Back in the day, when you wanted water from a well, when you started pumping, the water didn't come out. You had to pump for a while, and it may seem like the water wasn't coming up, but you ain't pumped long enough. But after you pump for a while, when that water starts gushing, it don't stop. And some of you don't realize you stopped pumping before the water came. You stopped pumping because see, you were close, but I don't see anything. I don't see anything. I'm going to stop. Not realizing how close you were. God wants you to live life in the overflow.

0: Bow your heads, close your eyes. Father God, I thank you for your word. I pray your word hit its mark. I pray for souls. Is anyone here today who does not know you as Lord and Savior? I pray that today's the day, and now's the time they come in a saved relationship with you. Jesus, you are the Son of God. We'll never stop trusting you. You are our high priest. You understand our weaknesses. So we come boldly to the throne of our gracious God. So there we shall receive fresh grace and fresh mercy. If you need to be saved or rededicated, join love first. Get it done today. Live your life in overflow. John 10:10 says, I came to give you life and give you life more abundantly. Church, repeat after me. Father God, I thank you for your son Jesus, who died for me and rose for me, that I may have life and have it more abundantly. Holy Spirit, come into my life. Guide me, lead me, fill me. I'll never be the same. Jesus, hallelujah.
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4: This is an SRN News special report. I'm Bob Agnew in Washington. U.S. and Iranian negotiators say they've reached a tentative agreement to extend the ceasefire in the three-month-old war by 60 days and launch talks about Iran's nuclear program. One U.S. official familiar with the matter did not immediately confirm the deal, noting that President Trump still has to sign off on it. The emerging memo of understanding came as the fragile ceasefire in the war between the U.S. and Iran appeared to be wavering, especially after Iranian airstrikes on targets inside Kuwait. The latest flare-up in fighting happened less than a day earlier. The official who described the tentative agreement was not authorized to comment publicly, and all those involved stressing that it is not actually in place until President Trump signs off on it. The official said there are still questions about whether President Trump will accept the proposal. Details of the tentative pact were first reported by the news outlet Axios. This has been an SR.
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5: 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With a message of encouragement, here's David to introduce The Best Is Yet to Come.
6: Well, I'm not sure how you could rate the Psalms in the order of your appreciation for their truths. Obviously, Psalm 23 would be near the top. Psalm 1 would be on the list. And Psalm 119, the longest one on the list. But so many of these Psalms are so filled with practical truth. And, you know, I'll be honest with you, I always knew the Psalms. I taught the Psalms and preached on the Psalms. But I really fell in love with the Psalms during my time with cancer years ago. I found out that just about every emotion I felt, if I kept reading long enough, I'd run into it in the Psalms, along with some helpful suggestions as to how to deal with it. Many of these insights came late at night, early in the morning, when I couldn't sleep, and I just decided to read the book of Psalms over and over. I recommend it to you. It will bless your life, and it will keep you on a positive note. Psalms will help you in your relationship to God, and Proverbs, which is also included sometimes in the reading of Psalms, will help you in your relationship with people. Psalms is upward, and Proverbs is kind of sideward. Read them together, and you will be blessed. Today, we talk about what's going to happen in the future. You'll be surprised to learn that the Psalms are not only about the past and about the present, but they take a look into the future as well. Here from Psalm 16 is part one of The Best Is Yet to Come.
7: The title of our lesson today is The Best Is Yet to Come. We have been able to locate the psalm in some portion of David's life. So helpful to see what was going on in his life when he penned the words that are recorded for us in his journal. It brings to light the nuances of each word and paragraph and helps us to understand and appreciate what he was experiencing. Once again, this is a psalm of David. In fact, it's a teaching psalm of David. It's a special psalm of David according to the words that are listed above the psalm. It is thought by many to have been written during a temporary time of peace, during a parenthesis that David enjoyed in his life when Saul left off hunting him for a period of time. There were two such periods in the history of David. Both of them have to do with what happened after David had Saul in the palm of his hand and let him go. You remember the first time Saul was in the cave of En-Gedi, and David was so close to him that he cut off the part of his skirt and carried it out with him to prove that he'd been close enough to take Saul's life. But I believe the psalm we have opened to today was written after the second occasion when David held Saul in his hands. The story goes like this. Saul and his 3,000 chosen men were seeking David to kill him, and they had settled down for the night in the wilderness of Ziph. After the king and his army had settled down, according to the record, David came to the place where the army of Saul was encamped, and he could see that they were all there and that they were settled in for the night. He asked if one of his men would go with him down into the camp, and a man by the name of Abishai decided to accompany David. Abishai was the brother of Joab, the general of the army. And in verse 7 of 1 Samuel 26, the story is continued. So David and Abishai came to the people by night, and there Saul lay sleeping within the camp, with his spear stuck in the ground by his head, and Abner and the people lay all around him. Now Abishai, who was with David at that moment, thought, this is it, this is our chance. We can take Saul out right now. We'll never have to bother with him again. This is the last day he's going to chase David. And Abishai said to David, why don't we just kill him now and get it over with, and the war and the running and the fugitive status will be finished. David responded in the words of verse 11. He said, the Lord forbid that I should stretch out my hand against the Lord's anointed. And he wouldn't do it. I wonder what you would have done in that situation. But he did something very clever. The Bible says that he took the spear that belonged to Saul that was stuck in the ground by Saul's head as Saul was sleeping. And he took the bottle of water that was by his head and he carried them out of the camp. The Bible says in verse 12 that the reason nobody woke up was that God put the whole army and Saul in a deep sleep. They fell asleep, and how many of you know when God puts you to sleep, you're asleep? How many of you know that, all right? So David and Abishai got out of the camp, and now David goes across the valley, and he stands on the top of a hill, and he begins to holler across the valley at the encampment of Saul. You can't help but notice that David is a real, he's a real man. He didn't take Saul's life, but he's going to toy with Abner, Saul's bodyguard, a little bit. So he starts kind of making fun of Abner, saying, you know what, you're not a very good bodyguard. I was standing right by your leader a few moments ago and could have taken him out. Why don't you get your act? And so he kind of toys with Abner. And when he does this, Saul hears David's voice. Saul responds. He knows the voice of David. And he said, David, is that your voice? And David said, it is my voice, my Lord, O King. And then David said, Saul, why do you pursue me? What have I done? What evil is in my hand? Now, therefore, please let my Lord, the King, hear the words of his servant. If the Lord has stirred you up against me, let him accept an offering. But if it is the children of men, may they be cursed before the Lord, for they have driven me out this day from sharing in the inheritance of the Lord, saying, go serve other gods. So now do not let my blood fall to the earth before the face of the Lord, for the King of Israel has come out to seek as a flea, as when one hunts a partridge in the mountains. Then Saul said, I have sinned. Return, my son David, for I will harm you no more because my life was precious in your eyes this day. Indeed, I have played the fool and erred exceedingly. It is thought that David wrote this psalm sometime soon after this experience, when there was a brief lull in the storm, and Saul's hatred and hunting of him was at least for a moment put aside. And the reason this is connected with Psalm 16 is that in verses 19 and 20 of 1 Samuel 26, we have almost exactly the same wording that we find in Psalm 16 in verses 4 through 6. The psalm written in a moment of history reaches out across history to us today to remind us that even though sometimes we feel like the world is coming to an end and there's so much junk in our lives we don't know what to do, we can still pause for a moment and reflect upon the goodness of God, and it is the most wonderful thing to count your blessings one by one and to see what God has done. I've been reading a manuscript that someone sent to me for an endorsement. It's a wonderful book, and it has some wonderful thoughts in it. But one of the thoughts has to do with what's gone wrong with our counseling in these days. I can't help but tell you about it because it's so appropriate to what we're talking about in the 16th Psalm. The writer says that when you go, especially in the secular arena, to counsel, quite often what happens is you sit in the room and they try to drudge up out of you all of the bad things that have happened to you in your life up to this point, so they can then try to explain to you why you feel so bad. Now, most people that I know of tell me that after they review all the bad things in their life, they feel worse than when they went into the counseling session. But this author had a marvelous thought. He said, why do we do that? Why would we not rather, when someone comes who is troubled, sit them down on the couch and say, let's take a few moments and review your life. And let's see if we can begin by thinking of 8 or 10 wonderful things that have happened to you during the course of your living on this earth. And let's reflect on them and let's review them. And let's see if there isn't an awful lot in your life for which you could be thankful. He said, of course, the reason they don't do that is because if they did, the people would get well and they would never come back again. Now, I don't know if that's true, but I do know this. There is value in remembering what God has done in our lives. And over again in the Word of God, we're told to remember the works of the Lord. Psalm 77, 11 and 12 says it this way, I will remember the works of the Lord. Surely I will remember your wonders of old. I will also meditate on all your work and talk of all your deeds. Psalm 103, verse 2 says, bless the Lord, O my soul, and forget not all of his benefits. So easy for us to sail along with things in life as they are, so complicated and so busy, and sometimes as we're in the midst of a terrible storm, and the winds are blowing and the waves are high, and we get our eyes off of the important things, and we forget that there's not one of us who, in measuring our lives against the average life in the world, couldn't say, we are blessed of God. We are blessed of God. So that's what David does in Psalm 16. He pauses for a moment as a hunted man with a little peace of mind to help him collect his thoughts, and he begins to reflect upon all the good things he has in the Lord. Psalm 16 is a wonderful, wonderful story. He begins, first of all, by remembering who God is. He says in verse 1, preserve me, O God, for in you I put my trust. O my soul, you have said to the Lord, you are my Lord. My goodness is nothing apart from you. First of all, he begins to remember the Lord, and he sees the Lord in the personal presence of God in his life. In that first verse, there are three different names for God. If I were to read it in the Hebrew, it would read something like this, preserve me, Elohim. For in you I put my trust, O my soul. You have said to Jehovah, you are my Adonai. My goodness is nothing apart from you. David sees in the personal presence of God in his life, the covenant-giving God, the powerful Elohim, the personal Jehovah God. He sees the presence of God as Adonai, and he cannot help but be overwhelmed that he lives his life in the presence of Almighty God. God is with you. He is present with you. Whatever else may be going on in your life, pause for a moment to think about this. You live your life in the presence of Elohim, Jehovah Adonai. And David reflects upon that at the end of the verse by saying that there is no goodness in him apart from God. Did you know that as a Christian, when you reflect upon your life, and some of you will not believe this, you will doubt it, but if you work at it, you will find out that it's true. Everything in your life that is good has a string connected to it that takes it all the way back to Almighty God. Did you know that? You say, well, Jeremiah, you know, there's some good things in my life God doesn't have anything to do with. You just haven't followed the string back far enough. Behind the bread is the flour, and behind the flour is the grain, and behind the grain is the sun above and also the refreshing rain. You say, I make my own bread. Oh, is that right? Where did the flour come from? Well, I got the flour at the mill. Where did the mill get the flour? They got it from the grain. Well, where did the grain come from? It came from the ground. And how did it grow? Through God Almighty letting his sun shine and letting the rain come down upon it. In fact, James says it this way, every good gift and every perfect gift comes down from above. Did you hear that? Not some of the good gifts and some of the perfect gifts, but every good gift comes down from above. And it comes from the Father of lights. Romans 8:32 says that when you get the Lord Jesus Christ into your heart as your Savior, you get everything that comes with Him. It says, who did not spare His own Son, but delivered Him up for us all. Now watch this. How shall He not with Him also freely give us all things? If for some reason I, as a father, would be willing to give to someone my son as a gift, can you imagine him coming the next day and asking me if he could borrow a wrench and my saying, you know what, no, I can't do that. Once you give the greatest gift, the rest of it is just elementary, isn't it? God Almighty gave us His Son, and with His Son we get all things. And that's what David says, in the presence of Almighty God, I am a rich man. Elohim, Jehovah Adonai. And then he goes on to reflect as he thinks about who God is. He begins to think about how he sees God not only in His personal presence, but he sees God in His people. He says in verse 3, as for the saints who were on the earth, they are the excellent ones in whom is all my delight. David pauses, as we often ought to pause in the parentheses of our life, and reflected upon the fact that he had some good friends among the people of God. He says, as for the saints who were on the earth, they're the excellent ones in whom is my delight. And I wonder if he wasn't thinking perhaps about Jonathan, maybe even Abishai, who went down into the camp with him that night and risked his own life just to be David's friend. But in every one of the extremities of David's life, there was always somebody that God provided. How many of you know that one of the great tests as to whether or not you're truly in the family of God is your love for the other people who are in that family? In fact, the Word of God so very directly makes that a test that if you have not read 1 John recently, you ought to go back and read it. Over and over again in 1 John, we are told that one of the tests of our relationship with God is our relationship with His people. Listen to these words from the book of 1 John. 1 John chapter 3 and verse 14. We know that we have passed from death to life because we love the brethren. He who does not love his brother abides in death. 1 John chapter 4, verses 7 and 8. Beloved, let us love one another, for love is of God. And everyone who loves is born of God and knows God. He who does not love does not know God, for God is love. 1 John 4:11. Beloved, if God so loved us, we also ought to love one another. 1 John 4:20 and 21. If someone says, I love God and hates his brother, he's a liar. For he who does not love his brother whom he has seen, how can he love God whom he has not seen? And this commandment we have from him, that he who loves God must love his brother also. And John 13:35 puts it this way, by this will all men know that you are my disciples, if you have love one for another. So David reflects upon his relationships and the people of God. Have you ever stopped for a moment when you're in the midst of difficult times and counted up the true godly Christian friends that God has given you? One of the best things about going through difficulty, going through a little storm in your life, is that all of a sudden the true nature of God's people is evidenced to you, and you find out that you have some wonderful godly friends who God has given to you. So he rejoices in the presence of God. And then very quickly in the next verse, he talks about seeing God in his principles. In verse 4, he says, concerning the sorrows shall be multiplied who hasten after another god. Their drink offerings of blood I will not offer, nor take up their names on my lips. David begins to think about the people that he loves, and then he begins to think about the people he doesn't think so much about. Now, I know we're supposed to love everyone, but David here is talking about those who offer themselves to idols and those whose lips breathe the names of idolatry. David had seen the idols of Moab and the idols in Philistia, and he had heard about the idolatry that had gone on in the history of his own people. And he said, as I sit here thinking about all of this and meditating on the goodness of God, I am so thankful for the principles of God's holiness that have kept me from being an idolater and from uttering the name of idols with my lips. And he just revels in the presence of Almighty God. You know, if God never did anything for us, if we couldn't enumerate on our hands the blessings that we feel, if we truly understand our Bibles, men and women, just to know God and just to know that He knows us is blessing enough to keep us occupied for the rest of our lives. But David doesn't stop there. He moves in the main part of the psalm to seeing God and what he is doing at the present time. He remembers who God is, and then in verses 5 through 8, he remembers what God is doing. And we'll go through these very quickly, but you will notice how wonderfully they are listed for us. He rehearses what God is doing. First of all, in verse 5, he sees that the Lord is his completeness. O Lord, you are the portion of my inheritance and my cup. Old Testament language that puts these Hebrew words together, simply saying that the Lord is the one who makes us complete, that provides for us what we need. It is the answer to the prayer in the Lord's Prayer. Give us this day our daily bread. God has provided for us. Have you ever stopped to thank God just for the daily provisions that He provides? And then he goes on to say that not only is God his completeness, but God is his certainty. You maintain my lot, he says. Now, that doesn't mean God takes care of the empty lot you own out in the country. The word lot here means your circumstances. He takes care of your circumstances. Isn't it an interesting thing that this one who writes these words in this parenthesis in his life is the one who has been hunted down by Saul? He's the one who has been thrown out of his home, the one who has lost his presence among the people, who can't worship with the people of God in his city. He's a fugitive to his own family. And yet he's able to praise God in the midst of it all and say, "Oh Lord God, you maintain my lot. You take care of my circumstances." If anyone had to learn this lesson the hard way, it was David. And it was God who protected him through the long days of Saul's hatred toward him. And then he says in verse 6, "The Lord is our contentment." This is a wonderful verse. I've actually seen this on a couple of Christian cards over the years. Never have quite understood what it meant, but I now understand what it means and what a blessing it is. The Lord is our contentment. He says in verse 6, "The lines have fallen to me in pleasant places. Yes, I have a good inheritance." Lord, when I look back over my life, I've had a good life. And I have a great deal to be thankful for. Can you say that? When I look back over my shoulder, I was born in a Christian family. I was reared on the gospel, nurtured on the milk of the Word of God, given the privilege of going to Christian schools and Christian college, and blessed with godly friends who gave me good counsel when I needed it, and on, protected from the things that could have and maybe should have happened to me when I was running wild as a young man. And I look back and say, "Oh God, man, I've had a good life. I'm more blessed than I should be. I should have lived at least 150 years to be this blessed. But God has blessed me." That's what David is saying. He's saying, "The lines have fallen to me in pleasant places, and I have a good inheritance." When you get yourself down in a self-pity party and everything gets out of perspective, you need to come back to realize what you have and how God has blessed you, and be content with what you have. The Word of God says we can learn in whatever state we are to be content, Philippians 4:11. Did you know that? And did you know it's something you have to learn? It's not something that automatically happens. You don't just wake up. Some babies are born contented and some are not. All babies are born discontented. They have to learn to be contented. Oh, they may be more compliant than others, but you let them not have their bottle in a short period of time, they become discontented. Amen? You have to learn contentment. David, like Paul, learned to be content. Hebrews 13:5 says, "Let your conduct be without covetousness. Be content with such things as you have, for he himself has said, I will never leave you nor forsake you." Contented.
6: 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The book that says there are 5 beautiful psalms for a flourishing life. 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
18: Francis Scott Key wrote of a flag that refused to fall, a powerful reminder that freedom endures only when it's defended. Now, a new documentary explores President Trump's fight to protect America's constitutional republic. Sunday night on SNC. Hear from Haig Seth, Rubio, Bondi, RFK Jr., Metaxas, Seculo, and more. Plus, an inside look at the president's task force combating anti-Christian bias across the government. 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
4: This is an SRN News special report. I'm Bob Agnew in Washington. U.S. and Iranian negotiators say they've reached a tentative agreement to extend the ceasefire in the 3-month-old war by 60 days and launch talks about Iran's nuclear program. One U.S. official familiar with the matter did not immediately confirm the deal, noting that President Trump still has to sign off on it. The emerging memo of understanding came as the fragile ceasefire in the war between the U.S. and Iran appear to be wavering, especially after Iranian airstrikes on targets inside Kuwait. The latest flare-up in the fighting happened less than a day earlier.
19: The official who described the tentative agreement was not authorized to comment publicly, and all those involved stressing that it is not actually in place until President Trump signs off on it. The official said there are still questions about whether President Trump will accept the proposal. Details of the tentative pact were first reported by the news outlet Axios. This has been an SRN News special report.
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22: Then you rejoice that we have a Father in heaven. That more foundational than biology or background is an eternal Father, the one who has given us peace for our souls, comfort for our lives, forgiveness for our sins, pardon for our past. That is my Father. And when I recognize that, I recognize I have this model that is giving me foundational security for even what I need to live.
23: 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In today's episode, Pastor Brian shares a lesson from Ephesians 6. Dr. Chappell highlights this passage, which presents the foundation for the building of God's families. You can find this lesson and many others when you visit unlimitedgrace.com. And while you're there, look for Pastor Brian's commentary on the book of Ephesians, which he wrote for the Reformed Expository Commentary Series. Dr. Chappell reveals how when we lift our eyes beyond ourselves to share Paul's expansive vision, then we too will join his doxology for God's amazing grace that transforms the world. Let's hear now from Dr. Brian Chappell as he shares the lesson, Patterns for Parenting.
22: Some years ago, I was invited to a church for a series of messages, an evening conference, and because the messages were in the evening, I spent the afternoons preparing, and the pastor of that church invited me just to use his office in his home. And I did. I can remember one particular afternoon working on the message, and as I was working on the message, his children were playing outside the window. Well, you could call it playing. It was actually an older brother who was ruling over his siblings with intimidation and cruelty and profanity. It was hard to listen to. It was harder to study through. So at some point, I just walked out the room into the hallway. And as I went out into that hallway, there was a motion that kind of caught my eye up a stairway to my left. And I looked up the stairway, and there, silhouette against the window that was atop the stairway, was the boy's mother. She was listening to her children playing too. And as she listened, she flinched with the latest profanity from her oldest son, and then turned toward me, saw I was there, and I could see that she was crying. And she said, "We don't know what to do. My husband doesn't know what to do. All we know is that he is 9 years old, and we already have lost control of our son. We don't know what to do." In the "we," there was actually hope, because there was this acknowledgement that it was still our responsibility to reach our son, to seek the Lord. Somehow we still have responsibility here, even though we wonder what it's to be. And if you ever faced that as a parent, or feared it as a parent, grandparent, prospective parent, you have questions of the Lord. "Lord, how do we actually become the family, raise the children as you desire according to your word?" And if you have that longing in you, I wonder if you don't have some disappointment if you just looked at the passage with me of scripture that we read. Because after all, this is the basic and most complete passage on parenting in the Bible. And do you know what? In this long family section that we began looking at with husbands and wives and now parents, there is one verse of explicit instruction to parents on what it means to parent children. Just one verse. I mean, there are 20 verses, if you count the whole, of what it means to be a husband and a wife, and what it means to be an employer, a master of servants, what it means to be a child. But actually, chapter 6 and verse 4 is just the only verse on parenting that's given, and it's actually just addressed to one parent, and that's the father. We long for more. We want volumes, not one verse. And so our hearts begin to say, is there some wisdom that the Lord is communicating, even the way that he is expressing things here? That what we want is, we want that child-rearing instruction manual. And instead, what God is giving is an architecture to our homes, saying, here are the basic building blocks that are more important than, you know, who takes out the trash or what movies you see. I mean, here is the building block of God's architecture. And it begins with an understanding of the foundation relationships that are so important for building God's families. The first foundational relationship, you understand, if you just kind of back up into this whole epistle of the Apostle Paul. I mean, we're getting toward the end now as he begins to give instructions to parents. And you have to say, well, what already began all of this? Five chapters on the nature of the church. As the apostle is reminding us that God called his church from all eternity to be the powerful transforming agent of his own love in all the world. And so he called the church from the foundations of the world before they were laid. He called the church into purity, into unity, into ways in which his love is being made manifest in the home. But what's clear is that whatever he is saying to families is in the context of the church. And it's just a reminder to us. If you're saying, what are the building blocks of the home? The first building block for the foundation of the home is a loving relationship with God that's established in the context of the church. There's some people in this room, I won't identify them by name, Bill and Diane, but we had the great privilege of raising our children in a church in Southern Illinois when we were a bunch of couples in that church and we were all about the same age and we all had children about the same age. And what we were doing, of course, was we were watching one another and learning from one another and instructing one another. This worked, that didn't work, how do you do this? And it's really part of God's plan. No one knows it all. And so we're put together in the church of Jesus Christ to be helping, instructing, unifying one another so that we can learn from one another. That's actually part of the plan. And as cultures change, as people change, God is saying, but I still need my people in the church together. It's why we don't say, I can just worship in the woods all out by myself. Of course you can. But we need you. And you need us to be learning how we function together as the families that God has called. But it's not just that we need the corporate nature of the church. In the church, we are learning something about God the Father. After all, from the very first chapter, we learned that he was the Father who united us in the Beloved. In this chapter 5, in which the apostle is beginning to say what it means to be the people of God in the home, chapter 5 just begins with these words, be imitators of God as beloved children. It's the reminder for all of us that God is our Father, and we need that. We need it first for modeling, that we are learning in the church what parenting is because we have a heavenly parent. We have a Father. Why is that important? Because despite what we may wish, we tend to become our parents. Right? You said those words would never come out of your mouth, and they did, didn't they? Right? Even the same tone. Well, the fact that we become our parents, of course, is a good thing if we had good parents, but what if you're on the negative side? What if you simply recognize the realities that abusers tend to raise abusers? Alcoholics tend to raise alcoholics. Anxious parents raise anxious children. What then? Then you rejoice that we have a Father in heaven that more foundational than biology or background is an eternal Father, the one who has given us peace for our souls, comfort for our lives, forgiveness for our sins, pardon for our past. That is my Father. And when I recognize that, I recognize I have this model that is giving me foundational security for even what I need to live. I don't just have a Father so I can model after him. I actually need to know a Father in heaven, because inevitably we will parent either out of security or insecurity. If we parent out of insecurity, it's usually marked in our discipline, right? When do you and I tend to get the angriest at our kids? When they embarrass us. Because we don't like looking bad. We don't like being reduced in stature or status in other people's eyes. One of my worst experiences as a parent, I can remember it now, I don't like remembering it, was at Covenant Seminary. I was a new professor. I had young kids, and one of my kids, after a chapel program, came running down the center aisle and ran right into Dr. Rayburn, the president, and almost knocked him over. Now, my child was not hurt. Dr. Rayburn was not hurt. My ego was bruised. That was my child in the chapel that ran into Dr. Rayburn. I got so mad. Why? Because I was embarrassed because of what it supposedly said about me as a parent. And at the very moment that my child might maybe needed me to pick him up and hold him and say, it's going to be okay, instead, I was just red-faced angry. It can take other forms, can't it? When our older children are struggling with their addiction or pregnancy or anorexia or arrest, and so much of what we think about is what others will think of us, and our rage grows out of our own insecurity rather than the attention we know that our child needs in the worst of what they're struggling with. If we don't recognize our own security in Christ, we may discipline out of the insecurity, which means that we will rage because of our fear of embarrassment, but we also may fail to discipline in our insecurity because we fear the loss of affection of our children. If I discipline, they'll get mad at me. If I discipline, they'll walk away from me. If I discipline, they'll be upset with me. That's not really the point. We are called to be the parents of our children for their sake, not for what they think of us. And we will walk away from our discipline requirements if we are not secure in the Lord and say, but I am loved of the Father. I am secure in him. And so I discipline when needed out of my security, not of my insecurity that requires my child's affection. What I ultimately recognize is God is saying our discipline finds its consistency and its balance in understanding that I have a loving relationship with the Father that makes me secure so I can do what I'm called to do in the given moments.
2: 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The Apostle Paul wrote the letter to the Ephesians to declare God's plan that the gospel of Jesus Christ would reach the world through weak and sinful people like you and me. 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
22: What I ultimately recognize is God is saying our discipline finds its consistency and its balance in understanding that I have a loving relationship with the Father that makes me secure so I can do what I'm called to do in the given moments. Now, a question for all of us as you think about how this epistle is laid out, if it begins by talking about our security in God the Father, how is that security reinforced in the home for parents? Through our spouses. 12 verses to 1, 12 verses for talking about how we relate to one another in marriage before a single verse on talking about how parents should relate to their children. Why is that? Because the first building block for Christian families is a loving relationship with God in the context of the church. But the next solid building block that is needed for solid families is a loving relationship with our spouses. These are just the foundation relationships before God is talking about any practices that we would be doing as parents. Why do we need that second building block of a foundation relationship with our spouse? Because parenting is a team sport, right? Two on one. The goal is that we would be together in disciplining and loving and caring for and figuring out how we care for our children. And we do that as we are together with our spouses. It's more than just modeling. It's understanding how children gain information, how they learn what it means themselves to be related to another person in marriage in a way that is dear and appropriate for life's greatest blessing beyond our salvation, unless God again has gifted you for being single. If he hasn't gifted you for being single, our greatest heart's fulfillment is when you're united to the companion of his choosing. When that happens, you have to recognize our children are learning all kinds of things from us and in the way they're observing us. Last Sunday, we launched that little film clip about the NASCAR race driver who was marrying the single mom and actually made vows to her three-year-old as well as to the mom. And some of the words he said, do you remember them? He spoke to the three-year-old daughter and said, I promise to show you how a man should treat a woman by how I care for your mom. I'm going to show you what it means for a man to treat a woman as she should be treated. At the same time, I'm teaching you what a woman should expect. Our marriages are the ways that we are showing people what God intends, how you relate to the opposite gender, how the fulfillment that God intends is to be exemplified because you love one another. You're showing it to your children. Of course, it's troublesome in today's society, isn't it? I mean, we can point to all the statistics. Mike Flynn last week when he was up here reminded us some things. You know, 1/3 of all America's youth now are growing up in homes without both biological parents in the home. There are actually scarier statistics. Those who estimate say right now, those who are born today, 2/3 of them will graduate high school without both biological parents in the home. 2/3. What will that mean for a culture where men and women don't know how to relate to men and women, don't have modeling of families that are

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3: Relationship with your spouse. No question. The most important gift that you can give to your children is a good relationship with your spouse. Implications. Love one another deeply. Find ways to forgive. Work past the rough patches. Everybody has the rough patches. Can we say that? Everybody has the rough patches. But to find ways to work past them, to teach pardon and forgiveness and respect for somebody, even when there are difficult things, is what God is saying is so important, because we know how significant it is for children to learn to relate to their future spouse, to relate to another person, is simply learned in the intimacy of the parent's relationship with the child. And of course, it's not just the child learning about the relationship with the parent, but even learning about God himself. Why is God so concerned about parents and children? Because it's, again, often through the intimate that we learn the transcendent. What does it mean to have a father who loves me in heaven? Well, I sometimes learn that through the father who loves me on earth. And sometimes, of course, it's hard to learn about the father in heaven because of a father who has struggled to love me on earth. But when I see what God is demonstrating through the couple that he has put into my life, I'm learning about God. And so we have to say to one another in our Christian homes, however we display affection, however we explain forgiveness and help to a spouse, that's teaching our children about God and their relationship to him. So we say, all right, lots of hugs and kisses, even if the kids say yuck, right? Why? In whatever way is appropriate to show affection in our family, we have to learn to do it. Now, maybe that sounds hard, but you must recognize the great hope that it is. If the relationship of spouse is so important for the child learning about God as well as about how to relate to other people, what that's saying to you and me is, parents, we all know this, right? There will be moments that we hope our children forget, right? Right? Where we have erred, we got too mad, we stepped out of line, and you know, maybe it was more than a moment. You know, maybe we followed that crazy child-rearing book for about 6 months till we said, this is crazy, you know. Whatever it was, if the foundation, if the building blocks of this child relationship are not just a particular moment or even a particular period of months, but a whole relationship, that means we can make mistakes and still bless our children, because the mistake is not determinative. It's the relationship that's building the building blocks. It's the architecture of the home. Not just mistakes made. We all make mistakes. God forgives you. Forgive yourself. Move on. And build the marriage that God intends to be the model by which your children are learning about him as well as about how to relate to others. If you think about the relationship with God and the relationship with spouse as being foundation building blocks, you're now ready to start moving forward to say, all right, well, what are the expectations? What are the actual responsibilities that are to be expressed in this parent-child relationship? So interesting that in chapter 6, when we finally get to instruction, they're not to parents first, but to children, right? Chapter 6 and verse 1, children, obey your parents in the Lord, for this is right. So we understand there are instructions to children. I mean, that's another one of the building blocks. We have to understand that the Bible's not silent on this. It hasn't failed to address the subject. That parents are not alone responsible. Children are responsible before the Lord to obey his word. And so there are instructions to the children, and they start out with just what to do. Now, verse 1 is not hard. Children, obey your parents in the Lord. That's just talking about behavior or actions, right? Verse 2 is about attitudes as well as actions. Honor your father and mother. This is reminding us that behavior is not the only object of the instruction, but heart attitude as well. So obedience with belligerence or demeaning backtalk or slam doors

0: is not what God is after. Because what God is trying to do is not just raise a child, He is trying to raise an eternal soul to honor Himself. And to have bare obedience without heart commitment is the worst of hypocrisy. I mean, children who are raised to be obedient only outwardly without internal desire to do so create the hypocrites that they themselves hate. And so God is saying here, I'm after the heart as well as after the behavior.
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5: This is Carol Platt Liebel for townhall.com. It's commencement season again, another class of young Americans heading out into the world. But one statistic says a lot about what they're leaving behind. At top universities this year, left-wing speakers outnumber others 6-1 on commencement stages. That lack of viewpoint diversity points to something deeper, an intellectual climate marked by intolerance and conformity, not curiosity and debate. There was a time when a college degree signaled that a student had learned how to think and had encountered the ideas that shaped the Western tradition. Today, that's no longer a safe assumption. Too often, higher education has become dominated by a narrow ideological framework, with too few faculty willing or able to model real intellectual rigor. The result is predictable. Universities that once fostered inquiry now too often enforce orthodoxy. That's not education. It's indoctrination.
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9: This is Shauna on Johnny Erickson Tata Sharing Hope. Here's Johnny with a great story about the sovereignty of God.
10: Brad Mowry has always known, always read, that God is sovereign, but he and his wife had never really been faced with it in a personal way. All that changed, though, in August of 1999, when little Hannah was born. At first, Hannah just seemed to be a normal child, a late bloomer perhaps, but normal. However, 6 months later, when they took her to the doctor, they learned that little Hannah had brain damage and was most likely blind. That's when the struggle over God's sovereignty really began for Brad. He and his wife were told things like, God doesn't want Hannah to be this way, and if you have faith, she'll be healed. Brad at the time was on Young Life staff, and it was politely suggested that perhaps Young Life staff was not the right fit for him. In the midst of sympathy cards, Brad began earnestly digging through the Bible to see if God would heal his daughter. When he stumbled across Matthew chapter 8, he read how a man with leprosy asked Jesus, Lord, if you're willing, you can make me clean. And the Lord replied, I am willing. To Brad's way of thinking, if the Lord were willing to respond to the suffering of a leper, why wouldn't he help Hannah? Well, that's when the doctrine of God's sovereignty began to be a comfort to Brad. He reasoned that God only knows why he isn't at times, quote, willing to heal. But Brad could rest assured that it would all be for Hannah's good. Actually, the good of the whole family. Also, Lamentations chapter 3 was a big comfort to Brad, for it says there that God, quote, does not willingly bring affliction or grief to the children of men. In other words, God takes no pleasure, he doesn't take delight in what Hannah has lost in terms of physical abilities, but he loves the way he is changing her in it and blessing her family and others through it. It's as John Piper once observed, God has the capacity to view the world through two lenses. Through the narrow lens, he is grieved and angered at sin and suffering. Through the wide lens, he sees suffering in relation to God's eternal purpose. The parts may be an ugly mosaic, but when you step back, the whole is beautiful. When Brad told me all this, he showed me a picture of Abraham Lincoln made up of thousands of little tiny photographs. If you look real closely, you can see photos of battle-worn soldiers, many with lost limbs. Under Abraham Lincoln's left eye in the shadows is even a photo of John Wilkes Booth. Many of the photos are of ugly, painful things, but many are beautiful ones of Abe Lincoln in his presidency. Altogether, the dark and light images create a powerful picture of one of the most beloved men in American history. When Brad showed me this, he said, God has this beautiful picture of Jesus, and in it are thousands, millions of tiny images, images of you and me and my family, of Hannah, images of pain and disappointment, but also comfort and joy. Altogether, these light and dark images create a powerful picture of Jesus.
11: 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And Hannah, God bless her, she paved the way. 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
14: With SRN News, I'm Bob Agnew in Washington. U.S. and Iranian negotiators have reached a tentative agreement that would extend the ceasefire by 60 days. It also includes a provision to launch talks on Iran's nuclear program. Of course, President Trump has said there will be no deal unless Iran abandons its ambitions to get a nuclear weapon. However, the tentative agreement worked out by the two sides comes at a moment when the fragile ceasefire between the U.S. and Iran appeared to be wavering, and President Trump will still need to sign on before it becomes official. Also, at SRNNews.com, four-time Stanley Cup champion Claude Lemieux has died. He was 60. The NHL Alumni Association announced Lemieux's death in a social media post. The cause of death was not immediately made available. A key inflation gauge accelerated in April to the highest level in 3 years, a latest sign that spiking gas prices and higher food costs are weighing on personal family budgets. This is SRNNews.
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15: Well, Jesus speaks. He says, "O man," that's Daniel, "greatly beloved, fear not. Peace be to you. Be strong." Yes, be strong.
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15: I'd like you to come back with me for a few moments to the year 1992. It was the 500th anniversary of Columbus discovering America. And on that day, Americans were celebrating that great anniversary. Little did most people know that there were two radio telescopes that were focused on the heavens. One of them, in fact, was 1,000 feet across. What were they focused on? What did they want to discover? They were wondering, is there anybody out there listening? Are there any aliens out there anyplace? Can we even pick up a faintest ping? Is there somebody out there beyond the stars? Somebody out there in the cosmos? Somebody anywhere out there? Well, we've got incredibly good news for you, and that's this. There is somebody out there. And Daniel discovered that there was somebody out there beyond the stars, that there was a God in heaven. The Bible says in Daniel chapter 10, verse 1, "In the third year of Cyrus, king of Persia, a message was revealed to Daniel, whose name was called Belteshazzar." Now, you remember that Belteshazzar is the Babylonian name of Daniel. Bel was the chief god of the Babylonians. They had 13 gods. And so Daniel's name was changed from the Hebrew, which means God is my judge, or God is my vindicator, or God will set all things right. It was changed from that when he was taken captive into Babylon. His name was changed to Belteshazzar, or the keeper, the hid treasures of the leading god of Babylon, Bel. So in the third year of Cyrus, king of Persia, a message was revealed to Daniel, whose name was Belteshazzar. And here's what the scripture says. The message was true, but the appointed time was long. And he understood the message and had understanding of the vision. So the message is true, but the appointed time is long. What is that talking about? Daniel was taken captive at 17 years old, or thereabouts, by the Babylonians and brought from Jerusalem to Babylon. This is the third year of Cyrus. Now, the third year of Cyrus is 535 BC. So if you take Daniel's captive by Nebuchadnezzar in 605, and you come down to 535 BC, that means that Daniel had been in captivity for 70 years. He's now 87 years old. The appointed time of the Babylonian captivity was to come to an end. It was a 70-year captivity. The appointed time was long. So Daniel is there praying. He's crying out to God, "God, the time is long. God, it's time for our people to go back to Jerusalem. It's time for our people to be released from this bondage. It's time for them to be released from this captivity." You know, you and I are captives in a foreign world. In a world that really is not our home. You remember that old spiritual that says, "This world is not my home, I'm just a passing through." We live in a world of sickness and suffering and heartache. We live in a world of disease and disaster and death. We live in a world of calamity, of chaos, of confusion. We live in a world of pestilence, of poverty. We live in a world, in a planet that is just groaning for its deliverance. Don't you agree with me that the appointed time is really long? Don't you agree with me that indeed we too, with Daniel, cry out, "Lord, it's too long. When are you going to deliver us? When are you going to come again?" You remember what Jesus said? 2,000 years ago, John 14, verse 1, Jesus said, "Let not your heart be troubled. You believe in God, believe also in me. In my Father's house are many mansions. If it were not so, I would have told you. I go to prepare a place for you. And if I go and prepare a place for you, I will come again and receive you to myself." Jesus promised 2,000 years ago that he would return. And every passing generation has looked forward to, has anticipated, has longed for the coming of Christ. But the appointed time is indeed long. We long for the return of our Lord. We long to see him coming in the clouds with glory and power. We long to see our loved ones again who have died believing in the second coming of Christ, raised from the dead. We long to receive those glorious immortal bodies where there is no more pain or suffering. There is no more cancer. There is no more diabetes. There is no more heart disease, where worry and fear and anxiety are a thing of the past. We long with Daniel for that deliverance. In Daniel chapter 10, verse 2 and 3, the Bible goes on, "In those days I, Daniel, was mourning 3 full weeks. I ate no pleasant bread, nor meat or wine came into my mouth, nor did I anoint myself at all till 3 weeks were fulfilled." Now I need to pause there. We need to analyze that passage because it could confuse you. Didn't Daniel say in Daniel 1 that he purposed in his heart not to eat of the king's meat or drink of his wine? Why would he say in this passage that no meat or wine came to my mouth? Did that infer that he was drinking wine before? Let me help you understand this passage. Let's look at it. He said he mourned 3 full weeks. What does this mean? It means he's fasting. He eats no pleasant food. Fasting, no meat or wine, fasting. And you see that expression, meat or wine, in the Hebrew, that's an idiomatic expression for a total fast. It's not that he was eating meat, it's not that he was drinking wine, but it's a way the Hebrews expressed that he was fasting. We find that clarified where it says, "Nor did I anoint myself at all." Another anointing is also part of that fast till 3 weeks were fulfilled. So what's going on here? Daniel is in this fast, probably likely only drinking water during this period of time, and he's praying earnestly. He's seeking God earnestly. What is he praying about? He knows that the 70-year captivity, as prophesied by Jeremiah, is about ready to come to an end. Daniel knows that. And so he's on his knees praying because the time appointed was long. They were still in captivity. The Babylonians had fallen to the Medes and Persians. Darius was the ruler of the Medes, but now Cyrus is the ruler of the Persians. Cyrus has not yet signed a decree to allow the Jews in captivity to go back to their homeland of Jerusalem. So Daniel is praying for 3 weeks that indeed God would work a miracle for Cyrus to sign the decree. So this really is a call to prayer. When you look at Daniel chapter 10, it's a call to recognize that God is ruler over all, that God is sovereign, and that God respects our freedom of choice, and that as we seek him in prayer, that he will miraculously answer those prayers. So we are going to see in this chapter how God miraculously, God providentially answered Daniel's prayer. And when you and I are on our knees, when we are seeking God, when our hearts are open to God, he then manifests his hand and answers our prayers as well. Daniel 10, verse 4. "Now on the 24th day of the first month, as I was by the side of the great river, that is the Tigris," he continues, "I lifted my eyes and behold, a certain man clothed in linen, whose waist was girded with the gold of Uphaz." Now Daniel is in that place by the river. He's out in nature and he's praying. You know, one of the most the places I love to pray most is out in nature. Not far from where my wife and I live, there are trails, and often I will go on those trails and walk and lift my voice to God and seek God in prayer. If you really want to have a prayer experience with God, get away from the clamor, get away from the clutter, get away from the ringing cell phones and the honking horns, and get out in a quiet place in nature and pray. You say, well, look, I live in the city. I don't think I can find a place. Well, find a place in your room. Find some place to be quiet where you and God can communicate. Now, what happened to Daniel? He's out there praying. And what does it say? He says, I lifted my eyes and behold, a certain man. Who is that man? Clothed in linen, whose waist was girded with the gold of Uphaz. His body was like beryl, his face like the appearance of lightning, his eyes like torches of fire, his arms and feet like burnished bronze in color. We go on. And the sound of his words like the voice of a multitude. Who is this that Daniel sees? Who is this that comes in answer to Daniel's prayer? Do you remember in Revelation chapter 1 when John on the island of Patmos had a similar vision? Now notice, and Daniel was alone. I saw the vision, for the men who were with me did not see the vision, but great terror fell on them so that they fled to hide themselves. Who was this? If you happen to have your Bible tonight, take it and turn to Revelation, the first chapter. Because here in Revelation, you will see a very, very similar vision.
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15: Revelation chapter 1, we look there at verse 13. In the midst of the seven candlesticks, one like the Son of Man. Who's the Son of Man? Who is that? That's Jesus, isn't it? What's he like? He's clothed with a garment to the feet and girded with a chest with a golden band. We saw that in Daniel 10, didn't we? His head and his hair was white like wool, as white as snow, his eyes like the flame of fire, his feet like brass, and as if refined in a furnace, his voice was like the sound of many waters. This is the exact description, very, very, almost exactly to the detail. This description in Revelation 1 is the description of the being in Daniel 10. Daniel prays, and Jesus comes in answer to his prayer. That's pretty exciting, isn't it? As you and I are on our knees, Jesus listens. And does Jesus have a representative? Who's Jesus' representative? Jesus said, if I go away, I will send the Holy Spirit to you. And the Holy Spirit is the representative of Jesus, the third person of the Godhead. And as we pray, the Holy Spirit comes to give us wisdom. The Holy Spirit comes to help us to solve the riddles of our life. The Holy Spirit comes to give us guidance. The Holy Spirit comes to give us strength in our weakness. He comes to give us wisdom in our ignorance. He comes to give us enduring might in our frailty. So as we pray, just as Jesus came to Daniel, just as Jesus came to John, so he sends the third person of the Godhead, the Holy Spirit, to us to enlighten our mind, to illuminate our path that we walk through the Christian life. Though I walk through the valley of the shadow of death, you are with me. Jesus said in Matthew chapter 28, verse 20, lo, I'm with you always. Hebrews chapter 10, Jesus said, I'll never leave you. I'll never forsake you. We seek him in prayer and we sense his presence. We sense him being around us. This is a vision of Christ, because there in Revelation 1, it says, in the midst of the seven candlesticks was one like the Son of Man. He's clothed with a garment down to the feet. He's girded about with a chest of a golden brand. Christ came amidst the candlesticks, amidst the churches, and through his Spirit, he still walks with us. He still impresses us. He still guides us. He still directs us. His head and his hair were like wool, as white as snow, and his eyes like the flames of fire, the Bible says. His feet were like the feet of brass, Revelation 1:15. If refined in a furnace, his voice as the sound of many waters. Daniel 10 and Revelation 1 are parallel passages that describe Jesus. When you and I pray, Jesus is there. He is by our side. He is with us, and we are not alone. In the book of Daniel, Christ is pictured as someone who descends from heaven, coming close beside us. As Daniel continues to pray, something happens. Daniel sees Christ. He sees Christ in his iridescent glory. He sees Christ in his dazzling brightness. He sees Christ with all of his beauty and wonder. And in the presence of Jesus, Daniel faints. He cannot endure as a sinful human being the spectacular glory and the amazing wonder of Christ. Bible says in Daniel 10, verse 8, therefore I was left alone when I saw this great vision. I had no strength remained in me, for my vigor was turned to frailty in me, and I retained no strength. He faints there. He just can't endure the glory of the presence of Christ. Yet I heard the sound of his words, and while I heard the sound of his words, I was in a deep sleep on my face, and with my face to the ground, because he couldn't endure the glory of Christ's presence any longer. Suddenly, a hand touches me, which made me tremble on my knees and on the palms of my hands. So a hand touches him. Jesus leaves, but he sends the angel Gabriel down, and Gabriel touches Daniel. And as he does, Daniel awakens, and Gabriel explains why he comes, and he explains that he's come to answer his prayer. And he said to me, O Daniel, O man greatly beloved, understand the words that I speak to you and stand upright, for I have now come to you. Now notice two things. First, Daniel had been praying for 3 weeks. And during those 3 weeks, he had no apparent answer to his prayers. Have you ever prayed for a day? Not much has happened. 2 days, not much has happened. A week, not much has happened. 2 weeks, not much has happened. 3 weeks, and you said, God, my prayers are just going to the ceiling. They're bouncing back. Lord, my heart is so barren, I don't feel your answering. God began to answer Daniel's prayer the first day that he prayed, as we'll see. So the first thing you notice is this: because there are no apparent answer to our prayers doesn't mean at all that God is not listening. The second thing we notice from this text is this. He said to me, O Daniel, man greatly beloved. You and I may be perplexed as we pray, but Daniel says, God says to us as he did to Daniel, you are my child, you are greatly beloved. You're my son, you're my daughter, you're greatly beloved. In prayer, we find the warmth and the intimacy with God. We find that sense of oneness with God. We find that sense that we are greatly beloved of God. We may not see the answer to our prayers immediately, but God is at work in ways that we may not know or understand. While he was speaking, this word came to me, and I stood trembling. So the angel is speaking to Daniel. He has come. Once Daniel's fainted, he's touched him. Daniel awakens. And as the angel comes, this is what the angel says to Daniel. Then he said to me, do not fear. That's what God says to you and me. Do not fear. Be filled with peace. Do not fear, Daniel, for from the first day, what day, everybody? What day? The first day that you set your heart to understand, the first day that you began praying and to humble yourself before your God, your words were heard, and I've come because of your words. Now, this is rather interesting, isn't it? Daniel, from the first day that you began to pray, Gabriel says, your words were heard in heaven. So the first day that we begin to pray, our words are heard. We may not see the answer to our prayers. We may not understand the answer to our prayers. But from that very first day that we begin to pray, heaven hears. Now, why didn't God answer Daniel's prayer immediately? It is here in Daniel chapter 10 that we have the curtain drawn aside in the great controversy between good and evil. It is here, more than any other place in the Bible, that we understand this great controversy between good and evil, and that we understand why our prayers are not immediately answered. As we go on, we discover some of these amazing biblical truths. First, Daniel was a man greatly beloved. He was a man cherished by God. When you and I pray, we are cherished by God. Daniel 10 takes us behind the scenes in the great controversy between good and evil. It helps us to see what's happening as we pray. Now, why weren't Daniel's prayers immediately answered? Daniel 10, verse 13. But the prince of the kingdom of Persia withstood me 21 days. And behold, Michael, one of the chief princes, came to help me, for I had been left alone there with the kings of Persia. So now you have three beings here, three different groups. Let's back up and look here. The prince of the kingdom of Persia is fighting against Gabriel. We need to find out who's the prince of the kingdom of Persia. Well, obviously, it can't possibly be the king of Persia, because that's somebody separate later on in the text. Remember Jesus, when he was on earth, in John 12 says, the prince of this world comes and has nothing in me. Who's the prince of the world? Well, God created Adam and Eve. He gave them dominion over this earth. But when Adam and Eve sinned, they lost their dominion. So Satan became the prince of the power of the air, according to Ephesians 2. He became the prince of the world, according to John 12. So Satan was like the prince of Persia. He's the one that took over. So the Bible says the prince of the kingdom of Persia withstands Gabriel. He fights against him. He battles against him for 21 days. Then who do they battle over? The Bible says they battle over the king of, or the kings of Persia. But Michael, one of the chief princes, now in the Hebrew language, it's the chief prince. So whoever Michael is, he's the chief prince. And he comes, he beats back the forces of hell. He beats back the devil who's battling over the mind of Cyrus. Why is he battling? Because he doesn't want Cyrus to sign the decree that the Israelites go free from captivity. What was Daniel praying for? He was praying and fasting for 3 weeks that the Israelites would go free. And as he's praying that, his prayers go up to heaven. God sends the angel Gabriel down. The angel Gabriel battles over the mind of Cyrus with the king of the princes of Persia, that is, with Satan. And so there's this battle going on, and Gabriel wants to bring into Cyrus's mind light and truth, so he'll sign that decree. He wants to impress him. The devil, the prince of Persia at that point, wants to bring in darkness to keep the Israelites in captivity. So that battle, that great controversy, that intergalactic struggle, that struggle that's going on, that Star Wars is going on, and we can't see it, but it's happening. And so Michael comes. So who's the mighty Michael? Who is that? Notice, the Bible says for John 12, verse 31, now is the judgment of the world. Now the ruler of this world will be cast out. So the devil's the ruler of the world. We know that. He's going to be cast out. We know that. God respects our freedom of choice. So when we pray, there's this big struggle over the mind, this big conflict. We may be praying for something, but the devil, you may be praying for a son or daughter that doesn't know Christ. You may be praying for a husband or wife that doesn't know Christ, a neighbor. And what's the devil doing? He's bringing darkness. What's Jesus doing? Through the angel Gabriel or angels, he's bringing light. So that why doesn't God answer the prayers immediately? Because God respects their freedom of choice. But when we pray, God respects our freedom of choice, and the river of water of life, the power of God comes through us to touch that other life. The power of God comes through us, and God redoubles the forces of heaven working on that other person.
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15: Let me put it this way. Isn't God doing everything he can to save your son or daughter, your husband or wife, who doesn't know Jesus? He is. He's doing everything he can. Isn't he sending angels? He is. But he's limited. Why is he limited? By their freedom of choice, of course. And what is Satan doing? Bringing darkness to their minds so they will not choose. What happens when we intercede? When we intercede, it gives God freedom because of our freedom of choice, our liberty, to work through us. And the Spirit of God comes pouring out through us to touch them in ways that wouldn't be touched. Our prayers ascend to heaven, and God looks at Satan and says, I have freedom now to do more. But as we pray, God redoubles the good angels, and they beat back the forces of evil. Be strong. Yes, be strong as we pray. Father in heaven, we sense that you are the Almighty God, that you, the divine Son of God, have conquered over Satan. You've crushed the forces of hell. That we hear your voice. Be strong, my child, in my strength. And so tonight we open our hearts to receive your strength. And Lord, thank you for the call to be strong. Not in our strength, but in yours. And by faith, we grasp your strength. In Jesus' name, amen.
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14: With SRN News, I'm Bob Agnew in Washington. U.S. and Iranian negotiators reach a tentative agreement to extend a ceasefire by 60 days, a deal that would also launch talks about Iran's nuclear program. Of course, President Trump has made that the bottom line for any deal with Iran, that they simply must abandon their plans for any kind of a nuclear weapon. Meanwhile, there's a DOJ investigation now from the Trump administration, a new one.
17: The DOJ is looking into whether Carol lied during the course of civil litigation against Trump, who she says sexually assaulted her in a Manhattan department store 30 years ago. In September 2024, speaking at Trump Tower after his court hearing on his appeal, Trump repeatedly denied ever knowing Carol.
18: I have no idea who this woman is. They have a picture from, they say, about 40 years ago, a picture, and the picture depicts her and her husband on a celebrity line where I was the celebrity.
17: The perjury investigation is being led by the federal prosecutor's office in Chicago. Hiya Pinjwani, Washington.
14: Plans for the Gaza International Stabilization Force are now in question as troop pledges stall. More on that from Bernie Bennett.
19: An International Stabilization Force promise for Gaza has yet to materialize 3 months after it was announced at an event hosted by President Donald Trump. None of the five countries that pledged troops have come through with any significant contribution. Efforts to shore up the fragile ceasefire has stalled as Hamas has refused to disarm. Israel has seized more territory while continuing to strike what it says are military targets. The Iran war has meanwhile made it more difficult for Arab and Muslim leaders to openly cooperate with the United States and Israel, and the resulting global energy crisis has sapped their resources. Bernie Bennett, Washington.
14: On Wall Street, it has been a mixed bag today. Right now, the Dow Jones Industrial Average back into negative territory. It's off by 51 points, but the high-tech NASDAQ leading the way up by 231 points. The S&P 500 up about 40. This is SRN News. Another problem with AI, as Michael Harrington reports.
20: A study by researchers at BYU, Baylor, Notre Dame, and Yeshiva University find that when people ask artificial intelligence questions about faith, the chatbots tend to favor Catholicism over all other religions. That's when AI isn't censoring religious content altogether. Even when people are facing personal tragedies and major life decisions, and specifically ask for spiritual input. Pastors of many stripes are warning people to be careful when using AI. Michael Harrington reporting.
14: An initiative aimed at keeping boys out of girls' sports in the state of Maine has been removed from the ballot because of invalid signatures. The proposals from the parents group Protect Girls Sports in Maine had been slated to go before the people in November. It would have asked voters if they wanted to require public schools to restrict access to bathrooms and sports based on a student's actual
0: biological sex. This is SRN News. There's a new problem coming up with SpaceX's most powerful rocket.
21: The FAA announced that SpaceX Starship launches are temporarily grounded, pending an investigation into Friday's flight. But it's not because of the spacecraft's fiery explosion Friday after a splashdown in the Indian Ocean. The agency says there was a mishap with the mega rocket's first stage booster. Minutes after blastoff in Texas, the booster separated as expected, but the engines conked out. And instead of a controlled descent, the booster had a hard splashdown in the Gulf. NASA has tasked both SpaceX and Blue Origin to develop lunar landers that can dock with the Orion capsule as they work to put astronauts back on the moon and build a lunar base. I'm Jennifer King.
0: Four-time Stanley Cup champion Claude Lemieux has died at the age of 60. The NHL Alumni Association announced his death in a social media post. The cause of death was not immediately available. Lemieux was the Montreal Canadiens torchbearer prior to Game 3 of the Eastern Conference Final on Monday night. More on these stories at srnews.com.
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24: Good afternoon. Welcome to this Thursday edition of the Bill Bunkley Show. And this is our special dedicated drive right now. We've got today and tomorrow to accomplish our goal of providing 385 ultrasound sessions to women, teenagers, college co-eds right here in Central Florida. And the clock is ticking and we are counting down. Welcome to the ultrasound sprint to the finish line. And we can do this, but I know that we're going to need your help. And there's a little bit of heavy lifting involved as well, because there's a lot of things that are working against us. I know we got gas prices, we got grocery prices, we got people that have already taken off for their week of vacation. All of that comes together to say, we need your help. And so right now, let me tell you exactly where we are at. We started out with a goal of 385 ultrasounds. Many of you know that by listening in over the last several days and weeks. And this is what we do four times a year, and this is our May campaign. And so right now, we are at the accomplishment of providing 252 ultrasounds. That means that we have 133 ultrasounds to go. Now, let me remind you that $28 is just the cost for a single ultrasound to allow someone, a woman, a teenager that has an unplanned pregnancy and basically needs to confirm that, basically is confused. Basically, maybe there's a lot of pressure. And so right now, that $28 helps pay for a single ultrasound. Now, in a moment, our overnight host, Kyle Warren, is going to be joining us in just a second. But I want to give you the telephone numbers. And I also want to tell you right now, because when we get into the last 2 days or getting close to our goal, we always share what the amount is to finish and to cross that finish line. Right now, we need 133 more ultrasounds to finish what we set out to do at the beginning of the month to provide 385 ultrasounds. Now, I'm going to tell you that dollar amount is $3,743. That is what we need today and tomorrow. That will equal the 133 ultrasounds to go And so I am appealing not only to an army of folks that will come along and give that $28, and I'd love to have just hundreds of folks give just $28 to take care of that $3,743 for the last 133 ultrasounds. But I also know that there are individuals, and boy, I'm watching the stock market. I read today that a prominent investment house thinks that the S&P is going to go up another 500 points before the end of the year. And so I'm telling you that there's a lot of folks right now, and you know you have been blessed. So I'm going to ask you a question. Are you a Christ follower? Are you a Christian? Because for us to be able to help the Preborn Network Apprenticeship Care Centers right here in Central Florida, nobody else is going to do what we're doing. Nobody else, if you've noticed this week, will be so committed to what we do. We set aside our programming to give back to a worthy organization. And nobody will do what we're doing even today and what we've done the last couple of days. Because we are all in. Kyle and I are all in. And as a conservative, you know, to be able to be having a part of maybe saving a baby's life from abortion for just $28 to help with each ultrasound session. So right now, again, maybe you could give a gift of $140 that would take care of five, taking it off the list from 133, taking five down. Maybe you could give 10 ultrasounds for 280. 1,000 ultrasounds would be $1,000 would take care of 36 ultrasounds. We can do this. We can do this. And I am praying and I'm beseeching the Lord and I'm appealing to you, both our Christ followers and our conservatives. Will you stand with me? Will you stand with Kyle this afternoon? Here's that telephone number, 833-850-BABY. That's the number to call. Operator standing by. Just will take you 3 to 5 minutes. Just a few moments of your time. I know you're busy, but if you'll call right now, you would be a tremendous encouragement to the next person that's thinking about giving right now. 833-850-2229. 833-850-2229. Who will lead the list today? Who will be on top of the list during the Bill Bunkley Show? 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I register my vote for Salem Radio, Central Florida, as well as around the country. And I register my vote for the unborn. 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Kyle Warren is with us, and I'm going to tell you what, he is the anchor for our conservative talk, The Answer. He's with you every weekday morning from 2 a.m. to 6 a.m. Many of you, if you're on your way home, and maybe you folks that are working out at MacDill Air Force Base or Central Command or Special Operations, well, you know, you catch Kyle in the morning, You know, when you're leaving about 3:30, 4:30, you catch Kyle up to 6 o'clock. And so he's with us because he's all in. And Kyle, welcome to the program. And I really appreciate you being with us this afternoon. This is so important.
1: Well, thank you, Bill. It is my pleasure to be here, of course. And you're right. We're all in for this. And this is such an important issue, not only in our society, but of course, right down to the micro level, because each one of these young women, as you were talking about just a little bit earlier, you know, they need support and they need to know that they're not alone, because that's probably one of the biggest things that they're feeling. What do I do next? What's happening? And that's why the Ministry of Preborn is so important. And we're so glad to partner with them and to bring this great ministry to our listeners. Because, you know, Bill, at Preborn, they don't do judgment. You know, they know that these young expectant mothers, that they need hope and they need love and they also need support. And that's why, as you talk about their different centers that they have, they come alongside these young women. And when we give this gift of $28 or multiples thereof, you know, we are really making a difference. So if you're out there this afternoon and you're driving along and you're thinking, you know, how can I make a difference in our world today? Well, this is the best place to start. And when you go home later this evening and you get ready for dinner and you're going to be done for the day, you're going to have that satisfaction to know that you reached out and you made a difference in these young women's lives. And certainly for the little baby, there's so many abortions in America every single day. And a lot of those are based out of fear. They're based out of not having all the information. And when these young women are able to have that free ultrasound that Preborn provides through our support, then they're going to see the truth. That truth is going to shine through. They're going to have an epiphany about it. And that's where we come in. So everybody needs to dig deep on this emotionally and realize that this is where you can really make a difference today, Bill.
24: How do you make a difference? 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And you can do that for a single gift that helps with a single ultrasound for $28. 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Come on, who's going to be first today? I want to celebrate with you. I'm Bill Bunkley, along with Kyle Warren. Make that gift, and we'll be right back.
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3: 133 ultrasounds. That's $3,743 rounded up or down to 37 or 38. And right now, I'm looking to find who is the first person. He'll say, man, I'm with you. This could be an exciting day. I want to lead it off. Give us a call right now, right this second if you can, 833-850-2229, 833-850-2229. Right now, could we do 20 to 40 ultrasounds in the next few minutes? Come on, Central Florida. Let's knock this out. Let's take care of it. I am itching to be able to come back to talk about some of the important issues of the day, but I've got my sleeves rolled up. Kyle's got his sleeves rolled up, and we have to get this job done. Amen. We can only do that with you. We can only do that with those who know Jesus Christ as your personal Savior, and especially those who are conservatives. And you may not understand all the tenets about the Christian faith, but I want to tell you, you know that government prior to Donald Trump, you know that the anti-death sentiment here in America and Donald Trump, and also recently decisions by the Supreme Court, they're doing their part. Can we do our part and at least offer a loving, caring environment to somebody that's scared to death because they've just found out they're pregnant? Maybe they're 14, 15, 16. Maybe they're 18 and they're taking summer courses at the university. And right now, please have a heart. Please have a just a heart and compassion. Call right now, 833-850-BABY, 833-850-BABY. Just take a few minutes to stand with us, and your name and your gift will mean so much to me. Go right now, 833-850-2229, 833-850-2229. Who knows? 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Click on the banner for the red banner at the top, and you can make that contribution in just 3 or 4 minutes as well. And, of course, with us is Kyle Warren, who's doing double duty with you all through the late night, up early. Kyle's here because we are so dedicated to telling the story and working very hard so that we don't leave a single ultrasound session behind. Why? I don't want to think about a single ultrasound that we didn't take care of, and maybe that's the one ultrasound that would have saved a life. And so, Kyle, come on in here and share a little bit, because one ultrasound can save a life, and we know statistically on a major gift, 8 out of 10 women, or 80% of women who will see that baby girl, they'll see that baby boy. Maybe she'll see both. Who knows? Twins. But to hear the heartbeat. And, you know, I've never heard, Kyle, I've never heard a recording of twins where I could hear two heartbeats in the womb at the same time. I can't even fathom what that sounds like. But, Kyle, we're here. We're excited. And we want to encourage folks to get going. And so talk a little bit about how important this is to finish strong.
4: Absolutely. It's important to finish strong because we can begin to see the finish line here. And we do want to, and I love the way that you put it, Bill, sprint to the finish line. In other words, we're going to have a renewal of energy, and we are going to finish strong. And you're talking about stories, and you're talking about love. And, you know, the people at Preborn, at that ministry, you know, they come alongside these young women and they share God's love. They share the love of Jesus with them. And something else, too, there was a caller to your program.

0: a few days ago, and I was able to get a copy of it, and I played it on my program a couple of times because it was a man. He was sitting in the Home Depot parking lot, and he called up, and he actually, you know, made a gift for 10, I believe, ultrasounds. And he said that many, many years ago, you know, he had, he got a woman pregnant when he was about 30 years old, and they decided to have the abortion. And he was, and you could hear it in his voice, Bill. He says, "I've carried this for 40 years. Can you imagine the regret and the anguish that this man had gone through? And, but yet he was trying to, you know, trying to be able to, you know, come up with a way of dealing with that. And he gave so generously. But my call is going to be, you know, let's make sure that we don't have people that are carrying this kind of guilt or regret along with them for almost their entire lives, because that one ultrasound, Bill, can actually change the course of history for a young couple or a young woman. And the joy, and you mentioned about, you know, going and hearing the heartbeat. I can remember, you know, when my wife and I went to hear, or I should say have the ultrasound for our first baby, it's overwhelming. And I'll tell you this much, once you see that, yes, it makes it real. And yes, you think, oh my goodness. And, you know, of course you think, okay, this is really happening. But the love that wells up in you, and it comes from a place that you don't know that you had it in you. But that's because that's the way it goes. You know, when once you see that and you realize, hey, that's a baby, that's my baby, then suddenly everything changes. And the ministry at Preborn makes that available, gives those young women that opportunity. But you know, Bill, it all starts with us. It starts with our listeners. It starts with that first $28. So like you say, you know, now's the time, you know, jump in and let's finish strong today.
1: Now, that number to call is 833-850-2229, 833-850-2229. Come on, Central Florida. I know you're listening. I know you're there. And I know you're thinking about it. It's so easy. Pick up that phone, 833-850-2229. What is your best gift this afternoon? $28. Every penny is tax deductible. We're not taking out any administrative fees. Everything is going to go to not only help a teenager or a woman make the best decision for her with all the facts, not just half the facts, to just get rid of it, just move on. It's going to wreck your life, but all the facts. And by the way, your $28 is a catalyst, because that will unleash a mountain of support from the Pregnancy Care Center that will last up to 2 years. She won't be alone if she wants to keep that child, or if she wants to bring that child to term to put it up for adoption. She will not be alone. Please call right now. We've got today and tomorrow. We've got a lot of ground to cover. And so I hope you will hear it in my voice, the sense of urgency. I don't care what's happened behind us. I care about what's happened before us and what we can do. 833-850-2229. You can also give at letstalkfaith.com, letstalkfaith.com. Click on that red banner. We are very much, very much wanting to hear from you. You know, I'm going to be sharing some abortion regrets. I'm going to share some stories from real women. And I want to thank SierraGainesville.com, because they have some testimonies there that are really life-shaking. Because, you know, for some women, the sorrow that often comes from having an abortion, listen to me now, it can last a lifetime. And there are some of you listening today, you know exactly what I'm saying. Many have a lingering sense of loss and a desire to turn back the clock. Some find comfort in after-abortion counseling programs, and I highly recommend those. Not just for women, but for men as well who are a party of an abortion, maybe many years ago. And guys, you know you're feeling guilty about it today. Others suffer silently for years before finally sharing their stories as compassionate, cautionary tales for others. That's what we're going to do in just a moment. But pick up that phone, 833-850-2229. Get your gift in so I can mention your name, and let's fire everybody up. Let's talk faith.com. Click on that red banner. Colin and I will be right back.

0: SRN News. I'm Bob Agnew in Washington. U.S. and Iranian negotiators have apparently reached a tentative agreement that would extend the current ceasefire by 60 days and launch talks on Iran's nuclear program. One U.S. official familiar with the matter said it hasn't taken effect yet. President Trump will still need to sign off. The U.S. is describing as an egregious ceasefire violation an Iranian airstrike on targets inside of Kuwait. U.S. Central Command said that Kuwait intercepted missiles launched by Iran late Wednesday night. A new poll sheds some light on which Democrats are popular with voters as the party looks ahead to the 2028 presidential race. The new Emerson College survey finds former Transportation Secretary Pete Buttigieg leading with 18% support.
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0: Report among Democrats. During his remarks recently at the National Action Network Conference, he hinted at a possible run for the White House. More on these stories.
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0: Show this afternoon, a very special edition of The Briefing. I'm Kyle Warren, and I'm here with Bill Bunkley this afternoon, and we are sprinting to the finish for our preborn campaign, providing free ultrasounds to young women and making a real difference in their lives and certainly the life of the little baby who is growing at that moment. And my friends, it has been, of course, one of the greatest things in my life ever to be a father and to be able to see my kids growing up. But it all started, of course, that first time you ever see them. It all starts with that ultrasound when you go in and you see, they give you a little picture and so forth. And it is a great, great day. Because you realize the reality of what's happening and you realize that this is a little person and they're on their way. And these young women, they might find themselves being alone. They might find themselves with nowhere to turn. But this is where preborn comes in, my friends. This is where you and I and everybody listening can make a real difference. For just $28, we can provide that ultrasound. And there are those who can perhaps provide even more ultrasounds. And that's what we're doing today. As we're looking to reach our goal, we've got about 133 more to go. But my friends, this is the time where we can stand with these women. We can stand with the Ministry of Preborn, help to share God's love with them. They're not alone, and there is a tomorrow. And so, my friends, once again, welcome back to the Bill Bunkley Show. Kyle Warren with you here, along with Bill Bunkley. And Bill, it is, you know, this is one of the biggest issues of our time. I mean, this has been going on for so long in human history, but even in the modern day, it seems like there's such a total division on this. And the truth about what's growing in the woman's womb has been so veiled by the left and by others. And this ability to have the ultrasounds really does bring that truth shining forth once again.
1: And first of all, Kyle, thank you so much. Kyle Warren, of course, he's our overnight host on our conservative platform, 2 to 6 a.m. And folks, if you were here in the studio, you would see me. My eyes are glued on the report. And I've been here 35 minutes. And you know, I've been looking for your name. Or I've been looking for your anonymous gift. And I'm just on the edge of my seat because I need you to help us kickstart today. The number to call, 833-850-2229. 833-850-2229. Just takes a minute. Just being able to pull off and do that. You can also give at our website at www.letstalkfaith.com. 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Click on that red banner. Who's going to step out and do something most people won't do? You know, I'll just share with you, I've had doctor's appointments every morning this week. And this morning, I spent about 4 hours at a dermatologist surgeon because I have a condition after my AML leukemia and my bone marrow transplant. Basal cells, and one of them got really out of control. And if you know mole surgery, they dig it out, and then it takes about 30-45 minutes to check it. So all morning I was just sitting, and I had this thought, and I said, Lord, thank you for my mom, and thank you that she gave birth to me. And she gave me life. And she's given me the opportunities that I've had to come to know for me, my Lord and Savior, Jesus Christ. And so, for some of you, just taking a moment out of your busy schedule and think about the fact that you're alive and you're able to walk through life like you're walking through life because you were not aborted for whatever reason. We have a lot to be thankful for. Now, I know that some of you tuning in, I know some of you things are difficult. You tune into Faith Talk because you're looking for some answers, some inspiration. I understand that. But of all people, people who follow Christ and remember that, you know, doing anything against a child was one of the most abominable things, even though it wasn't mentioned that way, to Jesus Christ. And when we look at children who are being aborted or have been aborted because of choice or hair color or whatever, even if you single out the children that you got a kind of like Tim Tebow. Tim Tebow's mom was told, boy, tell you what, you're going to die if you have this baby. She said, I'm going to have him anyway. He lived and she lived. But right now, we should be so thankful of the truth that we have, not only as Christians, but also as conservatives. Come to you every day and I talk about what's happening and I talk about our worldview from, and you know, Christian values are nothing more than our old-fashioned values of the 50s and 60s. You know that. It's just the way our culture and society was operating until it's been infiltrated by all sorts of evil. And we know better. And I'm asking somebody who has never, ever given, but you've been listening to this show for years. You've listened to this show for years. We never tell you to send in money because we're having a share drive because, you know, we got to raise $500,000 or $1 million every year for us to bring this programming to you. No, we never do that. We do this four times a year, and usually two and a half weeks, we cross the goal line. This is a tough one. And I want you to know it's a tough one because I especially need your help because it is tough. We have a ways to go. And I don't mind telling you that's 133 ultrasounds. 133 ultrasounds. And so we need about $3,700. However, the Lord and you would wish to give. So I'm going to tell you about some of the women in just a moment, but come on now, we're like 40 minutes in the show and I'm looking for you to stand with me. And I'm standing all alone with Kyle and I are just standing alone on today, for today. Will you stand with us? 833-850-2229, 833-850-2229. 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Before I bring Kyle back in, I want to share about Leslie. Listen closely. True story. Leslie got pregnant during her senior year of college. And again, a year and a half later. Both times, Leslie chose to have an abortion. Leslie said, and I quote, I gave up my two babies early on for a career. And then I was so depressed. And the impact it had on my life, I couldn't do my career. Close quote. Isn't that something? Isn't that something? She went on to say, hey, I got my dream job hosting, listen now, a morning talk show. A morning talk show. Leslie is a morning talk show host. But a little bit before then, I'd learned I was pregnant And I just knew there was no way that I could do a TV show. My job would be gone if they found out I was pregnant. Talk about pressure. You've aborted twice. You've got your degree. You've been trained. Now you've got your dream job and you're pregnant again. She said, and I quote, "I went and got rid of that quote unquote inconvenience." An inconvenience. And went on and did this TV show. Now let me tell you the rest of the story like Paul Harvey would do. Well, after her three abortions, Leslie became depressed and turned to drinking and drugs. She quit her TV job and she went home. Went home to live with her parents. She said, "After that, I was pretty much done. I was hollowed out, but I didn't understand why." And today she says, "That's why I speak out in hopes that other people that are suffering in silence break that silence." Your $28 gift to help with an ultrasound, you just may be saving the next woman from what lies ahead with deep depression, drinking, drugs, maybe hitting more of the bar scene, maybe being promiscuous even more. But you know, to be able to come in and to talk with a loving counselor and to see that baby and that heartbeat and to talk a little bit about the lies, you're going to lose your career, you're not going to finish your education, they're going to fire me if they find out I'm pregnant. Would you have compassion this afternoon? Again, we have 133 ultrasounds that need to have names put on those ultrasounds by you, our audience. And that total dollar amount is about $3,700, $3,800. Imagine if we had a couple of $500,000 gifts. And I know there's a lot of people in this audience that could do that. And if you need a tax deduction, this is 501c3 preborn. It's all tax deductible. And every penny, you know, oftentimes when you give, people who are wise will look and ask, "Well, what are the administrative costs?" And we know there's some deals out there. Well, you know, you give $1,000, but $500 is going to run the office. 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You know, Kyle, it's not just about the unborn baby. It's about the life and making a decision without having all the facts that decision could lead literally to decades and decades of despair. Talk about that.
0: Absolutely, Bill. And that story about Leslie is so compelling, and I have a feeling there are so many variations, very close variations of that same story where the young woman has the abortion because they want to do this or that, or they feel, well, I'm not going to have my career and so forth. But there is that, as I've been talking about, you know, you see that ultrasound and you just love your baby. And that's a natural outgrowth of this. And especially for a mother, and to go years down the line like you're talking about, that's, again, one of the things that we are able to make a difference with. Just like that man who was sitting in his car and called your program, there was a listener who sent me a message. Very similar story. 1986, I made my wife have an abortion, and it's been awful ever since. We always, you know, this is a total cast a pall over their lives. And that person gives to preborn because they want to have a memorial gift for that. But like you're saying, Bill, our listeners out there, all of us, can help save people from that fate. Because we're not designed to live like that. We're not designed to be, you know, in the clouds all the time, or have the clouds over our heads like that, dark clouds. But we're designed to have joy, and the joy of the Lord. And the Lord will make things good for you. And this is one of the reasons why it's so important that we support preborn, because they do come alongside these women. And you talked about having counseling and having that practical support. They're not judged. They're loved. And that's exactly what we're supposed to be doing as Christians, to show people the love of God, because how else are they going to see that? And we can be that light in their lives because God first loved us. And so we're trying to pass that on. And our listeners can be part of that today. And they can make that difference, you know. And so, and it's a very, it seems like a very small thing, but it is a big thing. $28, saving a life for $28. Oh my goodness, Bill, that's just amazing in this day and age, isn't it?
1: Well, absolutely right. But you know what? The older I get in our culture, our society, more and more things should surprise me, and they don't. But they are atrocious nonetheless. And so, again, I want to make sure that you have every opportunity to dial a number to save maybe two lives. I'm not talking about twins, but that could be the case. But I'm talking about saving the life of a baby, to give an unborn baby the same opportunity that you have and I have and Kyle has. Because we're alive. And so right now you can make a huge difference. 833-850-2229. 833-850-2229. And I want to go back. Hold on just a second. And I want to give a shout out. You know, Sarasota, you've been a little bit quiet. Sarasota and Venice and Bradenton, been a little bit quiet. WLSS folks, a little bit quiet. But thanks to Helene. Helene, my dear, thank you very, very much. Helene just took care of two ultrasounds. And I hope and pray from the bottom of my heart, we don't know, but I hope that both of those ultrasounds will lead to a baby being born and a woman, a teenager, getting all the help that they need. Thank you so much, Helene. And now that brings us down to 131 ultrasounds. Helene is leading the way. How about you, Sarasota? Come on, Sarasota, you have been so involved with all of our campaigns. It's been quiet. You and Venice and Bradenton. Maybe Helene will encourage those of you in the beautiful, beautiful Sarasota, Venice, Bradenton area. Come on. Come on. Get on Ayana Row. Let's do this. 833-850-2229. Or letstalkfaith.com, click on the red banner. Who will follow Helene from Sarasota? We'll be right back.
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1: Welcome back. Bill Bunkley here along with Kyle Warren. And right now, Helene has got us started. And right now, let me throw this out here. We'd like to do our normal 20 ultrasounds now an hour. And guess what? We could finish strong for this hour with individual, the contributions, a one-time $500 gift right now. A $500 gift would take care of 18 ultrasounds because Helene is taking care of the other two. How about you? $500, every penny goes to ultrasounds. And remember that 80% rule. If you have 18 ultrasounds that you're providing for, think about this. Now, this is just an average. I'm not saying this is going to happen, you know, on your watch and your gift. But according to statistics, 80% of the women who will see an ultrasound and hear the heartbeat of their child, 80% of women will keep that child. Now, no, I'm not saying this is going to happen, but applying that to the number 18... that comes out to 14, a little over 14. Because statistically, you know, if you give that $500, you're saving lives and you're impacting women that could have a positive impact or a balanced impact for the rest of their lives. And especially a woman knowing that there's opportunities for adoption within her extended family or others that are waiting. That's why we want her to have all the information. 833-850-2229. Letstalkfaith.com. Kyle Warren, come in here because you know what? Helene has started it off, and everything starts with small things. Then we can get possibly to big things. Talk about that as we wrap up the first hour.
0: Well, you're absolutely right, Bill, and we appreciate that donation so very, very much. And you're right, it starts off small, and what we're hoping is that her donation this afternoon is going to inspire others to say, yes, I'm going to join the team. I've been listening to this. I've been feeling the tug at my heartstrings, and now is the time to make that difference. You know, I've been thinking, Bill, that if we were talking about a disaster that had happened, or we have been talking about something, you know, that you can sort of see on the news kind of a thing, you know, people are generous and they give so generously when people are in need. Well, there is a disaster unfolding in our entire society, and we can do our part. We can do something. we can do something to stem this disaster as much as we possibly can, because that disaster is going on with these abortions. And these young women and young men too, a lot of them have had, they've just been deceived into thinking that this isn't really a baby. It's not really a human being. It's going through the stages of evolution. So it's really just a fish or some other, you know, cockamamie story like that. But you and I know, of course, Bill, that just as the Lord said, you know, he knows you in the womb because you are his creation. And so we are standing with preborn, and we're going to make a difference. And so, yes, let's follow that example. Let's get those donations coming in, and let's get it started. Back to Bill.
1: 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Could it be you to answer the call for a $500 gift right now to take care of 18 ultrasounds? And that would give us 20 ultrasound sessions for the first hour here on the Bill Bunkley Show, also featuring Kyle Warren. So I'm going to be watching and watching every second during the break. I'm anticipating a great thing to happen, but it only happens if you pick up that phone and dial this number. That's 833-850-2229. 833-850-2229. Or do what I did with our ultrasounds, the Bunkley family. 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
7: With SRN News, I'm Bob Agnew in Washington. U.S. and Iranian negotiators have reached a tentative agreement to extend the ceasefire by 60 days. They would also launch talks on Iran's nuclear program, but those with close proximity to the talks were not able to speak publicly because it's still anonymous, and the president has to sign off on it before it becomes legitimate. Also at SRNNews.com, some more Americans were applying for unemployment benefits in the latest report from the government. Apparently, job layoffs are still maintaining their edge, even though the economy is struggling, but not as bad as some people thought it would be because of the war with Iran. The number of uninsured Americans on the rise. Here's Donna Warder with more on that.
8: According to the U.S. Centers for Disease Control and Prevention, the number of uninsured grew by about 800,000 people in 2025, and the Congressional Budget Office estimates that 10 million more low-income Americans could lose their Medicaid coverage because of changes passed into law last year. The healthcare research nonprofit KFF says 5 million fewer people are expected to enroll in Marketplace health programs in 2026 because of this year's expiration of Affordable Care Act subsidies, which had lowered premiums. The Trump administration has suggested that projected declines in coverage indicate a drop in fraudulent and ineligible enrollees. Donna Warder, Washington.
7: Here's Alex Viega with the latest on mortgage rates.
9: Mortgage buyer Freddie Mac says the average rate on a 30-year mortgage rose this week to 6.53%. The average rate is now at its highest level in 9 months, though it remains below where it was this time last year. Mortgage rates have been mostly trending higher as oil prices and expectations for higher inflation have increased due to the war with Iran. That's pushed up long-term bond yields that lenders use as a guide to pricing home loans. When mortgage rates rise, they can add hundreds of dollars a month in costs for borrowers, reducing their purchasing power. I'm Alex Vega.
7: This is SRN News. A crackdown by the European Union.
10: In its ongoing crusade to limit online pornography and child sexual exploitation, the EU has banned apps that allow the user to render an image of a person who is clothed as though they were naked. The apps also allow users to take benign photos of ordinary people, make them look as though the person is naked, and then release them onto the internet. Children are a particular target. Advocates wish U.S. regulators would take similar action. Michael Harrington reporting.
7: An alleged accomplice of a man who was convicted of stabbing and seriously wounding a Spanish tourist at Berlin's Holocaust Memorial last year has been arrested now. The Syrian national, identified only as Khalaf, is suspected of being an accessory to attempted murder and bodily harm. Prosecutors say he spent the afternoon before the attack in February of last year with a man convicted in the stabbing and encouraged him to carry out his plan. This is SRN News. A new poll sheds some light on which Democrats are popular with voters as the party looks ahead to the presidential race in 2028.
11: The new Emerson College survey finds former Transportation Secretary Pete Buttigieg leading with 18% support. During his remarks at the National Action Network conference last month, he hinted at a possible run for president. Now, he's followed by California Governor Gavin Newsom, who's at 16%. Newsom is term limited as governor. Other Democrats who may run, AOC, she's polling at 11% support. Pennsylvania Governor Josh Shapiro and former Vice President Kamala Harris tied at 10%. Laura Winters reporting.
7: A French slavery law that has remained silently on the books for centuries has finally been officially abolished by lawmakers there. The law at the time, back in the 1600s, turned human beings into chattel, allowing them to be worked, beaten, sold, and murdered. More of these stories at srnnews.com.
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1: 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And again, this is special programming of our show. It's the ultrasound sprint to the finish line. And our finish line is coming up at the end of the month. And I'm with you today. I'm with you tomorrow. And right now, I am looking, and I'm so hopeful that somebody took my challenge and said, hey, Bill, I've got a $500 gift for you and for preborn right now to take care of 18 ultrasounds for hour number one of a total goal of 20, and that's because the compassionate, loving heart of Helene, who has represented Sarasota, took care of two ultrasounds. And so right now for the campaign, we're down to $131. Excuse me, 131 ultrasounds, excuse me. And so if you've been listening and waiting for me to give the telephone number again, that telephone number is 833-850-2229. That's toll-free. An operator is standing by, very trained, very efficient, just 3 to 5 minutes for your gift. And I'm praying that it might just be a leadership gift or the gift of $28 to help with a single ultrasound. Again, that number is 833-850-2229. You can give at letstalkfaith.com, letstalkfaith.com. Reminding you that about $3,700 is what's left for our goal, representing 131 ultrasounds. And I'm letting all of you know, thousands all across Central Florida, to know where we are at. And I ask you, do you want to be a part of this campaign to provide ultrasounds right here in our area? Just look at the I-4 corridor. Just look all the way down to Bradenton, all the way through Sarasota and Venice, down to North Fort Myers. This is the geographical area that all of these ultrasound gifts, they will be sent to the Pregnancy Care Centers right here in the sound of my voice. 833-850-2229. This is about us. Go to the website, letstalkfaith.com, letstalkfaith.com. In a moment, I'm going to tell you about Michelle's story. Michelle got pregnant at age 35. Before I do that, I want to bring Kyle Warren in. And Kyle, I know that you anchor our 2 to 6 coverage of all things important. But you know what? Few things are important, of especially children. I know what's the disconnect that I see here. You know, when we hear a story from, say, Grady Judd over in Polk County about another bust of online child pornographers, or we hear about a bust of human trafficking, children, man, we get all angry. Man, we get upset. We're like, we look at the photos of the alleged perpetrators and we're like, you know, our blood boils. But I wonder why we don't feel that way about unborn children that are aborted simply because they're an inconvenience. What's your thoughts on that?
0: Well, you're absolutely right, Bill. And again, it's I think because the direction that our society has gone, and the education, and just the way that it's all approached these days, like you said, it's like an inconvenience. It's not a real thing. And also, there's not a voice for the little babies that are growing in the womb. Who speaks for them? They don't have a voice, really. They have our voices. This is where we step up and do that. And it's all been kind of relegated to, well, that's a privacy issue. You know, this idea, well, we found this privacy issue somewhere in the Constitution, and that's what allowed Roe v. Wade. Of course, we know now it's all been sent back to the states, but it's kind of been relegated to that. You know, it's something, you know, we're not going to talk about it. It's not in front of us. And so therefore, this Holocaust, really, that's what it is, continues on silently. But we're continuing to talk about it. We're bringing it back to the fore. And, you know, when we talk about having the ultrasounds, that's the beginning of a process. You know, these young women will come in and they will, you know, have the free ultrasound. And Scott Wilder, who I know you spoke with on here on the Bill Bunkley Show, and I got an opportunity to talk with them on my show as well, Scott Wilder from Preborn. He briefly told a story of the young woman who comes in. She has the ultrasound, and she says, "Well, this is all well and good, but you know, I'm still going to go. I'm going to end the pregnancy." And they were, like we've been saying, they were loving this young woman. They were kind to her, and she went on her way until she came back a year later with the baby. So that ultrasound experience, Bill, starts that process. And, you know, in other words, we provide that through our gift of $28 or even more, like you're saying, $140 gives 5 ultrasounds. The ability to really make that difference, as we've been talking about. But it starts that process. But the Lord continues it, and the Lord brings it to where he wants it to be. But he's calling us today for us to call in and make that donation. Start that process today. And that's where, again, this is where faith comes in. This is where sharing God's love comes in. And this is where bringing these things back, so that it's not simply, well, it's all happening and nobody ever really talks about it. But that's why this is so important, Bill.
1: It is so important, and I want to just make sure you know that a gift of about $3,700 would take care of the entire campaign. In fact, I think the amount's about $3,687. And I'm going to begin to ask this question. We've got 50 minutes left today. I'll be with you 2 hours tomorrow. And I'm looking to see if someone might have said, you know what, this is a divine appointment. I heard about the possibility that maybe I could give $500 and take care of that incremental step of last hour. And I'm looking and I'm looking and I'm looking. It hasn't come in, but let me give you the telephone number again. 833-850-2229. 833-850-2229. 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Letstalkfaith.com. There's a red preborn banner at the top. It's very, very easy. So I'm going to begin the talk a little bit, and I'm going to try and challenge you with this. We don't really want to wrap up this campaign with the opportunity at just $28 to help with each ultrasound. Do we really, as Christians and conservatives in Central Florida, do we really just want to turn our backs and walk away and say, well, so much for 131 ultrasound sessions? I don't think we want to do that. And I think you could be an instrumental part to help us make some real progress over the next few moments. Kyle and I are with you up to the 5 o'clock hour. We have been up until the last, up to this week. You know, I've been working on briefing you and working with about 10 ultrasounds per hour. We fell off that pace, and we've been kind of talking about 20 ultrasounds an hour, and we got two from a faithful listener supporter, Helene in Sarasota. But we need you to follow her leadership. And I hope that you agree with Kyle and I. It's kind of like our motto in the military. Nobody ever left behind. Nobody ever left behind. Even those that have fallen and have given a supreme sacrifice, we as Americans don't leave anyone behind. And I'm asking you to contemplate that American spirit as it relates to the preborn ultrasound campaign. And I know, and I believe you know, in your heart of hearts, we want to accomplish the goal, and we don't want to leave a single ultrasound session from being assisted by us. So call right now. 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And I also have Monica's story. Want you to hear from real women. Because that is half the equation. The unborn baby and the mom. We'll be right back.

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3: Eat more children. Period. End of story. Although Michelle initially saw the pregnancy as a kind of a blessing, short-lived because her partner still would not accept having another child. So what did Michelle do? Well, she gave in. Now listen to Michelle's testimony. She said, "I was torn. Because I felt like this was a weird twist of fate that I had wanted, but I couldn't rationalize having a baby that wasn't wanted by their father. Plus, I was suffering from intense fatigue and morning sickness, along with fear. Isolation and shame. Because I didn't have much time before it was too late for a medical abortion, I made the decision to terminate less than a couple weeks after finding out that I was pregnant. I immediately regretted it." Can I repeat that? Because that's why we're here, and that's why we're sprinting to the finish line. Because Michelle said, "I immediately regretted it," and that is, I immediately regretted the abortion right after I had it. Michelle said, "I cried for days. It's been 2 weeks since. I will have moments of a regular day. And then out of nowhere, I will feel like a ghost of a person. Intense sadness followed by emptiness. I don't know what to do moving forward. I hear it gets easier, but I feel so lost right now." Don't you think Michelle needed a friend? Don't you think Michelle could have benefited by having someone to talk with, someone to take counsel with at a pregnancy care center? Because we're talking about an ultrasound, but also understand a whole bundle of opportunities of counseling and wipes, diapers, the whole thing. And also, when she goes to one of our local pregnancy centers, part of Preborn here in Central Florida, believe you me, that loving trained counselor, this isn't the first time they would have heard this story. And so right now, I'm asking once again, this is one of those stories where your $28 gift could very well help counter the pressure and to save a woman like Michelle a lifetime of misery. Would you part with $28 to help with an ultrasound? Would you part with a leadership gift? And I just keep repeating that this whole campaign can be concluded by someone who has been so greatly blessed. I can't even fathom that in my lifestyle. But somebody who could give a gift of $3,700. And I'm just going to be blunt. It wouldn't necessarily heavily impact your bottom line, but you have the ability. And you can give this to your CPA. Because probably at your level, you are

0: tax deductions over the standard deduction. So I'm giving you that opportunity to know. 131 ultrasounds ago, that's $3,700. The number is 833-850-2229, 833-850-2229. 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Click on the red banner. You know, Kyle, Michelle's story, 35-year-old woman, blended marriage, partner says, no way, no way. And I kind of wonder if he even had an idea of how much she was suffering. Go ahead.
1: You know, I think that's a really good question. And again, we seem to have a particular viewpoint in society today that says, well, if it's not good for me right now, then, you know, here's a way to, quote, take care of it. And it's most unfortunate. But yes, I mean, I can't imagine, you know, what that man was feeling, but he missed the whole point. I would think he missed the whole point of supporting your wife, supporting the little baby. And yes, it sounds like, oh my goodness, everything will change, but things can actually change for the better. And that lifetime of regret, like you're talking about, Bill, some of these people could get to that point and look backward, they might make a different decision. And that's why when you're relating this story this afternoon, see, that's where people out there listening right now, they can see how that actually turns out. And so, my friends, you can make that difference and you can help people to not have to go through that amount of suffering and sadness and regret by simply donating to Preborn. Because again, this starts that process, and you don't have to do anything more than that right now. Just simply have those resources, give of those resources and start that process, because there's going to be, I think, such a great fruit from that. And so once again, help somebody not have to go through all of that. And of course, Bill, we're talking about the little baby as well. The little baby comes into the world and there's all the possibility right there. There's the plan that the God has for that little baby. And so many of the great things in our world, the great inventors, the great artists, the great musicians, the great thinkers and great leaders, but they have to be born and they have to be able to grow up. And imagine what our world would be like if we didn't have certain people who were able to do that. But it's not just on the big level of someone who invents some big thing, you know, some scientific thing or something like that. But it's everyday life that makes a real difference. Everyday community, or somehow how somebody touches someone's life. And if they're not there, then that doesn't happen. And that's why we have this opportunity, Bill, to make this difference today.
0: Your opportunity lies in a very simple phone call. 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We're 131 ultrasounds away from the goal, about $3,700. And so the opportunity is there for anyone and whoever would like to play a major part in the pro-life movement. 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When I come back, I'm going to tell you about Elizabeth. Elizabeth got pregnant at the age of 17. And now, 34 years later, her testimony's up next. 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I'm Bill Bunkley. Be right back.
2: A tentative agreement has been reached for a 60-day memorandum of understanding to extend the ceasefire and begin negotiations with Iran over its nuclear program. That's all pending President Trump's approval. U.S. sources said that it may or may not happen. All depends whether President gives it a thumbs up. A new poll shed some light on which Democrats are the most popular with voters in that party as they look ahead to the presidential race in 2028. A new Emerson College survey finds that former Transportation Secretary Pete Buttigieg leads the way for Democrats with 18% support. And right behind him is California Governor Gavin Newsom. He garners 16%. A key inflation gauge accelerated in April. That was at the highest level in 3 years. On Wall Street, at the close, the Dow was up 24 points, the NASDAQ up by 242. This is SRN News.
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0: All right, about 30 minutes to go on the Bill Bunkley Show this afternoon, and yes, you know by now, we've dedicated our programming to our ultrasound sprint to the finish line, doing everything we can do to communicate with you the many blessings and the need for us to stand with women who find themselves with an unplanned pregnancy, to stand for the unborn children in the womb, and to provide an opportunity to have all of the facts and to understand exactly that human being that's growing in the womb along with that heartbeat. So that telephone number, $28, you can take care of a single ultrasound by calling 833-850-2229, 833-850-2229. And a lot of opportunity here. We have taken care of about 254 ultrasounds. And I praise the Lord for that. We have 131 ultrasounds to go, about $3,700. And if we're going to complete our task, and I apologize because my voice is a little bit frosty right now, but I hope that maybe now I'm gonna share about a 17-year-old, and maybe the story about a 17-year-old named Elizabeth. And by the way, she was 17 years old, 34 years ago. You see, Elizabeth got pregnant at age 17, 34 years ago. But Elizabeth, you know, she remembers every detail, including the grief she felt then and still works to overcome today. That's why I have been asking women who, most of the women were lied to, most of the women of the age group that's listening to Salem, our Faith Talk, or our conservative talk platforms, it's an older audience. And I know, ladies, you were lied to. And I know it's difficult to hear. And many of you have already been keeping up with the truth that has been told in the more recent years. And I know that these stories you can relate to. And even if you just give a single gift or 10 or 20 or whatever you can do. And guys, let me tell you what. I believe there's men that are listening right now and they remember every detail. Guys, you remember when you found out your girlfriend was pregnant. You remember how you handled it. And you remember the process if the decision was an abortion. You see, men remember every detail just like women do. But Elizabeth, she remembered every detail 34 years ago. She was just 17, including the grief she felt then. And you know what? She's still working to overcome that grief today. She said, when I realized I was pregnant, I had some very complex emotions. I was simultaneously so happy and terribly sad, all at the same time. She's 17, and she says, when my parents found out I was pregnant, I don't remember any discussion about options. I do remember a lot of talk about how irresponsible I was and how this could wreck my life. And the quote-unquote obvious solution. I was dead. I was numb. My mother took me to the clinic. I paid for the abortion myself. It was awful. I was going against something my heart knew was wrong. In the years that followed, Elizabeth drank alcohol regularly. Elizabeth found herself getting into abusive relationships, and Elizabeth found herself having several more pregnancies. I've had 7 pregnancies, she said. One was the abortion, 4 miscarriages, and 2 beautiful daughters. I have had a lot of female issues, which eventually led to a hysterectomy. I have often wondered if any of it was related to the abortion. Through the years, I have struggled with alcoholism. By the way, I don't drink anymore, she said. But I struggled with depression. I've just struggled with anxiety. I've struggled with workaholism and many behaviors I used to keep myself busy. On the other side of my story is joy and love. I'm finally getting there. crawling out from under the debris of guilt, of sadness, of shame, of depression, of insecurity and grief. That's Elizabeth's testimony. I praise the Lord that through all of this, she has two healthy daughters and just seems so overjoyed and blessed by that. For you see, that's why when I look at the teenagers and I look at the college co-eds, and they think their education and their career is going to take care of all their issues and all their emotional and psychological well-being. And the truth is, it doesn't. So can we not agree that just chipping in with $28 or more, we got 131 ultrasounds ago, doesn't it make sense that right here for our community, if we can help these women at least have a contact with a friend, a counselor, and if they so desire to see the truth of what's happening in their womb, do we have enough love to do that for our fellow folks? And I'm talking about men too, because men can come and there are men that are available at the pregnancy care centers to be able to counsel with the men. But it all starts with your $28 gift. It could be up to a 2-year commitment of standing with a 17-year-old like Elizabeth. But it only begins right now with your telephone call. That's the catalyst. 833-850-BABY. 833-850-2229. 833-850-2229. And yes, of course, you can give it our website at www.letstalkfaith.com, letstalkfaith.com. Click on that red banner. I want to bring in Kyle. And Kyle, thank you for your patience of just sharing Elizabeth's story. And of course, Kyle is with us every weekday night. Well, actually, Monday through Saturday, 2 to 6 a.m. And you know, Kyle, as we are dealing with factual testimonies today, and letting our audience have a peek in. And some, maybe many in our audience can relate to one or more of these stories. The question now is, oftentimes there's considerable pressure. And this catalyst of $28 can help counter. It's not going to take the pressure away, but it's going to counter it. So, you know, Kyle, we're just trying to be transparent and honest so folks understand how important this need is.
1: You're absolutely right, Bill. And, you know, as you were relating Elizabeth's story, you know, how many other women have a very similar story? I would perchance to think that it's an awful lot. It's a very, very big number. And you talk about the pressure and even pressure from parents who might think, hey, we're doing the right thing. And it was that phrase, this is going to wreck your life. And that's the prevailing thought. And that's sort of inculcated into us from a very young age. Now, watch out, you know, kids are going to be a bad thing. And especially in that context. But, you know, Bill, when we find out more about the idea that this is a human being, this is a matter of location of where they're at. They're in the womb and they're not outside the womb. But they're still a human being. And so it's interesting how some of these arguments go over time to try to minimize this notion. But there's something else too. And that is, we are hearing these stories, and you're right. There are men out there right now. They're driving in their car, or they're at work, or they're at home, or they've got the radio on and they're hearing the story and it's tugging at their heart. But the thing is that they can also, all of the listeners this afternoon, they can experience a real joy, a joy of giving to be able to make that difference. And then go home this evening and have a smile on your face saying, look, the world will come against us, and the world will try to make this story, the story you just related, the norm, and the sadness and the depression and the heaviness that goes along with this, and the guilt and the shame and all these things. But we can turn that around, and we can make somebody's life much, much more joyful if they just see the little baby, if they just get that information, if they just turn to those counselors and those people at the pregnancy centers from preborn, in this case, that they can make that difference, and they can show them, hey, there is a future here, because that's what it's based on. There's no future in this. This is going to wreck your life. And, you know, you have to go and get this, quote, taken care of. And that's why, you know, we're asking for that $28. That's where it starts. And if you can do more than that, then that's going to help even more babies and more women and more men as well. Because I think, Bill, you know, the world comes against us and it says, okay, this is the way it's going to be. And you're going to be locked in this thing forever. You're never going to feel better. You're never going to have any, you know, the sunshine's never going to come out again, but it really does. But if we can stave that off for so many people, as you mentioned, the thousands of people who are listening to the radio right now, if those will simply step up, stand with us, stand with the station, stand with me and Bill, and let's get this over the top. And that's 833-850-2229. That's 833-850-2229. Or letstalkfaith.com. Click on the red banner. It's very, very simple to do. It only takes a few minutes. And literally, for the price of a modest meal these days, it seems like that, you can actually make that difference that will last literally a lifetime, Bill.
0: Again, that number to call is 833-850-2229, 833-850-2229. You know, unfortunately, many of the abortions today are from mifepristone, which is the two abortion pills. And it sounds so easy. And many abortions in Florida are illegal because in Florida, it's the law. You want to abort, want to go to an abortion, you have to go see a doctor licensed in Florida. And that doctor has to prescribe the two pills, and that doctor has to dispense those two pills to the woman that wants an abortion. Unfortunately, thousands and thousands of abortions are happening in Florida because they're sidestepping the law. And these teenagers, their parents have no idea, college co-eds, maybe married women that never tell their husbands. They get these two pills, and they're dangerous. And there is, you know, significant possible complications. And here they haven't seen a doctor. They don't have a doctor to go to. Their primary physician probably has no idea of what they've done. And keep in mind, when they abort that child, it's in their home or in their dorm room. I want to tell you about Chandra's story. I remember right now, you can give and you can be part of the team that we are standing for life. At 833-850-2229, letstalkfaith.com, click on the red banner. Chandra chose the two abortion bill process as a means to abort her child. Like many women, she presumably believed this approach might be easier to deal with than undergoing an actual in-office medical procedure. Ms. Chandra found out, however, that the emotional pain can be just the same. She said, "It took me a week to decide to have an abortion. 1 hour to convince myself to swallow the pill, and another week to realize I shouldn't have done it. It may not have been the right time. I might not have had to have a house or a job or been at the right stage in my relationship, but I had the support of my friends and my family. We could have done it. I had so much love I could have offered, but I chose convenience. But now I wish I'd chosen hard work and motherhood. You know, I've talked about a lot of women today, and they've all had different circumstances. But they all talked about the choice that they made. And as we wrap up the Bill Bunkley Show today, you know what? You have a choice. You have a choice. You have a choice to do what many people won't do, and that is to give right now. You have a choice to give a single gift of $28 to help with an ultrasound, or you could give, who knows, how many ultrasounds, up to 131. And you have a choice to say, you know, I'm going to do some for my community. I've got the resources to help a teenager, a young co-ed, a mom, older women. I've got the resources to help out here and to give them at least a lifeline to be able to get some counseling on the other side of this. And so I hope that you will choose to stand with us, because as I said, right now we're right at about $3,700 or 131 ultrasounds to finish the goal that I truly prayed about and truly believe was the amount of ultrasounds for you, our listening audience. So we're going to take a break, 833-850-2229, 833-850-2229. 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Kyle Warren and I will be right back with some final thoughts.
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0: programming for the Bill Bunkley Show, our ultrasound sprint to the finish line. And we are not giving up. We're not giving up hope. And we have 131 ultrasounds to go. And maybe you have been waiting to see how these 2 hours would go. Maybe you can make your significant gift after we go off the air or later on this evening. So again, our telephone number, our operators are standing by into the evening at 833-850-2229. 833-850-2229. 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Click on that red banner. You can give anonymously. You can divide that gift up in monthly payments. But Kyle Warren, I want to thank you again for being with me as you're doing double duty all night and then back with us in the afternoon as we have a double team to tell the stories about what we're all about. And we do this 4 times a year and why the unborn is so important to us. So I want to step aside and just give you a few moments here as we wrap things up to share with our audience.
1: Well, thank you, Bill. And yes, it's my pleasure to be here. This issue and this challenge is so important. And so absolutely, this is exactly what we should be doing. And there is a mechanism here, folks, to be able to start that process, to make that difference. And it all just starts with a simple phone call to 833-850-2229 or 833-850-BABY, as a matter of fact, or go to letstalkfaith.com and click on the red banner, because that $28 can help save a baby's life. Or if you can give $140, that saves helps to save 5 babies. In other words, the process can't start unless we act first. And this is a great way, Bill, to show our love, to demonstrate the love of God, to get things going, especially for these young women, the women that you were telling their stories. And Lord only knows how things might have been different if they had access to that information and had that ability to let that natural love begin to well up, because that's exactly, I believe, what happens when the young woman, and sometimes even the young man, sees that ultrasound of his girlfriend or his wife. In other words, something else happens, and that can't happen unless we act first. So that's why we're here today, Bill.
0: Well, Kyle, thank you so much. And by the way, tune in overnight starting at 2 a.m. And a lot of you that are up early heading to work, Kyle will be with you along the way, all the way to 6 a.m. So you can tune in tomorrow on our answer platforms, our conservative talk. And again, I want to just tell Kyle Warren how much we appreciate him, not only overnight, but doing double duty as we've been coming to you the last couple of days. So as we prepare to sign off, you have a choice. You have a choice to turn off what we're saying. You have a choice to consider deeply what we're talking about and consider the part you could play. And so as we sign off, we are at this moment 131 ultrasounds short of our goal. For the end of the month here, this has been our May campaign to give back. And again, that's around $3,700 if somebody would like to take all or half or maybe a quarter of that. Give us a call. Operator standing by at 833-850-2229. 833-850-2229. 833-850-2229. 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On behalf of Kyle Warren and myself, thanks so much for tuning in. And we ask that you all have a blessed afternoon. See you tomorrow.
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5: With
3: Oscar in Utah, Bob. I agree with Washington. A tentative agreement has been reached for a 60-day memorandum of understanding to extend the ceasefire and begin negotiations with Iran over its nuclear program. That's all pending President Trump's approval. U.S. sources said that it may or may not happen. It all depends whether the president gives it a thumbs up. A new poll shed some light on which Democrats are the most popular with voters in that party as they look ahead at the presidential race in 2028. A new Emerson College survey finds that former Transportation Secretary Pete Buttigieg leads the way for Democrats with 18% support. And right behind him is California Governor Gavin Newsom. He garners 16%. A key inflation gauge accelerated in April. That was at the highest level in 3 years. On Wall Street at the close, the Dow was up 24 points, the NASDAQ up by 242. This is SRN News.
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0: Good afternoon and welcome to the Narrow Path radio broadcast. My name is Steve Gregg and we are live Monday through Friday at the same time as we are today to take your calls. We want to answer your questions if we can. If you have questions about the Bible or the Christian faith, I hope you'll call in and we'll do our best to answer them if we can. If you don't like the answers you've heard before and you think, well, maybe you should correct something or balance comment, I welcome you to do that as well. We'd love to have you call in if you think something needs to be corrected. The number to call is 844-484-5737. That's 844-484-5737 if you'd like to be on the program. I want to announce again that those in the Seattle area, particularly, I'll be speaking in several locations in early next month. I think about a week from now is when I start, and or week from tomorrow maybe, coming up anyway soon. So if you're in the Seattle area and interested in seeing where I'll be speaking and coming out, you can check that out. Go to our website, thenarrowpath.com. Look under the tab that says Announcements, and you'll find all of the dates and locations listed there. All right, we're going to go to the phones now and talk to Christy from Seattle. Speaking of Seattle, Christy, welcome to The Narrow Path. Thanks for calling.
1: Hi, Steve. My question is, how do I know if I love God enough? I know we're to love God with our heart, soul, mind, and strength. I try to see people as Jesus sees them, think like Jesus by reading his word, obeying his commands, praying for myself and others. I know I am in Christ, but how do I know if I love him enough?
0: Well, I don't know if there's like a meter that he will use on the day of judgment to show, you know, whether you, on a scale of 1 to 10, you know, whether you loved him enough. The main thing is that you make it your heart's goal to love him with all your heart, mind, soul, and strength. You know, obviously we all fall short. None of us is perfect. But the main thing is that it is your desire to love him supremely and to please him, which is, of course, a symptom of loving him. If you love someone, you want to please them. And it sounds like you're kind of there. I mean, it sounds like that's where your heart is at. I don't know you, but the very way you ask the question makes me think that you're doing what you're supposed to do. Now, could you love God more than you do now? I don't know. I don't know your heart. God does, fortunately. But, you know, if you're doing all you know to do, to be devoted to God, and your life is self-defined as, you know, to please God, then I'm going to say, you know, you're probably loving him enough to be counted one of his children, to be sure. And as far as whether you could love him more, that's something, you know, love is a fruit of the Spirit. And therefore, like all fruit, it ripens. You know, it grows more mature, starts out green and becomes, you know, mature fruit. So the main thing, I suppose, is simply to be sure that as you grow, because when time goes by, you do change. I mean, but not all change is growth. A lot of change is not progress. But if you're determined to set God as your chief heart's goal to please him, just make sure that as you change, you're changing that direction rather than another direction. And you'll be growing in love for God and others. Again, I don't know how we would measure this. I mean, Jesus said, greater love has no man than this, but that he laid down his life for his friend. I think you should say to yourself, ask yourself, you know, would I die for Jesus? I mean, would I be hesitant to do so? You know, if someone had a gun to my head and said, deny Christ, or curse Christ, or die, would I have to hesitate? Am I not sure what I'd say? If you're not sure what you'd say, then there is room for improvement. I do believe that, you know, a lot of people think they'd die for Christ, but they've never really been in that position. But, you know, if you would give up your life, you'd also give up anything else. And in the meantime, though you may never die for Christ in that sense, there may be any kinds of sacrifices he would want you to make short of that. But the point is that if you're prepared to die for Christ, then you love him as much as Jesus said you can love somebody. That's greater love has no one than that. So I'm not going to, people can be too nervous, I think, about these things. I don't think you can be too concerned or overly concerned. I think any amount of concern, the greater concern you have about this, the better, that you're making sure that you're not allowing things to crowd God out of your heart. But worried about it, sounds like what you're doing is everything you know to do. And it sounds like it's the right things. So I'm going to just say you're probably just fine, though that doesn't mean there's not room for improvement. But God, if you die before you perfectly love, if you say, well, I love God as much as I know how to do, but what if I'm not perfectly loving? Well, God knows you want to. I mean, if you die before you're perfect, you're about like the rest of us probably. And, God's not going to say, well, I'm sorry, I wanted you to love me 100%. It looks like you only loved me 95%. Sorry, go to hell, That's not God's attitude toward those who are on his side.
1: Okay. Thank you, Steve.
0: All right, Christy. Thanks for calling. Bye. David in Houston, Texas, welcome to The Narrow Path. Thanks for calling.
2: Thank you, Steve. Steve, I got two questions about God's character that really bothers me. I was hoping you can straighten me out.
0: Okay.
2: The first one's in Romans chapter 11, specifically verse 11. It sounds like us Gentiles are an afterthought. Israel rejected God, but God now turns to the Gentiles to make Israel jealous. That bothers me. It sounds like, God bought a diamond ring for a woman. She rejected him, and then he marries another one, giving her the same diamond ring that originally meant for the first one. Can you help me out with that? That really bothers me. But the second question, kind of similar.
0: Let's take the first one first.
2: Sure.
0: Okay, and we'll hopefully get to your second one, too. The Bible does not indicate at all that Gentiles were an afterthought for God. The story of the Bible, begins in Genesis, and of course it moves through God's promises to Abraham, and then how he developed those promises and fulfilled them ultimately in Christ. And the whole theme of the Bible is found in God's promise to Abraham in Genesis 12, verses 1-3. I believe we could say that the entire rest of the Bible, after Genesis 12, 1-3, the entire remainder of the Bible is a commentary on that, how God fulfilled it. God promised Abraham that through Abraham's seed, all the nations of the world would be blessed. That's the Gentiles. Now, that's where it begins. God desired all the Gentiles to be blessed. And we find in the New Testament, this means through Christ, saved. To receive justification by faith and to receive the Spirit. That's what Paul identifies in Galatians 3 as, the promise that was made to Abraham was that God would justify by faith and that we could have the Spirit of Christ. And by the way, he specifically says that it might be on the Gentiles. That's Galatians 3, verse 14. It says that the blessing of Abraham might come upon the Gentiles in Christ Jesus, that we might receive the promise of the Spirit through faith. And he's also mentioned earlier in verse 9, so then those who are of faith are blessed with believing Abraham. So to be blessed with Abraham is to receive the benefit of the Abrahamic promise. Now, Paul specifically says this is for the Gentiles. Now, the idea was God was raising up somebody, a seed of Abraham, to be the missionary to the rest of the world, to be the savior of the world. The world includes the Gentiles. So God never had the Gentiles out of his concern. It was because of his concern for the Gentiles that he raised up Abraham and his seed to be a blessing to all the nations. That's the Gentiles. So I'm not really sure how this would be, like making the Gentiles second. It makes the Gentiles the goal. The Jews are the means. Or I should say Abraham's seed are the means by which God intended to bless all the Gentiles. But it's like, if I train my children to be rescue swimmers, and that's because I want to live on a dangerous shore where there's a lot of people who need rescuing, And I give them training. And the idea of giving them training is so they can go out and rescue people. That doesn't mean I'm putting everyone last, putting my children first and everyone else last. It means my children are the ones that are going to be used to rescue everybody that I can reach. And that's how God had Israel in mind, that they'd be the ones to bring the Gentiles to Christ. So, you know, God has as much concern for the Gentiles as for the Jews. And the Bible's very clear on that, Romans especially. I mean, Romans is very emphatic about that. That, for example, in Romans chapter 2, he says in verse 25, "For circumcision is indeed profitable," meaning being Jewish is being circumcised. "For circumcision indeed is profitable if you keep the law, but if you are a breaker of the law, your circumcision has become uncircumcision. Therefore, if an uncircumcised man," meaning a Gentile, "keeps the righteous requirements of the law, will not his uncircumcision be counted as circumcision?" That is, he'll be counted as a Jew, even though he's not a Jew, because he's doing what Jews are told to do, what everyone's told to do. The Jews that do it have no advantage before God, and the Gentiles who do it do. So it's like, it's not about your race. And he kind of develops that a little earlier in the chapter when he says in verse 6 through 10, he says that God will render to each one according to his deeds, eternal life to those who by patient continuance in doing good seek for glory, honor, and immortality. But to those who are self-seeking and do not obey the truth, but only obey unrighteousness, and they'll receive indignation and wrath, tribulation, anguish on every soul of man who does evil, for the Jew first and also for the Greek, but glory, honor, and peace to everyone who works what is good, to the Jew first and also the Greek, for there is no partiality with God. Now, it's interesting. He says to the Jew first and also the Greek, what? Judgment will come on the wicked. Jewish wicked first, Gentile wicked later. Also, blessings and glory will come on all the righteous. The righteous Jews first, the Gentiles later. That's simply talking, that's not talking about God loving the Jews more. In fact, he summarized by saying, because God doesn't love anyone more. God shows no partiality. He doesn't show favoritism toward one race over another. They're all going to be treated the same way. The Jews got a first chance, because if you're going to train rescue swimmers, you're going to have to train them before they go out and save other people. So he had to work with the Jews first to make them agents through whom he might reach the Gentiles. Now, the nation of Israel didn't live up to that, but Christ, who's the seed of Abraham and a Jew, did. I mean, it's through about a third of the people on the planet Earth today profess to be following Christ, and therefore that's a pretty big, you know, all the nations of the world have been impacted and continue to be through the gospel. So, no, it's not that, you know, it's not like God had no interest in the Gentiles until the Jews reject him. The whole purpose of God calling the Jews was so that they can reach the Gentiles. You had a second question very quickly.
2: Yes. Judges, where Israel prayed to God asking, should they go fight against Benjamin, with the thought that, should I go fight against them and win? And God said, yes. And so they went and they lost. Sounds like God lied. Can you help me with that?
0: Well, actually, they did win. They just didn't win in the first battle. They had more than one battle, and they did win, and they almost wiped out the Benjamites. You're right. The first time they went against the Benjamites, they didn't win that skirmish. It's a little like when the Romans invaded Israel in 66 AD, the Jews in Galilee practically drove back the Romans. And the Romans had to regroup and come back, and then they wiped out everybody and the city in 70 AD. It's like, if you win the war, it doesn't count that you lost a few of the battles. God didn't say that they wouldn't lose anything. He didn't say that no one would be killed in this battle. He just said they'd win, and they did. So it is a shame that anyone has to die in any battle. It'd be nice if that didn't have to happen. But they were asking if they'd prevail, if they went against the Benjamites, or whether they should, and God said yes. So I don't think he lied to them at all. The Benjamites are almost wiped out by them.
2: Okay, it's not just the first time, the whole
0: picture. Right, many times wars are fought in waves of battle. You know, one battle, especially if you get beaten in the first battle, you have to retreat and regroup and make another incursion. that's what happened. But that's all one war. And it certainly had the results that God said it would.
2: Thanks, Steve. Appreciate it.
0: Okay, David. Good talking to you, brother. Bye now. Delia in Seaside, California, welcome to The Narrow Path.
3: Yeah, Delia.
0: Delia.
3: Thank you, okay. Steve. Mm-hmm. Yeah, Delia. Thank you, Steve. I love your program. I learned a lot. Thank you.
0: Thank you.
3: My question today is, what happens to the soul when we die? I know the body, physical, goes to the earth. The spirit goes to God. But what about the soul? What happens to it?
0: Well, that's a hard question to answer, simply because theologians aren't fully agreed as to whether the soul and the spirit are separate entities. I know you've probably heard it, so have I, that human beings are made up of three parts, body, soul, and spirit. But there's many theologians, you know, and this has simply been a theological controversy for you know, centuries, who believe that man's made up of only two parts and that the soul and the spirit are essentially the same. Now,

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3: Distinguishing thing, because in 1 Peter chapter 3, he told women that their adorning should not be the outward adorning of, you know, the plaiting of the hair and wearing of gold and putting on apparel, but it should be the hidden man or the inner man of the heart, and that which is not corruptible, which is adorned with a meek and quiet spirit. So there's the inner man, there's the outer man. Now, the question, of course, under consideration, is the inner man, you know, one thing that is sometimes called soul, sometimes called spirit, sometimes called the heart, sometimes called the mind, that is a very real possibility. And some people believe that's the case. Or the inner man is a complex of components, including a soul and a spirit and a mind and a heart and so forth. I don't know the answer, and I'm not sure we can, at least with the sparse information the Bible gives us on this. I cannot say. I tend to believe we have three parts, but I believe that the two that comprise the inner man, the soul and the spirit, that they live together, you know, when the outer man goes into the tomb. In my opinion, the soul and the spirit go to be with the Lord. Paul did say when we're absent from the body, we're present with the Lord. Now, what's absent from the body? Well, I guess the part that isn't the body. Whether we're a dichotomy or a trichotomy, whether we have three parts or two, the body alone is said to go into the ground. And the part that is us, it does not remain in the body and is then absent from the body until the resurrection. So I would say that whether we're thinking in terms of the soul and spirit being separate things or different names for the same thing, it really doesn't change very much. I think the part of us that lives in the body, which is the non-material part of us, is what lives on and goes to be with the Lord when it moves out of the body at the point of death. Those are my thoughts. I don't claim to have complete understanding of this, because the Bible doesn't focus much on it, doesn't give us as much as our curiosity could wish. But I hope that may help somewhat.
4: Yeah, thank you so much. Appreciate it.
3: Okay, God bless you, sister. Good talking to you. Fred from Alameda, California, welcome to The Narrow Path. Thanks for calling.
5: Yes, I have a question. You've heard of these reports about people across the globe. I mean, not that it doesn't happen in the United States necessarily, but people mutilating their bodies to gain acceptance from God or to win God's favor or salvation. And then I asked a friend, like, well, why, you know, September 11th in 2001, September 11th, 2001, why would they do that when they know they're going to die themselves? Why would they do that? And he said, well, in their religion, they believe that if they give up their life, they would automatically go to heaven. And I'll just give you one more example, and then I'll ask the question. My father, who was a young man during World War II and in the Navy, when he was alive, when I was in my early teens, he used to marvel at the kamikaze pilots. You know, why would they do that when they're going to die themselves? You know, so my question is, you know, those are extreme examples, but on a more practical level, what do you think God's trying to say to us when the Bible says obedience is better than sacrifice?
3: Oh, well, I wasn't ready for that to be the question. Okay. Well, first of all, when you talk about people mutilating their bodies, I think you mean dying. I would consider dying as a martyr is not quite the same thing as mutilating your body, because mutilating your body is like if you cut off body parts or if you cut yourself or things like that. I mean, that's very different than killing yourself, and it's a different kind of behavior.

0: here to discuss. When it comes to martyrdom, people of various religions, including Christianity, believe that there is a life after this one, and that certain virtuous things that you do will set you up better for the next life. Now, as far as kamikaze pilots, I don't know if most of them were Buddhists or Shinto or Japanese, aren't all of the same religion. But my guess is that they believe that if they die for their country or die for their emperor, this is the, one of the great things that will privilege them in the next life when they come back reincarnated something else. I can't really speak for them, but that's what I would assume they would think. Certainly Muslims believe that if they give their lives in jihad, that they will, in the next life, have a whole bunch of virgins. At least the men think that. I'm not sure if the women are interested in having very many virgins in the next life. But the point is that the men are looking for something that they think is desirable in the next life. And Christians, likewise. The Bible, Jesus said, whoever will, seek to save his life will lose it, but he that loses his life for my sake will find it. And many Christians have been martyrs, so there's that. And now, but then you said, what does this mean? What does it mean when God says, I'd rather have obedience than to obey is better than sacrifice, which is from 1 Samuel chapter 15, which is what Samuel said it to Saul. Well, in that particular case, it wasn't related to anything that led up to the question. It was a case that God told Saul to do a certain thing and to annihilate a whole group of people that were wicked people, and he didn't do it. And I mean, he killed the people except for their wicked king, kept him alive. But more importantly, he kept a bunch of the sheep and the livestock because, he said he did it to sacrifice them to God. So Samuel said, well, wait, God didn't tell you to save the sheep and to sacrifice them. He told you to wipe them out, all the people and the livestock. And it's better to obey God than to sacrifice. Now, what he meant by sacrifice there is that Saul had decided that he could disobey God in order to offer religious sacrifice of these sheep. And Samuel was saying, sacrifice is fine if it's done in obedience to God, but God, sacrifice doesn't really excite God. I mean, David knew this. David said, sacrifice and offerings you did not desire. He said that in Psalm 51. He said it in Psalm 40. It was understood that God is, he does command sacrifice in the Old Testament temple system, but he's not, it's not that that's what he's impressed with. Anyone can offer animal sacrifice. He said what he wants is obedience. Now, for example, for Saul to take the Amalekites' sheep and livestock and sacrifice them to God, that's at no expense to Saul. He got them for free in battle. I mean, they were just the spoils of battle. To offer them to God, well, in many circumstances, that might be a commendable, it might reflect a commendable love for God. But when God told you not to do it and you do it, then it means that you're rebelling against God. So, if you're going to be a rebel against God, it's not going to atone for it by offering a whole bunch of sheep and goats and bulls as sacrifices to God. God is not going to be pleased with sacrifices when they're offered without obedience. I mean, in Proverbs, it says the sacrifice of the wicked is an abomination of the Lord. He wants people to not be wicked. He wants them to be obedient. He doesn't care that much, and he doesn't care at all now about such sacrifices. That's what it means. I'm out of time for this segment. We have another half hour coming, so don't go away. Our website's thenarrowpath.com. I'll be back in 30 seconds. Stay tuned.
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0: 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My name is Steve Gregg, and we're live for another half hour to take your calls. And we have some lines open. If you call right now, you can get on our switchboard, and we can probably get to you before the day is over, before the half hour is over. Call now, and we can put you on the board. The number is 844-484-5737. That's 844-484-5737. And our next caller is Anonymous from Phoenix, Arizona. Hi, Anonymous. Welcome.
1: Hey, how you doing, Brother Steve? We spoke a lot of times before. I just had some, a question for you. I'm hoping that you can help me out on this biblically. I have a church that I go to here in Arizona, and I'm one of the part of the leadership there for a long time. And I kind of discovered that, you know, our pastor in the church, he doesn't really involve us into like decisions, as in when he, like when he puts people for up for the prayer team, or when he puts people up for like when he ordains them up for like the youth center to teach the youth or to teach kids classes and stuff like that. And he makes those decisions on his own, you know. So I confront him and, you know, tell him, hey, look, you know, why aren't you, you know, let, you know, the leadership for us all to have a vote on this, you know. And he feels strongly that he doesn't need to. And it just, it makes me feel like, well, what are we here for then? You know, you know, if we're not allowed to make decisions together as the book of Acts did, you know, as they all made decisions together, you know, why is it just a one man's decision versus all of it? So I want to, so I'm kind of removing myself from the leadership and stepping down from there and just to be a member of the church. I just want to know, like, is this like something right for me to do biblically? Like, is this the right decision that I'm making? And, just to let you go from there and let me know, am I acting foolishly into this manner or am I acting right?
0: Well, I don't know. I don't know that you're acting foolishly. I don't think so, but I don't know if it's the right thing to do either. So I'd pause before stepping down unless you've already done so. Your pastor, obviously, I mean, I don't even know who he is, but everything you've told me lets me know that your pastor has an institutional hierarchical view of church leadership. Now, he's not alone. Frankly, most pastors do. And I'm not going to necessarily blame them for that, except they should be able to read their Bibles and find otherwise. But it's a cultural thing. In the United States, and frankly, before there was a United States, in the Protestant churches, and I'm going to say even when you go back to the Catholic times, and even when you go back before Roman Catholic times, to the second century with Ignatius and his writings, the church took on a hierarchical leadership structure, which is what all, of course, secular organizations do. And frankly, I think the more secular the churches are, the more they do this without question. Now, even the churches that want to serve God and you know, read the Bible, they often read it through a grid that's based on their upbringing. Who hasn't been raised in a church that has a pastor? Well, I'll say this. People in the first century were raised in churches that didn't have a pastor. But who since then, you know, hasn't? It's almost like having a pastor who's like the CEO of a corporation and maybe an eldership board that's maybe like a board of directors of an organization is the way that churches are set up. In fact, they almost have to be if they're going to be tax-exempt organizations because, and I know this because the Narrow Path is a tax-exempt organization. The Narrow Path is a 501c3, although the Narrow Path is not a church. But churches often are 501c3 organizations. Mostly they are corporations. And that means in order to get tax-exempt status from the government, they have to do paperwork and fill out forms and stuff just like any corporation would. You got to have a executive director or CEO or something like that. You've got to have, you know, some kind of board of directors and that kind of thing, which means that if the church is going to set up as a 501c3, they're going to have to set up like a corporation because the government knows of no other kind of church than that. Now, God knows of other kinds of churches than that. Like in the first century, they didn't have that kind of thing going on. That developed after the apostles were dead and not even in the first generation. But it has certainly become normal. Now, because of that, people who are raised in the church or trained to be pastors, there's a cultural expectation that they're going to be like the leader of a corporation. And depending on how, what should we say, independently they want to run something, they will make decisions as they think a corporate leader should. Now, I believe this is a wrong way of looking at things. I'm trying to be generous toward the pastor because he's not really different than many others, and he probably knows no better. But Jesus said to his disciples, you know that the rulers of the Gentiles exercise authority over them, but it shall not be so among you. He that would be chief among you, let him become the slave of all, the servant of all. So, in other words, Jesus said, earthly kings and corporations, they have this top-down authority kind of thing. They got a boss at the top, and they exercise authority over everybody else, because that's the way secular things are. But it can't be that way in the church, Jesus said. The people, there's not some top guy or guys that everybody has to obey. That's how the pagans do it. That's how secular organizations do it. The church is a family. Jesus told his disciples, the apostles, he said, don't call anyone father, and don't let anyone call you teacher, and you're all just brothers. You know, there's not this hierarchical thing. Now, it is true that in the different gifting that God has given to people, and Paul lists different gifts people have, some have a gift of leadership. That is, some are better than others at taking the lead, but taking the lead in the church is not supposed to be like, you know, a Gentile CEO becoming the boss of everyone else. Taking the lead, according to Scripture, if you read the qualifications for elders and the exhortations that's given to them in the Bible, means be an example. Set a lead for people to follow, not dictate to them how things are going to be. That's how the pagans do it. That's how the pagan organizations set up. Now, the person who's chief among you is the slave of all. He's the one who provides leadership as a gift, as a service. It's a serving. People need leadership. Sheep need shepherds. People who are young Christians need older Christians to guide them and help them grow. But that doesn't mean that those older Christians become their bosses and make all the decisions for the organization. And, you know, I have a whole lecture series on this called Some Assembly Required at our website, thenarrowpath.com. You might want to listen to it. But the thing is, let's just say, given the fact that most churches are set up like that, and the pastor is seen as kind of the CEO kind of a guy, some people think that's an abomination and it should be stamped out. I think it's an imbalance. I think it's a misrepresentation of how Jesus set things up. I think God can still work through situations like that, and God has used many pastors in a good way. So I'm not just going to condemn the people in that situation. I will say that situation is not biblical, but there's people who don't know any different, and that's how they do things. But let's say a man is in an organization like a church where he has that kind of power. He may try to be a servant of all, or he might try to be the big boss of all. If he's the big boss of all, then he's like Diotrephes in 3 John, who wanted to have the preeminence. And I can't speak for your pastor because I don't know. If he's appointing, you know, Sunday school teachers and child care workers and, you know, people to different positions of the church, he might be doing it because it makes him feel big and strong and powerful, and he's ordering people around. Or he might simply know that we need people in those positions. And, you know, he's not going to bother you guys, you know, the eldership about it. He can just make some appointments and save you the time. I mean, he might feel that he's doing the church a service in doing that. But if you and the elders come to him and say, yeah, we'd like you to involve us in those decisions, and he says, no, I'm not going to, well, then he's the big boss man. And he's the Diotrephes who wants to control everything. And that's not a good thing. You know, like I said, if you had not confronted him on the situation, and if he simply was by default making appointments, you know, without consulting anyone else, he might be figuring, well, that's my job. You know, I mean, someone's got to do it. You know, it's not exactly a fun job, you know, but I'll do it, save someone else the trouble of doing that. you know, he might feel like he's doing a good thing. And it may be that in God's eyes and his own, he is. But again, if the leaders say, hey, we'd like to be involved in this, he says, no, this is my business. This is my authority. Then he's on a power trip. You know, that's just what it comes down to. And for you to step out of leadership is not necessarily a wrong thing to do, but it may not be the right thing. It depends on how much he's been confronted about the whole idea of involving the elders in the decision-making. Or the church itself. Again, elders, in the Bible, there's no church that has a single pastor. It's all elders, elderships. The church, Paul and Barnabas appointed elders in every city. Paul told Titus to appoint, you know, elders in every city. And each church, city had one church. So, I mean, eldership is how the churches were, you know, led in the biblical time, not by having a CEO-type pastor. On the other hand, even the elders are not there just to be the boss. They're there to carry the load. There is a load of leadership. I mean, leadership is a responsibility and a heavy burden. Not everyone wants it. I don't. I wouldn't want to be an elder or a pastor if I could avoid it. I mean, if God made me, I would, but I don't want to. I mean, that's not something I envy. And by taking on that load, these men are serving the church. But if they interpret it as a power position rather than a service position, then, and that's the easiest thing for carnality to do in a person's thinking, you know, hey, I'm in power here. Then, of course, you're going to have a top-down hierarchical structure that's exactly the way Jesus said it should never be among you. So maybe if you're on an eldership and, you know, the pastor's doing stuff just on his own and maybe making decisions that a lot of people don't feel good about, I think there has to be a long talk, sat down with the elder and say, listen, like you said, what are we here for? Why are we even in this position? So that's what I would suggest there.
1: Thank you, my brother. You know, words of wisdom. God bless you and your family. Christ be with you. I love you. Thank you so much for the words.
0: All right. Thank you, brother. God bless. Bye now. Gary in Las Vegas, Nevada. Welcome to the Narrow Path.
2: Yes. Hi, Steve. Hey, hi. Question about, let's see. We reference say Luke 21:27 and Matthew 24:30, talking about Jesus coming on the clouds. I know there's Old Testament references to him coming as judgment on, say, Egypt or Edom. What are those references in the Old Testament? I couldn't find them, but I remember there were
0: some. Two that come to mind right away would be Isaiah 19:1, where it says, the Lord rides on a swift cloud, and he will come to Egypt. Psalm 103 talks about how God rides on the clouds as his chariot. Micah chapter 1, let me turn there so I can, rather than try to quote it.
2: Okay.
0: Jonah, Micah. Okay, here we go.
2: Exactly.
0: In Micah chapter 1, it says in verse 3, for behold, the Lord is coming out of his place. He'll come down and tread on the high places of the earth. The mountains will melt under him, and so forth. Doesn't mention the clouds in this particular case, but the same imagery of God coming down. And it's referring to the, you know, the Assyrians coming against Israel. So this is the imagery that is used in the prophets, that God comes, not personally in such cases, but that he's coming in the persons of agents that he sends, which is invading armies that will conquer them. It's a judgment from God, and therefore it's God coming. That's how they talk. And a number of places it mentions on clouds as well. And so when it says in Matthew 24 and elsewhere that Jesus will come on the clouds, it's possible. I mean, I'll say this. There is a place where it doesn't mean that, and that is in Daniel chapter 7, verses, I think, 11 and 12. Maybe it's 12 and 13, where it says, I saw one like the Son of Man coming on the clouds of heaven, and he came to the Ancient of Days. Now, in this case, the coming of the Son of Man on clouds is upward. He ascended from the Mount of Olives, and he came to heaven. He came to the Ancient of Days, and it says, and he was given a kingdom and glory and all that. In other words, he sat down at the right hand of God and was given all authority in heaven and earth to rule, right, which is where Christ is now. So, you know, you have to take each passage in its proper context, because such images are not always used in only one way. It's not uncommon, okay. Not uncommon for coming on the clouds to be a downward coming imagery of God coming in judgment on some earthly entity. But in that case, and maybe in some of the cases that Jesus mentions, because he talks about the Son of Man coming on the clouds, well, that's the very imagery of Daniel chapter 7. One like the Son of Man came on the clouds of heaven, and he came to the Ancient of Days. That is, he came to God. He came to heaven.
2: Yes.
0: And he was given a throne. So, you know, there are, you know, the study of the Bible is not a light thing. And, you know, people who, you know, they get one rule of interpretation or one they get familiar with one figure of speech and they feel, okay, I can just understand everything where this is found. Sometimes that's true, but many times it's nuanced. I really believe every passage has to be taken in its own context. And, of course, depending on the context, we can see, okay, is this talking about one way that this is used in some passages, or is it referring to the way the same thing is used in other passages? And it shouldn't be too difficult to tell in most cases.
2: Okay. All right. Well, very good. I appreciate it.
0: Okay, Gary, thanks for your call. God bless. Matthew in Citrus Heights, California. Welcome to The Narrow Path.
3: Wow, thanks for taking my call. Just a quick question. I don't listen a lot, but I've heard you say when people ask about hell, that, or like lake of fire, that only the beast and the false prophet will go there. But like in that passage.
0: I never said that. No, that's not. The Bible says all whose name is not written in the book of life will be cast in the lake of fire in verse 15, Revelation 20:15. So no, I wouldn't say that. What I have said, what I have said is that only in the case of the dragon and the beast, the false prophet, is it specified that they're tormented day and night forever and ever. Now, they are thrown into the lake of fire. So is everyone else who's lost. But only those three are, only with them does it mention that they are tormented day and night forever and ever.
3: Well, then in chapter 14, it says that everyone who worships the beast and received the mark will be tormented forever.
0: Well, it doesn't say that. It says the smoke of their torment ascends forever and ever, and they have no rest day nor night who worship the beast or have taken the mark of his name or number. The smoke of their torment ascending is not quite the same phrase as they are tormented day and night. The smoke of their torment ascending is actually a citation from Isaiah. In a passage, I think it's Isaiah 32, where it's about the destruction of Edom in that case. And we know that destruction of Edom didn't take place by them going to the lake of fire, at least not in the passage. It's not talking about that. It's using apocalyptic imagery, but with reference to that, or 34, I think it is, yeah. It's 34:10, I believe it is, yeah. We know that this is a prophecy about Edom because it actually says so in verse 5, my sword is bathed in heaven. Indeed, it shall come down on Edom, the people of my curse. And it goes on, talks about how it's a day of vengeance and so forth. And then verse 9 and 10, it says, its streams shall be turned into pitch and its dust into brimstone. Now, you've got the fire and brimstone there. Its land shall become burning pitch. It shall not be quenched day or night. Its smoke shall ascend forever and ever, from generation to generation. So this language of burning pitch, brimstone, not ceasing day or night, smoke ascending forever and ever, these are all images that are taken from Isaiah chapter 34. Now, I'd also point out that in chapter 14 of Revelation, which you mentioned in verse 11, where it says the smoke of their torment ascends forever and ever, the smoke is ascending forever. It doesn't say whether their torment goes on or not. It's like the imagery, whenever fire and brimstone are mentioned, the imagery is borrowed from the Sodom and Gomorrah story. Sodom and Gomorrah were wiped out by fire and brimstone. Now, the next day, Abraham looked out toward there, and he saw the smoke going up. It says, like the smoke of a furnace. Now, the city was already burned up. No one was suffering there. They were dead. But the smoke was still going up. Sometimes, you know, the place still smolders after it's burned down to ashes. Now, the fact that the smoke is going up means it tells us that they were wiped out in that case. So it's very possible that with this smoke going up with other images from Sodom and Gomorrah is simply saying the memorial of their destruction continues, as it were, forever and ever, which is, in my mind, it's a figure of speech. But also we're told later on, and I was looking for, I think it's chapter 18 or early 19. Oh, yeah, it's chapter 19 of Revelation, verse 3. They're talking about Babylon the Great has fallen. It says in verse 3, it says, again, they said, "Alleluia, for her smoke rises up forever and ever." Now, wait a minute. If Babylon is destroyed on earth, let's say it's burned and smoke goes up, does it still go up after the whole planet is burned up and remade into the new heavens and earth, or what? You know, the idea that its smoke goes up forever and ever is, to my mind, exaggerated language, what we call hyperbole, which is very commonplace in the Bible and especially in Revelation. So Revelation 14:11, which you mentioned, I'm not even sure that's referring to hell. Some people do. In fact, I certainly used to think so too, until I noticed that the imagery of fire and brimstone is used in other places in Revelation when it's not talking about hell at all. For example, in the sixth trumpet, it says in chapter 9 of Revelation, verse 17, it says, "Thus I saw the horses in the vision, those who sat on them, the breastplates of fiery red, hyacinth blue, sulfur yellow, and their heads, the heads of the horses were like the heads of lions. Out of their mouths came fire, smoke, and brimstone." Okay, well, this is certainly not talking about hell. This is some battle it's talking about. But fire and brimstone, again, borrowed from the imagery of Sodom and Gomorrah and its destruction, are mentioned in that connection. So Revelation does mention fire and brimstone in connection with the lake of fire, but it also mentions fire and brimstone in not relation to the lake of fire. So the fact that there's fire and brimstone and perpetual smoke going up in Revelation 14:11, you know, I have to say I used to think that referred to hell, and maybe it does, but it's not clear that it does. It doesn't say that it's talking about the afterlife there. So there's this, it's fairly... there's different opinions about that. I think there's room for different opinions about that.
3: Well, thanks for the answer. Real quick, do you have any like resource that explains, the non-premillennial view that like of all the stuff, like the angel preaching the gospel and the stuff that's like supposedly all happened? Like,
0: well, there's my lectures.
3: Okay.
0: They're all free. They're all free. And there's Matthew, 713.com, which has a topical index of a whole bunch of calls about those kinds of things. There's also my book on hell. So those are resources. I mean, there's other resources that aren't my own, but I certainly recommend my own on those. There might be other good ones too.
3: What's the specific like topic that I could find, you know, for like to explain the like all the Revelation stuff?
0: You mean at Matthew 7:13?
3: Or your topical, you know, lecture.
0: Oh, whatever. My topical? Oh, well, how about my verse by verse lectures through Revelation? I've got verse by verse lectures through every book of the Bible at my website, so you can go to any passage you have a question about, listen to my lecture. I go into great detail explaining all the stuff.
3: Cool. Well, thanks so much for your time. Appreciate it.
0: All right. God bless you. Thanks for your call. Let's see here. Anonymous from Marietta, California, just down the road from where I am. Hello.
4: Hey, what's going on, Steve?
0: Well, what's going on is the clock is going. We only have a few minutes. Go ahead.
4: Okay. So real quick. I know that the Bible says that David couldn't build the temple because he was a man of bloodshed. So why would bloodshed and war disqualify him from building God's temple?
0: Yeah, that's a good question. Especially since many of the wars he did at God's command and with God's blessing. In fact, the wars that David conducted are sometimes in the Bible referred to as the wars of the Lord. And yet, God told him, and we only read of this in Chronicles, we don't read of it in the story of David and Samuel, but God did tell him that he wouldn't be building the temple, though he wanted to, because his hands had shed blood and he had been a man of war. Well, this was not apparently a punishment, but God just felt it was an inappropriate thing. You know, different people are called to do different things. And a man whose vocation is bloodshed and warfare might be expected to be passed over for another person, a man of peace like Solomon, who would do a peacetime building project. I don't think we should understand that God is punishing David for that. I don't think David felt, you know, that God was rebuking him for that. I think it's just saying, you know, the temple is not the same. It's a different kind of a project than fighting wars. You know, David came at a time at the end of the period of the Judges where the Philistines were still, you know, oppressing Israel, and there were other nations, the Moabites and others, still, you know, fighting with Israel and stuff. And it was through David's efforts that the empire of Israel became established. I mean, Saul had been the king before him, but he never drove out the Philistines. He didn't really get these things done. David got these things done. And therefore, at the end of David's reign, the whole area had been pacified, and he left a peaceful kingdom to his son Solomon, who could now go about the business of establishing the religious building and so forth of the place. So it's just a different kind of project. I don't think we're just supposed to understand that, you know, David was being punished for doing those wars, because there's simply nothing in the Bible that says they were wrong for him to do. But just a different kind of project for a different kind of time. He had his son do it instead of him. Anyway, I appreciate your call. Thank you for joining us today, and all of you who've called. 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
10: With SRN News, I'm John Scott. U.S. and Iranian negotiators have reached a tentative agreement that will extend the ceasefire by 60 days and launch talks on Iran's nuclear program. A legal battle is growing over cooperation with federal immigration enforcement. The Trump administration is suing 4 Democrat-led states over policies blocking undercover license plates for federal immigration agents. The Department of Justice says the restrictions are interfering with immigration enforcement and putting federal agents at greater risk. Major League Baseball owners made their long-expected salary cap proposal to the Players Association, a system the union has vowed never to accept, setting the sides on course for a confrontation that threatens the 2027 season and perhaps beyond. This is SRN News.
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1: One of the things that we have with kids at camp, we talk to those kids and we want to fire them up to serve the Lord, get them to dedicate their lives to the Lord. And yes, every year those kids come to camp, many of them will dedicate their lives to the Lord again. They go home, 2 weeks, they've been fizzled out, come back to camp, rededicate their lives. And after about 4 or 5 times, sometime it takes. Some of them, their dedicator has died. And so they need a new dedicator. But isn't it true that sometimes in your own Christian life, as years have passed by, you begin to look and to think, I've never done what I promised God I would. I've never been faithful like I told God I would. I need to rededicate my life to the Lord. There's nothing wrong in doing that. To stir it up all over again, to get excited about it all over again. I used to dream when I would read the Sword of the Lord, and I'd read books about missionaries and those that have had great revivals over the years, you know. And I think, Lord, I'd love to see that. I don't want to just see it. I want to be involved in it. I want to help there be a revival in this country. I would love the people that would just get on fire for the clarity of the gospel. It's not that we need more preachers. We just need some with a clear message. If we took all the preachers that now know the Lord, and that they would just clean up their gospel and deliver it in its purity, we could shake the world. But alas, so many don't, and it breaks your heart. So take your Bible and turn there to the book of James in chapter 1. James chapter 1, you'll notice in just this one little chapter, it talks about being mature. And you need this wisdom from above to do this. And when you understand the purpose of problems and what it does to you, it causes you to search. Not to throw up your hands and quit and be in despair and say it's not worth it. It is worth it. It's always worth it to serve the Lord. But then to remind us that, look, this good and perfect gift comes down from the Father above. I have a high calling, a holy calling, a ministry that God gave to me. And every child of God ought to look at it. God has given to me a holy calling, a high calling. And I strive for that mark, for the prize of this holy calling that God's given to me. And I want to finish my race. I want to finish my course. I want to accomplish what God wants me to. I want to complete whatever it is God wants me to complete. And right now I know that if I don't know a certain thing, I know God wants me to grow in my faith. He wants me to become stronger and stronger. And so therefore I keep getting all these things that happens because there's things I need to learn. And then down here in verse 25, look what he says about this. He said in verse 25, but whoso looketh into the perfect law of liberty. This is the word of God. This is this perfect gift that came down from God above that is the cure for our ignorance, the cure for our carnality, the cure for our worldliness, the cure for being conformed to the world. This is what we need. So he says, don't be like those who hear the word only, but they're not doers. So this is talking about how can I mature in the Lord? It means grow in the Lord. Can I do the ministry God's given me to do, whatever it might be? So he says here in verse 25, but whoso looketh into the perfect law of liberty and continueth therein, he being not a forgetful hearer, but a doer of the work, this man shall be blessed indeed. So there is the perfect law of liberty. learning what the Word of God has to say. There is the perfect God of patience. Patience. Because, see, it teaches us to wait upon the Lord. That some things you can't make happen, but you trust the Lord and you learn how to wait upon the Lord. And things will happen in your life and you can't stop it. You can't change it. You just got to accept some things. And God will do that to us. So, chapter 2, I just wanted you to see this. Look in verse 22. Because even sometimes we talk about James, it's always, you know, James chapter 2. We know there's a lot more in James than James chapter 2 and verse 24. There's a lot of information that helps the Christian to grow in the Lord. So he says here in verse 22, "Seest thou how faith wrought with his works, and by works was faith made perfect," complete, mature in the Lord. So your faith, God wants your faith to be perfect, where you perfectly trust the Lord. Because not to trust the Lord, to be an unstable man, is to be a double-minded man. Now, where does it say in the Bible that a double-minded man is unstable in all his ways? I know it's somewhere in the Bible. James chapter 1 and verse, look there in James chapter 1 and verse 8, "A double-minded man is unstable in all his ways." So what would be the purpose of James? Making you stable or unstable? So the wisdom from God can complete this. The wisdom of God can make you stabilized because it makes you patient. You learn how to wait upon the Lord. People that so easily fly off the handle, get mean quick like this, you know. And I've had a real problem with that. I mean, those were my trademarks. And if anybody has to work on that, it's the preacher. And I've learned how, and God has had to teach me this. Man, it's been difficult to learn. I can't make some things happen. I've also found out I can't make everybody do what I want them to do. Have you ever tried making everybody do what they should do? Here I am as the pastor of Calvary Community Church. Can you see me making y'all do what you should do? It ain't going to happen, is it? Looking at you, shaking your head, no. Would it be neat if y'all were just so sweet and submissive that it didn't matter? What if the preacher told you to do? Oh, yes, preacher, I sure will. Man, you ever seen a cat when he's scared? And whenever they get on you, they dig all four claws in. That's the way some people are. Wouldn't it be neat if everybody was just so sweet and wonderful? No, we're not like that, are we? Not all the time. Maybe some people, none of the time. But there is a problem. And so God says here in James, you say you believe on the Lord. Now, you're supposed to be growing in the Lord, maturing in the Lord. And as you mature in the Lord, you learn how to do the things you're supposed to do. God gave you a gift, a ministry. That ministry, there's nothing wrong with the ministry God's given us. It's not flawed. It came from God, an opportunity, pure as gold. But we have to fulfill that ministry with all the problems there are. And that's why it says that good and perfect gift came from God. The gift and the opportunity. Does all of God's children take advantage of their opportunities? And do they look at all of their problems as, you know, opportunities? Or do they curse them, despise them, and it causes them to have the anger and the fits and the rage and all the rest of it? Now, if you are mature, and when you're growing in the Lord and maturing in the Lord, one of the best signs of a mature Christian is look there in chapter 3 of James. And look in verse 2. You ought to underline this verse. "For in many things we offend all." Duh. That's true, isn't it? "If any man offend not in word, the same is a perfect man," a mature man. This man is learning how to be complete as God's talking about, and is able to bridle the whole body. If you can learn how to control, look at me, If you can learn how to control this little gadget right there, that is hard to control. Wouldn't you agree? But doesn't it say the word perfect man, matured man? If we can learn how to control that right here. So when God's talking about be not conformed to this world, because the world doesn't have to control it like we have to control it. We're talking about us and God. God wants us to grow in the Lord. Growing in the Lord is learning how to control through the power that He gave us, the lust of the flesh and the lust of the eyes and the pride of life, so that we're not conformed to the world, but we're slowly, little by little, week by week, being transformed. Our lives are being transformed. Where we're learning how to think better. We're learning how to talk better. We're learning how to control our temper. You know, when the Bible talks about self-control, temperament, that's what He's talking about. And so remember this, you will either be learn self-discipline or imposed discipline. Where maturing in the Lord is where you learn how to control yourself. And if you don't, then God's going to have to impose discipline. That's where chastening comes from, when God has to do that. So this is given to us, the restraints, the power you need to restrain yourself from saying something you shouldn't say, or the saying it the way you shouldn't say it, or doing things you should not do. So this is why he says down here in verse 13 of chapter 3, who is a wise man and endued with knowledge among you? Let him show out of a good behavior his works with meekness of what? Of wisdom. But if you have bitter envying and strife in your hearts, glory not. Don't brag about it. You're not a godly individual, because you're losing it. And you're going to be unstable. And it won't take much to tick you off. You're going to live right on the edge. Have you ever been around people that you have to be so careful that you're walking on eggshells because you don't know how they're going to respond? And you know if I do this, they're going to do this. If I do this, they'll do this. Some people think, find out what annoys your wife and do it. No. You find out in learning to read your husband and wives or people you work with, and try not to do that. Because, you see, you don't try to put a stumbling block in somebody's way to purposely cause somebody to flare up. Because if there's anything about growing in wisdom is learning how to read the person you're even married to. You know what to do, what not to do, what to say, what not to say. But some people, they never learn. And they just repeat the same thing over and over and over and over again. Aren't you glad it isn't you? Okay, we'll move right along here. But remember, he's talking about the things that we're supposed to say and do. This is why he says now in verse 14, but if you have bitterness and envy and strife in your hearts, glory not and lie not against the truth. Now get verse 15, because this is so important. This wisdom descendeth not from where? That's the flesh. That's been conformed to the world. Is that what God wants you to do, and is that how God wants you to live? No. But he says, the wisdom that comes from above, this is when you are learning to mature in the Lord, where you can control the attitude, learning how to think, that you may be transformed by the renewing of your mind. Because the tongue speaks what's on the mind. You can't control the tongue. You have to control the mind. This is why he says in the book of Philippians chapter 4, think on these things and the God of peace will be with you. So there's a way to think. Now look here in chapter 4 and verse 17. It's not the word perfect, but it does have with it something that we're supposed to consider. In verse 17, therefore to him that knoweth to do good. So we are talking to those who claim to know to do right. And we all know we're supposed to do right. That is not a sign of wisdom when you know what to do. What would wisdom be? Doing it. To him that knoweth to do good and doeth it not. Well, to him it is what? Sin. And you know he has a couple of things to say about sin. So look there very quickly in James chapter 1, and notice what he says in verse 14. In verse 14, he makes this statement, "But every man is tempted when he is drawn away of his own lust and enticed. Then when lust hath conceived, it bringeth forth what? Sin. To him that knoweth to do good and doeth it not, to him it is sin. And sin, if you know what to do and you won't do it, are you obedient or rebellious? Are you obedient or disobedient?" I'm not trying to get you to raise your hand. I'm just trying to get you to think for yourself, okay? I don't want five of you raising your hand. It's my wife. No. Learn how to govern yourself. You'll have a big enough job right there alone. It's amazing how we always want to straighten out somebody else. I've had people say, "Boy, that was a great sermon. Boy, I knew who that was right. Oh, that was just perfect for. I just wish my husband had been here." It could have been for that person. I saw this one person that kept me. Every time I say something, they duck down like this here. I said, "What was you doing that for?" So it hit that person behind me. "That one's not for me." Pshoom, that one goes there. Pshoom. Sit there and then dodging back and forth. Are you maturing in the Lord? Are you stronger now than you were a year ago? Are you getting closer to the Lord? Are you still battling the same thing all the time? And you're not getting victory over those things. Do you think God wants you to always be down and discouraged and easily upset and all that stuff? Or are you developing patience? Patience. I don't need any more patience. I got all the patience I want. I haven't heard about my Bible yet. I sure hope I get my Bible back. But you know what I got to do? Be patient. I can't make it happen. So should I fall apart in the meantime? And I'll be honest with you, that Bible means an awful lot to me. Awful lot to me. But you know, one thing I found out, I can't lose. I can't lose the Lord. I can't lose the Holy Spirit. I can't lose God. I can't lose eternal life. So whatever's the most important thing, I still got. And if all I wind up with is just me and my little darling, we're good to go. So as you read these scriptures, it's supposed to help you. So in chapter 4 of James, that verse 17, look at it again. "Therefore to him that knoweth to do good and doeth it not, to him it is sin." Look in verse 11. Verse 11, "Speak not evil one of another, brethren. He that speaketh evil of his brother and judgeth his brother speaketh evil of the law and judgeth the law. But if thou judge the law, thou art not a doer of the law, but a judge." You set yourself up as the judge over what God says. I don't have to obey that. Why? Because she doesn't, or he doesn't. So I don't have to. So now, when did you become the judge of what God says? No, there is a lawgiver, and it's the Lord. You and I are just supposed to do what the judge said. I've had people tell me this when I talk to them about the gospel, and say, "If you don't trust Christ as Savior, you're going to go to hell." They say, "Who made you the judge?" I says, "I'm not a judge. I'm just telling you what the judge said. He wrote it down in his word." I do everything I can to keep people from getting mad at me. Get mad at God. He's the one that said this. I didn't say this. God said this. I get people who get mad at the preacher when I tell them something that they ought not do. I didn't write the Bible, but I'm not. Am I supposed to tell you what this thing says or not? That's what I'm supposed to do. But should I only say, you know, there are preachers today that only say things that people want to hear. You take a guy like Joel Osteen. Smile. Everything is wonderful. And won't talk about sin and hell, but I believe that you need to. But we might get more people come out, but I'd rather just tell it like it is and leave it alone. Look up here. This hand represents you and me. This wallet represents sin. We all have sin upon us. God says that he loves us. Now he hates our sin. And to pay for sin is eternal separation from God. So we've all sinned. We're all condemned. And God says he loves us. He hates our sin, but he loves us. He wants us to go to heaven. And heaven is a perfect place, and none of us are perfect. But God says sin can't come in. That's a holy place. That's a righteous place. No sin can enter in. So God says you cannot save yourself. You cannot earn eternal life. You can't better yourself. This end represents Jesus Christ. He's the Lord God in the flesh. He came into the world because he loves us. He hates our sin because our sin separates us from him. So he took the sin, paid for it on the cross, and came back from the dead. And God said, if you and I, or whosoever will, believe that he did it for them, he would give eternal life to us, and we get to go to heaven on what he did. Eternal life is the gift of

0: It wasn't generated by us down here. It came from the Lord. And God will give that free gift to whosoever will believe that Christ paid for his sins. And if you'll believe it, God said he would save you and give you eternal life. Let's pray, shall we? With every head bowed and every eye closed and no one looking around. If you're here tonight and you've never trusted Christ as your Savior, why not right now in the quietness of this moment, just trust the Lord. Just like this morning, it was so wonderful seeing different ones raise their hand. And sometimes I'd say, God bless you, and it'd be three or four hands. And so there are probably between 10, 15, 20 people that trust the Lord this morning. We won't know until we get to heaven. A lot of people sometimes trust the Lord, never raise their hand. You can do that too. You don't have to raise your hand. You don't have to let anybody know. But I'd like to know if you don't mind. So I ask people, if what I said made sense, would you let me know? By simply raising your hand with heads bowed and eyes closed so that you're not embarrassed. And by doing so, God said he would save you, give you eternal life. And I'd like to have prayer for you in closing. Is there anyone at all before we close? Say, preacher, that made sense to me, and I want to trust Christ right now as my Savior. Or if you're watching by internet right there on the screen, you can reduce the screen back down to a smaller size, and it says, yes, I will trust Christ as my Savior. I pray that you will. Is there anyone at all before we close? Just slip your hand very quick and put it right back down. Anyone at all? Our Father, we do thank you for your blessings. Thank you for loving us and saving us, giving us eternal life. And Father, also, we thank you for the privilege we have to come before you, to thank you for this great opportunity that you've given us, a gift from above, a gift of a ministry, and an opportunity to fulfill it. We pray that as we seek to do so, that we would walk with you and grow, become stronger, to mature, and help us, Lord, to apply these things that we've heard tonight to our own lives. Help us not to be judges in other people's lives, always trying to point out somebody else's fault. A godly person doesn't need to do that. We just try to help people walk and help them up when they fall. So bless each one for being here. Thanks for giving us a good day. In Christ's name we pray. Take my place and give to
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2: This is Carol Platt Liebel for townhall.com. It's commencement season again. Another class of young Americans heading out into the world. But one statistic says a lot about what they're leaving behind. At top universities this year, left-wing speakers outnumber others 6-1 on commencement stages. That lack of viewpoint diversity points to something deeper. An intellectual climate marked by intolerance and conformity, not curiosity and debate. There was a time when a college degree signaled that a student had learned how to think and had encountered the ideas that shaped the Western tradition. Today, that's no longer a safe assumption. Too often, higher education has become dominated by a narrow ideological framework, with too few faculty willing or able to model real intellectual rigor. The result is predictable. Universities that once fostered inquiry now too often enforce orthodoxy. That's not education. It's indoctrination.
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9: With SRN News, I'm John Scott. Tensions are still high in the Middle East, even after word that a deal with the U.S. may have been reached, something Iran did not immediately confirm. The deal is still pending with President Trump's approval. Ukrainian President Zelensky pressuring the U.S. for more Patriot air defense missiles to counter Russian attacks. He sent a letter to President Trump and Congress early this week, but has not received a reply. Authorities have resumed the painstaking search for 9 workers feared dead at a Washington State paper mill. The deadly chemical tank ruptured at the Nippon Dynawave Packaging Company. It devastated the city of Longview. 11 people presumed dead. Game 6 of the NBA Western Conference Finals tonight in San Antonio. The Thunder lead the Spurs 3-2. This is SRN News.
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12: See, if you're an ambassador, you're not an undercover ambassador. You're not a covert ambassador. That's called the spy. And if you'll note the text, it doesn't say we are God's spies. It says we're his ambassadors. So we gladly carry the flag of the kingdom we represent and the name of the one that we call Lord. We won't have much generational impact for the good if we're spies for the kingdom. We're ambassadors.
11: 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We're so glad you're here to listen. Today's program is part one of Pastor Allen's message called Lessons in Listening, Generational Faith. 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
12: You get to know the Bible initially by you introduced to the stories and the characters of Scripture. All of us begin that way. You don't know their context. You don't know how they're related. There are these dramatic events and incidents where God touched the life of an individual. And then as you become a bit more familiar with it, you can maybe begin to know where you would go to find the story. If you were going to look for the story of Noah and his ark, you probably wouldn't look for that in the Gospel of John. And you start to become familiar a bit with the broader narrative. The second step in building this generational faith, you don't stop there. I learned this years ago. Church was small, and I'd be teaching. I didn't used to do outlines. Can you imagine something so glorious? And I would say, oh, you know the story of Nehemiah? Then I would take off and somebody would come, inevitably somebody would come after service and say, Pastor, I don't know who Nehemiah is. And I realized that we didn't have a uniform familiarity with the story. We didn't all know the characters. And so I began to print those outlines so you'd at least have a bit of the background. But after you get familiar with the characters, then you've got to invest the effort to actually read your Bible. You've got to step past that. Oh, I don't do that. I don't like to read. Okay, listen. It's available digitally. On our own apps, you can listen to the Bible. The systematic, consistent reading of your Bible will transform your faith. I don't think you can sustain your faith in the current environment we're in without that consistent. And as you begin to read your Bible, there's another habit that will emerge. You'll begin to recognize from time to time a phrase or a statement or a verse that seems impactful to you. It's like, oh, that makes sense to me. Every verse won't, every chapter won't, sometimes every book won't. But you'll read a verse and it will somehow resonate with you. If you're doing the Bible reading with us, I would invite you for the next few weeks, write down a verse a day. Just take a verse out of the daily reading and go, oh, that's a good verse for me. And if you read it, you don't find a verse today, I'm okay, no shame, just go on. I brought you just a sampling of what I'm talking about. Psalm 9 and verse 9 says, the Lord is a refuge for the oppressed and a stronghold in times of trouble. That's really good to know. That if you're being oppressed, challenged, threatened, if there's expressions of pushback in your life that aren't logical, they don't just seem physical, if they're spiritual in nature, you should know that God is a refuge for you. And you can say, God, I feel vulnerable. I feel exposed. I don't know how to navigate this. But I thank you that you're my refuge. That's really important to know about God. That he's a stronghold when you're walking through troubling times, because troubling times come to all of us. See, we've got to move past the Bible as some theoretical collection of documents from antiquity. Folks, if it isn't relevant today, you're just a historian. People of faith believe that what God has said and done, God is saying and doing today. that God is a stronghold in times of trouble. Those who know your name will trust in you, because you have never forsaken those who trust in you. That's a really important thing to know about God. You may not know how to spell Nebuchadnezzar, but you should know that God is a stronghold in times of trouble. I'll give you another example, Psalm 103. Praise the Lord, O my soul, and forget not all his benefits. I read that and I think, well, I don't even know what his benefits are. I haven't forgotten them. I never learned them. You know, Christians would rather go to a seminar on heaven than go to heaven. Oh, come on. We're theoretical Christians. We want to do another study. I want to have a practicum. I'd be glad to teach a class on how to be born again, but you can't come to the second session until you bring somebody you led to the Lord. Well, I don't know about that. Look at this psalm. It's amazing. Psalm 103, praise the Lord, O my soul, and forget not all his benefits. He forgives all your sins. He heals all your diseases. He redeems your life from the pit. He'll crown you with love and compassion. He'll satisfy your desires with good things, renew your youth like the eagles. You might want to know that list of benefits. As you read your Bible, start to pay attention. God will, there'll be a verse that makes sense to you. If you put a date in the margin of your Bible out beside it, you'll be able to track your own growth and maturity, because you go back and read that chapter a few months later, or that passage some season later, and you'll remember where you were when that verse spoke to you, and you'll realize you're in a different place now, and you go, I've got a different perspective. There's a difference in how a 10-year-old sees the world and a 20-year-old or a 40-year-old. Not good or bad, just different. We want to grow in our faith. But there's another step. You read the Word of God, but you can't stop there. And these are really intentional, purposeful, as much as moving from knowing Bible stories and characters to say, I'm going to read my Bible regularly. The next step in this progression of establishing a generational faith is you're willing to lead your life under the authority of God's Word. Abraham just didn't hear God's voice. He chose to do what God invited him to do. Yielding to the authority of Scripture, changing your behavior. You have no idea how many times I've had a conversation, multiplied hundreds of times. People say to me, I know what the Bible says, but let me tell you what I think. And I'm always, inside of me, I'm going, I'm most enthused to know how you're interested in setting aside what God has invited you to. We all do that. Well, maybe he didn't really mean it. I gave you a couple of verses, Exodus 15. This is God. He's speaking to a group of people that 4 days earlier were still Egyptian slaves. I mean, they've still got the odors of Egypt in their clothing. I mean, they are freshly delivered through the Red Sea. God, Moses says to them, if you listen carefully to the voice of the Lord your God and you do what is right in his eyes, if you pay attention to his commands and keep all of his decrees, I'll not bring on you any of the diseases I brought on the Egyptians. For I'm the Lord who heals you. The word heals is the modern Hebrew word for physician. God said, I'll be your doctor. But it's not some arbitrary promise. It's not just like whimsical. Did you catch it? There's conditions for that promise. He said, if you pay attention to my commands and you keep my decrees, if you'll do what's right in my eyes, you have to have the intent of honoring me. He said, if you will honor me, if you'll give your heart to that, I will care for you. And most of us would like God to care for us when we have a problem we want cared for. But I have to say, most of the rest of the time, we just hope he's not paying much attention. Like you're the youngest in a long string of kids, and he's just letting you raise yourself. Until you get in a hard place, then you start quoting his word to him and going, you said you'd heal me. You see, we have to willingly submit our lives to the authority of God. Now, we do that incrementally. The same way you mature as a person emotionally or physically or with regard to responsibility, you mature with the Lord. You'll do that incrementally over time if you choose to do so. It's not automatic. Sitting in church will not cause you to mature if you don't choose to. You'll have to willfully submit yourself to the truth that God makes real to you. Not the truth that he's made real to me, the truth he's made real to you. God doesn't ask of all of us what he asked of Abraham. But God made a remarkable promise to Abraham. We do too much comparison of ourselves with others. I went to the hospital once to pray for a man. He was facing a life-threatening emergency. He was scheduled for surgery the next morning, and he was a churched person. He didn't live here. He was a churched person, but he really didn't know the Lord. And I said, I wouldn't want anybody that I cared about to face the procedure you have tomorrow without knowing they were prepared to meet the Lord. Could we pray? And he said, oh, we don't need to pray. He said, I'm a good man. And I said, well, I don't doubt that, but that's not the standard. And he said, well, I'm a whole lot better than the man that lives across the street from me. He's just as sincere as he could be. And I said, well, I don't even doubt that, but unless the man that's across the street from you is sitting on the throne when you step into eternity, that's not going to help you. So we prayed together. We spend too much time comparing ourselves to other people. Folks, what you want to do is practice obedience to the truth that God has made known to you. If you know to tell the truth, stop lying. If you know to be generous, practice that. If you have some imagination of what it means to be a good husband, be one. If you've got some insight into what it might be to be a good wife or a good mother, do that. We don't really need a word study. We don't have to plunge more deeply into 10th century BCE culture. If we will begin with the truth that we know, my experience is God will lead you forward into more maturity. If you're ignoring the truth that you know, it's not incumbent upon God to give you any further invitations. So we get to know the characters and the stories. We begin to read our Bibles, and then we make this intentional decision to begin to submit ourselves to the authority of God. But we're not done yet. Remember, it's a generational faith, an impact that could change generations. That's not simple. That's not simple.
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13: 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Some of my favorite verses that Paul wrote, a bit of devotional time, and then some place to journal. The goal is to be changed. We want to be transformed by the Word of God and not just informed by it. Saul of Tarsus, a hero of mine, I got to know him as the Apostle Paul, an unrelenting advocate for Jesus in the face of unyielding persecution. Folks, that sounds like the world we live in. Lessons from Paul, it'll help you and I be overcomers, triumphant in this season in the earth. 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
11: 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Now, let's get back to Pastor Allen with his message called Lessons in Listening, Generational Faith. 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
12: See, faith comes by hearing the Word of God. I'm not talking about weird, self-promoting things. I'm talking about experiencing the character of God. The next step in this generational faith as it progresses is to begin to recognize the spiritual force, the authority in your words. Your words matter. Now, that can be misunderstood and misapplied. You know, food is essential for your well-being, but it can also kill you. It doesn't mean that good nutrition is wrong. So when I say to you that your words have spiritual authority, you go, I knew some crackpot. I got that. I know people killing themselves with a fork, but that doesn't mean you shouldn't eat. So don't reject the principle because you've seen it misused. There's a spiritual force in your words. Look at Deuteronomy 30, verse 11. Now, what I'm commanding you today isn't too difficult for you or beyond your reach. It's not up to heaven so that you have to ask who will ascend into heaven to get it or proclaim it to us so we can obey it. Nor is it beyond the sea that you have to ask who will cross the sea to get it. He's saying what I'm saying to you today, it's not beyond you. It's not too hard for you to understand. It's not beyond your reach or beyond your grasp. It's available to you. Look at verse 14. No, the word is near you. It's in your mouth and in your heart so that you may obey it. What are the two things that God said he would exalt above everything else? That's where we started. The name of Jesus and his word. And Moses is trying to establish these former slaves of Egypt in a life pattern that will cause them to flourish generation upon generation. And he says, God's word isn't beyond you. His instruction isn't too distant from you. It's in your heart and it's in your mouth. How much time do you spend agreeing with the talking heads that you watch on television or social media? And how much time do you spend using your words to support what God has said? It's an important question. Look in Philippians 4:4. Rejoice in the Lord always. I'll say it again. Rejoice. Paul wrote Philippians from a prison cell. And he's not whining. He writes to them and says, rejoice. Use your words to give expression of joy to God. Folks, we could change our lives if we would begin to implement a little bit of discipline over the words that we use. Generational faith. Let your kids hear you rejoice in the Lord more than they hear you complain about people. Let your friends hear you do that. Let the people in your small group hear you do that. Well, Psalm 91, I will say of the Lord, he is my refuge and my fortress, my God in whom I trust. What do you say about the Lord? I'll tell you what I say. He's my refuge. I trust in him. Well, aren't you afraid of the $30 trillion? Yeah, I don't like the debt we've got, but I trust the Lord. I'm not going to go sit in the cave and wait. I'm going to lift up the banner of Jesus and the word of God and the name of Jesus and charge. What are you going to do? I trust in the Lord. I trust in the Lord. He's my refuge and my fortress. Begin to say what God has said about you. You don't have to climb up on your desk at work and proclaim some psalm over everybody. But you can let it begin to inform your conversations. You can let it start to fill your heart and your mind. You say, well, that's not easy. I'm not suggesting it's easy. I'm suggesting it takes every bit as much discipline as a disciplined diet does or a disciplined exercise pattern would, or any of the other places in your life that require self-discipline. It's one of the fruit of the Spirit. You're not going to grow up in the Lord without some discipline. Ah, isn't that awful? Don't you just wish we could eat chocolate and be spiritual? I'd always have a pocket full of M&Ms. I'd be loving me some Jesus, don't you? It takes discipline to serve the Lord. But I'm not done yet. Generational faith. You move beyond recognizing this, and then you step out of that private life, that battle in your head, that tape in your head. Folks, you got to get that in place or you're never going any further. Then we have a role as advocates for Jesus. The Bible, the word the Bible uses as ambassador, 2 Corinthians 5, God is reconciling the world to himself in Christ, not counting men's sins against him. That's really good news. That there's a way for all the world to be reconciled to the creator of heaven and earth through Jesus. And he is committed to us. Oh, you ought to circle that. He's committed to us the message of reconciliation. It didn't say he committed the message to the pastors. He didn't commit the message to the professional Christians, to the clerics, to the theologians, to the seminary professors. It's us. We're all in this game. How awkward is that? I work in such a dark place. There's no Christians where I work. I know it's why God sent you. He needed a light in the darkness, but it's difficult. Yeah, that's why he chose you. You're stubborn and you have a big mouth. He knew you were up to the challenge. He is reconciling the world through us. How awkward is that? A bunch of cracked pots. People with warts and mistakes and failures and evidence. Then God, yeah, it's for my glory that even through a bunch of cracked pots, good things can happen. Verse 20, we are therefore Christ's ambassadors as though God were making his appeal through us. God's making his appeal to the earth through us. So if we talk about generational faith and there's generational deterioration, where is the fault? It's not with what Jesus did. His redemptive work is perfect, complete, and entire. We don't pick up this idea of generational faith. We'd rather our kids be on the sports team we want them to be on, or get the invitation to the social group we want them to have, or be in the school we think is better. And I'm not opposed to any of those things. They have their place, but they are secondary to us helping them get to know the reality of a living God, the authority of Jesus' name, and the power of His Word. Your friends groups, I don't care if you talk to your friends about the sports teams that you champion or the universities that you advocate for or the business model you have that informs your retirement planning. All of those things are appropriate conversations, but they should be secondary or tertiary to your conversations around the Word of God, its place in your life, and the authority of Jesus' name. If people know you and the things that come to mind first don't have to do with the Word of God and the authority of Jesus, what kind of friend are you? What kind of friend are you? We are ambassadors, as though God were making His appeal through us. God's appeal to our generation is coming through people as broken as you and me, reconciling the world to Himself. Be reconciled to God. I have a friend who's an ambassador. He got tagged by this current administration to be the ambassador in a country that's been at war since he got there. And I knew enough about him. He gave up a very lucrative set of circumstances. Moved his family 7,000 miles away from home. He'd recently relocated to be where his daughter and his grandchildren were. His wife was very happy about that. And the call came and said, will you serve as an ambassador? Will you go to a war-torn country, thousands of miles from home and away from your grandchildren? And he said, yes. And he has to fly on his car the American flag, which puts you at risk in the nation where he lives. See, if you're an ambassador, you're not an undercover ambassador. You're not a covert ambassador. That's called a spy. And if you'll note the text, it doesn't say we are God's spies. It says we're His ambassadors. So we gladly carry the flag of the kingdom we represent and the name of the one that we call Lord. We won't have much generational impact for the good if we're spies for the kingdom. We're ambassadors. And the last piece of this generational transformation is not that you're just an ambassador. Now you're willing to accept the assignment. Abram, I need you to leave the place where you live. Leave your family. Leave your heritage. Leave all the things that go with that. Go to a land that I'll show you. I'm not even going to tell you where you're going, Abraham. I just need you to move. And Abraham listened. Abraham, I need you to offer your son as a sacrifice. I'll show you where. Okay, I'm moving. Isaac, we got to go. Isaac, stay where you are. The promise you heard me make to your father, I'm making it to you. Are you listening, Isaac? See, I believe God is still searching the earth for men and women who will listen to Him. I want to be one of those people. I'm chief amongst the crackpots. But I want to be a person who listens to the Lord. Look at John 17. Jesus was speaking, I brought you glory on earth by completing the work you gave me to do. 2 Timothy 4, it's the Apostle Paul from a Roman prison awaiting a trial. He's already had one and he narrowly escaped condemnation to death. And he said, I'm already being poured out like a drink offering. The time for my departure has come. It doesn't mean it's time for him to check into his flight online. He's expecting condemnation. But he said, I have fought the good fight. I have finished the race. I have kept the faith. Now, here's the reality, folks. You can do all the things we've talked about, and you can follow this little progression and set yourself on a path. You do all of this, and you'll still face generational challenges. We're not removed from the arena. Doesn't mean your family will be perfect, and your work environment's always going to be stable. We're still going to face the challenges. That's the nature of the journey. Jesus had opposition. All of our heroes had opposition. The certainty that we have from Scripture, and it's where we started this, is that God will exalt His name and His word. He will bring the victory. The question is, will we listen and will we choose to be obedient?
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9: With SRN News, I'm John Scott. Tensions are still high in the Middle East, even after word that a deal with the U.S. may have been reached, something Iran did not immediately confirm. The deal is still pending with President Trump's approval. Ukrainian President Zelensky pressuring the U.S. for more Patriot air defense missiles to counter Russian attacks. He sent a letter to President Trump and Congress early this week, but has not received a reply. Authorities have resumed the painstaking search for 9 workers near dead at a Washington State paper mill. The deadly chemical tank ruptured at the Nippon Dynawave Packaging Company. It devastated the city of Longview. 11 people presumed dead. Game 6 of the NBA Western Conference Finals tonight in San Antonio. The Thunder lead the Spurs 3-2. This is SRN News.
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24: We've got to do it ourselves. I can't wait on my husband, Stephen. Stephen, you do it first, and then I will do it. He's a great husband, great dad, and he does take the lead in a lot of things. But there are moments, instead of blaming him, I need to look at Shannon. Shannon, what do I need to do in this area? So I've got a DIY. Then, as Dr. Chapman, you're saying there, we've got a DIY together. And I like something else we need to, I think, reiterate there is these are affordable repairs.
23: That's Dr. Shannon Warden describing why you may need a renovation project for your marriage and your family. This is Focus on the Family with Jim Daly, and today we're returning to a conversation we started last time with Dr. Gary Chapman and Dr. Warden. I'm John Fuller, and thanks for joining us.
0: John, I'm the last guy you want to talk to about remodeling. I'm so pathetic at this stuff. So I just, you know, not long ago learned what DIY is. Do it yourself. I literally had to ask a guy.
23: Well, it's okay.
0: My
23: no
0: wife,
23: shame.
0: Actually.
23: No
0: what
23: shame.
0: Does that mean? And she said, that means do it yourself. That's how pathetic I am. But, you know, there's so many great TV shows on now about remodeling mm-hmm. and how to do it well.
23: And they just keep us there. We want to see how it all finishes.
0: Doesn't say much about our lives, does it? But Gary Chapman and Shannon Warden have come up with a wonderful concept. They describe some of the challenges that families are facing with selfishness, apathy, resentment. And I'll never forget how they compared resentment to having termites in your home. There's mm-hmm. There's an analogy from last time. If you didn't listen, get the download, go to their website. On your smartphone, you can download the app and listen at your pleasure. So do it, because it was good content. Mm-hmm. The way we combat or fix those problems with godly tools is what they're talking about. Character traits that Dr. Chapman and Dr. Warden have identified. 12 things. Things that include kindness, love, and forgiveness, very similar to the fruit of the Spirit, right? And I thought they were great reminders for all families about how to focus on what's most important. So if you missed it, get the download.
23: And we'll have details about the book our guests have written, The Do-It-Yourself Guide to Building a Family That Lasts, 12 Tools for Improving Your Home Life, on our website.
0: Gary and Shannon, welcome back to Focus.
24: Good to be back.
1: Thank you.
0: Good to have you. And yeah, things went well last night. I practiced this, and Troy responded with boldness.
1: I'm sure.
0: He's become my architect.
24: Nice. Way to go, Troy.
0: Hey, Shannon, let me start with you. Explain why trust is such a key development tool for our children. What message are we sending to our kids when we don't let them make their own decisions?
24: I've got Presley, Carson, and Avery at home, and God has been so good to in so many ways. Say, Shannon, pay attention to what I'm doing in their personalities. I'm developing their character. This is not all about you having to gut through parenting. Parents, y'all, everybody understands that because it's hard. Parenting's not always glorious work. So God's gracious. He said, Shannon, look, pay attention to what I'm doing to these kids. I've got plans for each one of them. I already anticipate in some ways, without trying to project onto them what they might be, but I already anticipate in each one of their lives what it is maybe God is doing for their future and for the kingdom. So I have to partner with the Lord. I see Carson, for example, who's very driven. He has ideas about things. He's strong-minded. I don't want to punish him for the way the Lord has made him. I want to say, Carson, God has made you this way. This part is great. This part we're going to have to tweak because I got to prepare you for a wife.
0: No, it's good.
24: It
0: recognizes the strengths and weaknesses, which every human being has.
24: Yeah. Just calls your attention to something different than the obvious, I've got to punish this, I've got to discipline this. God's doing way more than that. Is it needed? Yeah, but there's way more happening.
0: Well, you know, in that context, too, that's where shaming can do such damage, right? I mean, we tend to react with a shaming, we can as parents, with a shaming mentality. Very destructive, isn't it?
1: Yeah, I talked to a 13-year-old who said, I can't ever please my father. Hmm. You know, everything I do, it's never good enough, you know. And so I think in this chapter, you know, we're dealing with the whole thing of balancing control, the parental control over children, and then teaching children that we do trust them. And one of the ways that we do that is to give them options between things. Even little children, you know, you can bring your bicycle in before dinner or you can bring it in after dinner, okay? But that's your responsibility. If you don't bring it in, you lose the privilege next day. Okay, so they make a choice and we
0: right.
1: trust them, whichever, but we know either choice is going to be fine with us.
0: Right.
1: Same thing's true with television, you know? Here's three programs, 30-minute programs. You can choose one of them. You know, so we're letting them know we're trusting them, but we've already got parameters there. So when they're little, we control everything.
0: Yeah.
1: When they get to be 18 and go off to college,
0: oh, right.
1: we can't control anything.
0: Well,
1: so we got to help them get to where they believe in themselves.
0: Yeah. And I'll tell you, I think it's more difficult now in the parenting zone when it comes to technology and gaming and all those things. We hear from a lot of parents. And we experience it ourselves. I mean, that's one of the things that trade-off needs to be dutifully managed by the parent. Any tips in that area of home building when you're looking at, you know, not being overly controlling, giving them that responsibility, but when you got to pull back, how do you go about doing that?
1: Yeah. Well, I think there are guidelines that we need to have, depending on the child's age, obviously, in the early
0: stages. Let's talk about teenagers.
1: Yeah, teenagers, okay. Yeah, because that's really where we run
0: that's
1: into
0: That's really the, what
1: yeah,
0: we're talking yeah, about
1: yeah.
0: here.
1: Yeah, and I think even with teenagers, we have to say, you know, all your lifetime, we've given you freedom to use technology when we thought it was appropriate for you, and we still do that, and we trust you. And you and I both know that there are people that do things that are not good on technology. And so we want you to use technology and make the most of technology. And so here are some positive ways, you know, and here are some things that we don't want you to do. And obviously, if they're just going into the teenage years, we're going to have to sometimes say, you know, you broke the rule.
0: Right.
1: And you know what that means? You lose it for a week.
0: Yeah.
1: Okay, well, they learn that with every decision, there's consequences. And so we are the parents. We do have the responsibility to set guidelines for our teenage children because they're teenagers. You know, the brain's not fully developed till we're 25.
0: Right.
1: So we can't just throw them to the wind or they'll make mistakes. And by 25, their lives will be ruined.
0: That's true.
1: So, yeah, but it's that balance between control and trust.
24: Jim, I wanted to share, too, about Avery. Such a conscientious kid. He will say to me, Mama, I saw something in my Googling or searching on the internet. I saw something and I just wanted to tell you because it bothered me. And what he probably would have seen and, you know, certain images that he shouldn't have seen, not necessarily the most explicit. And so I say to him, Avery, the reason that he, by the way, can come to me is because I've said, or to Stephen, we've said, you can tell us anything and we're going to filter that through scriptural truth. And we're going to validate and reaffirm you for what you're trying to do to be pure and to be to make good choices, but bring it to us. And that's one of the things that's been really helpful with us and Avery.
0: Yeah. Let me bring up distractions. It kind of is in that busyness and time management space, I think. But distractions are a growing problem in families today. And I'm sure screens are a big part of that. I see it. We try to, you know, put the phones away at the dinner table. We don't allow them there. And so we can have family discussion and laugh together and all those good things. But those are real, true distractions. How can we manage that area of our lives better?
24: Dr. Chapman.
0: Big question.
24: It is, you know, there's nobody busier than this man right here, Dr. Gary Chapman, and he knows something about busyness. I'm trying to practice some of the things I've heard you teach over time, is to do, as Jim's saying, put these things away and prioritize. And that's something we talk a lot about in the DIY book. What are your priorities? Is it growing with your family? Is it growing a family? Then it's going to require us to make some decisions. And I think especially for myself, career decisions and time management decisions. So Dr. Chapman, help me.
1: Yeah, I do think it's a matter of priority.
0: It's the blueprint.
1: Yeah. And I think most of us, who are married and have children would say our priority is our family. I mean, we put them, you know, as a priority. But when you look at our lifestyle, that doesn't always look like that because we're making choices and dad's doing what he wants to do and mom's doing what she wants to do. And, you know, one of the saddest things I encountered recently was at a funeral and the father had died and the 26-year-old after the funeral, his son said to me, I never knew my father. He worked all week long, and on Saturday he played golf, and I never spent any time with him.
0: Mm.
1: And I thought, man, I mean, I walked away with tears in my eyes.
0: Yeah.
1: Because, you know, and I think as a family, periodically, we need to assess this, you know. Are we living like our relationship in the family is more important than a lot of this other stuff that we're involved in? And it's good stuff. You know, and the kids can be involved in this sport and that sport and this piano and that musical thing. And all these things are good. And I'm not saying we shouldn't do those things. But there has to be time in which we're relating to each other. And it can be done in some of those contexts, you know. But when we're sitting around the house and everybody's on their phone and nobody's sharing anything with each other, we drift apart.
0: Yeah.
1: Yeah, and we don't have the input that we need to have in each other's lives.
0: It's an irony. We're connected digitally, but we're not connected humanly. And that's the problem. Yeah. Shannon, you had that situation with your dad, right? He passed away not long ago, and you had some second thoughts about that.
24: Oh, my goodness. My dad, I probably was 38 years old the first time I heard my dad say he loved me. And he's a that's a good man. That was a great, hardworking man who loved me in service all those years. He had not come from a family that was emotionally expressive. And so it took me maturing and again, DIYing here to a degree to enter into conversation with my dad such that I could say to him, Daddy, I love you. And he could say back, I love you. And that just, you know, that does, it changes your life. And so parents who are raising kids right now, parents who've raised your kids, I love to talk to that parent too who did miss out, you know, who feels like they've missed out. You've not missed out. If you're still here, you've not missed out. So say it. I love you. Write it. Text it. If you, in your digital age, text it to that 30-year-old or that 35-year-old or that 50-year-old or however it is. But it's not too late if you're still here. And so, Dr. Chapman, you were talking about something there that made me think too is, we can connect through activity, and that's something our family is trying to do. Stephen is, he's our son's basketball coach. Avery's the assistant coach. Presley's cheerleading right there in front of us, and I'm just filling in however I can. That's actually one of those moments where I get to sit and just watch. But it's us together on a Saturday at the church playing upward basketball and upward cheer, and we're doing it together.
0: Yeah. You know, Gary, let me ask that question because we've mentioned it here about that inability for a dad to say, I love you.
1: Yeah.
0: Why is that? I mean,
1: I think most of the time it's what Shannon referred to, and that is the father never heard those words from his father.
0: Yeah.
1: The only time he ever said those words is when he was in love with his wife. And probably after the in love wore off, he probably doesn't say it to his wife either. He just assumes she knows I love her. I'm working. I'm doing.
0: You would think like so often a child of an alcoholic never has a drink because of the pendulum effect. And so a man who comes from that kind of home, you think would understand the hole it created in them and they would go the other way.
1: Yeah.
0: But it doesn't always happen that way.
1: It doesn't always happen. Sometimes it happens, but not always.
24: Well, and my dad actually came from a home where the dad was alcoholic, and he, you know, abandoned them. And it was just, you know, it was a hard story. And what my dad's commitment to himself and to his future family as a young man and then as an older man was, I will never drink. And in that way, he was loving me and my brothers and my mom by never drinking because he didn't want to go down that same road.
0: But it's almost, I would imagine this, unless he expressed that, it's almost like you got to figure that out.
24: Yes.
0: I mean, it's a puzzle.
24: It is.
0: And they don't really come forward and say, this is why I do this.
24: Yeah. Well, my dad was saved in his 30s.
0: Yeah.
24: And it was part of the Lord filling that hole.
0: Yeah. And it's just the way we don't learn to communicate, which brings me to this great concept you have about the concern box.
24: Yes.
0: This is another one I'm going to implement tonight at the house. I love this. When I come home and say these things, of course, Gary, this has happened a couple times with the programs we've taped. So Gene will say, who'd you talk to today? So when I come home tonight and say, hey, we're going to set up this concern box, tell us what it is.
24: Well, what it is we've got boxes and things like this where we'll say, listen, I want to know what's going on. So if nothing else, write it down. You know, put it in this box. And this can be our concern box, our prayer box. You know, just it's a fun and creative way. So for the parents who are thinking, I would like to DIY, this is a great little way, just a little way. You're just doing something different, a new work in your family's life. Here's our little box, and you can put a prayer request in there, and we're going to get them out at supper or breakfast or whenever. We're going to pray about it. It's a concern. Maybe the kid knows, I don't want to say this maybe in front of the whole family, but I feel safer writing it. It's just fun. It's a creative way to open up different conversations.
0: No, that is good. One of the things we've done recently is do conversation starters around dinner.
24: Yes.
0: So we all wrote three down, put them in a Ziploc baggie, and we bring one out a night out of the baggie. So last night it was one I wrote, which is funny. It was, what is the origin of virtue?
2: Oh. Small topic.
0: Troy's like, what?
24: Nice.
0: But it ended up being a good discussion.
24: Yeah,
0: you know, what's the character of God and where does the goodness come from?
1: Yeah. Mm.
23: What a great conversation today on Focus on the Family with Jim Daly. We're talking with Dr. Gary Chapman and Dr. Shannon Warden. They've teamed up to write a wonderful book called The Do-It-Yourself Guide to Building a Family That Lasts. 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
0: I think my favorite part of your book, The DIY Guide to Building a Family That Lasts, is the chapter on fun. Because I like this part. I mean, the best memories we have in our family is when we're, you know, laughing so hard milk is coming out our nose. You know that situation where you take that drink and somebody says something and boom, it's all out. And we just love that. And there's so many experiences that we have like that. But I mean, I could do that every day if it were possible. But talk about the importance of fun. And not everybody, you know, it's interesting, not everybody's wired in that way. And Dr. Chapman, particularly, I'd like to hear from you about that, about the, and I don't want to pick on the engineering accountant. I love you guys and you girls that do that job. But that engineering left brain kind of thing, sometimes it trips a person up that they don't have a lot of fun, but yeah. Families need fun.
1: Yeah, and it can be in different ways, because some things one person would consider to be fun and relaxing and the other person wouldn't, okay?
0: Yeah.
1: Well, that's all right. We can stretch each other, you know. Maybe, for example, a husband and wife, he likes to walk and she doesn't like to walk. Well, he can walk slower and they can take short walks, you know. Then he can say, okay, what would you like to do? And maybe it's something he's not interested in, but he can give. And so we can go to where the other person is in terms of what makes them relax and what makes them feel good. But I think with children, again, children are also different. But the parent has to decide we're going to have some family times. It's not just going to be routine, routine, routine every day. We're going to have family time, and we're going to build it in. And maybe one night it's going to be we're going to play games together. One night we're going to go shoot basketball together. One night we're going to do this. And it may not be every night, but if we don't plan it, it may not happen. And we wake up 10 years down the road and realize we don't look back on any family times we had. We were just all busy doing our own thing.
0: You, in fact, urge families to create a fun chart. Now, being more spontaneous, that kind of dampens my fun. But I don't know. How do you do a fun chart? Okay, kids, it's 9 o'clock. Let's have some fun.
24: Yeah. Well, right. There's the chart. And I loved your example there of the bag or whatever. You said y'all put slips of paper in. Same thing with fun. What are some fun things you want to do? And you just pull out of that bag or that box. So it can be a chart. Mostly, don't get held up on the specific delivery of that. Goal. It's just do it, do something. If you want different results, do something different. And this is a fun way. Ask your kids, by the way, how can we have more fun? What? Right. I said it. How can we have more fun? And get their ideas. Let them help you too.
0: It always involves ice cream with the kids. It's just about ice cream. Hey, you both describe yourselves as workaholics. So let's speak to that segment of the audience. And you say you both married fun-loving people, which is interesting. I don't know if that kind of opposite thing attracts. I would tend to think
24: maybe
0: you're looking for that in that other person. But you both said you married spouses that love to have fun. So how does that workaholic have to discipline themselves to not be thinking of the list constantly?
1: Well, you got the right word, discipline.
0: Yeah.
1: It is discipline. And I remember when our kids were still at home, of course, our kids are grown now, but when our kids were still at home, of course, I was a pastor and I had all the things that go with that. Every pastor knows all of that, you know, it's a 24-hour job. I would arrange in my schedule, if I knew I had something that I had to do at church that night, I would arrange to be home at 3 o'clock in the afternoon when the kids came home, and I'd have time with them, homework or whatever, before dinner. And then I'd go back to the church, but I spent that time with them. But that's discipline, because there's always something you could be doing during that time, you know.
0: Oh, yeah.
1: And we have to say no to some things in order to say yes to the family. But I say to pastors who sometimes say to me, well, I can't do it. I'm just so busy. Look, you choose your schedule more than a lot of people do. Many people are tied into 8 to 5, you know. You're not tied into that. You can take a break. And so I think if we understand how important it is that we have time with our family, then we choose to make time. And yes, it's for those who are workaholic, it's harder for you than it is for other people. But we can do what we believe to be important.
0: Yeah, that's so good. I think one of the most powerful stories that I've known about is a man who worked as a youth pastor, and he was busy. And I would speak directly to those working in Christian ministry, because we can justify spending a lot of time doing ministry because we're doing good things. And you have to discipline yourself to pull back so your family gets some of that good time with you. But this youth pastor, he said he had just come off a junior high retreat over the weekend. He got back Sunday afternoon late, and he had to take a quick shower and get back to the church for another youth event Sunday night. And he hugged his 4-year-old daughter, and he said, "Honey, I've got to

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2: But to do the maintenance ahead of time.
3: I asked our builder, I said, talk to me about maintenance. Why is it so important to maintain the home? And, you know, give me a tip as a builder, a real builder, so a literal home builder. Give me a tip as a home life builder. And he said, people, we have to guard the outside of our homes because the damage, the threat is going to come from outside. So you make sure things like your insulation is good, and you make sure if there are holes or cracks that they're filled. If there's a tear or damage in the roof, you make sure that it's repaired and it patched. But you got to protect from the outside in. What is it so let's take it now to relationships. What are you allowing on the outside to come in and possibly change you for the worst? And so when we talk about maintenance, that's probably one of the two key points that I like to make in particular is from the outside in, what are you allowing into your home? So we go back to everything we've talked about, screens and work and attitudes and expectations. And so you're thinking about what's coming in and how do you guard your home life? The second thing I like to talk to folks about is just the matter of takes so little time to mess things up. Takes a long time to clean it up, to build it up. But it takes such little time to mess it up or tear it down. And you've got to make choices around this. It's going to take some work.
4: Yeah, the other thing we're saying in the book is that once you get some of these things moving in a positive direction and there you see a significant improvement in your family life, don't just assume it's going to be that way forever.
2: Keep working.
4: Yeah, keep working, Constantly. So you spoke her love language, for 3 years, but then you got busy and forgot about it, okay? Mm-hmm. She's going to say pretty soon, oh, my tank is empty, my love language is, or whatever, So we have to maintain the things. When we make progress, we want to continue to making progress and not be going backwards.
2: Yeah, and this is probably a good place to end, the do-overs. Why is having the do-over important? I like it.
4: Yeah.
3: I say to our kids, it's kind of like a timeout in professional sports. We're going to time this thing out and come here. And now this is where you went wrong right there. Now let's try it again. And that is a literal do-over. See, now that works. Okay, and that's the same for the sports enthusiast. I'm all over the place with my metaphors, Dr. Chapman, but for the sports enthusiast there, or for anybody who just understands, hey, to carry it back to home building here, that is off. Something's off about that. I think we're going to have to take that down, fix it, and get it right. I don't think I want to live with that. We're going to have to fix it. So same with the do-over. Those are some literal examples, and again, they're even with my kids, I will say, or with Stephen, hey, I want to try that again. That is the art of the do-over.
2: Yeah. It's powerful. You think of Jesus with the woman who was caught in adultery. That was perhaps humanity's biggest do-over, right? He said, go and sin no more. And he had every right to go ahead and pass execution on her and let the crowd stone her.
3: Yeah.
2: But he said, he who is without sin, let him cast the first stone. Yeah. Right? There's a do-over.
3: Yeah. Such beautiful humility in that. And that's from our Lord, perfect Jesus Christ there, perfect perfection, sinless. And he's modeling that for us. He's doing it himself. So we will do it ourselves.
2: That's so true, man. Gary and Shannon, this has been so good. Once again, the great concept of the DIY for those of us, I'm putting myself in that category that only 6 years ago did I learn that meant do it yourself, DIY. Guide to building a family that lasts. This is wonderful. The resource is terrific. Whether you're just starting out with your first child or have adult kids and want to strengthen those relationships, there are so many wonderful principles here for your marriage too. Make a monthly pledge of any amount to focus on the family, and we'll say thank you by sending a copy of Gary and Shannon's book to you. And here's what your donations are paying for. A man named Richard described how a move to California

0: created a lot of stress for his family, but he was able to lean on focus on the family for advice and encouragement. And decades later, he's sending our resources to his grandchildren and even his great-grandchildren. Richard said, "You will never know how much you helped us." And my wife and I will celebrate our 52nd wedding anniversary soon, and I don't think we would have ever made that milestone without the lessons from Focus. So thank you. Man, that's good.
1: That is amazing. How wonderful.
0: Yeah, it is. And what an awesome privilege we have together, working together with God and our donors to strengthen marriages and equip parents all year long. 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
0: Gary and Shannon, again, thank you so much for being with us. This is great stuff.
2: Thank you, Jim.
3: Always good to be with you. Thank you.
0: Now, do you guys mind if we go to my house and look at some leaky pipes? Let's do it.
1: Well, that sounds like a great plan. And coming up tomorrow, how you and your spouse can experience a loving, godly relationship for a lifetime.
4: I think a lot of couples don't realize how the Lord wants our marriages to flourish. Mm. God designed marriage to be a reflection of Christ and His love for His bride, the church. And so He wants our marriages to be a beautiful, living reenactment of the greatest love story ever.
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8: With SRN News, I'm John Scott. There's been a huge fire that has destroyed a two-story apartment building in Dallas, causing fatalities and injuries. Deputy Fire Rescue Chief Deputy Mark Berry said during a news conference that the search for missing people is ongoing now. First responders' mission has changed from rescue to recovery. Officials say the fire erupted after someone called 911 to report a gas leak. Police in Hawaii searching for a 36-year-old man who they say is wanted in connection with three killings. Authorities describe Jacob Baker as armed and extremely dangerous. An Austrian court convicting a man of planning to attack a Taylor Swift concert in Vienna nearly 2 years ago. That man was sentenced to 15 years in an Austrian prison. This is SRN News.
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13: There's nothing like the smell of a new pickup truck. 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
2: 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You've met my daughter, Kelsey.
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16: Obviously a philosophical work.
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0: I think it's over. Are you all right?
1: I scraped my knee. That was awful. That was the worst ever. Let's get out of here.
0: Wait, not so fast. We have to be careful. There may be glass and debris still yet to fall.
1: No, I want to go now!
0: Kelsey! Wait!
2: Oh, that was a bad one.
3: Yeah.
4: The power is out. There's a flashlight in the kitchen. I'll get it.
3: Now, be careful, everyone. The glass is all over the place. The mirrors have shattered.
2: Here, I have a pen light. There.
3: That helps. Tammy, are you all right?
5: I stepped on the glass.
2: What? Oh, look at the blood. Oh, no, baby. What are we going to do?
3: Now, calm down, Foster.
4: Here's a flashlight.
3: Oh, thanks. Angela, pull that bedspread off the bed.
4: Yes, sir.
3: Okay, upsy-daisy, Tammy.
5: It hurts.
3: Yeah, sure it does, honey. Let's have a look. Hold this flashlight, will you, Foster?
2: Yeah. Well, what are you doing?
3: Well, there's no glass under the covers. We'll lay Tammy down and check her feet. Now, lie still, honey.
5: Oh, it hurts.
3: I know it does, dear. But you need to be brave. Got it?
5: I'll try.
2: We should call Dr. Keenan.
3: You can try, but my guess is the phones aren't working.
2: Well, then let's get her to a hospital.
3: Just hold on, Foster. Angela, how about some bandages? Maybe some antiseptic and water?
4: Yes, sir.
3: You may have to boil the water just in case the sewage pipes burst.
4: Yes, Mr. Walton.
3: The name's Bernard. She'll never get my name right. Now, doesn't look like you gashed a vein or artery, honey.
5: Is that good?
3: Oh, yeah, that's real good. But you have some pieces of glass in your feet now.
5: It feels like it.
2: What do you want me to do?
3: See if the phones are working. Maybe check the gas lines. Otherwise, you should make sure the house isn't going to cave in on us.
2: Yeah, that's a good idea. Be brave, sweetheart. You just call for Daddy if you need me.
5: Okay, Daddy.
2: You take care of my little girl, Bernie.
3: Yeah, I'll do my best. Just relax, Tammy. Did I tell you the story about the time Jesus washed people's feet?
5: No.
3: All right, just close your eyes and I'll tell you. Now, it was right before the very last meal Jesus would have with his followers, his disciples. And they came in with really dirty feet. Well, it was customary then for the servants to wash the feet of the guests.
0: Kelsey!
1: Oh, no. Look at my car. I'll sue the studio for this.
0: You shouldn't run off like that. You could get hurt.
1: Big deal. Look at my car.
0: Is your car phone working? Perhaps we could call your house to make sure everyone's all right.
1: Oh, right. Like it's going to work under a pile of bricks?
0: 3 bricks hardly constitutes a pile.
1: Well, it's not working anyway. Satisfied?
0: Kelsey, did you hear that?
1: I heard it.
0: Someone needs help.
1: We can go get some if my car starts. Are you coming?
0: No, whoever it is may be hurt.
6: Help!
0: It's coming from inside the soundstage.
1: I'm not going back in there.
0: Do you have a flashlight?
1: I don't know. I think there's some kind of emergency kit in the trunk.
0: Well, I believe this qualifies as an emergency.
1: But I don't want
0: to. Open the trunk. Someone needs our help.
4: Listen to that. It sounds like the world is going crazy.
3: Yeah, must have been a really big earthquake. I wish Eugene were here.
4: So he can help?
3: So he can tell us the size of the earthquake. He probably has a Richter scale in his knapsack. I hope he's all right.
2: Oh, the house looks okay. I think the power's off all over the neighborhood. Mm. I can't get that gate at the end of the driveway open. How are you, baby?
5: My feet hurt.
4: She's been very strong.
2: What are you doing there, Bernie?
3: Well, I'm putting this dressing around the pieces of glass. They're big.
2: Well, can't you pull a glass out?
3: No, all the best manuals say not to, if I remember right. I'm going to dress them real carefully, and then we'll see about getting her to an emergency room.
4: Do you really think we can get out?
3: Now, we'll have to try. Do you want to see if you can pick up something on the radio?
2: I tried. There's no power.
3: You don't have a battery-operated radio?
2: Are you kidding? I have $15,000 in high-tech, top-of-the-line equipment. Who wants one of those cheap battery radios?
3: No, forget I asked.
5: Ouch!
3: Oh, sorry, honey. Oh, I'm being as careful as I can. I'm a window washer, not a microsurgeon.
5: It's okay.
2: My daughter's a courageous young lady, isn't she? I figure she gets it from my side of the family.
5: No, I just keep praying that Jesus will help me be strong.
2: What?
3: Tammy, not now, honey.
2: Bernie, are you talking to her about Jesus again?
3: Well, I...
2: I want to tell you something. I'm a patient man. I pride myself on my tolerance.
3: Look, Foster, Unless you have some other profound words of comfort to give her, then yes, I've been talking to her about Jesus, and I'm going to keep talking to her about Jesus. Are you going to ask me to leave again, or can I finish bandaging her feet?
2: Well, just so we're clear on the subject, I think I'll check the radio on the car.
0: Careful. Careful. Is there anybody out there? Help!
6: Hold on, we're coming.
0: Hurry up!
6: Well, we must move carefully because of the glass and debris.
2: Watch it.
6: And I think we're lost.
0: Yo, what?
6: I'm having a particularly difficult time navigating through these fallen movie sets. What is this?
1: I think it's a set for Amazon Women from Mars Take Manhattan, the jungle scene.
6: A jungle in Manhattan?
1: You've obviously never been to Manhattan.
0: Am I going to have to die of old age or what?
6: We're doing the best we can.
0: Well, hurry it up. I think my leg's broken.
6: Coming.
1: I know that voice. It's Lance.
6: The director?
1: Yes. I can't believe you talked me into coming with you to help him.
6: I don't recall talking you into anything. Watch out for that frond. I merely pointed out your vulnerability while waiting by your car. Watch out for that glass. We can't go through that way. Let's try this way.
0: Excuse me!
1: Look at this mess. It's like somebody picked up the studio, shook it upside down for a while, and then sat it upright again. Daddy's not going to be happy. I hope he's all right. Tammy, too.
6: Well, congratulations, Kelsey. That's the first selfless thing I've heard you say all night.
1: Don't get self-righteous.
6: I was merely observing.
1: I know what you were observing. You think I'm a self-centered, spoiled brat, don't you?
6: Yes.
1: Well, I am. But it didn't come easy. I had to work hard to get this way.
6: No doubt. Now, is this a real wall or a fake one?
1: Real.
6: Oh, no. We've returned to the soundstage door. We've gone in a full circle.
1: This is where I get off.
0: Pardon me, people!
6: We're coming!
1: No, Eugene, you are.
6: What?
1: Let's get something straight. I don't know how it is back in Mayberry.
6: Odyssey.
1: Whatever. Maybe things are easier or cheaper there, but caring in Hollywood is too hard and it costs too much. Nobody can afford it. Uh-oh. Uh-oh. Uh-oh. Oh, no, not again.
6: It's an aftershock. Watch out!
1: I hate this! I can't stand it anymore! Why did you make me come back in? I want to go home.
6: Kelsey!
1: No! Leave me alone. I want to go home!
6: Kelsey, please, come back!
3: Is everybody all right?
4: I'm okay. An aftershock. We may have more.
3: Oh, glad to hear it. Well, that's about the best I can do for your feet, Tammy. Now you're just going to have to stay still. Don't even try to walk.
5: Okay, I won't.
2: How is everyone? Did anybody get hurt?
3: We're all right.
5: Look, Daddy, I'm all wrapped up, just like that movie you made.
2: Ah, you mean Curse of the Mummy's Daughter. You know, honey, that gives me an idea for a sequel.
3: Foster, did you get anything on the car radio?
2: No, not really. Sounds like only one station is working. The power must be out at the others. I tried to call Kelsey on her car phone, but it's out, too.
3: Did you figure out how to get the gate open?
2: It's one of those high-tech security gates. I can't figure it out.
3: Oh, how about your fence? I mean, can we get over your fence to a neighbor?
2: Are you kidding? It's a 10-foot wall. I never tried it. I don't even know my neighbors.
3: Oh, another big surprise. I think I'd better try.
2: Why?
3: Well, for one thing, they may need help.
2: Yeah, so?
3: So?
2: What about Tammy?
3: Keep her still until I get back. Maybe I can figure out a way to get her down to my truck so we can take her off to a hospital.
5: You're leaving us?
3: Just for a little while.
5: But I don't want you to.
3: And I'd rather not go, honey, but there's no point sitting around here if I can help somewhere else. So you and Angela just keep praying, all right?
5: All right.
3: I'll come back as soon as I can. Don't wait up!
0: Me. I'm over here!
6: Coming, Mr. Lincoln! There you are.
7: Finally. It took you long enough.
6: I came as fast as I could.
7: My leg, it's pinned under the camera. It's most embarrassing.
6: Well, perhaps we could both lift and get you out
7: of
6: there.
7: I heard two voices. Who was with you?
6: Well, it's just I. Now, if I move
7: now,
6: this way...
7: I heard a second voice. Who was it?
6: Well, that was Kelsey.
7: Oh. Well, she ran off when she realized it was me, eh?
6: No, she ran off because of the aftershock.
7: Smart girl. As a matter of fact, I can't believe you were crazy enough to come back.
6: Crazy, Mr. Lincoln? I'm sure you would have done the same for me if circumstances were reversed.
7: Not a chance, kid.
6: Mr. Lincoln, do you want me to help you or not?
7: Well, of course.
6: Then be quiet and help me lift this camera, if I may be so rude.
7: All right. You know, you remind me a lot of a young Marlon Brando when you talk like that.
6: Who?
5: Daddy, I just remembered something.
8: What's that, honey?
5: We can listen to the news on my portable radio.
8: What portable radio?
5: The one with the earphones. I got it last Christmas, remember?
8: Oh.
5: It has a cassette player, too, and I got little speakers for it. Angela, it's in that drawer. Kelsey got it for me.
8: Kelsey? Oh, I hope she's all right.
9: Here it is. Let's see what we can find.
8: You two listen to the radio. I'm going to go out to the car, see if I can get Kelsey on the car phone.
10: As I said, we're on auxiliary power here, and I'm not even sure if anybody can hear me. This is News Talk Radio, and let's see, at 9:27 tonight, we got hit with an earthquake. A big earthquake. I thought it was the big one. Maybe it was. My building is still swaying. From my window, I can see the 405, and it's a mess. It looks like part of it may have collapsed. I don't know. Can anybody hear me? It's like being the only person left in the world.
11: And we have another two over here. Soundstage 17.
7: Don't fuss. I think my leg is broken, that's all. Maybe a crushed ankle.
11: Okay. Take it easy. Hey, we need an EMT over here.
12: Coming! Stretcher!
11: Well, what about you? Are you all right?
6: Indeed, I am. I was wondering, however, if you've seen a young woman, Kelsey Smith Hammer?
11: Kelsey? Yeah, she's over at the studio fire station.
6: Studio fire station?
11: Yeah. We're an on-site firehouse for the studio. She looked pretty upset when I saw her, though.
13: Brad?
11: Yeah?
13: They just got the main gate open. We can get out now. We're getting calls for help from the city stations. There's an apartment complex on fire over on Olive.
11: All right, let's go.
6: Pardon me?
11: Oh, yeah. Kelsey's in the firehouse straight down the street, second left. It's not far.
6: No, actually, I was just thinking that you might need assistance with the apartment fire.
11: You a fireman?
6: No, but I'm willing to help in any way I can. Hand out blankets, assist the injured.
11: Sure thing. We can use all the muscle we can get. Climb on the truck.
10: I repeat, don't call unless it's an emergency. The power is out all over the city. And it looks like there have been a couple of serious gas explosions as the lines have broken. I'm told here, stay away from the Wilshire area. A burst water line has flooded the road over there, and also, there's a fire at an apartment complex near Olive and Hollywood Way. Now look, folks, just don't go out unless it's an absolute emergency. Roads have buckled, and there are unsubstantiated reports that a couple of freeway overpasses have collapsed.
14: I need help! Part of my house, it just collapsed!
15: I'll come with you. Was there anybody in that part of the house?
14: My son. I don't know if he was home yet or not. He may be in there. You have to help me.
15: No, I will. You just show me where it is. Come on.
10: And I would strongly recommend that you don't drink any water from the taps unless it's boiled. We can't tell if it's good or not. Check your building for any structural damage. Any hint of trouble, get out right away. One of the aftershocks could bring it down on your head.
16: I was watching TV when it hit. Then everything started to shake. And I thought my apartment was going to collapse on the one below. It was terrible.
6: I'm certain it was. Take this blanket.
11: Eugene, over here. I need your help with this stretcher.
6: Right away.
10: Now listen, folks. If there was ever a time for us to pull together, this is it. I want you to check your neighbors to make sure they're not trapped in their houses. Carefully walk down your street to see if you can lend a hand.
15: Keep going. Can't stop now.
14: I was getting ready for bed when it hit. Everything fell off the walls, and then it was like somebody pulled a rug out from under part of the house. It just slipped away.
17: I see something. I see a hand.
15: Dig, everybody, dig!
14: Is he alive?
15: Don't stop. Keep going.
17: It's a mattress. He's under a mattress.
14: Help him! Oh, please let him live!
15: He's breathing.
17: His fingers are moving.
14: Oh, son! My son!
10: It's 5:32. We're waiting for dawn, and it couldn't come too soon. Let me tell you, there's no telling what kind of damage this earthquake has done to us. I'm still getting scattered reports of fires, fallen freeways, and burst pipes. Only God knows what's happened to many of our homes, how many injured or even dead we're dealing with. But for now, the city fights for its survival and looks for the rising sun after what has been the longest night of our lives.
18: 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We always love hearing from you.
11: See you, Eugene. Thanks for everything.
0: I was glad to be of assistance. Good night. Good morning.
10: We can confirm. Early estimates place the earthquake at 6.9 on the Richter scale. The epicenter may have been in San Fernando. We're waiting on that. And we can also confirm that the death toll is at 27, with countless injured. We have reports of collapsed apartments, parking garages, part of the Galleria, with scattered fires throughout West Hollywood, Glendale, Burbank, and Pasadena.
0: Kelsey? I looked for you earlier, but they said you were here, safe and sound, so I thought I would help. Actually, I'm surprised you're still here. I thought you would have found a way out. Kelsey? I'm sorry. Perhaps I should have come back to make sure you were well.
5: It fell apart.
0: I beg your pardon?
5: What you said before.
0: Oh, that. Kelsey, it was terribly insensitive, if not downright judgmental of me to engage in a philosophical discussion about your life at such a difficult time.
5: Did you hear the news? People died tonight.
0: Yes, I know.
5: So many things just collapsed, fell. What did you call them? Artifice? Facades? Mm-hmm. Buildings? Houses? They were like cheap movie sets. I knew you were right. Everything we think is real. It's all superficial. Fake. I'm a fake. I sat here for hours moping for myself. And then I heard on the radio what happened to all those people. And a couple of firemen said you went out to help. And I realized what a selfish, spoiled brat I am.
0: Kelsey.
5: No, Eugene. Don't say a word or you might undo it. It'd be very easy for me to change my mind. I want to go home. Can we please go home now, Eugene?
0: We could certainly try.
19: Now, Foster, it seems to me that most security gates have a... Oh, there it is. A manual alternative if the power shuts off.
8: You're kidding me. I paid all that money for a high-tech security gate that you can just flip a switch and open up?
19: Yeah, well, I wish we'd have figured it out before. It would have saved us a lot of trouble getting Tammy to the hospital.
8: Now listen, Bernie. I can trust you to keep quiet about this switch thing, right?
19: Yeah, my lips are sealed.
8: What in the world?
19: Oh, no, not again. Watch out for my truck! Oh, that was too close for comfort.
8: Kelsey?
19: It's Kelsey. You know, you need to give your daughter driving lessons.
8: I would, except Hubert was driving.
19: Hubert? Eugene? Eugene, you almost hit my truck!
0: My profuse apologies, Mr. Walton. I took the curve a little too fast.
19: Kelsey!
5: Daddy! Oh, Daddy!
8: Oh, baby, it's so good to see you. Are you all right? I kept trying to get you on the car phone.
5: I hit by a brick, but I'm okay. Eugene took good care of me. How are you?
8: Well, okay, but the house is still standing.
5: I don't care about the house. How are you?
8: Oh, baby, I'm a nervous wreck, but I'll get over it.
5: What about Tammy?
8: Cut her feet, needed some stitches, but I gotta say, Bernie here, well, he was a big hero. He knew exactly what to do. You should have seen him helping around the neighborhood.
1: Oh, wait till I tell you what Eugene did.
8: Listen, honey, let's drive up to the house. I want to hear everything. You know something? I'm thinking of turning this into a mini-series.
1: Oh, Dad.
19: So, Eugene, you're a big hero, huh?
0: Well, I helped where I could. It sounds as if they kept you busy.
19: Oh, not really. You know how it is. L.A. makes such a big production out of everything.
0: Indeed.
19: Indeed.
10: And it's day four after the L.A. shakeup, as some have started to call it. L.A. News Radio time is 10:15. Let's go to Mike Morgan now to see how traffic is moving along with all the freeway closures we're still experiencing. Mike?
19: Well, I think that's everything. Thank you for your hospitality.
0: May I echo the same sentiments by expressing my deepest heartfelt...
19: Eugene?
0: Thank you.
8: Hey, why are you thanking us? I gotta admit, I don't know how we would have survived the earthquake without you. Either of you. From my heart, thank you. And I mean it. I don't say that to too many people.
5: Trust him. He doesn't. And from my heart, thank you, Mr. Bernie, because my heart will never be the same again.
19: Now, don't you start getting all sappy, Tammy. You watch out for her, Angela.
4: I will.
19: And maybe you can get the rest of the family to follow. It only takes a spark and all that.
4: Maybe so.
1: Thank you for all you did for me, Eugene.
0: Well, 'twas nothing, I assure you.
1: May I kiss you goodbye?
0: If you insist.
1: Goodbye.
8: Anytime you're in town, guys, don't hesitate to call our answering machine.
19: Yeah, well, bye-bye, everybody. You take care. Farewell.
5: Bye. Adios.
19: So long,
5: bye.
19: Guys.
1: Yes, drive carefully. Adios. Don't forget about us. Bye-bye.
19: You know, all this excitement gives me indigestion. I'm sure looking forward to getting back to Odyssey.
0: Yes, Odyssey, where fortunately few things ever change.
19: Thank heaven.
0: Then drive on, Bernie.
19: Why, in a flash, Hubert.
18: Sometimes it's easy to get so caught up in the ways of this world that we forget that there's an eternal world waiting for us. But Jesus came to show us that there's more to life than what we see or own. 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And I'm Chris, hoping you'll join us again next time for more Adventures in Odyssey.
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7: SRN News, I'm John Scott. There's been a huge fire that has destroyed a two-story apartment building in Dallas, causing fatalities and injuries. Deputy Fire Rescue Chief Deputy Mark Berry said during the news conference that the search for missing people is ongoing now. First responders' mission has changed from rescue to recovery. Officials say the fire erupted after someone called 911 to report a gas leak. Police in Hawaii searching for a 36-year-old man who they say is wanted in connection with three killings. Authorities describe Jacob Baker as armed and extremely dangerous. An Austrian court convicting a man of planning to attack a Taylor Swift concert in Vienna nearly 2 years ago. That man was sentenced to 15 years in an Austrian prison. This is SRN News.
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27: Amen. How many of you feel like we've already been to church this morning? All right. What we've been saying, what we've been singing, that's the core of our faith, that God is good and God does good. Have you seen God's goodness in your life over this last week? Anybody just want to testify to that? Let me just ask you a few things. Did anybody have a financial need that God came through on this week? Let me just hear you praise God. He did that. I did in my life. I did. Anybody here have a massive heart attack on Monday of this week and they're sitting in church this week and God has been good? Right here on the front row, God is good. I believe He is good and He does good. And what it comes down to is you have to decide whether or not you believe what He says.